0: working venue for Canada's future prime ministers. CTV's Caitlin Wilson reports.
1: The goal is to fund the project through donations. A nonpartisan fundraising campaign will be led by the Rideau Hall Foundation. The government believes it will cost less than $50 million, with no corporate donations accepted. World-renowned architect Moshe Safdie will chair an independent jury that will choose the winning design, helping shape the property for future generations.
2: And the winning proposal will be announced on Canada Day next year, with the winning Canadian team responsible for both the design and construction of the new official residence of the Prime Minister. There's no timeline for when the work will be complete.
0: The competition will be open to all Canadian firms. The Lalonde Conservation Park in Orleans has begun reopening after looking into interactions with coyotes in and around the green space. The park was closed to the public earlier this month due to an increased risk of conflict between residents and a family of coyotes with three pups. While the park is starting to reopen, as CTV's Natalie Van Roy explains, it's not fully open just yet.
3: Barricades could be seen at multiple points throughout the park, signaling the trails are temporarily closed. Ottawa bylaw could also be seen in the area. Neighbors say they spot them often. The entire park will open up by Saturday, July 4th. A city spokesperson says staff filled the den up with soil and placed boulders in front of the entrance to discourage the coyotes from coming back.
0: Coyotes are still expected to live in the area, but the city says they appear to be avoiding humans more regularly. Last week, city staff said there had been no new reports of human-coyote interactions since the initial report in early June. U.S. military officials confirmed they have launched retaliatory strikes against Iran after President Trump blasted the regime, saying it violated the ceasefire agreement with the U.S. by carrying out a drone strike on a ship in the Strait of Hormuz. ABC's Christian Cordero reports from Washington.
4: According to Iranian state media, this strike happened just off the coast, or really on the coast, off the Strait of Hormuz, essentially around southern shores. And what U.S. Central Command is saying is that this was a response to yesterday's attack on a commercial ship that was transiting the Strait of Hormuz. We know that the Strait of Hormuz has been really the focal point of this war over the past several months.
0: The U.S. strikes on Iran concluded about an hour after U.S. Central Command announced the military action on social media, a U.S. official with knowledge of the situation tells the Associated Press. That official spoke on condition of anonymity to discuss an ongoing military operation. One of Ottawa's oldest shopping destinations is marking a major milestone. Carlingwood Mall is celebrating its 70th anniversary today, welcoming shoppers, community members, and local dignitaries for a special day of ceremonies and festivities. Carlingwood first opened its doors in 1956, and at the time, it was one of the city's biggest shopping malls, opening just months after Westgate Shopping Center opened and quickly becoming one of Ottawa's premier retail destinations. Sign up now for our morning and evening CTV News Ottawa newsletters. 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From the CTV Weather Center, look for a low of 14 tonight with a chance of rain, cloud coverage, and the possibility of a thunderstorm. Tomorrow, expect a mix of sun and cloud, a slight chance of a passing shower during the afternoon, and a thunderstorm is also possible, the high reaching 27 degrees, with humid air making it feel more like 30. Sunday, that looks like the nicest day of the weekend. Expect plenty of sunshine and warm temperatures with a high of 29. Perfect weather if you're heading outside. That's the latest from the CTV Newsroom. I'm Andrew Schofield. Have a great evening and a great weekend.
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0: digital. It takes a lot less space, and I would have my same library online. I said, no, that's not true at all, because repossession is a real thing when it comes to studio rights and distribution rights and all that kind of stuff. And so I just kind of always laughed it off. And then, I mean, now it's really raised its ugly head now.
1: It looks like it's a lot of people are losing their stuff. Now, the catch is, of course, now I use National Lampoon's Christmas Vacation because I have that. And it, you know, it's on my Apple because I bought it before it was Apple TV. And it does show up there. So I don't need to have an active Apple TV account as long as I'm logged in. So that part works. But you can see how people could get frustrated really, really quickly if they lost access to their account. You know, you get your email hacked, you can't get into it. You know what I mean? Like, there's all kinds of weird things that could really steal your stuff.
0: Exactly. And you spent, I mean, some of those prices on digital copies are the same as buying it brand new. Mm-hmm. So yeah, then you're out all of that money without any recourse.
1: You can recognize Steve's butt as he's got bent over in some DVD bin, digging through DVDs and Blu-rays so he can save them in some discount store somewhere.
0: Yeah, that's right. That's why I have 4,100 in my collection.
1: No.
0: Yeah, I do. I just looked.
1: Really?
0: Yeah, 4,100.
1: Huh. Wow, Ryan.
0: Yep.
1: How many you got?
2: 70, I think.
1: Really?
2: but I take pride when I look at the shelf. When I look at the shelf and it's like organized by like the company that put out this specific version of the DVD or like Blu-ray versus different formats. Like when I see it all and all the options I have, mm-hmm. and then think movie nights with the friends, what should I bring over? I love it. Just that it's a reflection of the passion you have for what it is.
0: Absolutely.
1: All right. That's amazing number, staggering number. Boy, that's going to be a lot of space, too. What the hell should we watch this weekend? Steve Stebbing streaming edition, the soccer match on Sunday, 3 o'clock Eastern, 12 o'clock Pacific time, if you want to watch the FIFA and the World Cup on the weekend this weekend with Team Canada playing. That's a good place to go for that one. TSN, if you want to watch, listen on TSN Radio, too. What the hell should we watch with the streaming on Netflix? We have Little Brother.
3: Hello.
4: Oh, my God.
3: My brother was in a car accident. Is he okay?
4: He will be. It was quite an accident. He was very lucky.
3: Who the f*** is this?
4: I don't believe it, but I think that's my little brother from a charity thing in high school. Yeah, I barely remember.
5: Brother? Is that you?
6: He obviously doesn't have anywhere else to go. Maybe you can stay with us for a night or two.
4: What?
1: All right, tell us about Little Brother.
0: Yeah, so this is a raunchy comedy on Netflix that John Cena plays a real estate celebrity whose life is turned upside down when his little brother from his big brother stuff that he did in high school resurfaces in his life and immediately cause absolute chaos. He's played by Eric Andre, and for those who know Eric Andre either in a stand-up or from the Eric Andre Show and all the madness contained in there, or even from the Jackass-produced Netflix film Bad Trip, he is gonzo. Absolutely gonzo. There's no better way to put it. I mean, even look up the premiere. He showed up, the car door closed on his suit and tore his suit off, so he spent the rest of the premiere in his underwear. Just crazy stunts like that he does in reality, so expect that in Little Brother, but with a little dumber flourish.
1: Do you remember, Ryan, when we had Eric Andre on the old show?
2: You know what? I missed that interview by 2 weeks.
1: Oh, did you really?
2: I was not working on the old show when that happened, and I was so jealous. I think that's one of the ways you hooked me. You were like, guess who we just had on? Eric Andre. I went, yeah. Oh, cool.
1: 6 years later, now you're still here waiting for Eric Andre to come back on the show. A really nice guy, though, in real life. Crazy as his stand-up is, what a really cool cat. Yeah. All good stuff. What the hell should we watch this weekend? Steve Stebbing. Next on the list, we have From Little Brother to The Bear, Season 5.
7: Chef, you good? Just take a breath. Listen to the pan. You hear the music?
8: It's our last day. We're out of time. I'm not giving up. We're going to keep operating.
9: Richard, I am selling the building.
10: This bad restaurant is flooded. Deliveries cut us off.
11: We're going to run out of food.
1: All right, tell us about it.
0: Yeah, so The Bear, season 5, how does it all end? How do we end this kind of landmark series that has been kind of water cooler talk for years? And so what happens to Carmi? What happens to the beef? What happens to Richie? All these questions are going to be answered in these final episodes. I love this show. I feel like every episode feels like this incredible short film by Christopher Storer. And, the character work is brilliant. And my only, issue with it is it always gets put into the comedy category when it comes to, awards. And while it does have a lot of funny things to it, I never put it in the comedy category, even when I started watching it at the beginning. So that's my beef.
1: So where do you put it?
0: Drama.
1: Oh.
0: Yeah, I would put it in drama.
1: All right. The Bear season 5. Next on the list, House of the Dragon season 3.
12: But the crown is a weight that crushes. You'll do things that spell death for all involved.
13: Little by little, bite by bite, we are exposing her as weak and unsuited to rule.
14: My enemies have been allowed to muster their strength.
15: She'll certainly fail. And we will raise our own throne.
16: In a war, all suffer.
1: All right. Ryan likes the dragons. What's the dragons doing now?
0: Yeah, return of the Targaryens, the history of the Targaryens, 172 years before Daenerys was born. I think this show is totally badass. I really love Emma Darcy, who's basically the lead in this one, plays Queen Rhaenyra Targaryen. I think she is incredible, and she brings such weight to the role every time. And I've been waiting for this because I just want to see what's next in her story. And they're coming off that big bump of A Knight of the Seven Kingdoms, which was so much fun. So yeah, in 2026, we're on a high with Game of Thrones related projects. So I'm expecting the same from House of the Dragon.
1: SteveStebbing.ca to get connected with Steve. Have a great weekend in Penticton this weekend, my friend.
0: You guys too. Well, not in Penticton, but in your respective places.
1: House of Dragons season 3. I get that one. You got Crave. You got The Bear season 5. And then of course you got Little Bear, and Little Brother. It's a lot of bears, brothers, dragons. You know, it's all there for you. Shane Hewitt and The Night Shift. Coming up next, when is it time to ask for help with a counselor in your relationship? Dr. Lori is going to step in. Shane Hewitt and The Night Shift. We'll be right back.
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9: Feeling better, isn't that the goal? It's kind of the goal of all the things. 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And Suzanne is a holistic nutritionist, transformation expert, creator of The Best of You, and high expectations, Suzanne, but I'm hoping you can bring out the best in us. How are you?
10: I'm well. How are you doing, Shane?
9: I'm good, thank you. That moment, that feeling where you realize, I feel good today, that's a magical feeling.
10: Mm-hmm. It is. It truly is. Uh-huh. And you're lucky enough to experience it once a day.
9: Yeah, I don't know. I try.
10: Yes.
9: I get in my head about it, but I'm getting better at the diet part. I've been learning with the help of some friends about the diet part. Is it as simple as that, though, or is it more of a big picture journey of life type of thing? Because I would like a fix it now, but at the same time, you know, no magic bullet.
10: It's not a race. It's definitely something that you want to approach with longevity in the bigger picture, that you're going to be, you know, whatever habits that you want to adopt, you want to be able to sustain them. That's why I don't like it when people talk about going hardcore and doing things like 75 hard. I don't know if you've heard of those, mm-hmm. you know, those kinds of programs where it's an all or nothing and people go completely outside of their regular daily routine, that it's so hard to fit in after they, you know, they give themselves a little bit of a timeline to do this goal, and then it doesn't continue. I think everyone I've ever spoken to that has done 75 hard has gone in the opposite direction as soon as they were done the 75 days. So it's not an all or nothing. It's mm-hmm. You want to just pick things that you can actually be consistent with, that you do have to make some effort to incorporate into your daily routine. And things that I look

0: at them as, you know, we've got seven pillars in my program. And I tell them, you know, four out of those seven are going to be mandatory till the day you die.
1: Mm. Well, transformation is a word, yeah. Right? That's what I was mm-hmm. leaning into was that part was that, you know, transformation, you don't really realize it's happening until you look backwards and see where you've come from. And your four pillars sounds like it fits that perfectly.
0: Mm-hmm. Absolutely. Yeah. Mm. It's slow and steady always wins the race.
1: Yeah. Slow is fast. Slow
0: exactly.
1: is fast. Yeah. This is cool. When we look at this, our experience of these things, quite often we're in a breakdown moment. So we want to fix, right? We generally don't paint the picture of it. I joke, and this is maybe not a fair joke, that runners are mostly running from something. I don't know many runners that actually run to the finish line. And we all do that. We do that in some fashion of our lives. How can we take one simple piece of our life, transformational, like focused, and say, this is my first step today of mm-hmm. something greater, so we can run to something and maybe break that old habit of running from things. How do we get started?
0: I think just as simple as picking one or two things to start with and then commit to them for the month.
1: Hmm. Food? Would food work? Like a breakfast thing? Something specific?
0: Yes. What would work? Okay. So, I mean, I would say in terms of mobility, I always tell people start walking is medicine. We should all be walking. So whether you can, and it doesn't have to be the 10,000 steps that everyone's talking about. Mm-hmm. It can be 5,000. 5,000 steps a day is really doable for most age groups, like right up until 75, 80. I have clients. So walking and then, you know, making a commitment to have a high protein breakfast. Like, let's get specific here. It's not just to have a breakfast. You want your breakfast to do something for you. Give you what you need so that you feel satiated throughout the day or for that morning part. Because that's where a lot of people, if you don't set up your day from the very beginning to give you the nutrients and the energy that you need, then it becomes a domino if you start off with something that's either high sugar or too simple carb. Then you end up wanting more of it at lunch.
1: Yeah, that was my question.
0: It goes into it.
1: The outcome of that must be different. I also have a question like the more hungry later. We see a big push for protein right now, like everywhere. Mm-hmm. Like if marketing is kind of taking over, like adding protein to milk even. Why more protein? What are we missing? What's going on?
0: Well, protein has the amino acids, the building blocks that we need in order for us to have energy throughout the day. And, you know, at an age, I'm 48, so anyone, you know, above 35, we're losing muscle. And if we're not getting that minimum amount, I know protein is so cliche. We're now, Starbucks is adding protein.
1: Yeah. You
0: know, so, but the important thing to remember is that as an aging person, you're losing muscle daily. And you need that minimum protein requirement for your age, your weight, your height in order to at least maintain the muscle mass that you had, which it's not easy to do that. If you're not doing the right activity and you're also missing the protein component, we're losing muscle, we're losing our strength, we're losing our mobility, we get weaker, and then it becomes difficult to just, you want to be able to just do the daily things you enjoy doing for as long as possible.
1: Mm-hmm. I'm getting younger. I don't know what you're talking about.
0: Of course you are. You've got all your hair. It's fantastic.
1: I do have my hair. We misunderstand that. We see protein everywhere, though. Secret protein that we could probably add in without realizing we're adding in protein. What would that be?
0: I would say, you know what's a great one? Is just raw egg whites in your shake and a fruit smoothie.
1: Really?
0: It's really high protein. It tastes fantastic. You can't taste it. I give it.
1: It makes it frothy, doesn't it?
0: Not really.
1: It? No?
0: No.
1: Oh, okay.
0: Like, so I know a lot of people who, my kids don't like protein powder, so I put raw egg white for them. Mm-hmm. I would say, you know, 1 cup of egg whites, which a lot of people don't realize, like that's the minimum protein requirement for a breakfast. That's about five egg whites. Yeah. 1 cup of egg white.
1: Jeez.
0: It will give you a really nice, robust omelet that you can add veggies to. Mm-hmm. Other places that you're not gonna, other places to find your protein. A lot of vegetables do have a little bit of protein, but for me personally, I like the animal sources.
1: Mm-hmm. Yeah, me too.
0: Mm-hmm.
1: So half a pot of coffee is not on your list, I've noticed.
0: No, but you could add a scoop of protein powder to that.
1: Interesting.
0: And it would be fantastic. You would optimize your coffee.
1: What about like the yogurts and those things? Do we have to look at them differently? Are they not?
0: Absolutely.
1: Yeah?
0: Yeah.
1: How do we look at them? Because, I mean, a lot of people, you see the smoothie recipes add yogurt, stuff like that.
0: Mm-hmm. So yogurt, unfortunately, it's not the yogurt. It's what's being done to it. And it's one of the most overprocessed products in the supermarket. Like, let's think about that. There's cookies, there's candy bars, and yogurt is right up there. So yogurt usually has high sugar. It can create mucus, a mucus environment for people that don't digest it well. Mm. Most adults don't digest protein well. They say 70% of our, don't digest yogurt and dairy well. Mm. 70% of the population has somewhat of a dairy intolerance. So yogurt, what's being done to it? The chemicals added to it. Then you're adding sugars to it. For me, it's a hard no. There is really? There's no yogurt in any of my plans.
1: Would you go to, and not even like the basic Greek sort of like no flavor plain?
0: No, it's
1: not
0: usually,
1: even on your list.
0: It's usually when women come to me, they're always eating a ton of Greek yogurt and they can't figure out why they're not losing weight. And it's because the yogurt is inflammatory. It's causing mucus in the body, and that will make it difficult to lose weight for the body to do its regular digestive things that it needs to do to excrete toxins and waste. Mm-hmm. It's in the way of,
1: nice.
0: Of the digestive system.
1: Okay, good learning. One thing to pick off.
0: Mm-hmm.
1: What's Susan Galuzzo's recommendation for one thing in our lives? You did say walking, so I'm going to set that one aside. One life transformational piece that we can take on for 1 month as some homework here. What do you think?
0: Other than walking, I would say drinking water is magical. You know,
1: isn't that crazy?
0: It literally, and the things I tell people, I'm like, all the things that I could do to change your life are all free. They're all free. So my
1: it's a terrible
0: one,
1: sales pitch, by the way. Like, that's not going to work out for the business.
0: I know. I'm selling free things, and water is right up there.
1: Suzanne Galuzzo is here, holistic nutritionist. What are the free things that could change our health? We'll get to them next.
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6: 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A

0: Serendipitous. They were doing a study where they were looking at the effect of a certain antihypertensive medication. It was one of the early studies of this type of medication. And inadvertently, to mask the taste of it, they gave these people grapefruit juice to swallow with their medication. And it turns out grapefruit juice actually blocks the breakdown of your certain medications because it blocks an enzyme in your intestines. And so all of a sudden, you get a whoosh of much more medication than you might otherwise expect if you're using grapefruit juice to drink the medication with. Now, it doesn't apply to all medications. They found this out serendipitously when they were doing this antihypertensive high blood pressure medication, but it's a very valid thing. So grapefruit juice and things like it, probably not a great idea. Mineral water, probably not a great idea. Milk may not be a good thing to drink something down with. It turns out certain of our antibiotics bind. The calcium in the milk binds to the antibiotic, making it less likely to be absorbed and work properly.
1: Really?
0: So at the end of the day, the stuff that you use to wash the medication down does make a difference. You must wash the medication down, and I would suggest, unless you have a special reason, the safest, easiest tap water or filtered water is the best. And that's at the end of the day what comes across from this article, proving that Dr. Shulman actually knows what he's talking about because science backs him up, unless the science changes tomorrow, in which case I'll pretend none of this conversation ever happened.
2: Well, that's the thing about accuracy. Sometimes it changes over time. So let me ask, because you said grapefruit juice and similar.
0: Yeah.
2: Orange juice, like those sort of acidic.
0: Orange is okay.
2: Yeah.
0: There's certain Seville oranges or something. They're very specific categories that contain this enzyme. So orange juice is okay. Mm-hmm. Orange juice, apple juice, okay. Grapefruit juice, by and large, not okay.
2: Yeah.
0: And I think it's Seville oranges. There's a specific category of orange that
2: good,
0: might
2: good
0: not be.
2: Good reminder that water works, I guess.
0: Yeah, at the end of the day, water's the safest.
2: So let me ask you this, because I'm just, as you tell that story, in my mind, I'm going through, okay, well, what do people actually drink when they take their pills in the morning?
0: Ah.
2: Right? And I would say coffee's probably on that list. Tea?
0: This morning I took my meds with coffee.
2: Yeah.
0: Automatically. Didn't even think of it.
2: Well, you look great. So it must be
0: coffee, you're drinking it in the morning anyway. It's there.
2: Yeah.
0: And coffee is probably okay, except the caffeine may be interacting with some of the medications. So not all medications, some of them, yes. The acidity of coffee, by and large, is not really an issue. Acidity usually works better than something being alkaline or basic. Mm. But you may want to check. And the bottom line in all this is, if you're not using tap water or filtered water, ask your pharmacist.
2: Mm.
0: And look, do you take your pill with or without food? How many hours after you've eaten or not eaten can you take it or not take it? These are questions that you should know when you're taking your medication. Your pharmacist is usually the person best able to answer that and should be the best person to answer. Now, not all medications will be affected. It's a lot of you out there taking it with your coffee, taking it with your morning orange juice. Is probably not going to be an issue, but touch bases with your pharmacist. Yeah. If you have the choice, water's water.
2: So there's another loop to throw at you here.
0: Okay.
2: There's protein added to everything.
0: Yes.
2: And so things like that we probably need to be careful of too, because who knows what's going on with the protein and where the protein is from. Like you could have, I swear you can get protein added protein these days. Like you can have, but like there's protein added to milk, you can get protein added to potato chips, all these things. Like these kinds of situations, could they impact that?
0: Probably not, because the specific type of molecule that the medication will attach itself to is usually something bonding to it electrically, so calcium if you're a certain type of antibiotic, or something that will bond to it because it has space like albumin, which is a protein that circulates in our bloodstream. So the fact that you're taking pea protein or whey protein or any of these other proteins, unless it was whey protein interacting as milk would, by and large, you're probably okay with a quote-unquote protein. That opens a whole other can of worms. You know that, right? This whole question about protein supplementation, do you really need it? How much do you need? What's the science behind it? That's a whole other topic.
2: Well, we had a great conversation with a holistic nutritionist about that, who had brought up a similar concern, saying, hey, don't be disguised by, I need more protein, so I'm going to have protein-infused potato chips, and then think you're being healthy when you're still eating deep-fried potato chips, right?
0: I mean, thank you.
2: It's a bit of a disguise. Okay, let me ask you the honest questions.
0: Yep.
2: Now that we got through all the proper questions, let's ask the honest questions.
0: Sure.
2: How do you feel about taking your medication in Irish whiskey?
0: Keeping it in Irish whiskey or drinking it with
2: drinking
0: Irish
2: it,
0: whiskey?
2: I like washing it down, of course.
0: Probably not a great idea. Okay. Oh, wait. Now, you'll often hear people tell you that you shouldn't take your antibiotics with alcohol.
2: Mm-hmm.
0: There's a very weak reason for that. Weak reasons. Weak reason number one is antibiotics can irritate your tummy. Alcohol can irritate your tummy. You don't want to irritate your tummy. Reason number two, if you're drinking, you may forget to take your antibiotics. There's only one category of antibiotic that you must not drink alcohol with, and that's metronidazole, trade name Flagyl, amongst others. It's closely related to a drug called Antabuse. Now, some of you who are around from the 50s and 60s know what Antabuse is. If you had someone who had a problem controlling their alcohol intake, you would tell them, take Antabuse, and every time you drink, you're going to get violently ill. You're never going to drink again, which is not what happened. Mm. They just stopped taking the Antabuse.
2: Yeah.
0: Duh. But Flagyl, it turns out, is really close. Metronidazole is very close to that. So I'm prescribing that, and we usually do it for vaginal infections and other things like that, some belly problems. I always warn the patient, this is an absolute. This is the one that you cannot drink alcohol with. But no, you should not wash down your medications with alcohol. One, because it can irritate the tummy and the medication you're taking may to it. Two, it may dissolve the medication, and it may not even make it into your stomach.
2: Oh, that's funny. Well, I'm going to add another. As the non-doctor in this conversation, you wouldn't want your medication to taint the taste of your alcohol.
0: Exactly.
2: So, right?
0: Even better.
2: It's a nice bottle of Cabernet. Don't ruin it with the medication that Dr. Mitch said you should take. Fantastic stuff. Dr. Mitch Shulman, what should you not use to wash down your medication? Thank you, my friend.
0: A pleasure. Have a great day.
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2: Tony Chapman is here. 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
22: Tim Moore, you'd love this story. Started with a pickup truck and a tarpaulin and $7 an hour moving. Bought AMJ Campbell and just wrote a book about Secrets of a Self-Made Multimillionaire. Mm. And he's the most humble, polite, wonderful human being with some fantastic lessons in life for anybody that wants to dream and do.
2: A lesson for the word guy. Call it a tarpaulin. You sound smarter, not a tarp. How about that?
22: Ah. There we go.
2: And you, well, because you said tarpaulin, and I'm like, I haven't heard that word in a long time.
22: Well, it is. That's, there we go.
2: All right, get connected with Tony. So lots going on in the world right now. Generally speaking, I think I would throw the Vancouver's giant soccer ball in the Science Center out there as one of the coolest marketing things that you can just see from a million miles away. At the same time, though, the FIFA has absolutely squashed some of the other marketing because, oh, no, yeah, your sponsorship that you have on that building, that doesn't count when we're in town.
22: It's amazing how much power they have, and I've done a lot of research on this, and they truly demand all of this stuff, and because people are so rabid to get to stage a World Cup, they're willing to do it. So if people haven't been following it, you know, you can't have Gillette Stadium or BMO Field because they're not sponsors. Even MetLife, which is having the final game in the MetLife Stadium, has to take MetLife off. But I got a great kick out of Gillette when they, or not Gillette, Levi, when they covered their the Levi name, but with the actual bat wing badge that you see on the back of Levi's. So you immediately knew it was Levi's. And I think that's, to me, one is your brand so powerful that even just the iconic shape of it, like a Heinz bottle, you know what it is. And two, you can actually turn negativity into positivity. So I got a free piece of advice for all the MetLife people out there. You should be getting ready to do a campaign called Get a Life, FIFA, from MetLife. And the whole idea is to bring people's back attention that MetLife, which spends a lot of money to sponsor that stadium, is being denied the World Cup final match because of the FIFA-dom. I like that.
2: Get a life. I think that's a good thing there. That's a good thing there. Look at that. How much do we should charge for what you just did?
22: We should charge a lot of money for this. So if somebody wants to use it, we've trademarked it and then come to us and we'll negotiate. And I'll cut you in. Of course, Shane, because this is your radio station, your platform. 5%.
2: Yeah, right.
22: Yeah. Oh, I think it'll be more than that.
2: I think probably it'll be a little bit more than that.
22: Attached to that. Anyways, I think it just shows that sometimes when you're denied things in life, find that silver lining and turn it to your advantage. Turn that negativity into positivity. And it's really a mindset. Somebody saying instead of throwing a cup against the wall, I can't believe we have to take Levi off Levi Stadium. Instead of just covering it with duct tape, cover it with the shape of your logo. And next thing you know, more people are talking and more people actually know you sponsored that stadium in the Bay Area versus, didn't. So clever use of that, Mark.
2: In the business side of it, I don't understand is that, you know, when BMO Field is BMO Field, that's the thing. It's BMO Field. But then all of a sudden, if BMO Field wants to host football matches for FIFA, I don't think it would be written into some contract somewhere just in case one day we get the World Cup.
22: I did do some work on this. They will sign these sponsorship deals. I mean, think about Scotiabank. They spend $80 million a year to put their name on the arena where the Maple Leafs play. Scotiabank Arena. There's clawbacks there too. Somebody came in and sponsored a tour, a rock and roll concert that happened to be sponsored by a competitive thing. They could actually push for that. So there's ways out of it. And, I just think it's crazy that FIFA demands all of this. So I have no idea why this organization's grown so powerful. I know the sport's important. I know the World Cup captures worldwide attention, but I think we're giving too much power in the hands of too few.
2: Yeah, no kidding. Although the Science Center soccer ball in Vancouver, you can see it from a million miles away. The amount of photos of it is remarkable, and people from the water are taking pictures. They're flying in on float planes taking pictures. They're downtown. They're taking pictures. It's genius.
22: Why isn't Toronto saying, okay, we're going to have a handful of games. What happens afterwards? We're going to have the best FIFA viewing seats in the world. And we talked about it, like the top of the CN Tower, Edgewalk, 4 seats with a screen. On our waterfront, you know, places where Toronto just absolutely rocks. We're going to have these stadium seats, and then all around the world, they're going to go, the coolest place to watch FIFA is Toronto. But we don't think that way. We just think about, oh, we're going to have a handful of games, and at the end of it, cough up a massive taxpayer bill, as opposed to, again, silver lining, saying, we've got this. How can we extend its footprint and its impact? Well, soccer viewers, biggest sport on earth, seeing it doesn't take a lot to create something that has some imagination to it.
2: Well,
22: two ideas we've given away.
2: I do assume, yeah, right. I do assume that somewhere in there, FIFA's like, yeah, I don't know. Yeah, and then they
22: That's when you do something and they come back and say you shouldn't have done that. Oh well, it's all over everybody's all over the world sharing these 4 lunatic soccer fans at the top of the CN Tower watching a game, and that's the coolest place I'd want to cheer for my team. Just do it and get away with it, as opposed to the bureaucracy that says, I don't know, or the lawyers going, I'm not sure, and everyone else doing it. Have somebody with imagination saying, you know what, this might get us 1 billion impressions. And to me, that's where you're going to start getting a return for the money spent.
2: So David versus Goliath is kind of what you're talking about. You're talking about like businesses or event promoters or whatever trying to go up against FIFA. And you know, that's kind of the classic interrupter notion. We haven't had a lot of interrupters lately until AI has stepped into our world. Isn't it interesting that they'll sort of align?
22: You know, it does. And this is something I was just talking to somebody that's running to be mayor of Toronto, that cities have got to really work hard to keep the smart people here, because we no longer need lakes to ship on or density. We put everything up in the cloud. And the fact is, these Davids, these little towns, little communities, Costa Rica, you can have this tech hub happening now because people want to live there and be there. And I think that the slingshot of AI is allowing these small entrepreneurs to take on companies that were too big, shouted so loud, had so much scale, so much power in their distribution channels, you could never find your way into opportunity. Now with AI and the fact that so many things I can purchase on my phone, all of that has been interrupted. And to me, it's fascinating to see. They're a great example. I just bought my groceries with Apple Pay. Well, Apple Pay, I actually had an Avion card that I used, but I think now that of Apple Pay. Apple Pay has disrupted the credit card business. I couldn't wait to show my shiny exclusive credit card. Now it's just on a phone. So I think we're just seeing constant disruption to the status quo. And it's going to be fascinating if you're listening out there and you're an entrepreneur. There's nothing holding you back if your distribution is direct to the consumer via the cloud. That the fact is these what was too big to fail is now too slow to respond. And I think we're going to see so many incredible entrepreneurs show up like we're already seeing in the tech world because they've just found a better way, a better path to the consumer without the bureaucracy and size and lumbering moats that used to protect these big organizations.
2: Okay, so I'll give you the multi-million dollar idea. You ready for it?
22: This is the third one.
2: This is the third one of this, just this segment, yeah.
22: Yeah.
2: Is that, so in my village of 1,000 people, Canada's most beautiful village in Merrickville, one of the things that I think that we need to stop doing, and when we talk about, you know, online versus brick and mortar and all these things, is start about the concierge service. And there's no reason why a little village like this and all the other ones that are in Canada cannot have some of the biggest brands of all the brands with a very limited inventory, but become a concierge where you get to interact with the product and pick it up or whatever, and experience it through your travels. You don't have to go to a big mall in a big downtown anymore. You can get one-on-one white glove butler valet service and have that for you right in a small town in a village with a couple of people working at a store when you walk in, and it's just a pretty little village. And I think that this notion of the concierge of these big online products is probably a big thing in 5 years.
22: Well, what you're putting is the person within your brand personality. The brilliance of that idea is everything else is virtual. So all my efficiencies is virtual. My warehousing is virtual. I don't have to stock inventory, worry about crime. But my concierge is a person who's an empresario and gets you excited. You can say, Shane, what are you looking for? Hey, I see you're growing your beard. I got some great beard oil for you. And that is the human interaction that AI can never do. And I think your idea is the multi-million dollar idea. Mine were million dollar.
2: It doesn't have to be only one brand.
22: I know,
2: it can be multiple brands.
22: The concierge can be, in fact, the front of the vending machine.
2: That's right.
22: That represents the world. And
2: it's the new bodega.
22: Do I get 50% of that idea because I gave you 50% of mine?
2: Well, you originally gave me 5%, so we're going to talk about that.
22: Okay.
2: Tony Chapman, Chatter That Matters, the podcast. No joke, this is what Tony and I talk about, whether we're on the radio or not. So this is kind of the way it goes. So thanks for listening in. We appreciate being here. Thanks, Tony.
22: Always a pleasure.
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2: Cash has gone the way of the dodo. And I'm not sure that's good. As we get reminded about cash, I tried to get cash for a transaction for some stuff I bought on Marketplace. And it's no problem. The lady had said, can you just pick up cash? I don't like e-transfers. I get that. That's cool. But getting cash was difficult. And then I went to the CIBC bank. I'm not a CIBC customer. I don't even have a debit card. So I went searching through my drawer going, oh, where's my debit card? Found my debit card for Scotiabank. And then went to, because that's the only debit card I have. I don't even have... actively use Scotiabank, but I was like, well, I can email transfer my money to here and then I can go there. So I paid for an email transfer for $1.50 from that account because that account doesn't have that. And then I put in my Scotiabank and then I use my Scotiabank account that CIBC and the CIBC, I need $500 and maximum 400. So it was a $4.50 charge for the first 400, but then I had, it would let me do a second transaction for another 100. So it's another $4.50 charge. So it cost me more than $10 to get access to my own money and about three different email transfer things to get there. And we wonder why banks say you should use online services because they charge so much. One of my bank accounts, I got charged $54 one month in bank fees. I had one of my business accounts. Now I'm just mad. In one of my business accounts, I have never, ever missed a payment in that business, ever. I had an automated finance payment come out of that account for $11 that I didn't have in that account because I had like $5 in the account. I missed it. It was $100 in fees. For what? To say no thank you? The amount of that business pays in business fees in every, so, which by the way, just to let it be clear, if anybody works in the banking system, I have already created business accounts at a different institution because of that. They did give me $40 back. We'll give you $100 back if you go to your bank. Well, I can't get to a branch. Well, I can only do $40. Well, if I can get to a branch, can I get all 100? You can. You have to just go ask, but you have to go to your business branch. Alberta Corporation.
5: I was about to say it's in Alberta, isn't it?
2: So I own two companies. One's in Ontario, one's in Alberta. This was the Alberta one.
5: Yeah.
2: So yes, you're screwed, right? So I'm like, why don't I just use cash? It functions the same way. Why not just use cash? Ryan, do you use cash?
5: Not really. I do it for the Facebook Marketplace transactions, the like, it's my birthday and grandma gave me $50.
2: $50? I only used to get 5.
5: I know, grandma's very generous. I'm very lucky. You know, that kind of stuff. However, yeah, bit of an eye-opening experience in Mexico, I think. Kind of the money you might want to spend on niceties in a month, take that out as your flat. This is what I'm willing to budget. And, you know, if you're paying in person for that kind of stuff, it's good. But, yeah, I found some stats, Shane, found some numbers actually on cash usage in Canada. It's from 2024, which is not that long ago. So it's still pretty good, but it's really interesting. And I think the one that makes sense is that cash accounts for 21% of point of sale transactions by volume. However, when they took that stat in 2024, it was the same as it was in 2023. So really? That might be the steady
2: feel like
5: rate.
2: That's high.
5: It does feel a little bit high, doesn't it? Yeah. And I think that's because it also found that 79% of Canadians have no plans to go cashless. Only 8% actually will. And 13% already consider themselves cash free. So people are still like, nah, I don't really see the need to completely negate cash from my diet. My financial diet.
2: I guess so. Financial diet it is. Text messages that have come in at 7:10:10 about cash. Nail spa, if you pay cash, no HST. That's true. I've heard that before. I've been to auction houses where they're like, well, if you want to buy it for cash, you don't have to pay any taxes. Those are, you know, cash-based businesses. So this is kind of what they, this is what they do. It's funny when you go there, and you give them $20.15 for something that costs $15.65. And they can't figure out the change. Do you know the change, Ray?
5: No, I have to see it in front of me. Nope.
2: So $20.15.
5: I have to calculus, so I can't.
2: Okay, I'll simplify it. Yeah. $20.15 is how much they paid.
5: Yep.
2: $15.65 was the charge. Why would they do that?
5: Sorry, I have dyscalculia. You're asking the wrong man.
2: No, I'm not asking the numbers. I'm asking why would you pay $20.15 for a $15...
5: Oh, to get exact change back.
2: To get quarters back, not dimes and nickels.
5: Yeah, to get the bigger.
2: So you get $5.50 back as opposed to $5.35 back. Watching young people calculate that at a till, is very entertaining.
5: Very. And listen, you know, a lot of people, their first job is in a restaurant, but there are some spots, Shane, that they're not abandoning cash. It's the other way around. This is just a couple of months ago. A Manitoba restaurant actually went cash only this year. Listen to this.
12: You might be able to hear the cash till sound more often at Moment in Time Neighborhood Grill here in Morden. That's because owner Alex Kansky made a bold move to go cash only, not accepting card payments. He says it's because of the fees.
13: For us, it's been about $7,500 a year. So next February is 3 years for us, so that's just over $22,000.
12: Kansky announced the move last Thursday. So far, he says reactions from customers have been mixed.
13: I've seen an email just tell me that they think it's a really bad idea and that they probably won't be coming because that's all they carry is cards.
12: Customers like Josh Nichols says it's worth it to go get cash.
14: I was hungry and I really wanted to eat here, so I made the effort. If now that I know, I'll just always have cash on me.
5: I really like that restaurant.
2: Yeah, no kidding. Always have cash. Okay, so here's a text that says, I always use cash for transactions at approximately $150 or less. I'm finding at restaurants they are more frowning at cash. I do not have a phone or online banking at all. I'm an antique. Oh, I'm an antique. Well said. Interesting. Okay, so that's one restaurant that says they went cash only. But do you think that they lose business because of it? Because if you walk up to like a chip truck on the side of the road for a little hot dog and some French fries and they're cash only, oh, I don't have any cash on me. Therefore, you keep walking down the street.
5: Yeah, I think so. You can see this happen in real time at, I go to like a lot of music collector shows, Shane, or like collector's shows, and there, that traditionally forever has been cash only, but now it's cash preferred, but they bring the little square debit machine.
2: Yeah.
5: They prefer you pay cash, but you know, it's there so they don't lose that sale.
2: So Ryan had this other clip you grabbed about businesses, even like Uber, digital businesses that are embracing cash too. Let's hear that.
0: Now Uber users in LA, San Diego, and other cities can pay with cash for rides. Uber says that that's going to make their service more accessible to people who lack bank accounts or credit cards. But Business Insider is reporting that some Uber drivers are worried that cash payments will make them targets for theft.
2: 100% the case. That's from KTLA. So, I don't know. What do you do? 7-10-10. I use debit, credit, but always carry cash. Came in handy twice. Go up, gas up with cash. The beer tap or the cycling group. Their machine was down. So there you go.
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18: From the National Newsroom of the Canadian Press, I'm John Kennedy. Just a week since President Donald Trump signed his agreement with Iran, U.S. Central Command says it struck Iranian missile, drone, and radar sites in response to Iran's strike on a ship in the Strait of Hormuz. ABC's Rachel Scott has the report from Washington.
19: 24 hours after Iran fired on a cargo ship attempting to cross the Strait of Hormuz, the U.S. military delivering a, quote, powerful response, attacking Iran for what President Trump called a foolish violation of our ceasefire agreement. Earlier in the Oval Office, the president hinting at the coming strikes.
20: You said that Iran violated the ceasefire. Will they face any consequences?
21: Well, you'll find out.
18: Meanwhile, the death toll in Venezuela after a double earthquake is now over 900 and is expected to increase even more. Relief efforts are underway, starting from Florida, where organizations are coordinating donations and are shipping to help Venezuelans in the disaster zone. Global Empowerment Network Logistics Director Billy Richardson told ABC Miami that donations have been pouring in.
22: It's been a huge response, especially in this community. I mean, in Doral, we have a huge Venezuelan community, which where our headquarters is based.
18: Foreign Affairs Minister Anita Anand says the aftermath of Venezuela's two powerful earthquakes is horrific. She says Canada is looking for ways to expand its humanitarian support to the region. The quakes struck 39 seconds apart on Wednesday, killing at least 920 people and injuring more than 3,300. A new exhibit focusing on hundreds of thousands of Palestinians who were forcibly removed from their home in 1948 is now opening to the public tomorrow at the Canadian Museum for Human Rights. Fuad Sahoun says he was 4 years old when his family was displaced from Haifa, Palestine. He says that he hopes the exhibit will educate others on the displacement of Palestinians.
1: We live under trauma, and the trauma will only end when we're allowed to go back as decent people, as human people, in our homes and properties.
18: The exhibit has garnered criticism from Jewish groups across Canada who say it could fuel anti-Semitism. A Regina mosque is set to stop using its rooftop speakers to amplify the call to prayer in the city's downtown core. Director M. Anisur Rahman says complaints about weekly prayer began last week after a local social media account posted information about it. He says he also spoke with other Muslim leaders in the city, and they told him to speak with the broader community about the speakers before using them again.
4: That is why we are here, to understand like what exactly we should do. Yesterday we had a meetings for like long hours with several police officers, and we come to a decision that today we should give a pause.
18: Rahman says he plans to send out surveys to neighboring businesses and organizations for input, and that the public can also weigh in. This is the Canadian Press. In sports, Whitehorse-born Gavin McKenna of the Yukon was selected first overall in tonight's NHL entry draft, taken by the Toronto Maple Leafs. The pick was announced in Buffalo by Canadian pop icon and Maple Leafs fan Justin Bieber. Nathan Eovaldi struck out 9 over 7 shutout innings as the visiting Texas Rangers hung on to defeat the Toronto Blue Jays 5-4. Eovaldi scattered 5 hits and walked only 1 in his 92-pitch outing as the Jays suffered their 4th straight defeat. Lionel Messi will not start when defending World Cup champion Argentina plays its group final. Team's coach says Messi will be on the bench at the start of tomorrow night's game against Jordan, but indicated the World Cup career goal-scoring leader could come in as a substitute. Messi turned 39 on Wednesday and has scored all 5 goals for Argentina in the first 2 games of this tournament. From the Canadian Press, I'm John Kennedy.
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26: Right now, though, turning our attention to the tech world, Apple has raised the prices on its Mac computers and iPads, some by almost 20%. It's blaming this on a global shortage of computer chips because of AI, of artificial intelligence. Carmi Levy is a tech journalist and analyst, joins us to chat a little bit about this. Carmi, happy Friday. We've almost made it, my friend.
0: We are so close. Yet this singular story, it broke yesterday when people woke up, logged into the Apple website and realized, oh my God, everything is that much more expensive. My inbox has not recovered since then. It has just been inundated with so much anger out there that these devices are so much more expensive than they were. And a lot of misunderstanding about why that is the case. Like, why did Apple decide to do that now? They've never done it on this scale before. We've never seen this much of an increase this quick, and yet here we are. And unfortunately, there's a reason for it, and we've been following it for some time. And Apple was able to avoid price increases until it woke up one day and realized it could no longer afford to absorb them.
26: The levee broke, as it were. They couldn't hold on anymore. But yeah, maybe just like a quick explanation, because it is, you know, computer chips and AI. Just, you know, what's your understanding of why this is happening now?
0: Yeah. So, I mean, you know, we all know that AI is the technology of our time. It is incredibly popular. We're all using it. Everyone's using ChatGPT. Everything is. And even if you're not explicitly using ChatGPT, AI is being used in apps that you use all the time. If you use Microsoft Word, there's AI in it. Gmail, AI is in it. Everything, every app that you have has AI. And unfortunately, AI is very compute intensive. It makes computers work really hard to get stuff done. And so every time you ask ChatGPT a question, it sends a request out to a data center, and there a very high power computer crunches all the numbers and it gets you the answer and it sends it back to you. Multiply that by billions of such requests every day, and there's this massive build out of data centers around the world to keep pace with the explosion in demand for AI services. We're using them. We need data centers. Well, those data centers also, the computers in them, require lots of memory, lots of storage, basically the same kinds of components that go into laptops and desktops and smartphones and tablets and gaming consoles that you and I would buy at a big box store. So what's been happening? The data centers have been taking all of the inventory for memory and storage, leaving very little left over for regular laptop and desktop and consumer product makers. And as a result, prices have been going up. And so a number of other companies, so Microsoft and HP and Lenovo, over the last few months, they have had to increase their prices. But Apple was kind of a holdout. Apple is bigger than all of them. They have a really strong supply chain. They probably had some really great contracts with their suppliers. But even Apple has finally admitted, and Tim Cook in an interview at the Wall Street Journal earlier this week said, this is unsustainable. We've done our best to absorb, shield our customers from these increases, is the phrasing they used. But now they've reached the point where they need to start raising prices. They can't afford to do so anymore. And so they're starting with MacBooks and iMacs. So those are up between $300 and $400. The MacBook Neo, which was the budget model, that's up $150. iPads are up. The Air and the Pro, depending on which model, either $200 or $300. And the good news here is that iPhones still haven't had an increase, nor has the Apple Watch and AirPods. But there's a new iPhone coming in September, and I think it's a done deal. It will be more expensive than the one that Apple sells now. Same thing with the Apple Watch. As they get refreshed, they too are going to have price increases. And this is just going to go on for the next year or two at least. This is a long-term structural problem in the tech industry. As long as AI demand is driving construction of data centers, the rest of us who buy consumer electronic products, we're going to pay more for the privilege.
26: But it's interesting, the fallout, because we even heard from Hydro Ottawa this week about the demands from data centers as well. But Apple specifically, you know, it already kind of takes a lot of criticism for the expensive nature of their products as well. Do you also think that perhaps that's, you know, playing into the decision why they were holding on so long to begin with?
0: I think so. I mean, Apple, Apple and budget, you don't necessarily, put those two words in the same sentence. And Apple has always been a premium priced product, an aspirational product. You know, you buy it as much for the technology as you do for the brand. People love having that Apple logo on their phone. It speaks to about who they are. This pushes it even higher. And for some people, that might be the point where they go, you know what? I'm out. I can't afford this. Or maybe I'm just going to hold on to my existing iPhone or my existing MacBook for a little bit longer. And I've been hearing from colleagues over the last day or so that that's exactly what they're doing. They're looking for strategies to stretch the lifespan of the hardware that they already have, because nobody wants to buy in this current market. They want to wait until this crisis is over, give me another year or two, and then once prices return to normal, then I can buy back in. Because this is not permanent, but it certainly isn't going to go away overnight. And now everyone is kind of looking at the calendar and updating their plans for when they need to buy their next piece of computing hardware.
26: Yeah, and hopefully everybody got their laptops ahead of back to school in the fall already. But on the wider market, too, you mentioned other, you know, companies have been pushing up their prices as well. I noticed Microsoft kind of soon followed suit after this, putting up the price of its Xbox as well. You know, is this a trend across the industry that we're going to continue to see as this market, particularly for these, you know, computer chips and AI generation, continues to be pushed on, I suppose?
0: Yeah, unfortunately, I think this is across the board. So it doesn't matter who you're buying it from. They are in some way going to be passing on increases, or in some cases, eliminating entry level versions of their laptops so that you can only buy, you know, higher end versions because they simply can't afford to have as diverse a supply chain as they've had all along. So, it's getting more expensive for everyone, even older established hardware. So the Nintendo Switch, which has been on the market for what, 7 years, even longer? That price, you would expect older devices to get cheaper over time. Nintendo has actually increased the price on that. Your Xbox, your PS5, same thing. Those prices are going up. And laptops and desktops from everyone else, those are going up. And as smartphones get introduced into the market, they will be more expensive than the ones that they replace. It just is the way it is. And for the next couple of years, I think we're all going to have to be looking at the bottom line a little bit more carefully, because there is no escaping this, regardless of what kind of device or what brand you prefer.
26: Add it to the list of the price of things going up. But Carmi, yeah, Thanks so much for joining us on a Friday. I really appreciate it. Have a great weekend.
0: Great being with you. Thanks so much, Andy. You too.
26: Carmi Levy, tech journalist and analyst, joining us to chat a little bit about the price of Apple laptops going up, but a wider industry impact of those shortage of computer chips, or higher demand, I should say, for those computer chips and artificial intelligence.
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26: Just to tee up on what else is coming up on the show today, we're heading towards Canada Day. As you know, we have some programming here on News Talk 580 CFRA on Canada Day. Stay tuned for that with yours truly. Coming up on the morning of Canada Day, we'll lead you up to the national celebrations and the national broadcast that's happening as well. But one interesting shift in the Ottawa Valley in Eganville, Bonshire Valley Township in Renfrew County. It's replacing its traditional fireworks with a drone show. So kind of an interesting concept. If you've seen some of these drone shows, they are absolutely amazing. But there is, you know, the idea of the old school fireworks as well. So we're actually going to check in with those responsible for the drone show coming up a little bit later, get an inside look at some of the tech that's involved here, and also hear a little bit from the mayor that was on the station a little bit earlier today, Bonshire Valley Township Mayor, talking about this shift. I think for the most part, people are going to be generally fine with this. But, you know, if you really are big into fireworks, you might be a little bit disappointed by this. So we'll talk about that a little bit coming up. It actually reminds me of a funny story. So growing up in the country, obviously, there's a little bit looser rules on fireworks restrictions. Let's just put it that way. If you live in a farm property well away from people. So generally, you know, we'd have a gathering of people, you know, mom and dad's friends and family that are in the neighborhood or what have you. There's a space that we would go to and have some of these fireworks celebrations, all legal, of course, but it would take precautions. You have sand. We were by a body of water. So all of these things you would take into account to ensure everybody's safety. That's the key point. But one year, my dad and one of his friends were putting together this, you know, elaborate show and getting set or what have you. And within the first couple of fireworks they were setting off, they didn't do the math. And some of those sparks that were flying off of the fireworks that they were setting off got over to the box of fireworks that was on fire, or got over to the box of fireworks that was waiting to be set off. So what that meant was that all the fireworks went off at once and there wasn't a lot of control about where they were going. So you just saw these two grown men who seemingly had control of the situation just running away in total fear. Everybody who saved those two were the ones that were the most at risk, exactly. They were the most at risk here, but luckily everybody survived. But I have never seen panic like that on many people's faces in my life. But remember to stay safe out there. Ben Favrin is the co-founder of Capital Drone Show. He joins us to chat a little bit about this. Ben, thanks so much for joining us. I really appreciate it.
2: Andy, thanks for having me on.
26: What does it take to just the undertaking of planning a show like this? Let's just start there. What is it like to kind of plan out the show? How much detail is there?
2: Yeah, for sure. So usually the first thing we kind of look at is the site itself. You know, we have certain rules we have to follow by Transport Canada and Nav Canada's standards. So that's kind of the first place we start is, do we have the appropriate space? What's the airspace in the area? You know, we have to have certain safety buffers as well, similar to how fireworks work. We kind of go based off of that. We would take some measurements. Sometimes we'll do site visits, and we determine whether or not the site is feasible and where we can fly. And then from there, we would kind of go into the, the design planning, essentially. So what kind of designs do we want to see in the show? We'd work with the client on that. Sometimes we have it synced to narrations or music even. So it's kind of sorting out those logistics and then, carrying through planning, for safety planning on site, having crew members there, making sure they're trained up. And then on the show day, we run our pre-flight tests and safety checks, and then we're all ready to go pretty much.

0: some of the folks come out to our shows that have never seen a drone show before. So it's really exciting and special to be able to, you know, provide that service for them for the first time, that experience, and kind of see their reaction in that.
1: Is there room for creativity here? Obviously, some of these are very intricate, but do you also find it also presents a little bit of a different platform for creativity? You know, fireworks are great too, but just a little bit of a different platform for creativity.
0: Yeah, certainly. I mean, as mentioned, you know, we've done stuff as intricate as, you know, direct synchronization to a narration, for example. Like, we did a show in collaboration with Indigenous Tourism Ontario and Indigenous Experiences at Wesley Clover here in Ottawa just last weekend there, and that show is a great example of of narration. So the show is about the 150 years of the Indian Act. So we had a storyline kind of going on in the background, and that really, you know, opens up a lot of room for creativity and how you want to tell the story, right? So both with the images, but also the sound as well. So it's kind of a full immersive experience.
1: Yeah, and I know organizers, because we were talking to them, I know they were very excited about that drone show as well. I guess, is it fair to even compare, you know, fireworks and drones here if you're, you know, expecting to go to this show out in the Ottawa Valley? Is it just, it's just going to be different, you know what I mean?
0: Yeah, certainly. I'd say different is a good way to describe it. You know, it's it's hard to draw shapes and designs and animations with fireworks, right? As far as like customizability, it's quite different there. And as mentioned, that creative aspect, like we can really do kind of whatever the client is looking for. It's just kind of the level of detail we can go into that changes with how many drones we use, essentially.
1: And can you guys go year round? I'm sure there's a ton of summer stuff coming up, but do you guys go year round generally with your shows?
0: Yeah, we do actually. So, you know, we've, me and Nick had a show back in the winter there in Quebec, in the deep winter. It was, I think, minus 17 or minus 20 that day, and we were freezing our toes off. We can go, right into the winter time. I believe we'll have some New Year's shows coming up, some Christmas type shows as well. So yeah, it really is an all year round type thing.
1: And the one we're talking about in Bonshire Valley, you don't have to give any spoilers or anything, but what can people expect if they're heading out to that show?
0: Yeah, I mean, of course, expect some Canadiana themed designs. Of course, I don't want to give away too much, but we can do writing in the sky, so expect some writing, some words up there highlighting the area, I'll leave it at that.
1: Good local show. But Ben, thanks so much for joining us this afternoon, and good luck with the upcoming show.
0: Awesome. Thanks so much, Andy. Appreciate it.
1: Ben Favre, the co-founder of Capital Drone Show. They are running the drone show that is set for Bonshire Valley Township coming up on Canada Day. They're replacing their traditional fireworks with a 100 drone light show. CFRA's Chris Holsky caught up with Bonshire Valley Township Mayor Jennifer Murphy on Ottawa at Work earlier today. She says the drone shows, in her mind, are much less disruptive than the fireworks.
2: I think every municipality that has fireworks always has, you know, some amount of complaints about the environment and especially about pets and wildlife. So that was a consideration. But honestly, we have some great fireworks shows all around us in different communities, and we thought maybe we'd try something different this year.
1: So the drone show will start at 10 o'clock on Canada Day. As he kind of alluded to there, there'll be lots of Canadiana, several images such as, you know, spelling out the words Canada, Eganville, Bonshire Valley, and a lot more to come. So stay tuned for that.
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9: I'm Andrew Pinson in for Christy Cameron on this Friday afternoon. Send us a text with whatever's on your mind. 1-800-580-CFRA, 1-800-582-3072. We'll get to some of those coming up throughout the rest of the show here. I hope your Friday's going well. One thing a lot of Canadians will be watching this weekend is soccer, as Canada's men's soccer team, they've already made history during the current World Cup run on a number of fronts. You know, hosting their first game on home soil, first ever win, and getting out of group play for the first time. So they'll take on South Africa in their first ever match past group play coming up on Sunday. Talking a little bit about that and about this historic run is Gordon Smith. He is a soccer analyst at TSN 1200. Gordon, thanks so much for being here. I really appreciate it.
10: Oh, it's my pleasure. Always nice to jump on and talk soccer, that's for sure.
9: Well, of course. And just on that point, you know, we're considered, you know, a hockey mad nation, right? But what I find interesting about this is we have a lot more Canadians who are now, we'll call them soccer curious or football curious. It seems like a lot of people are jumping on the bandwagon here, Gordon. This has to be, no matter what happens on Sunday, this has to be an incredible win for the Canadian soccer national program.
10: Yeah, you're right, Andy. It's a situation, I think, where a lot of your casual fans that were sort of curious as to about, you know, in previous years, they've seen World Cups and then they'd maybe tuned out when Canada hasn't been involved. But now that we're front and center as one of the host nations, there's a lot of people that are, and you hear people at work, you hear people on the street just chatting about it on the buses and things like that. You see that game last night? Yeah, it was a lot of fun. So I think that's what this World Cup has done, you know, from a Canadian standpoint with regards to the casual fan. It's getting a little bit more involved than they normally would, you know, when you're seeing that it's, you know, Brazil and France and Spain and Argentina all the time. We're seeing, you know, some of it in our own backyard for the first time, and it's been an absolute wonderful experience.
9: And we're all looking ahead to Sunday with what happens. But, you know, obviously so far, I would consider this for Canada's men's team, this has to be a huge win to even get to this point with what they've accomplished so far.
10: So, I mean, when the draw was made, a lot of people were looking at it and saying, you know, like there's a great opportunity to get out of the group stage and into the knockout rounds. I think most of us would have been disappointed if we hadn't have done what we've done, and that is get to the round of 32. Was there a little bit of disappointment with regards to Wednesday, where a win would have given us the number one spot in the group and allowed us to stay in Vancouver? Possibly. But at this point, you know, you're now going to go down to Los Angeles for a round of 32 game. against a South African team that have also made history for their nation getting to the group stage, getting out of the group stage as well. So it will be history made on all sorts of fronts. Some people, the way things were looking after Wednesday was that we would possibly end up playing South Korea in Los Angeles. That was always going to be a lot quicker than South Africa, but I'm sure South Africa are looking at it and saying, we're getting Canada not in our home country. We've got as good a chance as they are to advance to the round of 16.
9: But you can see the motivation on both sides. What are you anticipating for Sunday, and what kind of style of play? How does it match up, South Africa and Canada, in terms of styles of play?
10: Well, Canada's fairly straightforward. You know what you're getting. It's a strong midfield play if we can get the ball into Jonathan David and, you know, hopefully have him weave a little bit of magic getting the other striker involved and, you know, get your fullbacks up the park, getting balls into the box and hopefully get someone in a red Canada shirt on the end of it. South Africa are unpredictable. You just don't know what you're going to get game to game. They play with a lot of pace, a lot of power. But above all else, they can be world beaters on their day, or they can be egg beaters, simply because you just don't know what you are going to get. They had a sort of similar run to Canada, a win, a loss, and a draw, and that stunning win against South Korea that enabled them to leap up into second place, and obviously have this game coming up against Canada on Sunday, which is the first game in the round of 32. There's actually still group games going on.
9: Oh, wow.
10: I think earlier on in the same day. So we're all set to go for round of 32, and I'm sure that the entire country is going to be cheering the boys on to pull out a win and make even more history, as you mentioned off the top, Andy, with regards to, you know, first point, first win, first time out of the group stage. So it's been a lot of firsts, and I'm sure a lot of us are hoping that continues on Sunday, or Sunday afternoon for you in Canada, Sunday night for me here in Scotland. It's going to be an 8 o'clock kickoff for us, but I'll be looking forward to it, much like I was looking watching the game on Wednesday night with family, watched the first game with Canada, and then watched the Scotland game, and unfortunately both results went against my teams that I was cheering for. But it's been a terrific World Cup, Andy, and I hope it continues in that same vein.
9: Well, and, you know, the World Cup has this global effect of messing up all of our schedules in general. But, you know, looking at, you know, I'm sure, you know, Canada's head coach, Jesse Marsh, is going to have some decisions to make. Maybe he won't have a ton of decisions to make, but definitely a lot of thoughts to go into Sunday here. One of the things we've been watching, I'm sure you've seen this too, is, you know, the availability of Alphonso Davies. You know, he has been hurt at some points. Marsh has said he's available, has alluded to maybe he's just being more of a decoy. What's your read on this situation right now? Is Davies actually available in your mind, or do you think this is just, work being done by Jesse Marsh to get into the head of the opponent?
10: I think the consensus is that at some point, you know, whether it's for half an hour, 10 minutes, you know, 15 minutes at the end if we're chasing the game, Andy, I think he will come on. I don't think they would have wasted a roster spot. You only get 26. I don't think he would have wasted a roster spot if he knew right at the start of the World Cup that Davies wasn't going to be available. So there were other players that were on the fringe that didn't make it. If we knew Alphonso wasn't going to be playing at all, then why waste a spot? So I think at some point on Sunday he will be available. I think the bigger issue is a player like Moyes Bombito. He's just as crucial, for me anyway, with regards to how Canada plays. He's solid as a rock in the back. He's come on leaps and bounds the last number of years, and I think Jesse Marsh has been very good for him as far as his career going forward, certainly at the international level. So we had the other night there, Stefan Eustachio sat out the game for a bit of a niggle that he's got, but the feeling is that he will be back in and he'll take his spot once again in central midfield. And of course, we had the leg break of Ismaël Koné, unfortunately. Yeah. You know, a young man that has got the world at his feet with regards to his next move is going to be probably a big one for him, and now he's facing a long road back. But, you know, sometimes teams rally behind these type of situations, and I think he's a well-liked player that a lot of players that are out there will give not only 100% for their country and the fans, but 100% for their teammate, because he's a wonderful player, and he certainly will be missed on Sunday in that round of 32 game.
9: Yeah, just 24 years old. Hopefully we'll be seeing him at least at a next World Cup, but we'll leave it there. Gordon, thanks so much for joining us. I really appreciate it.
10: Oh, you're very welcome, Andy. My pleasure. Take care.
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9: That is Canada's Prime Minister Mark Carney announcing the next steps, long-awaited next steps for 24 Sussex. It has spent years in disrepair. Last two prime ministers have not even lived in the residence. It's been through a lot, but they're looking to rehabilitate and modernize 24 Sussex Drive, and they have a plan to do so. Joining us to chat a little bit about that is Mark Dunhay, former president of Historic Ottawa Development, Inc., and a past member of the Official Residences Advisory Committee at the National Capital Commission. Mark, thanks for being here. I really appreciate it.
18: My pleasure, Andy.
9: When you heard this today, you know, it's a step forward. What do you think about the plan?
18: I think it's two steps forward. Step forward number one is that finally, after these many moons, we have a decision in principle. We've been waiting for this since 2009. That was the last time that the feds came within a hair of launching a restoration project. They actually had all the call for tenders lined up, and then it got mysteriously canceled. So that's item number one. Item number two, which is, I think, equally important, is that Mr. Carney has announced that this is not going to be decided by politicians. This is not going to be decided by bureaucrats. This is going to be decided by an independent body. And they're talking about the Royal Architectural Institute of Canada. They're talking about the Rideau Hall Foundation. They're talking about the National Trust, which I think is an excellent choice. So what you're seeing here is he's signaling that in the future, we want to get this out of the realm of political footballs, and we want to get it into the hands of experts who can make an informed decision.
9: I think
18: that's great.
9: Do you think that largely explains the reluctance around this? As you mentioned, you know, waiting since 2009, do you think it's been that reluctance politically for what it could mean for the public in terms of how it's viewed?
18: That's part of it. And certainly, you know, you have an element in the Canadian public. They're taxpayers, and they say, oh, great, here's another perk we're going to give to fat cat politicians. We're going to feather their nest. Well, that's an apprehension. That's fair. But it's not the whole story. The rest of the story is that the officials were divided among themselves. You always had a bunch of people who didn't want to have to go to Parliament and change the Official Residences Act, because that's a non-winner if there ever was one. So the way the legislation is written today, and I've been in the legal profession for God knows how many years, the way the law is written is you have an official residence. It's called number 24 Sussex. It's not called anything else, not anywhere else. It's 24 Sussex. And the other thing you do with 24 Sussex, and it's written right into the Act, is you repair it. You maintain it. You improve it as required. Okay, none of this business about, well, why don't we just move it to Rockcliffe Park, or why don't we just flatten the sucker and rebuild the Starship Enterprise because it would be new. Wouldn't it be nice if it were new and shiny and new? And did we mention new? Okay, now you have people, and we know certain people with funny orange hair, who say Canada does not have an identity. Canada does not have a distinct history. We're just a frozen parking lot with a flag. Well, hang on. We do have icons. We do have a history, and we do have an identity. And it's never been more important in many, many years for Canada to assert its identity than now.
9: The current moment has definitely led to more pride and talk about Canada, that's for sure. When we talk about the steps moving forward here, I know from my understanding as well, there's been lots of opinions on how to move forward here, but some, like, you know, Heritage Ottawa and others like yourself, you know, they would rather restore this than demolish 24 Sussex Drive, like you kind of alluded to there as well. Is that still, from your understanding, whoever wins this bid will be responsible for that, right? So I guess we still... Right,
18: it's
9: right.
18: It's still there. It's at the Official Residences Act. It's in black and white on the printed page. Mm. It is the law that they are supposed to maintain, repair, and improve as required. The thing is, okay, the Auditor General actually came down like a ton of bricks and said, look, stupid, how about restoring the property? And yeah, the NCC says, oh yeah, we're going to restore it. At the same time that the NCC was saying, let's restore it, they were commissioning consultants who produced a report, and this has been brewing for years. The media first started getting an inkling of this in 2015. This was the idea being, why don't we have a White House like Washington? Washington has a nice big ballroom. It holds state events. We don't hold state events in 24 Sussex. We hold them across the street because the head of state isn't the prime minister. The head of state constitutionally is the representative of the crown. So, and so what you wind up with is a consultant's report that says 24 Sussex is not fit to serve as the home of a major world leader. Why not? It doesn't have a pastry kitchen. It doesn't have a capacity for 125 sit-down dinner guests. Well, hang on. According to one media report back in 2015, if they decided to flatten 24 Sussex and rebuild it with all of those gewgaws attached, they wouldn't be looking at $30 million. They wouldn't be looking at $50. They'd be looking at $150 million. Okay, I mean, but if the President of the United States can have a big ballroom, why can't we? Well, the figure that was advanced was over 5,000 square feet for the ballroom. They don't call that a ballroom. No, that would sound too much like Mr. Trump. They're calling it a hosting area. And the hosting area, okay, would be what some people call ballroom envy.
9: Well, you know, it's a real thing, but back on what we were saying about, because the NCC, as you point out, you know, did put forward those as one of the several options that could be on the table, including demolishing. But what you're saying is, based on the law that's existing right now, you would anticipate that this would be something that would be developed through the current or kind of reshaping what's currently there, and not by the law tearing it down and moving it elsewhere. That's your understanding.
18: That's it. I mean, there's this funny thing called the rule of law, and we like to think that we've got it in this country, but some people stonewall it anyway because they figure it's an SEP. It's a someone else's problem. Now, what we've suggested all along, we don't go to the wall on the question of how many square feet they're going to have in their hosting area.
9: Right.
18: But let's start with the premise, this building is 12,000 square feet. Now just think about that. That's not a small building. Now, maybe they want to add to it, or maybe they just want to use the 12,000 square feet more efficiently. The important thing, and this isn't just in the Official Residences Act, the important thing is what kind of an example do we want to show Canadians about what to do with the building stock? Now, we signed on to legislation saying we're into sustainable development now. What's the largest collection of tangible assets owned by Canadians? It's buildings, $7 trillion worth. What are we going to do for the sustainable development of all of those buildings? Well, according to some people in the government, we don't do anything. We let them fall into the ground until we're ready to sweep them up and replace them with the Starship Enterprise. Well, whoopee-doo, we have a $150 billion renovation industry in this country. We have know-how. We have professionalism. We know people who can bring things in on a budget. So that's what we should be doing. We should be using 24 Sussex as the flagship for something that is very much bigger than one property on one ceremonial driveway in Ottawa.
9: And just one more quick one for you. Just, I know you won't, you know, be part of the bids or people that are putting forward the bids, but what is your hope for the property? What would you like to see moving forward on the property?
18: First things first, fix the sucker, okay? Credit to the NCC, they've started. They kicked out the asbestos. They kicked out the dead rodent carcasses. That's a start. How the dead rodent carcasses got there in the first place is another question, and maybe I don't want to go there. But the bottom line on the whole thing is, first priority, get something that is habitable. Show Canadians it doesn't always cost an arm and a leg to do things right. That's what people like Mike Holmes and Brian Baumler and a whole bunch of other people have been trying to tell us for years. It's time to get independent, sober second thought into the picture, and I'm very confident that by the time the whole thing is done, and it will be a source of pride for every Canadian in this country.
9: A habitable residence, that's the minimum. But Mark, thanks so much for joining us today. I really appreciate it.
18: My pleasure, Andy.
9: Mark Dunhay, former president of Historic Ottawa Development, Inc., joining us to chat about the new plans for 24 Sussex.
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25: Action.
9: The man, the legend himself, Matt Damaris. Mr. Hollywood here for a Friday check-in on what's playing in theaters this weekend. Matt, good afternoon. You brought the sun with you. I appreciate it.
26: I did it. You know, everywhere I go, it seems to follow me sunshine all the time.
9: It's not what your wife says, you but go. Anyway. A little bit of something for yes. everybody here this weekend. First up is another superhero movie.
26: Uh-huh.
9: This is Supergirl.
27: Here's the thing. My cousin and I have very different ideas about what it means to be a hero. He sees the good in everyone. And I see the truth.
28: The brigands brought destruction.
9: Another superhero movie. Uh-huh. Does this hit the mark, Mac?
26: Well, here's the thing. This is the new DC, okay? For those that follow the saga of these superhero movies, DC kind of did a reshuffle, and James Gunn took over, and the first one in his movie catalog was Superman. That came out last year, and I love Superman, the movie. I thought it was great, and so I was excited for Supergirl, which is the next one. It's a little less super than I wanted it to be. And I feel like, Andy, it's not, and by the way, it's not the actress. I know she's getting a lot of hate online. I don't know why. Millie Alcock, I think, is great. She's almost like this hungover hero. You know, she's trying to figure her life out. She's the cousin of Superman, and she's out partying on. And I think she's
9: like
26: great.
9: Like Bad Santa or something like
26: yeah.
9: that. Yeah, the anti-hero.
26: But she's still kicking butt, and then she's still incredibly likable. And then she's paired with Crypto, the little dog.
9: Okay,
26: dog, which is adorable. But the movie that they're in, not so much. I think the script needed a lot more tweaking. And by the way, it's so forgettable. You would think like it's almost like Mad Max in space. You think like, oh, that would be amazing and out there. And it really isn't. Honestly, trying to conjure up memories of what I saw just 2 days ago, it's pretty hard. But I do want to recommend it for the character. And then by the way, Superman does show up. And the other character I want to highlight is Lobo. I don't know if comic book fans out there know this character. It's portrayed by Jason Momoa, and that is pitch perfect casting. Jason Momoa with the big cigar, and he's driving this space motorcycle. Great stuff. But the movie itself, nah. We're going to go 6 flaming thumbs out of 10.
29: In conclusion.
9: Do you find that a lot, though? It's you see what's trying to be conceived or the idea, and there's so much potential there, and then sometimes it just doesn't kind of hit the mark in terms of what was the opportunity.
26: Yeah, absolutely. I just wanted more because I like these characters and I like the DC universe, and like I said, I hope that we'd still get to see more of Millie Alcock as Supergirl in maybe just a better movie.
9: Another one this weekend, something entirely different. This one, Jackass Best and Last.
30: Reminder, the stunts in this movie were performed by professionals.
31: Hi, I'm Wee Man.
32: I'm Bam Margera.
33: I'm Preston Lacey.
34: I'm Chris Pontius.
30: So for your safety and the protection of those around you.
35: I'm Dave England.
36: I'm Danger Aaron.
37: I'm Steve-O.
38: I'm Ryan Dunn.
30: Do not attempt any of the stunts you have just seen.
39: Hello, I'm Johnny Knoxville.
40: Hello, I'm Johnny Knoxville.
41: Hello, I'm Johnny Knoxville. Welcome to Jackass.
42: Welcome to the first day of our last film.
43: What are you feeling?
42: I'm sad.
43: Does it make you sad, Chris?
42: No, I'm not in touch with my emotions.
9: Some MTV throwbacks here at the old Jackass show.
26: I don't know what it says about me, but I love Jackass. Yes. I don't know, because it's every time I watch it, Andy, I'm always like sick by what I'm seeing. These guys are crazy, and they say don't try this at home. Literally, do not even attempt any of it, because it's bodily fluids. By the way, you're gonna get dangerous stunts that people should never attempt. And then, by the way, this movie has a lot of nudity that I did not want to see, and I cannot explain.
9: That's Steve-O in a nutshell. But yes.
26: A lot of, yeah. You'll see a lot of Steve-O. And when I say a lot, I mean a lot. And then some of the stunts that they do, I can't even explain on the radio. They're that, let's just call it on brand. right? Because Jackass has a certain brand that they're going for. It's shock, but it's also a camaraderie. And I think that's what I like about it, because these friends, when you see them together and they're laughing, and yes, they're trying to hurt each other in certain ways, but it's done almost in a loving way.
9: Yeah, it's so funny you say that, because that's what I was going to say, where it's just, you know, the stunts always end up, you know, they could turn your stomach or you don't even want to watch type thing. But it's always how they kind of interact with one another that always kind of sells it, right? Like, it is just exactly your old high school friends who are just being dumb and they're doing things, right? Trying to push each other. So I think that's what kind of draws me to it. But yeah, some of the stuff. Yeah, just be prepared, I suppose.
26: Oh, absolutely. Absolutely. If you've never seen Jackass, then maybe do some research before you go in. Because I did like it, and they're saying it's the last one. I'll see when I believe
9: it. We've heard that before.
26: He said that before, too. Yeah. But there is some nice nostalgic throwbacks, but there's brand new stunts. We're gonna go a 7 Flaming Thumbs out of 10. For Jackass.
9: Yeah, no, it's a high rating. I think it's probably the highest Johnny Knoxville's ever gotten, I'm sure. The last one here, and again, something entirely different for others. This one is couture.
1: Hi, Mom. Where are you?
3: I'm in Paris. I'm doing that fashion thing.
4: Vous êtes contente d'aller réaliser le film qui ouvrira notre fashion week?
1: Action.
3: Oui. Je me sens très chanceuse. I know you're mad.
4: What's that? It's more like my option is better, but I'm okay to do yours.
1: I was scouted on the streets in Nairobi. I'm a risk taker. And voila.
3: So we're gonna run this way. Shadows following you. Hello?
5: I've received your results. You'll have to see someone as soon as possible.
3: But it's not serious, right? I mean, it's not a thing. It's not.
9: So this is a drama starring Angelina Jolie.
26: That's right. The lovely and very talented Angelina Jolie. It's great to see her on screen. And this is a great role for her. And it's funny because we listen to that trailer and I feel like the whole movie's about her. But it's really not. It's really following three women during Paris Fashion Week. And Angelina Jolie's character is one of them. And as you heard in that little clip, she gets some devastating news that has to do with her health. So she's kind of navigating. She has a job to do. She's directing this thing during Fashion Week. But there's other women navigating their own things. And it's slow moving. It's different. You hear the title couture. You might think The Devil Wears Prada. No, it's not that. It is eye-opening about that world of fashion, which is huge.
9: Yeah.
26: Andy, I mean, a lot goes into that, especially like things like Paris Fashion Week.
9: Oh yeah, particularly Paris Fashion Week. But yeah, the whole industry itself, right? It's very demanding. A lot demanded of those who are trying to get into it and those that make it happen, right?
26: Yeah, exactly. And that's what this movie kind of touches on, the passion, what people give up to pursue their dreams and keep going. Decisions need to be made. But Angelina Jolie, she keeps it afloat and she steals every scene and she's wonderful here. We're gonna go 7 Flaming Thumbs again for Couture.
9: I always do appreciate some complexity when it does happen. The idea of kind of three separate storylines kind of converging around one thing. You know what I mean? If it's done kind of properly, but it is kind of interesting to watch how those things kind of navigate with one another.
26: Absolutely.
9: All right. We'll leave it there. Mr. Hollywood, Matt Damaris here on his Friday journey. I suppose what else are you watching recently?
26: Well, you know, I'm a big Netflix watcher, streamer. Mm-hmm. There's a new season of Avatar, The Last Airbender. Do you know what this is?
9: I've heard about it, yes.
26: Yeah, so it's based on an anime, a very popular animated series, and they do the live action. So second season, I'm into this. I don't know why. It's a really fun group that they've cast, and I like the action. Yeah, so a little something that just dropped yesterday on Netflix.
9: The other thing, because we met a little while ago, we were in passing, but I was just mentioning to you some of the comedies I've been watching recently. It's been a very busy month, but I recently got into 30 Rock because I haven't watched it in the past, and it has my one of my favorite people, Tina Fey. Mm-hmm. You actually got to speak to Tina Fey recently. What was that like? This is purely indulgence on my part.
26: Well, she, by the way, she was promoting The Four Seasons, another great show on Netflix.
9: There we go.
26: That she is showrunner and she stars in. And Tina Fey, she could not have been more nice and delightful and quick. You know, she's so smart. We were chatting and you could tell she was coming up with funny ideas based on what we're talking about. Her brain works so fast. But yeah, very delightful to chat with Miss Tina Fey.
9: Between her and Amy Poehler, just it's so fast. Oh. You don't even realize what's going on. But Matt, thanks for stopping by. I appreciate it.
26: Thanks, Andy.
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33: From the National Newsroom of the Canadian Press, I'm John Kennedy. Rescue crews are racing against time in Venezuela. Search and rescue teams and medical teams from across the world are deploying to the country, with more than 1,000 rescue personnel working to find people who may be trapped beneath the rubble of buildings that collapsed during a pair of dual earthquakes. ABC's Lauren Glassberg has the report.
34: Rescue workers painstakingly sifting through massive piles of rubble, searching for quake survivors. Now, search and rescue teams are arriving from around the world. Multiple teams dispatched from the U.S., the first search and rescue response team arriving with a dozen trained canines, trained for finding people trapped in the rubble. A website for reporting missing loved ones lists more than 50,000 as unaccounted for, with fears the death toll could increase drastically.
33: Prime Minister Mark Carney says he's launching a bid to bring 24 Sussex Drive back to life after years of sitting vacant and uninhabitable. The government will hold a countrywide design competition, with the winning proposal being revealed by Canada Day next year. Carney says private fundraising will be led by Rideau Hall Foundation and is intended to finance most or all of the restoration work. He says the historic residence should once again serve the Prime Minister, even though he has no plans to move in himself. Conservatives say restoring the property should not take precedence, while many Canadians are still struggling with basic affordability and inaccessible housing. Michael J. Fox says being Canadian has always defined him, as the actor was promoted to Companion of the Order of Canada. The Back to the Future star and Parkinson's advocate is being honored for his worldwide leadership in research and advocacy for the disease through his foundation. Soccer great Christine Sinclair is also moving up to Companion. The latest Order of Canada appointments also recognize journalist Stephanie Nolan, infectious disease specialist Carolyn Quake-Thon, and former Montreal Canadiens star Yvonne Cournoyer. Just over a week since U.S. President Donald Trump signed his agreement with Iran, U.S. Central Command says it struck Iranian missile, drone, and radar sites. It came in response to a strike on a ship in the Strait of Hormuz yesterday. ABC's Rachel Scott has the report from Washington.
35: The U.S. military delivering a, quote, powerful response, attacking Iran for what President Trump called a foolish violation of our ceasefire agreement. It's been just over a week since President Trump signed the deal with Iran, Iran promising to reopen the Strait of Hormuz, but then moving quickly to impose new rules. And then there's the larger question of the nuclear talks.
33: Meanwhile, a heat wave is blanketing Europe and has not only been deadly, it's prompted alcohol bans and the cancellation of large events. In Paris, Italian tourist Laura Alevieu had to change her plans.
1: We decided to come here quite early in the morning because the weather in these days is quite hot, so it's not easy during the afternoon to visit in a safe way.
33: The powerful heat has also twisted train tracks in Sweden and even melted road surfaces in Germany. This is the Canadian Press. In sports, Whitehorse-born Gavin McKenna of the Yukon was selected first overall in tonight's NHL entry draft, taken by the Toronto Maple Leafs. The pick was announced in Buffalo by Canadian pop icon and Maple Leafs fan Justin Bieber. Nathan Eovaldi struck out 9 over 7 shutout innings as the visiting Texas Rangers hung on to defeat the Toronto Blue Jays 5-4. Eovaldi scattered 5 hits and walked only 1 in his 92-pitch outing as the Jays suffered their 4th straight defeat. Lionel Messi will not start when defending World Cup champion Argentina plays its group final. Team's coach says Messi will be on the bench at the start of tomorrow night's game against Jordan, but indicated the World Cup career goal-scoring leader could come in as a substitute. Messi turned 39 on Wednesday and has scored all 5 goals for Argentina in the first 2 games of this tournament. From the Canadian Press, I'm John Kennedy.
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16: If you go to nickandroy.com and click on the Nick and Roy story, anybody who's celebrating a birthday in your life, a loved one, a family member. As a matter of fact, a recent one we just did actually knows Roy. This is the family that you know, Roy, that comes down to see you. Roy
17: and
16: performs.
17: They're wonderful.
16: They're wonderful people. And so they've ordered yet another birthday, and they loved it. And she said that
17: this has become like a thing with them.
16: It is.
17: You know, I mean, it's the family thing now. I love
16: it.
17: It
16: is. And here's the thing. So they're basically the same, but they're not. They're actually unique little mini, Totally Useless Information shows about the day that that person was born. It's a Totally Useless Information Nick and Roy birthday messages.
17: You're literally getting a show that's tailored to you. So this particular family orders them for everybody in the family. It's become like a thing now.
16: Go to the Nick and Roy store, nickandroy.com, and order yourself a birthday message today. Our next topic is art. Vincent van Gogh, we know the famous story of Vincent van Gogh. He severed part of his left ear in December 1888. He was treated
17: what?
16: Vincent van Gogh severed part of his left ear in December of 1988. He was
17: 1888.
16: See, you didn't hear that. Yeah, you heard
17: a
16: that.
17: Slip of the tongue.
16: You know what? You heard that wrong. He was treated by a young intern.
17: Maybe I did.
16: That's right.
17: I can't hear.
16: He was treated by a young intern, Dr. Felix Ray. In gratitude, okay. Van Gogh painted a vibrant, heavily green and red portrait of the doctor in January of 1889 and gave it to him as a gift. Now, Dr. Ray found the post-impressionist style garish and unrealistic.
17: I agree.
16: So he passed the canvas to his mother, declaring it, quote, hideous. Mm-hmm. She used it to patch a hole in the family chicken coop, where it miraculously survived without pecking any holes in it, right? The painting stayed there for roughly a dozen years until it was discovered and purchased back from Dr. Ray in 1940.

0: 1901 for a tiny sum. Today, that painting, after surviving the chicken coop, resides in the Pushkin State Museum of Fine Arts in Moscow and is estimated to be worth tens of millions of dollars.
1: So you brought up Vincent van Gogh, and this was later on in my facts, but I'm going to say it right now because it's a great segue.
0: Yeah.
1: And I called him a late bloomer.
0: Okay.
1: Because he was so late of a bloomer that he was pushing up daisies. Before his death in 1890, Vincent van Gogh had only sold one painting.
0: Oh, is that right?
1: See, we think of him as this amazing artist and so on. But the fact of the matter is that he basically never sold a painting. The only painting he ever sold was called Red Vineyard. The Red Vineyard.
0: Just sold one. That's it.
1: One painting. Then he dies and for some reason becomes popular and they start searching for all his works and things like the chicken coop work and they become extremely exclusive and expensive.
0: I have an idea. So one day when they uncover the time capsule from Totally Useless Information with Nick and Roy over 300 some odd episodes
1: yes.
0: in 7 years, they yes. will discover this show.
1: Nothing.
0: Okay.
1: Boy, this was a useless discovery.
0: Right. It was. They're worth nothing. They're priceless. No, worthless. Useless.
1: Wow.
0: Useless.
1: Yeah.
0: This one I call No Feet for His Work, F-E-A-T. But Leonardo da Vinci's The Last Supper is missing the feet of Jesus because builders permanently altered the mural in 1652. When construction workers chopped through the bottom center of the wall to install a new doorway into the refectory of Milan's Santa Maria della Grazia convent, it lopped off the bottom of Jesus' robes and his sandals. So Jesus in the painting is feetless, footless.
1: They made a movie about that called Footless.
0: Footloose.
1: Oh, Footloose. I'm sorry. That was a different movie.
0: It was.
1: The father of Impressionism may have stumbled upon the art style due to suffering from severe rheumatoid arthritis.
0: Oh.
1: Claude Monet, the father of Impressionism, that very smudgy, but you step back and you can see it and just, I think it's beautiful, but.
0: Yeah.
1: He could hardly hold the paintbrush. In fact, in a lot of his old, like his late works, he literally had to have somebody holding the brush for him and they'd help him by holding the brush.
0: And he was
1: crazy,
0: paint,
1: right? Yeah. So I guess the fine detail was tough. So he created a style he could still paint.
0: So Monet is the father of?
1: Impressionism.
0: Right. It is impressive that he's able to do that.
1: It's impressive.
0: It is.
1: It is, Nick. Yeah.
0: As luck would have it, I also have the fact about Van Gogh selling only one painting. The Red Vineyard. I did. So every once in a while, what happens is, you know, on our show, we come up with topics and then we each go and do our research.
1: That's funny.
0: Did you say that what Van Gogh did with the other paintings that he didn't sell?
1: No, tell us, Nick.
0: He traded the paintings for food.
1: That's how they end up, like, you know, he gave them away,
0: right.
1: traded them.
0: And collected his art as investments, and his family collected his art as investments for the future.
1: It's crazy.
0: Isn't that something?
1: But the fact that he only sold one painting, which means he couldn't have been a popular artist. You know what I'm saying? He was a nobody, technically.
0: He was.
1: That's so amazing, and he would be so revered after that. It's nuts.
0: So when you buy the painting, it's one of one.
1: Yeah.
0: One of one.
1: one of only.
0: One of only.
1: The Kerala murals in Asia. 3,500-year-old Asian wall paintings. 3,500 years old.
0: Wow.
1: Scientists now consider them, because they have nothing better to do,
0: right.
1: scientists.
0: Right, they don't.
1: In general.
0: Right.
1: Do they get that name? Do they go, you've graduated, now you will be called scientist?
0: I guess so. That's what happened. And you get
1: constantly say scientists say.
0: Right. And you get this white coat. that opens that
1: they gave you a white coat, but the arms were in the back.
0: Yeah, I thought they made it. They made a mistake with the fashion, but I guess not. Apparently, allegedly,
1: which goes along with one of those stages of sex,
0: right?
1: But anyway, these murals are 3,500 years old. Scientists consider them the world's most eco-friendly murals.
0: Wow, really?
1: Because they were painted with natural paints made of natural organic items and vegetable dyes.
0: Wow.
1: Now, they couldn't sit back and say, wow, 3,500 years old, look how beautiful these things are. No, no, they couldn't do that, Nick. They tested the paint for its organic and natural qualities.
0: They licked the painting and they said, this is delicious. If you're a vegetarian, we recommend that painting.
1: Yeah, you go there, you lick the walls.
0: That won't be the first time. So, you know the famous painting of Whistler's mom?
1: No, Nick, I didn't paint that.
0: No.
1: No, I do. I know Whistler's mom.
0: Right, and it's an old lady sitting in a rocking chair, right?
1: Yes. Do you know her?
0: No, I don't. We didn't go to school together. That you thought you would. You did. But okay, here's what happened. She wasn't supposed to be there, really. When the original model for, by the way, the name of that painting is Arrangement in Gray and Black Number 1.
1: Yeah, I know. It's not called Whistler's Mom.
0: Right. Arrangement in Gray and Black Number 1. So the model didn't show up for this London sitting in 1871. So the artist, James McNeil Whistler, asked his 67-year-old mother, Anna, to step in. To sit in, I guess. Whistler,
1: yeah, to sit in.
0: Whistler originally planned for the model to stand, but his mother sat instead because she couldn't hold the pose.
1: They probably call it that because the guy was like, you know, my mother will sit here, and she had to sit for a very long time, so she wasn't doing much. So she was just sitting there going...
0: Right. Had nothing to do with the fact that his last name was Whistler. Today, the iconic painting hangs...
1: It's iconic, Nick.
0: It is. It hangs permanently until they take it away at the Musée d'Orsay in Paris, worth more than $36 million. Off his rocker, I tell you.
1: Wow.
2: Nick and Roy will continue with totally useless information.
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2: 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Listen, laugh, and learn.
1: So I have here the artist that almost never became an artist.
0: Oh, what happened?
1: Is the father of Impressionism. Now, get ready for this one. He was supposed to become a grocer. His family wanted him to become a grocer.
0: Right.
1: Like own a grocery store, I guess.
0: Yeah, that's gross.
1: Claude Monet is, I mean, this is insane.
0: Yeah.
1: This poor guy, he's supposed to be a grocer. He doesn't do that. He becomes an artist. One of my favorite paintings is the lilies. Did you ever see Claude Monet's
0: yeah.
1: The Lilies?
0: Yeah, yeah, very nice.
1: It's an amazingly beautiful painting. I mean, you look at that painting and you, I don't know, it has this like almost calming, soothing effect when you're looking at it as though you're standing in this field, you know? Really, really amazing. But this guy, his life story is totally crazy. His family was probably very upset with him for becoming an artist. He was supposed to become a grocer.
0: Wow. Isn't that
1: something? Would have been terrible for art.
0: It would have been. And Garfunkel. Yeah. Thanks for joining us here on Total Useless Information with Nick and Roy. We've invited you to join us visiting our website, nickandroy.com. You go to the Nick and Roy store, as we've mentioned. You can also go to our website, nickandroy.com, and you can leave us a voice message, which someone has, which is part of my mailbag today. 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
1: month.
0: That's
1: if you're a scroller.
0: If you're a scroller. If you are...
1: Wasn't there a song, Scroll? Oh, no, I'm sorry. That was Strolling.
0: Strolling, right. Exactly. Yes. You'll find other mislyriced songs sung by Roy. But in the meantime, let's go back and visit one of our newest topics.
2: This is your final boarding call for Totally Useless Travel Information with Nick and Roy. Now boarding.
0: That is one of my new favorites. I mean, of all the ones that she does, the voice lady,
1: like
0: she does a great
1: too,
0: job.
1: Man. She's got that voice.
0: So she does. We've talked about every airport has a code, at least a 3-digit code, a 3-character code. And that's to identify the airport.
12: Yes.
0: Now here in Canada, they usually begin with the letter Y. I don't know why but
1: I don't know.
0: They do. So for example, in Toronto where I reside, our airport code for Pearson Airport is YYZZ. In the United States, LGA is LaGuardia. JFK, of course, is named after JFK, John F. Kennedy. Here are some funny airport codes. HEL, H-E-L, for Helsinki Vantaa Airport in Finland. There's P, P-E-E, Perm Airport in Russia. There's ASS, A-S-S, Arthusa Safari Lodge, South Africa. And OMG, Omega Airport, Namibia.
1: Oh, cool.
0: OMG.
1: Mine down runway. Here is RSW, which stands for Regional Southwest.
0: Ah, right, because you're in the southwest part of Florida. How neat that is. Yeah, awesome.
1: Cool. So I'm going to give you my teaser.
0: Yes.
1: And my teaser is funny because it's that airplane food is actually really great and tasty.
0: Until?
1: Not until, Nick. When you get on a plane, because you're flying, you lose a third of your taste buds.
0: Oh.
1: The dry cabin air, the pressure in the cabin, along with the mental white noise that you're hearing, creates a problem in your taste buds and your reception of those taste buds. So technically, the food may be delicious, but we're not tasting it.
0: Wow, that's pretty cool.
1: This brought to you by the Airplane Food Company.
0: The food is really, really delicious. Just don't eat it on the plane.
1: It's utterly insane to think about the fact that I never knew this. I'm flying all these years, and yes, it does taste, it's tasteless.
0: Yeah, exactly.
1: And then you put more salt and pepper on, and it's still tasteless.
0: Even the salt and pepper is tasteless.
1: Right, until you have a damn stroke in the chair from all the sodium.
0: So this is not a fact that I had, that I had prepared for, but you said food. American Airlines, and this is going down the rabbit hole, in 1987, American Airlines saved $40,000 in 1 year, right?
1: They saved $40,000?
0: Yeah, they saved $40,000 by removing one olive from first class salads, right? So think about it. Out of all the meals that they prepare, right? So anyway, it's just, pretty interesting. Okay. So, let's go back to airport, codes. And this kind of delves into TV because TV is one of our topics here on Totally Useless Information with Nick and Roy. The television show Seinfeld. If you remember on the fridge, there's this big yellow sort of sticker that says EWER.
1: EWR.
0: Right. So if you're a big Seinfeld fan,
1: which is a
0: fan,
1: code,
0: it is. So you're thinking, well, right? Okay. So the yellow flyer, it's actually a flyer on the fridge, is marked EWR. Is an iconic piece of Seinfeld set decoration. It is an official informational sheet handed out to passengers using taxis at Newark Liberty International Airport, which is what the code EWR stands for.
1: Oh my God. So see all these little tricky things like on the office,
0: useless
1: his diploma behind him.
0: Ah,
1: remember that? It's
0: just
1: something like something real stupid.
0: Yeah, exactly.
1: Have you ever been to Monaco?
0: No, I haven't. I have to say that.
1: Well, I have.
0: Okay. And
1: I got to tell you this, Nick. Monaco is the most interesting place I've ever been to. First off, it's amazing because it's right on the French Riviera. Mm-hmm. It's just beautiful.
0: I've seen pictures of it. It looks spectacular.
1: Oh, it's magnificently marvelous. You stand on the edge where the Casino Royale is. It's just beautiful. I mean, you're on this bluff. It's just gorgeous.
0: Yeah.
1: Get ready for this one. The entire country is 0.78 square miles.
0: Wow.
1: That's 60% smaller than Central Park in New York. The park.
0: Yeah.
1: It's a super small little thing that it's like this bizarre place,
0: yeah.
1: You know?
0: Yeah.
1: But it's, I had no idea it was that small though. It's less than a square mile.
0: We've all gone to hotels and, we're really tempted to steal stuff.
1: Are you? Right. 'Cause I'm not. Nick, are you confessing?
0: Most people, excluding company.
1: Not most people, Nick. You.
0: No. Some of the items that are stolen from a hotel. Batteries from the remote. That kind of makes sense, right? For whatever reason, you're too
1: cheap.
0: No,
1: it doesn't make sense.
0: No, I'm not saying it. No, hold on. Let me rephrase that. It makes sense because I condone it. I'm just saying it makes sense that that would be one of the most stolen items. Towels is another item, right?
1: Mm-hmm.
0: So it's about 88% of the missing items.
1: Which I've taken a towel because I may have wrapped a wet bathing suit in it or something to that effect,
0: right.
1: Or needed it in my car for some reason.
0: Right. Okay.
1: Yeah.
0: How about this?
1: So I'll admit to that on air.
0: Mattresses.
1: No. Why would you even want that mattress?
0: People actually try to steal mattresses, requiring hotels to occasionally conduct full room inventories.
1: Oh,
0: right?
1: No.
0: Yes. So here's, now I was thinking, okay, now that we know the items that were stolen, what about the mini toiletries and stuff and hygiene kits that they put in your room? Would that be considered stealing?
1: You take it with you because you've already touched it.
0: Well, you know, not just that. They're called complimentary, but you've already paid for it because it's built into the price of the room.
1: Yeah. So not the mattress though.
0: No, not the mattress. No, of course not. So now.
1: Well, why would anybody want that? Did they want to play a blacklight trick?
0: maybe. So like travel size little bottles of shampoo, which is the ones I use.
1: Yes. Yeah.
0: Body wash. Another
1: you
0: one.
1: You use it in eye drop.
0: Yeah. Yes, I do. Hilarious. Disposable shower caps, yes. Vanity kits, sewing kits, and packaged toothbrushes.
1: Yeah, but again, that stuff is there for you.
0: Right, but again, it's consumed, right? But also, it is built into the price of the room. The mattress isn't.
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25: What's in the mailbag? What's in the mail?
0: It's another one of my favorite jingles, one of the early ones, one of the first ones that Roy did. So you go to our website, as we mentioned, you go to the Nick and Roy store to order birthday messages. You can sign up for the newsletter at the bottom of the page, as we've mentioned. You can also leave us a voice message, which our listener Zerka has done so.
26: Okay, guys, if you're going to give out information on the radio, you got to pronounce the words correctly. It's not Seville Row, it's Savile Row. Seville is a city in Spain. The place where you can get really good, expensive suits, best suits in the world, Savile Row. Accent on the first syllable, and it's a letter A, Savile Row. You're welcome.
0: Thank you. This is what she's referring to. This is what you said in the previous episode.
1: England has a street called Seville Row. Oh. Seville Row. And that is where most of the famous tailors, especially for men's suit designs, are made.
0: There you go. So she's correct.
27: And what was her name again?
0: Zerka.
27: Zerka. When you go to the supermarket, do you buy a tomato or a tomato?
0: No, but no.
27: A potato or a patata.
0: No, that's not it. There's a proper way because the way that it's spelled, there's one L, so it's Savile. If it's Seville, as you had suggested incorrectly, we might add it's Seville. So what I did was I went to our friend Tom from Tom's
27: Place. You went to the expert.
0: Well, why not? So this was a little bit of my conversation with Tom. From Tom's Place. Tom, you're the expert in fashion. How do you pronounce it properly?
28: It's Savile Row, baby. That's where it is.
0: Savile Road. So they heard it from the expert, Tom, from Tom's Place.
27: All right. Tom, when you go to the
0: No. He is the expert, so you take it. So thank you, Tom, from Tom's Place.
27: I stand corrected.
0: Which, by full disclosure, he is a sponsor of our podcast. So
27: and I
0: Savile
27: trust
0: Row.
27: Tom more than I trust Zerka.
0: No, Zerka is absolutely correct.
27: Zerka,
0: she said,
27: we appreciate. I'm joking.
0: Yeah, I did write back to Zerka and appreciate it. I did express our appreciation. And she wrote back and she said, I love your show. Don't get me wrong. Don't worry about it. I'm not ticked off. I just wanted to correct. So thank you, Zerka, for listening. So thank you, Zerka, for listening. Thank you for setting the record straight, setting Roy straight. On the show today, we talked about sex, we talked about art, we talked about travel. It's time for the news.
29: And now, from around the corner and around the world, this is TUI News.
0: Now, in my tease, I said a fight broke out and he took out his what? In Fremont,
27: yeah, I do that from time to time just
0: well,
27: to
0: maybe.
27: Show the guy how small he really is.
0: Well, do you play this? This is the question. In Fremont, California, people say they're investigating a bizarre road rage incident that ended with one person hitting the other over the head with an otherwise peaceful musical instrument.
27: Wait a minute. I'm lost. So he hit him with a musical instrument.
0: Right, so it was a road rage.
27: Normally peaceful.
0: This instrument is normally peaceful.
27: Yeah.
0: These two people involved in this road rage were normally peaceful until this road rage incident happened.
27: Yeah.
0: It's unclear what prompted the fight or whether the people, both people, knew each other before the incident.
27: Oh.
0: Police say the victim.
27: They do.
0: Yes, they do. They do. Police say the victim was driving on Mission Boulevard near Oliver Way and Orchard Road in Fremont, California. So if you're from California, that's
27: right.
0: Oh,
27: it's
0: right.
27: California, so we can understand this already.
0: Right.
27: Go ahead.
0: So when the officer noticed another driver following closely behind and honking. Mm. That wasn't the musical instrument, by the way. Both drivers.
27: I can imagine it would be a flute out of his pants, but go ahead.
0: It's a flout.
27: Yeah.
0: Both drivers.
27: I'd flout it too.
0: So both drivers pulled over, got out of their cars, and traded blows before one of them pulled out a ukulele.
27: No.
0: And hit
27: no,
0: the other.
27: He just happened to have a ukulele handy while he was brawling with this man. And where was it? On his back? Strapped to his back?
0: Like a guitar?
27: He's fighting with the guy and he's like, hold on a minute, let me get my ukulele.
0: Tiptoe through the tune.
27: I'll play it and you'll throw yourself off a cliff. So the man had a ukulele, which is an extremely ridiculous four-stringed instrument.
0: You know, but it's really popular. It's becoming extremely
27: maybe
0: popular.
27: Maybe in California. Ring that's keep falling on my head. Ukulele keep crashing on my head.
0: Yeah. So he pulled out a ukulele and hit the other over the head with it. Both drivers left the scene before officers arrived, though.
27: What happened to the guy that got hit with it? The ukulele is a small little instrument, but that's a piece of wood.
0: It is. It was a ukulele. Now it's not. It's in pieces, right?
27: It's just the thing they call bong.
0: Bong. Bong. You know what? That string instrument became a percussion instrument all of a sudden. Right? That's what happened. But police say the case is being investigated as an assault and a deadly weapon.
27: Oh, that could be. Nick, don't underestimate the ukulele.
0: No. One wrong note and you're dead, right? Police did not say whether the victim was injured or if the instrument was damaged.
27: No, so the guy took the ukulele back with him.
0: He did, so I don't think he damaged it. But they weren't. Police did not say at the time of their reporting this. Now, because of all of this, we're not sure, but they don't think.
27: I wonder, when he hit him, was it in tune? Did he get like an E flat or something like bong? Or was it bong? Because if it was out of tune, that would not be. That would, he should be arrested.
0: No, it was a B flat because he B flatted his head. No arrests were reported, but police, when they reported the incident. So it's one of these things where road rage.
27: Oh, so the police just showed up. They didn't call the cops. And this guy said, I was accosted by a ukulele.
0: Right.
27: Wow.
0: Yeah.
27: The cop was like, go play that tune somewhere else.
0: If he was arrested, he'd be playing, you know, be sitting in the corner of the prison cell, strumming his ukulele.
27: Going, nobody knows the trouble that I've seen.
0: That's all the time we have.
27: He's like, can you imagine how to whack a guy in the head with a ukulele? Yeah, could you imagine him telling that story drunk at a bar?
0: Yeah.
27: Or people would be like, where'd you get the ukulele?
0: It's sticking out of the top of his head.
27: This thing escalated rather quickly.
0: It did. No, it wasn't
27: the ukulele.
0: It wasn't an escalator. It was in the roadway.
27: Let me tell you, it would have been worse had he inserted the harmonica.
0: Well, and continued to play the instrument. That's all the time.
27: Just made a can of beans. Let me play something for you.
0: Well, it's right in tune. Why, he swallowed a harmonica, and boy, oh boy, what a concert. That's all the time we have for this episode of Totally Useless Information with Nick and Roy. We will scour the internet far and wide to find more totally useless information just for you.
27: Until then, you tell everyone you know to listen to this show. I know, these things are all rhyming.
0: They are.
27: But anyway, thank you so much, folks. Really, 100 countries around the world. We are so excited at that fact. And this little show has become so big because of you.
0: I'm Nick.
27: And I'm Roy.
0: Thanks for listening.
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15: From the National Newsroom of the Canadian Press, I'm John Kennedy. The U.S. struck Iranian missile, drone, and radar sites after a drone attack on a cargo ship in the Strait of Hormuz. U.S. President Donald Trump says Iran violated the fragile ceasefire reached a week earlier despite the ongoing talks to try and end the conflict. Iranian officials argued that Iran controls the strait and called its actions ceasefire management, not escalation. The strikes ended about an hour after they began as tensions remain high over shipping through the crucial waterway. The FIFA World Cup has sparked massive waves of Canadian pride, but it's also giving dual citizens a chance to celebrate their multiple loyalties. Mexican-Canadian Alex Garcia says he was determined to wear two soccer jerseys, green for Mexico and red for Canada, even on a sweltering day like last week when he cheered for both countries at the FIFA Fan Festival in Vancouver.
16: I'm very happy to represent both countries. I feel like a proud Canadian, like a proud Mexican, and I'm overjoyed to live a World Cup in this country and to celebrate my hometown.
15: The World Cup has seen an explosion of Canadian pride in the run-up to Canada Day, with streets and stadiums being filled with flag-waving fans. The head of the Canadian Museum for Human Rights says it's unfortunate that a trustee for the Winnipeg Institute resigned over an exhibit about displaced Palestinians. But Chief Executive Officer Aisha Khan says she stands by the decision to open the exhibit for the public tomorrow. Khan says she heard the criticism and challenges people to view this exhibit with compassion and empathy.
17: We hope that those who have criticized us will come and visit the exhibit, because I think then we can have some constructive discussion about what it is, what their concerns might be.
15: Museum board member Mark Berlin resigned this week over concerns that the exhibit is one-sided and could fuel anti-Semitism. Paraders waved both Canada and Alberta flags high and tossed candy at the crowds as the annual rodeo parade in the town of Pinoca got underway. Margaret King hauled a float from nearby Lacombe with a giant model grain elevator and an oil pump jack draped with Alberta flags.
18: And even if we have different of opinion, we need to have a place to talk. Not being, upset with each other, that doesn't lead us to anything. So that's why we're here, celebrating. Have the kids involved and give them the opportunity to see what is out and about.
15: The Pinoca Stampede is the second largest rodeo festival in the province after the Calgary Stampede. Michael J. Fox says he proudly wears his Order of Canada pin everywhere, seeing it as a symbol of his deep Canadian identity. The actor and Parkinson's advocate is being promoted from officer to companion, one of the order's highest ranks. Rideau Hall says Fox is being honored for his global advocacy of Parkinson's and honesty about living with the disease since his diagnosis at the age of 29. This is the Canadian Press. In sports, the Toronto Argonauts defeated the Saskatchewan Roughriders 40-34 on Friday, handing the defending Grey Cup champions their first defeat of the young CFL season. Both teams now have 2-1 records following the home game for the Argos at Regina's Mosaic Stadium. Caleb Malhotra didn't understand why his request was going unfulfilled. He simply wanted to play for the same team as his famous father. The Canucks selected Malhotra as the number 3rd pick in the NHL draft to complete a circle the center had hoped to close for a long time, saying it was his biggest joy and relief. Meanwhile, Carlos Mendoza has been fired as the manager of the underperforming New York Mets, replaced by Andy Green. Last place New York was 34-47 halfway through a miserable season, 15 games behind the NL East leading Atlanta and 9.5 games behind the final NL wildcard berth. From the Canadian Press, I'm John Kennedy.
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0: Happy Friday, Shane Hewitt and the Night Shift from the nation's capital all across the country. Here we are for you. I'm Shane Hewitt in Ottawa, the village of Merrickville, just south of the city is where you'll find me. Ryan O'Donnell is in Calgary, downtown. Noah Skanga in Calgary, east, about 4,000 kilometers. Downtown Toronto for Noah. Ah, Friday. My brain. Back at it for our Friday with a little bit of fun, a little bit of learning, a little bit of movies, a little bit of relationships. If you have a question for Dr. Lori, when is it a good time to seek help in your relationship? We've all had moments where we're like, yeah, this is not great right now. We're not in the vibe. We're not in the flow. But then you, but when is it? When do you seek help? It's a big question. I look forward to finding out the answers tonight. Dr. Lori Bottito is going to be here in just a little bit. Ryan O'Donnell, question for you.
1: Go for it.
0: Do you own your movies? Do you own your music? We have learned here on Conversations of the Show that we don't. But, it's interesting when you, cause you can buy movies again. It felt like there was a bit of a season where you couldn't buy movies. Like you used to buy movies on your Apple or whatever. And then Apple TV and stuff came out and then you could still access the old movies, but then you just kind of had to wait. And then now you can buy movies again on Amazon or whatever, but you can never watch them elsewhere. Like if Amazon went bankrupt, like it's gone forever. What are your thoughts about all this stuff?
2: So to answer your question, I do own many movies. I still love buying Blu-rays and other physical forms of media. There are some great independent movie stores in Calgary that sell and import these movies. I love the collection. I'm organizing my collection right now. I love it. Same thing with music. But in music, it's a little bit different because it's records. So it's a very specific way to listen. However, you know, if I was at home, just listening, outside and just listening to stuff on my computer. No, or my phone. I don't own it. I'm renting it basically. And I would say most media that people consume today, they don't even realize, yeah, you spend $30 to buy the new Supergirl movie and watch it at home. Well, yeah, you bought it, but yeah, the licensing could change and it's gone and you will not get it back because you're not owning the film. You're owning a license to watch the film online.
0: Which is the interesting part. Like I've gone and, you know, I bought National Lampoon's Christmas Vacation from Apple way back when. So, I paid for it, but now most years it's available on Netflix or something, depending on the year. And that's, you know, I can always go back to my Apple and watch it, which is nice that works. But I can't just go if I'm not subscribing to Apple at the time. I should be able to still go in and get it, which I believe I can. But if I don't have an Apple account or I close that account or whatever, then it's absolutely gone. So I did a little bit of a lookup, Ryan, on some of these things in different scenarios, which is where do you buy something but you don't actually own it? And apparently books are also on that list.
2: Oh yeah, like on an e-reader?
0: No, just books.
2: Like when you buy a paper book at the store?
0: There's digital devices, right? Like the e-readers and all those things. Yeah. I mean, stuff can go away if the license ends. Exactly. But apparently heavy equipment is another one like this. Some heavy equipment and tractors are like this. And then there's modern stuff too. Like if you go buy a heated seat for your car in some cars or a heated steering wheel, you can get the software lockout where they called it the softwareization of everything. And yeah, so even though that you bought the car with the heated seats, unless you pay the subscription fee, you don't get the heated seats.
2: Yeah. And it's becoming a really gross trend. And Shane, I saw a example today that really infuriated me, which was Grand Theft Auto 6 comes out in November, and Grand Theft Auto 5 is the highest grossing piece of media in history. Mm-hmm. Like, just put that into perspective. This video game has generated about $10 billion since it came out in 2013. 230 million copies of GTA 5. GTA 6 has taken over a decade to be made. It has cost around $3 billion to make the game.
0: Really?
2: It's finally coming out. They announced today that in Canada, or this week rather, if you want to buy the game at launch, it's $120, which is very expensive for a video game, but not a huge surprise. The part that bothers me is that if you go into a store when that game launches and you pick up a copy of that game from the shelf, you do not get a disc inside the plastic box. Instead, it is a piece of paper with a code on it to put on your PlayStation or your Xbox. So once again, another potential licensing nightmare down the line. Probably won't happen with something as big as Grand Theft Auto, but still, I'm like, you're gonna charge this much? You won't even put the game on a disc? Really?
0: Well, this is the part that drives me nuts with the, like, we're all eco. Look how eco we are. You're not allowed a plastic bag to leave the grocery store, but they'll still let you go buy an empty box. Right? Like, it's the craziest thing. There are other products too that have died, and I did a look for that. Google had a Revolve Hub, and apparently Under Armour had a scale, like a smart scale, as two examples. There's a long list of products out there that basically they decided, like, this isn't working for us, and they basically turned off the servers, and now your scale is just a brick.
2: Yeah.
0: Because they decided they didn't want to do it anymore, even though you went and bought the scale.
2: Yeah, it's very scary, honestly. And I think that's why if you love something truly and you don't want to lose access to it, like National Lampoon's Christmas Vacation, Shane, I bet there's a beautiful 4K box steel book out there with Eddie on the front or something that you will be able to cherish forever.
0: Cousin Eddie, right?
2: Yeah.
0: You know what? It's another one that you could probably throw into this.
2: What's that?
0: Those bubble jet printers where you spent like $59.99 on the printer and it gave you a little bit of ink and then your ink refill was $300.
2: Oh.
0: Remember that trend?
2: I do remember that trend.
0: Yeah. That was also such a scam, right? It was like almost like a hidden subscription. And then there was all these places that you could go get your cartridges refilled, stuff like that. But I mean, do you have to think there's so many technology things that the company could just decide to shut down? All right, 71010, is there something that you have that is that basically just someone else decided that it was dead? I'd say we're done now. Who actually owns this stuff? Turns out it's not us. We're the suckers who keep paying for it though. It's kind of like we keep getting told by companies and the government that we should feel bad about our lives and the choices we make when they're the ones that are making the choices for us, i.e. things like recycling. Yes, should we recycle? For sure. But boy, oh boy, we keep getting told that we're terrible if we don't sort. We're terrible if we don't wash. We're terrible. And then we hear these stories about recycling going to incinerators. Crazy stuff. Shane Hewitt in the Night Shift, 71010. Text line is open on the iHeart app. You can also use that microphone button. It's called a talkback. It'll send us a voice note of your thoughts. 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Real nice way to get in touch. 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For example, tonight's show gets released over the course of tonight into tomorrow. Segment by segment, so you can sort through the topics that you really want to listen to and share those topics with your friends. All right, it's a big week this week, our last full work week, really, through the course of summer for many people. So we're going to recap this week, talk about the biggest stories with young Andrew Caddell coming up for you next. Plus, inside copies and stories you did not need to know. Apparently, it's hard to say. Nanaimo. We'll be right back.
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0: Happy Friday. Andrew Caddell is here. Kamouraska, Quebec is where we go to have a conversation about some of the big stories of the weekend. This day on our Friday, some stories from today. Andrew, with your background, I mean, you're a columnist and a former diplomat, ministerial advisor and all those things. This is a great opportunity for the Prime Minister's office to make all kinds of big announcements because nobody's really going to argue it as everybody's on holidays. Or am I just dreaming that up?
1: Yeah, I think you're right. And I think it's a great time for it because people are less political this time of year. This is the barbecue season. This is the season where people get out and MPs get out to their constituents, and meet up. And, we've got, you know, the Calgary Stampede and all the festivals that happen in the summer and right across Canada. So it's a good time for politicians to be a little less political and, to talk about things that, really in the long term matter a bit more than just political infighting.
0: All right, let's get started with Prime Minister Mark Carney laying out competition for 24 Sussex and fixing it.
2: The Royal Architectural Institute of Canada, drawing on its expertise supporting major architectural competitions, will provide advice on the competition framework, establish an independent jury of distinguished Canadian experts in architecture, heritage conservation and design, chaired by Moshe Safdie, one of the world's most celebrated and accomplished architects. The jury will provide the key input to make the proposals and make their recommendation. Sorry, to assess the proposals and to make their recommendation to Cabinet. The winning team will be responsible both for the design and the reconstruction of 24 Sussex. So they will need a credible, disciplined plan to see it through.
0: 24 Sussex is a dump. And now this is follows largely on a lot of leaders, but really it's gone from like being a dump to being condemned in the last 10 years under Trudeau. And then before that, Harper was all efficient and not spending money either. But really, it went from like, hey, we could still use the pool in the kitchen to, yeah, don't go in there in the last little bit. So Andrew Caddell, just your honest thoughts on 24 Sussex. I mean, this is, to me, it's so disappointing to see this. What are your thoughts on just this topic?
1: Well, I've actually been there. Only once when Pierre Trudeau was prime minister, and I spent about an hour or so there because my minister at the time wanted to have photos taken with Trudeau before he retired. And I happened to be there. And I was very impressed. I thought it was a beautiful house. I know that over time it's really deteriorated. And I recall a funny thing, Rick Mercer doing a show with Paul Martin, where they were showing them putting that plastic on the windows to keep the cold from coming in, and because they don't have proper insulation and the windows weren't proper. So it's really a shame because it is a beautiful site, a beautiful building. And, I don't believe you really need $35 million to rebuild it or do whatever with it. But I think that

0: a decent job and under, you know, proper scrutiny and management, could bring it back to the way it is. And I think the security issues, well, every building is going to have security issues. Even the White House does. So you have to sort of deal with that. Mm-hmm. And I'm sure they will.
1: Yeah. I mean, the White House is also surrounded by airports, big ones, right? Like, I mean, there's all kinds of, there's all kinds of problems.
0: So, and all that open green space that you could be, God knows, you could be shooting drones. You could do all kinds of things.
1: All kinds of things. Well, I mean, it's right in the middle of downtown. It's kind of crazy where it is, actually. So in this conversation, I didn't see that they were looking to fix it. It looked like they were looking to build a new one. No, or did, am I misunderstanding this?
0: Well, I think that the jury is still out, that the original there's been two schools. One has been tear it down completely and start over again. The other one is use the facade, because it is a beautiful old building. And the prime minister is saying about the history of the building, it was built in 1868, that it, you know, it's almost as old as Canada. I think it would be kind of an eyesore if in that neighborhood and in that spot you put something that was really, really modern. So I think if they use the facade and they build within it, that it could be just as efficient and look just
1: as good. The French embassy is not new though, is it? I mean, it's not old. Like it doesn't look.
0: First war, I think. I think it's post first war.
1: Yeah. The French embassy is right next door and it is a beautiful spot. And it's quite remarkable. Like saving the facade, I get it. But I mean, that's where this stuff gets so expensive so quickly. To build something that has this sort of level of ornate and all that, that would be really cool to show that we could build something in today's world that is as beautiful as this one was. I just think it's about time. Regardless of who the leader is, I think Canada needs a home to entertain. And no, I'm not suggesting it has a ballroom like some of the online jokes are. Because if only there was a ballroom, it would have saved all this trouble. But I mean, you do need to entertain. You do need to be able to do that. And I think the prime minister, just like having his own airplane, needs to be able to be prime ministerial, regardless who the party is.
0: You know, sometimes it astonishes me in Quebec how people will be so small and they don't understand that this is a G7 country. We are a G7 and a G20 country. We're a senior member of the Commonwealth. We are respected. We have the ninth largest GDP in the world. We're a major power. And people forget that. They think if we're just little Canada. We're not. And therefore, to not have an official residence of the leader of the government of the country is embarrassing.
1: Andrew Caddell is here. I'm Shane Hewitt. Quickly, let's touch on trade. Carney says this comment about we could have a bad deal quickly.
2: I mean, we could sign a bad deal this afternoon, right? We could have signed a bad deal a year ago. We're not going to sign a bad deal. So it has to be a real deal.
1: Okay, well, are we going to get any deal then? Because it would appear that any deal that doesn't serve President Trump is a bad deal.
0: Well, we have some. I think it's great that the prime minister is showing he's got a pretty tough face on this, because you want somebody who's going to be a tough negotiator that's going to back up the negotiators, who are Janet Charette and Dominic Leblanc, and then other people in government. And this is giving them a mandate to say, you know, we're not just going to take any deal. We are going to have the best deal possible, and we're going to hold our cards until such time as we get the deal that we want. And, you know, the Americans are now beginning to hurt a bit with they're finding out that the cost of aluminum and the fact that they cannot generate enough electricity to have the same sort of source of aluminum that we do, it's a problem for them. And they're starting to hurt. The tariffs on other issue on other steel and again aluminum export imports for them are beginning to hurt, and they're seeing the results, and I think maybe they'll back off a little bit.
1: So you did say, and I not just to use your words, you said get the best deal we can. Is there a play to just delay, ride this out for 2 years and wait till there's another president?
0: Well, why not? Sorry. No, I think there's every possibility that even under this presidency, especially when you have things like the Gordie Howe Bridge that is becoming a political issue for the the elections in the states in November. You're going to find that, you know, the elections, this election, this off-year election is going to be a major difference maker in the way that Trump and the American government approaches Canada.
1: Yeah, it'll be interesting to see what happens, that's for sure. I mean, there's got to be an element of maybe we just want to ride the storm a little bit. If this is bad now, I don't know. Try and figure it out. Andrew Caddell, happy Friday. Thanks for being here, brother. Have yourself a fantastic weekend.
0: Same to you.
1: All right, Shane Hewitt and the Night Shift. And to everybody else too, grab our podcast if you missed any part of that conversation. Always great insight from Andrew Caddell. It'll be published later on. We'll be right back.
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0: coming up, we're going to talk to Dr. Lori in a little bit here. When do you know it's time to get help in a relationship? How do you know? Like, how do you actually know when you got to step in and get a little bit of help? And wouldn't that be magical to figure that out? Because I'm sure that you and I and everyone else has thought about it. Like, you know, is now the time that we get a little bit of help? Like, what do I do? 71010 is the text line. 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
0: Copy. All right, some stories that you absolutely did not need to know today. Coming up on Sunday at 3 from Los Angeles is Canada's next game against South Africa. Just if you want to make plans or whatever. The FIFA World Cup has all kinds of merchandise. Crumble Cookie got in on the trend. Now, before I talk about that specifically, I have to tell you the Nanaimo Bar is the best of the desserts. I've tried to make my own. Pretty good. You can get some, buy some kits, all that stuff. The Nanaimo Bar, if you've never had it, I think is a game changer in the dessert world. And recently, for my birthday, I was given 4 Nanaimo bars from a bakery in the village here in Merrickville. It's called Violet's. And it is possible they are the best Nanaimo bars.
2: Wow.
0: In the history of the Nanaimo bars. You have to understand, I lived in Port Alberni. It was like an hour from Nanaimo. The best. But Crumble had a Nanaimo bar cookie. And only one little problem with the Nanaimo bar cookie is the Americans don't seem to know how to pronounce it.
3: The next country we have is Canada. And this is a Nanaimo cookie.
4: All right. The first of the six pack that I got today is the Nanaimo bar cookie.
5: Reviewing Crumble's Nanaimo bar cookie.
6: Nanaimo cookie.
7: Then we have a Nanaimo bar cookie.
8: We have the Canadian Nanaimo.
2: They're finding letters that aren't in the word.
0: Well, no, but Nanaimo, I get that.
2: Nanaimo is fair.
0: And Nanaimo, if you look at it, Nanaimo. Okay, I'll give you Nanaimo.
2: My emo grandmother?
0: Nanaimo. yeah, it's like Nana Susie. So Nanaimo, the mayor of Nanaimo, very displeased with it. Like, he's talking about it. You could hear it that he's displeased. On the CBC, he was talking about the Nanaimos.
9: Clearly, a bunch of folks who have no idea where Nanaimo is, have no idea what Nanaimo Bar is, making fools of themselves, trying to pronounce what most of us here in the West Coast know is a pretty commonly known, well-known, respected name. Listen carefully, everyone. It is Nanaimo. Nanaimo. I would hope that people would just figure out how to pronounce Nanaimo, recognize the right recipe, and stick to the facts.
0: I mean, it's good. He's standing up for Nanaimo.
2: He's not messing around.
0: Beautiful place, by the way. If you get a chance to go to Nanaimo. The Nanaimo bar does not really have a true origin story, really. Historians believe it comes from an unbaked chocolate cake recipe from 1947, although it does largely get connected to Nanaimo, and I'm cool with that. There is evidence it could have been earlier than that as well, but I'm going with the Nanaimo bar from Nanaimo.
2: Nanaimo's Nanaimo Namane bar.
0: I may never call it Nanaimo again.
2: And the mayor's gonna find you. He's gonna find you and-
0: Look, Nanaimo is an easy joke. Nanaimo? Nanaimo's pretty great. Noah, can you play that one more time for me? I like the Nanaimo.
3: The next country we have is Canada. And this is a Nanaimo cookie.
4: Alright, the first of the six pack.
0: Say so good. Nanaimo's my new guy, that guy. Okay, here's another story that you did not need to know today. Now, speaking of the FIFA, now, the games have been great. Fan excitement's been amazing. Europeans, maybe you should read the rest of this, Ryan, in your German accent for everybody. Why not?
2: Oh, you would like me to read it in the accent. I can do that. No problem.
0: Okay, go.
2: Yeah.
6: The FIFA games have been great. It appears the Europeans are taking home something other than the memories from these games.
10: What do you think you'll take away from your visit here in the United States, back to Germany?
11: Ranch. I love ranch. I tasted here that it's delicious. And I take 2 bottles with home, with me.
0: Okay.
2: I love that his normal German accent sounds nothing like the stereotypical. How does the stereotypical one even come about? It sounds nothing like an actual German.
0: Movies, so I guess. Sorry. So I talked to my buddy Brandon Alexander. He's in LA and he's like, are you kidding? The world loves America now, man. America, everyone's coming here. They're having Popeyes for the first time. Everyone's just talking about how amazing the food is. And I was like, you do realize that they're just in love with ranch. And he's like, what do you mean they're in love with ranch? And I said, yeah, they don't have ranch everywhere else. High fat dressing is not a thing in most of the world.
2: Yeah. He was like, couldn't believe it. It really isn't. And they're just not used to the way it is used on it. It's funny because it's like a salad dressing technically, but who uses it on salad?
0: On salad.
2: It's cheeseburgers and Denny's. Everything
0: mixed with hot sauce for a pizza crust dip. You kidding me?
2: Yeah.
0: Brandon does not sound like that. You have to add a little more Texas if you want to get Brandon. Anyway, so Ozark First News, which should tell you something, explaining the Euro craze over ranch.
12: The obsession for the creamy condiment has gotten so intense, it's literally caused issues at airport security. The official X account of the Transportation Security Administration posted this notice on Thursday. And wisely, companies like Whataburger are capitalizing on the craze, but especially Kraft Foods, who've created a limited edition TSA-compliant ranch kit that comes with packets of ranch and even a ranch bottle-inspired luggage tag.
0: That's pretty smart.
2: Yeah, it goes hard. You can take ranch home, by the way. In checked. You cannot bring ranch in your carry-on.
0: Good. Good to know.
2: Look that up.
0: We will get Ryan to do more German accents again soon, I promise. Here's another story that you did not need to know. We'll quickly one before we're done here. Here's a piece of news that won't keep you up at night. So as long as you don't go to Australia, there's a new species of shark. And not only is there a new species of shark, it can walk on the ground.
13: A University of the Sunshine Coast-led research team were on a night dive studying a known species of endangered epaulet or walking shark when they came across the meter-long fish.
14: After about an hour of looking, there were a group of us in the water and I spotted one. And so I got excited because it had been an hour without anything.
15: Chris is like, I've got one! And swims to the boat, passes it to me, and straight away from the colour pattern, I was like, Chris, it's different!
13: Instead of distinctive leopard-like spots, this one had white stripes and smaller brown spots. Over the next 2 days, the team found 11 more across 3 sites, genetic testing back home confirming the new species.
14: Most of what we know about walking sharks comes from the species that's found on the Great Barrier Reef, and we call that one the epaulette shark.
0: It's a little bit more of a glide and a shimmy than it is an actual walking, but they glide their way across beaches. They can be about 3 feet in length. No word if they like ranch or not. So as long as you don't have ranch all over you, they don't see us as food. For now. But clearly they are evolving. Tell me that's not terrifying. Sharks walking on the beach.
2: See, I thought it was, but they're kind of cute. If you look at them, they don't really look like sharks. They kind of just look like little fish, and they've got cool patterns on them. They're not scary at all.
0: Big teeth.
2: But the thought of a shark that can walk is scary.
0: There's a reason why they call it a shark, Ryan.
2: More people are killed by cows than sharks every year.
0: Cows are mean.
2: They are very mean.
0: They're very grouchy. Some of them are grouchy. Now, if we had a story about a cow swimming, that would be... I suppose the opposite of that. Okay, there's some stories that you did not need to know. Happy to waste your time, but remember, Nana Emo bars. If you can find some good ones this weekend, you're going to have to try them. Shane Hewitt in the Night Shift. We'll be right back.
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1: Thanks so much for being here, Shane Hewitt and the Night Shift. 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When you hear something that, oh, you know what, my buddy Bob, he'd probably like that, you can forward it off to them. In case you missed it, is a tour around the iHeartRadio Talk Network, and we were just talking a little bit about the FIFA. With Canada's next game on Sunday at 3 Eastern time, 12 noon Pacific. Don't forget TSN is where you can watch all those things, by the way. There is a goldfish that has been correctly predicting World Cup game outcomes. Tim Glenn is the guest with Andrew Carter, CJAD in Montreal, about this little fishy.
2: The way that the predictions work is that we have this big display right in front of our office. And every match above the tank, there's these windows, and we add two flags on each side of his tank. And right. Then we start a timer, and we give him usually about 10 to 30 seconds of, make sure that he's awake. Sometimes we have to feed him. And then once he's swimming around, we'll start a timer, and we'll give him a minute to contemplate what his prediction is going to be. And then the side that he swims to at the, when the timer goes off, is his prediction for that match. And we don't question him. We kind of just go with whatever he chooses.
3: And how's he been so far in his predictions?
2: I mean, he's been great. It's been kind of amazing, actually. We don't know what he's going to do. He's pretty unpredictable, but right now he's at about 65% accuracy, which is kind of shocking. Because when he goes in, we have our favorites, and some in certain games, like, we know more or less, unless there's a huge upset, what's going to happen. And he's pretty, consistently, he's doing really well. He'll sometimes definitely pick, for example, the South Africa versus South Korea game. He definitely picked the underdog, but it paid off, and South Africa won.
3: Wow.
2: He did, yeah, and we were all surprised. But the thing is, with these picks, we don't know what he's going to do when we start the timer. We just document it, and then we post it on his social page. Mm-hmm. So he has an Instagram and TikTok, at Swimbappe, where you can check out all of his picks. And, so we document what he predicts, and we just trust the process and trust the fish to give us his predictions.
1: Which is ironic, because in Ted Lasso, the instruction is to be a goldfish and forget. So that's cool. In case you missed it, touring around the iHeartRadio Talk Network, would you place a bet based on a goldfish? Uh-huh. Graham Richardson on In Case You Missed It with Dr. Brittany Ellis. Finding ER wait times continue to get worse in Canada. That's what they chatted about.
4: We are seeing this nationally, as you said, and including across Saskatchewan and other provinces. And we couldn't agree more with these findings. And in fact, I think we're very grateful as a group of emergency providers to have the data to support the concerns that we've been speaking about for years, if not longer, but certainly are seeing things worsen and continue to worsen, as you highlighted.
5: Are there points in the last 4 or 5 years where you have seen it decline significantly, anecdotally, in your own experience?
4: That's a tricky question. The last 4 to 5 years involves a number of complex situations, including COVID, which really mm-hmm. did impact our healthcare system. Initially, things actually may have slowed down a little bit, we saw with COVID, in terms of ED attendances and hospital use. Certainly in the post-COVID era, it seems that there's been a steady decline in terms of our health, of our own healthcare system. And as a result of that, increasing challenges in the emergency departments and increasing challenges for patients.
5: Mm. I have two anecdotes personally that kind of stunned me when I was covering local news in Ottawa. A walk-in clinic closed its doors and refused to take any patients. I was like, mm-hmm. What are those people going to do? The other point, my wife had a fairly severe cut, needed stitches. It was a weekend, and we went into a packed emergency room. And the people, like everybody has these anecdotes, the people running it said that most of the people they're seeing there do not have family doctors and are not here for emergency care. They just don't have any other option. For both of those, does any of that surprise you?
4: No, certainly not. I mean, the CHI-HI data that you were speaking to earlier does show, you know, up to 20% of Canadians are living without a primary care provider. And even those who do have a primary care provider don't have easy access to them or kind of timely access to them, meaning they can't get appointments in days or the next day to seek assistance.
1: Isn't that the craziest thing, right? You got to see a doctor so you can get back to work. We talk about productivity in this country, and then the doctor says, no problem, we can see you in 2.5 weeks. My goodness. Graham Richardson on Fridays in the same time slot as Vashika Pelos on the iHeart Radio Talk Network. Mark Tuohy was on News Talk 1010, filling in for Deb Hutton while she was off with Marvin Ryder. The great thing of owning a franchise, it was business in the chat.
6: The great thing about a franchise is you can start a business with a pretty good chance of success. A proven franchise concept is going to succeed over 75% of the time. If you just started a business with your own idea, 75% of businesses don't last 3 years. So it's just such a different world between franchising and starting your own.
7: Why is that?
6: Well, a franchise has already tested out the various variables. So when you buy a franchise, you don't simply buy a name, but you get a handbook that tells you everything you want to know about running a business. Take McDonald's as an example. It will tell you how to open, how to close, how to deposit the money, how to train your employees, how to make the French fries. And it's all spelled out for you. You don't have to invent it yourself. The downside to a franchise, though, is that you are also constrained to doing whatever the franchisor tells you to do. So if you run a McDonald's and you say, hey, I've got a great idea, let's introduce a cookie that does this or that or something else. Sorry, you can't do that. You've got to live within the guidelines from the franchisor.
7: And what makes a good franchisee? I did some work as a consultant for a large Canadian retail business, and we were looking at the success factors involved in there. They weren't literally franchisees, but they were effectively franchisees. And they had assumed that they were looking for entrepreneurs. And so we went out and we tested that by looking at high performers and low performers. And what we found out was that they weren't really that entrepreneurial, the high performers. They were very good, hardworking, very attentive to details. They followed to the letter of the handbook that you're talking about, and they got things done. What makes a good franchisee?
6: No, you're right on the money there. You know, we don't want someone, for instance, maybe who has an MBA, maybe someone who wants to build their own empire, because if they're going to come into a franchise, their first inclination is, how can I change it? How can I change it? How can I change it? And that's not what you want.
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17: From the National Newsroom of the Canadian Press, I'm Lisa Laporte. Foreign Affairs Minister Anita Anand is calling the situation in Venezuela horrific and says Canada will look to expand its humanitarian support for the region. As of Friday, the death toll had risen to 920 people, with more than 3,300 others injured after two earthquakes hit the country. Here's ABC's Lauren Glassberg.
18: The coastal city of La Guaira hit hardest, building after building flattened. This woman, who says she has multiple family members trapped under the rubble, begging for more help from the government. Saying human strength is not enough. They need heavy equipment to help them with the search.
17: That was ABC's Lauren Glassberg. A fragile ceasefire between the U.S. and Iran is under new strain after American forces struck targets inside Iran on Friday. The military action came one day after a drone attack damaged a cargo ship in the Strait of Hormuz, which U.S. President Donald Trump blamed on Tehran. Prime Minister Mark Carney says he's launching a bid to bring 24 Sussex Drive back to life after years of sitting vacant. The government will hold a countrywide design competition, with the winning proposal to be revealed by Canada Day of next year. A BC Supreme Court jury has found Vitaly Stefanski guilty of second-degree murder in the 2024 death of his former wife, Tatiana. Jurors rejected his testimony that she stabbed herself and accidentally fell down an embankment as he tried to help her. The Crown argued the evidence proved Stefanski fatally stabbed his ex-wife before leaving her body beside a Forest Service road near Lumbee. U.S. House Oversight Committee Chairman James Comer says he's issued two subpoenas to Leon Black after saying the private equity billionaire refused to answer some of the committee's questions about convicted sex offender Jeffrey Epstein.
19: Lawmakers said that Leon Black walked out of the interview after he refused to answer questions about alleged non-disclosure agreements and whether they were tied to Epstein. The committee issued subpoenas to force his testimony next month, and his lawyers called Friday's interview a, quote, planned political stunt. Black has denied wrongdoing and was expected to face questions about at least $158 million that he paid Epstein in the years after his 2008 guilty plea. Peter Harlambus, ABC News.
17: And the CN Tower has marked its 50th anniversary, inviting locals and visitors to commemorate the landmark that has defined Toronto's skyline for a half century. Rekia Karimi says the base of the tower was filled with festivities on Friday.
20: We have done tattoos. Mm-hmm. We had some yummy cupcakes, and we're having a great time.
17: This is the Canadian Press. In sports, Whitehorse-born Gavin McKenna is the newest member of the Toronto Maple Leafs. The 18-year-old winger was selected by the team as the first pick in the 2026 NHL draft.
21: My dream come true to
3: hug my family and walk up on the stage, see Justin Bieber. This isn't what I imagined when I was a young kid. So it's so much better. And the fact that it's here, it's been special.
17: Canadian pop star Justin Bieber made the announcement for the Leafs. The Toronto Argonauts beat the Saskatchewan Roughriders 40-34 on Friday, handing the defending Grey Cup champions their first loss of the young CFL season. The Texas Rangers edged the Toronto Blue Jays 5-4 in Major League Baseball action on Friday. And in World Cup action, France beat Norway 4-1, while Lionel Messi will not start when defending champion Argentina plays its group finale on Saturday against Jordan. From the Canadian Press, I'm Lisa Laporte.
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1: Happy Friday. Steve Stebbing is here. SteveStebbing.ca. Penticton, BC is where you can find Steve milling about. On the weekends, probably hanging out by a movie theater with the What the Hell Should I Watch podcast, a video podcast on YouTube with Chloe. And all of the other things that are available that Steve does on his website. Hey, Steve.
2: Hello.
1: Well, it's Friday. We made it. It's time to talk about shows. Ryan has some questions coming up a little bit about not owning things. I think he's feeling a little burned, frustrated.
2: Yep. I feel that.
1: Or as some people say, frustrated.
2: Oh, boy.
1: Let's get started, shall we, with the movies?
2: Yes.
1: Or the shows. The streaming. This is the part of the show where Shane doesn't know what's happening. No, it's the stuff that you can watch on the streaming services. Yeah, that's what we're doing first?
2: No, theaters.
1: Theaters first. We're doing movies first?
2: Yeah, we usually do.
3: We always do movies, first.
2: You know, I don't know. Are we flipping stuff around? Or?
1: No, it's because so Steve and I planned this thing for next week where we did this chunk of like, I asked Steve, what are your favorite Canadian things? So Steve's making that happen for us for next week. And so next week it's going to be different with Canadian things first, then movies second. Never mind. Don't listen to me. I don't know what's going on. I just work here. First on the list, Supergirl.
4: I'm worried you're not going to find your people.
5: Yeah, well, that's the thing, Clark. I have no people. Home is wherever you are, buddy. Crypto and I at least had each other. What can I do?
6: The Brigands carry the antidote on that person. He has 3 days.
5: You cannot give up on me.
1: Don't give up on me, Steve.
2: Yes. So this is a follow-up in the DC universe to James Gunn's Superman last year. Craig Gillespie taking on Supergirl for this film. And Millie Alcock plays Kara, Supergirl, who debuted in the end of Superman last year. And this is a space odyssey of self-discovery, essentially, because Kara was an adult when the remnants of Krypton was destroyed. So basically she is a woman without a home, and not quite feeling grounded to Earth at all. So during her birthday week is when this film takes place. She decides to go bar hopping across the universe, and ends up meeting a girl that was orphaned by Krem, our villain for this film, played by Matthias Schoenaerts. And honestly, this film isn't about how good the villain is, but more about building the Supergirl universe around her and making her well-rounded. And I think that that's kind of where the film succeeds. This film does a good job in character development. If you look at the internet, everyone's casting just horrendous huge stones at this film, hating it before they've even seen it, and even comparing Millie Alcock to Chaka from Land of the Lost, or the feral kid from Road Warrior, which is anytime you have a woman-led movie, you're going to have these toxic dudes throwing harpoons to try to deflate it. And maybe I had that vision going into the film, but I actually really, really had fun with this movie.
1: Is it true to Supergirl, or is it weird?
2: This one's more based on a comic called The Woman of Tomorrow, which is a more recent book done by Tom King. And it does take some stuff from that and then largely kind of tries to do its own thing. I still think it's a lot of fun, and I like Millie in this role, largely only known from House of the Dragon before this, just the first half of season one. But it's fun, and I want to see where this one goes. Man of Tomorrow is next for Superman and Supergirl, so we'll see the two take on Brainiac, I believe.
1: All right, there you go. Supergirl, if you want to check it out. The movies, Jackass, Best and Last.
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19: Welcome to the first day of our last film.
20: What are you feeling?
21: I'm sad.
20: Does it make you sad, Chris?
21: No, I'm not in touch with my emotions.
1: Do you think those guys regret it? I mean, they made a lot of money, but...
2: I don't think there's any regrets. That's been a question a lot on the press junket and everything. And I mean, in Jackass 3D... Johnny Knoxville got a horrendous concussion, which kind of limits a lot of the stunts that he's able to participate in. Cause if he gets knocked in the head, he'll be jelly mode for the rest of his days. A lot of these guys are, Johnny Knoxville himself is 51 years old. So, a lot of these guys are not in a position anymore to be continuing to do these stunts. So that's why this film is kind of it's kind of a two-hander. You do have a bunch of new stunts and new skits in this one, but it's also a lot of rehashing, remembering, and bringing out some of the best bits, over the, not just the past four Jackass films, but also the series as well, which means we'll get to see some Ryan Dunn, rest in peace, random hero.
1: All right, there you go. SteveStebbing.ca to get connected with Steve. Movies that you can watch this weekend. Don't forget, if you're looking for some shows, that the football match, Canada, South Africa, TSN, Sunday at 3 Eastern, 12 noon Pacific. All right, so for our streaming movies, Bloodlines is next.
22: What are you doing here?
23: I'm moving back. I'm going to stay in a shack with my dog.
22: Suit yourself. How long you been sober?
23: 5 years.
22: She left me when I was 6 years old, and I never really saw her again.
24: You've been holding a grudge and a hate on for your mom for a long time, and...
22: I don't hate her.
24: Could fool me. And the whole town, apparently.
22: I was wondering if you have any place that you keep old newspapers or records of births?
25: Where are you coming from?
22: I'm from the city. My friend over there overheard you telling the librarian you're looking for your family. We thought we might be able to do a story about it.
1: All right, tell me about Bloodlines, Steve.
2: Yes, this is a Canadian-made film distributed by Elevation Pictures, which basically follows a Métis woman that is basically going through the perfect storm of problems, because her estranged mother comes back into town looking for a redemption and reconnection, and a city girl is also in town looking for her mother that gave her up for adoption, and the two end up having kind of like a romantic relationship that kind of burns between them. And I really like seeing these Métis and Indigenous stories getting a platform, especially a wide release across Canada. I don't know whether this one was going to creep into the States at all, but a lot of great performances in this film, and a well-written film from Gail Maurice, who writes and directs this one. And I was pretty astounded by this.
1: Steve Stebbing is here. Ryan O'Donnell is here. Ryan, when we started the show, you talked about how you were upset about not owning the video game when you buy the video game. That translates to movies too.
3: Yeah, in fact, actually, I just found out that PlayStation has deleted 500 movies from its categories or its store online. And if you owned any of those movies, one of them being Terminator 2, congratulations, you just lost your money. It's gone. You don't get a refund. You can't watch the movie anymore. Why? Because you bought a digital movie, which means you don't own it.
1: Well, it means you don't own it if it's a physical copy too, but they're going to have to come wrestle it out of your hands, mm-hmm. or try and find it when you hide it in your toilet tank or wherever you used to hide your weed or beer back in the day. We're going to get Steve Stebbing's thoughts on all this. Plus, I think we're going to talk about streaming. I might have that wrong. Who knows? Coming up next.
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26: 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Until July.

0: What the hell should we watch this weekend? Steve Stebbing is in Penticton, Ryan O'Donnell in Calgary, Shane Hewitt in Ottawa, Noah Skanga in Toronto. We've got you covered across the country. Get connected with Steve at stevestebbing.ca. It's a nice, easy way to do that. Shiftheads.ca. He likes to post these conversations and his video stuff online as well there too. All right, Steve, we were talking about losing movies that you pay the digital version for because then they just remove them from their licenses, and people lose money. Are you hearing this from your movie friends as being a problem?
1: I've seen some posts about it here and there, not from people I know, just in general. And this is something that I've brought up for years, ever since the once we were years into the digital age, because I'm a guy with a huge physical media collection, and I've had multiple people tell me, oh, I should just go digital. It takes a lot less space, and I would have my same library online. I said, no, that's not true at all, because repossession is a real thing when it comes to studio rights and distribution rights and all that kind of stuff. And so I just kind of always laughed it off. And then, I mean, now it's really raised its ugly head now.
0: It looks like it's, a lot of people are losing their stuff. Now, the catch is, of course, now I use National Lampoon's Christmas Vacation because I have that, and it, you know, it's on my Apple because I bought it before it was Apple TV, and it does show up there. So I don't need to have an active Apple TV account as long as I'm logged in. So that part works, but you can see how people could get frustrated really, really quickly if they lost access to their account. You know, you get your email hacked, you can't get into it. You know what I mean? Like, there's all kinds of weird things that could really steal your stuff.
1: Exactly. And you spent, I mean, some of those prices on digital copies are the same as buying it brand new. Mm-hmm. So yeah, then you're out all of that money without any recourse.
0: You can recognize Steve's butt as he's got bent over in some DVD bin, digging through DVDs and Blu-rays so he can save them in some discount store somewhere.
1: Yeah, that's right. That's why I have 4,100 in my collection.
0: No.
1: Yeah, I do. I just looked.
0: Really?
1: Yeah, 4,100.
0: Huh. Wow, Ryan.
1: Yep.
0: How many you got?
2: 70, I think.
0: Really?
2: but I take pride when I look at the shelf. When I look at the shelf and it's like organized by like the company that put out the specific version of the DVD or like Blu-ray versus different formats. Like when I see it all and all the options I have, mm-hmm. and then think movie nights with the friends, what should I bring over? I love it. Just it's a reflection of the passion you have for what it is.
1: Absolutely.
0: All right. That's amazing number, staggering number. Boy, that's gonna be a lot of space too. What the hell should we watch this weekend? Steve Stebbing streaming edition, the soccer match on Sunday, 3 o'clock Eastern, 12 o'clock Pacific time. If you want to watch the FIFA and the World Cup on the weekend this weekend with Team Canada playing, that's a good place to go for that one. TSN, if you want to watch, listen on TSN Radio too. What the hell should we watch with the streaming on Netflix? We have Little Brother.
3: Hello.
4: Oh my God.
3: Shh. My brother was in a car accident. Is he okay?
4: He will be. It was quite an accident. He was very lucky.
3: Who the f*** is this?
4: I don't believe it, but I think that's my little brother from a charity thing in high school. Yeah, I barely remember.
5: Brother? Is that you?
6: He obviously doesn't have anywhere else to go. Maybe you can stay with us for a night or two.
3: What?
0: All right, tell us about Little Brother.
1: Yeah, so this is a raunchy comedy on Netflix that John Cena plays a real estate celebrity whose life is turned upside down when his little brother from his

0: Big Brother stuff that he did in high school resurfaces in his life and immediately cause absolute chaos. He's played by Eric Andre. And for those who know Eric Andre, either in a stand-up or from the Eric Andre show and all the madness contained in there, or even from the Jackass-produced Netflix film Bad Trip, he is gonzo. Absolutely gonzo. There's no better way to put it. I mean, even look up the premiere. He showed up, the car door closed on his suit and tore his suit off. So he spent the rest of the premiere in his underwear. Just crazy stunts like that he does in reality. So expect that in Little Brother, but with a little dumber flourish.
1: Do you remember, Ryan, when we had Eric Andre on the old show?
2: You know what? I missed that interview by 2 weeks.
1: Oh, did you really?
2: I was not working on the old show when that happened, and I was so jealous. I think that's one of the ways you hooked me. You were like, guess who we just had on? Eric Andre. I went, yeah. Oh, cool.
1: 6 years later, now you're still here waiting for Eric Andre to come back on the show. A really nice guy, though, real life. Crazy as his stand-up is, what a really cool cat. Yeah. All good stuff. What the hell should we watch this weekend? Steve Stebbing. Next on the list, we have From Little Brother to The Bear, Season 5.
3: Chef, you good? Just take a breath. Listen to the pan. You hear the music?
4: It's our last day. We're out of time.
5: I'm not giving up. We're going to keep operating.
6: Richard, I am selling the building.
7: This bad restaurant is flooded. Deliveries cut us off.
8: We're going to run out of food.
1: All right, tell us about it.
0: Yeah, so The Bear, Season 5, how does it all end? How do we end this kind of landmark series that has been kind of water cooler talk for years? And so what happens to Carmi? What happens to the beef? What happens to Richie? All these questions are going to be answered in these final episodes. I love this show. I feel like every episode feels like this incredible short film by Christopher Storer. And the character work is brilliant. And my only issue with it is it always gets put into the comedy category when it comes to awards. And while it does have a lot of funny things to it, I never put it in the comedy category even when I started watching it at the beginning. So that's my beef.
1: So where do you put it?
0: Drama.
1: Oh
0: yeah, I would put it in drama.
1: All right, The Bear Season 5. Next on the list, House of the Dragon Season 3.
9: But the crown is a weight that crushes. You'll do things that spell death for all involved.
10: Little by little, bite by bite, we are exposing her as weak and unsuited to rule.
11: My enemies have been allowed to muster their strength.
12: She'll certainly fail. And we raise our own throne.
13: In a war, all suffer.
1: All right. Ryan likes the dragons. What's the dragons doing now?
0: Yeah, return of the Targaryens, the history of the Targaryens, 172 years before Daenerys was born. I think this show is totally badass. I really love Emma Darcy, who's basically the lead in this one, plays Queen Rhaenyra Targaryen. I think she is incredible, and she brings such weight to the role every time. And I've been waiting for this because I just want to see what's next in her story. And they're coming off that big bump of A Knight of the Seven Kingdoms, which was so much fun. So yeah, in 2026, we're on a high with Game of Thrones related projects. So I'm expecting the same from House of the Dragon.
1: SteveStebbing.ca to get connected with Steve. Have a great weekend in Penticton this weekend, my friend.
0: You guys too. Well, not in Penticton, but in your respective places.
1: House of Dragons Season 3. I get that one. You got Crave, you got The Bear Season 5, and then of course you got Little Bear and Little Brother. It's a lot of bears, brothers, dragons, you know, it's all there for you. Shane Hewitt and The Night Shift. Coming up next, when is it time to ask for help with a counselor in your relationship? Dr. Lori is going to step in. Shane Hewitt and The Night Shift. We'll be right back.
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1: Shane Hewitt and the Night Shift, Dr. Lori in Montreal, Shane Hewitt in Ottawa, and the Friday Night Love Shack has arrived. 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Any questions you have on this? Because I think this is a good one, Lori. This is your idea that you were like, hey, maybe we should talk about when. When is said, like, it's a word that we just don't really use, right? We say why a lot. Like, why?
2: Right.
1: What?
2: Yeah.
1: What? But we don't say, okay, when. It's like that notion of yes and in a story when we're talking to somebody. Yes and, as opposed to, yeah, but. So when is such a good question. Couples, counselors, when should we seek help?
2: So there's some good research on this, and this is a sobering statistic here, but many couples will wait around 6 years to get help after some serious relationship problems begin. So that's a long time to build resentment, right? So by the time they end up in my office, it's often really challenging because there's a buildup. So I'm hoping, here's what I'm hoping for, why I said I wanted to talk about this was if we could just convince couples to get help before or even do it as a maintenance thing, a lot of relationships, I believe, would be saved. And I often tell clients, it's like, it's a hell of a lot cheaper to go to therapy than to go to the lawyer's office.
1: Yes.
2: Truly.
1: I can attest to that.
2: Yeah. Shane, you're attesting to that, right?
1: Yeah.
2: So I think we need to look at why. What is it? What is it that keeps us, as humans, really, in our nature, to wait so long? And I really think people normalize dissatisfaction in many ways. You know, it's like we tend to adapt to unhappiness.
1: Mm.
2: It can last a long time because we just adapt, you know, and we don't realize when the small issues become chronic issues.
1: Well, it's funny that you say that because there was a couple walking down the street just yesterday or the day before. You know, they look like they've been married a long time. They're just walking. They didn't seem unhappy or displeased at all. And my dog was there, and I have a Great Dane, so it's a big dog. So generally I say to people as they walk up, and she's just in the front yard, I'll say, are you okay with the dog? And they're, you know, she's very friendly. And then the gentleman says, I'm good. But if she wants to eat anybody, she can take her.
2: Oh, boy.
1: Like, so just, and then the lady, she giggles, they laugh, and off they go. So clearly they're fine, but it just, but it's kind of like we seem to take away those comments. Like, we kind of take those as, we make them as jokes, but I'm not sure they're always jokes, you know?
2: Well, you know what they say about jokes, right? Behind every joke, there's a little truth, of course.
1: Yeah.
2: But I think couples often mistake endurance for resilience, and that could also be, you know, a bit of a problem. I also think a lot of people are afraid. They're kind of afraid, what is therapy going to uncover, right? Like, what if I have to change? What if they tell me I'm the problem? What if they, so there's all these fears, especially if you've never had experience with therapy. So sometimes just avoiding the help feels somewhat safer than facing reality, because sometimes reality is harsh, right? You don't want to be told or seen as somebody that's a contributing factor to the problem. Yet, you know, relationships are 50-50. Everybody contributes to the problem. So, and the other thing too is the stigma. The stigma of needing help. So a lot of people see therapy as a sign of failure, or, oh, our problems aren't that serious that we need to see somebody, or they see it as a last resort, when really it should be your first line of defense.
1: Oh, that's interesting. I don't want to know. Wouldn't that resonate a little bit of like, hey, like, things are okay. I don't want to cause any more problems. We don't need to uncover anything else right now. I'm not ready to share more. I mean, It is interesting, and there's a philosophical part, at least I took it as philosophical. You are the psychologist, and I am not, but was that we only talk about things we think we can control. We don't talk about things we don't think we can control. For example, you go to your friends when you're like, I think I got it figured out. Can I get your thoughts on this? What we don't do is we don't go to our friends and say, okay, I'm going to say a bunch of stuff that might make no sense at all because I have no idea what I'm talking about, but I'm trying to figure it out. And so even though this might all sound crazy, can you just hear me and tell me if there's anything going on? Like, we don't do that, right?
2: Too bad.
1: But that's what I'm thinking. I'm right. Learning from you here. Maybe we should start that.
2: Yes, we should start that. And, you know, the saying goes, you don't wait until all your teeth fall out before seeing a dentist. Right?
1: Well, so, you know, like, that's a good point.
2: That's right. So you want to nip it and you want to be able to confront the issues and not, you know, not wait so long. Unfortunately, John Gottman, who you know, certainly talks about this, and he says couples often enter therapy when emotional damage has already accumulated significantly. So it becomes really difficult, and maybe some of the signs that you shouldn't wait are things like if you have an argument over the same damn issue over and over and over again, if it has led to a lack of intimacy, and I don't mean just sexual intimacy, but a lack of connection, together, a lack of affection. If you're feeling terribly lonely in the relationship, if you feel your resentment is growing, if there's an avoidance of difficult conversations, certainly if there are trust concerns, if there are major life transitions, these are all things that signal to you, maybe we should get help like sooner rather than later.
1: Can I add one to that, I think?
2: Sure.
1: So it's when you don't necessarily feel lonely, but you become quite comfortable, and oh, you're maybe okay with being alone, and you don't really want to be bothered now. It's like, you know, I kind of like the way this is. I don't have to be bothered. There's no problems. It's like you've insulated yourself from all other problems.
2: Mm. Well, there's a difference between alone and lonely.
1: Yeah.
2: Right? So people can like being alone and are perfectly comfortable being alone, but when you're with somebody and you're lonely, I think there's nothing worse than feeling lonely when you're with a partner.
1: Yeah. Okay, right? So who's the problem, men or women?
2: That's not how we're working out.
1: I tried. You can't
2: that's
1: say I don't try. No? Oh, come on.
2: Listen,
1: okay.
2: So what you want, this is about, you want to get into therapy before somebody checks out, right? So, like, when couple therapy works best when the problems are moderate, not when you have one partner that's already checked out. So often what happens is there's an agreement to finally go to therapy because there's often resistance, right? So a partner might say, look, we really need to get help. We really need to get help. And the other partner says, no, no, no, no, no. And then the other partner says, well, I'm checked out. Like, I can't do this anymore. And then they say, okay, let's go to therapy. But by then, one of them has already one foot out the door. And that becomes really, really difficult at that point. So you don't want to say no, no, no, and then scramble at the last minute because now you're grasping, right? Now it becomes that last resort.
1: So I hear a little gratitude in the fact that we have problems as a grateful place as opposed to we have resignation as a dangerous place when it comes
2: That's right.
1: That. Okay.
2: Well, what's the opposite of love? It's not hate, it's indifference.
1: Indifference, yeah.
2: Yeah.
1: Yeah, it's lacking completely, right? Yeah, that's kind of wild. Okay, so we're going to come back with more Dr. Lori. My question still stands, who's the problem, men or women? Well, we will answer that when it comes to, okay, let me rephrase it. When it comes to going to counseling, who is far more eager to go? Save the answer.
2: That's better.
1: See, you try to bait the counselor and the psychologist into answering questions she doesn't want to answer. And it just never works.
2: Nope. Okay?
1: All right. We're going to come back with more Dr. Lori, 7-10-10. 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
1: Friday Night Love Shack, Dr. Lori is here. 71010 on the text line. Your questions are always welcome. When do you know it's time to go to see a psychologist, a counselor, to go get the help inside your relationship? It's never too soon. That's for sure. But the hard part is, of course, you're like, yeah, but we don't have any problems right now. Things are good. I don't want to create any new problems. Things are going pretty all right right now. Plus, it's expensive, and I don't, you know, we don't have any problems. So why spend the money? I got bigger problems. I can spend my money elsewhere. Dr. Lori, so who's the problem, the men or the women?
2: It's not who's the problem. First of all, I love working with men, I must tell you, because when men engage in therapy, they really engage. That's one thing. That's one thing I have found. So, but they are often the ones who are most resistant to therapy because they grew up hearing messages like, you're a man, handle it yourself, you know,
1: walk it off.
2: Don't talk about feelings, be strong, don't show weakness. And so when seeking help kind of feels like they may be violating those rules a little bit, you know? Men also have fears, like they fear being judged, they fear being blamed, they fear being ganged up on, especially if it's a female therapist. It becomes a bit of a challenge there. They also don't know naturally how to express emotion. So it's a scary place for them, the therapist's office, because they will be forced to engage and express emotions. So it's a bit of a scary place. All they need though is practice discussing emotions rather than just avoid it altogether. It's not that they're unwilling, by the way, because they just don't know. So once they are willing and once they get through that first barrier, they do wonderful work. I must say that is a fact. They really do benefit greatly.
1: I'll make a confession for all of my brothers listening right now. I probably started seeing a psychologist 16, 17 years ago, maybe more. And only today, and I've gone like again and again and again. There was one season of my life we had unlimited psychology. Like I could go every single day, 7 days a week, once a day.
2: Wow.
1: And I could bill up to, I think it was $265 a day. So
2: wow.
1: I'd go every day if you wanted. So I've gone a lot and I have had my psychologist help me build my resume. I have held my psychologist hold my hand through some really dark times. And I can tell you this, 15 years later, I feel like I'm finally starting to be able to sit with emotion and just let it happen. It's different for everybody, right? Like everyone goes through it differently.
2: Yeah.
1: But I'm saying that to my brothers who are listening, saying, look, it's not like it's just a switch and you have to be perfect. It is a lifetime worth of work, and I can tell you personally that the more work that you put into it, the better it starts to get. It's just that you just don't have to expect that all of a sudden you're going to fall apart and be a mess of emotions on the floor.
2: Right.
1: Like it's kind of like an onion.
2: I also don't want to scare people thinking that therapy is a 15-year process. It isn't.
1: Yeah. Like, that's my choice.
2: What you choose to be, exactly. Personally, I work in a very solution-focused manner. So people come in with an issue. We get right into what is it they want to change. I ask them what kind of, especially with men, like what kind of man do you want to be? You know, like how do you picture yourself? And then we work towards that goal. So it doesn't have to take that long.
1: I just want to add, for me, I am curious about the existential experience of being a human.
2: Yes.
1: And that's why I continue to go. I'm like, okay, so what's the next level? So
2: but
1: what's the next
2: level? But that's the type of therapy, right? So there are different types of therapy, and this type works for you.
1: Yeah.
2: And every individual needs to figure out what is it that works for them. But so men might resist the idea of therapy, but not the experience of therapy. Because once they experience it, they're like, oh, yes, I see the benefits. I'm growing. I'm a better person for it. Exactly all the things you just said, Shane. So that's really important. But I want to bring one more thing that might convince men to get help is that women see men who seek help more favorably.
1: Really?
2: So, yes, there was even research on this where they presented women who were dating two profiles, the same man. But on one profile, it said something about, you know, engaging in therapy and self-development and all this. And the other one, that was omitted.
1: I like to go fishing.
2: Women, they wanted the one who was more really? Self-aware That's and cool. in therapy. Yeah. So it's, I think men who are willing to seek psychological support, they, women feel are, seem to be less constrained by traditional masculine norms and are far more open emotionally. So that makes a difference.
1: Yeah. Women engaging, in counseling, psychology and all the things. Is it similar in how it works, or just women are more open for the help?
2: Well, I think women are, we're socialized a bit differently, right? Because you were talking about how we talk to our friends, and you described how you might not talk to your friends, but women do talk to their friends this
1: right.
2: way. We do put out a whole bunch of things, and we do work things out by talking. So we are more socialized. It feels more natural to talk about emotions and to talk about these things. So it's a bit different in that mm-hmm. respect.
1: Okay, so the original question was, at what point do you go and do you seek help? My takeaway at this point anyway is that, it's never too soon. There seems to be a bit of a lube oil filter, like go for maintenance, not necessarily, but if you feel like you're in crisis, then definitely, but, you know, maintenance is okay too.
2: Maintenance is great, but you really need it when you start to notice a pattern. Not when things go so bad, but when you start to notice a pattern. If you see you're having conversations that go nowhere, if the same fights keep happening over and over again, if you see that your intimacy is starting to fade and you see that resentment is growing and you feel disconnected, this is exactly when you should be seeking help. If you wait too long, too much water under the bridge, too much disconnection, one person may be fully disengaged, and then it's really tough.
1: Is it too simple to say, like, if you're worried about everything's great, we don't have any problems, I don't want to cause any problems, that to me just kind of says, like, you're just hiding from your problems, because clearly there was one.
2: Sometimes that's the case. And you know what I love, though? I see couples who come to seek help 6 months, a year into their relationship, and people, but for prevention, mm-hmm. not because they have major issues. It's preventative. They want to learn. We want to make sure we don't end up in those places. We want to learn how to communicate. We want to learn about the way that we each think and we each see the world. And we want to talk about money issues and in-law issues and how we're going to handle it and, you know, thinking about children, having children. All of these things are preventative, and it's really useful.
1: Yeah, you got to grease the wheels, rotate the tires of the relationship from time to time, and going to see your psychologist and getting the help that you need. When do you go is the question. Dr. Lori has the answer. And to quote what Lori said earlier, which was, you don't go to the dentist after your teeth fall out. That's a pretty good statement.
2: All
1: what
2: your
1: it
2: teeth,
1: says,
2: yeah,
1: to, yeah, like you go to the dentist to make sure your teeth don't fall out. So
2: That's
1: why not
2: right.
1: take it on that way? When do you seek help in your relationship, Dr. Lori? Thank you, my friend. Appreciate you.
2: Thank you.
1: All right, it's the Happy Friday Night Love Shack. Dr. Lori is here. Shane Hewitt in the Night Shift. We'll be back next Friday. 7-10-10 is the text line, or nightshift@bellmedia.ca. If you have any more questions about this stuff, or get connected at drlori.com. We'll be right back.
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8: In the national newsroom of the Canadian Press, I'm Lisa Laporte. Foreign Affairs Minister Anita Anand says Canada has no current plans to open embassies in either Iran or Venezuela. She took questions from reporters in Ottawa on Friday.
9: The interlocutor between Iran, because we don't have diplomatic relations, has been Italy, and we've relied on Italy ensuring that our work for Canadians within that country gets done.
8: Her comments come after a group called the Iranian Justice Collective said it had heard from an undisclosed source that the federal government intends to reestablish diplomatic relations and reopen its embassy in Tehran. Meantime, Anand is calling the situation in Venezuela horrific after Wednesday's back-to-back earthquakes and says Canada will look to expand its humanitarian support for the region. Quebec provincial police say one of Canada's most wanted fugitives has been arrested in Spain.
10: 36-year-old Albon Vin has been on the run since February 15, 2023, and is wanted on Canada-wide warrants for crimes including gangsterism, aggravated assault, kidnapping, forcible confinement, and weapons trafficking. Police say he is a close associate of Dave Pick Turmel, the alleged leader of the Blood Family Mafia, who was arrested in Italy in March 2025 and is awaiting extradition. Blood Family Mafia has allegedly been in a bloody turf war in Quebec against biker gangs. Now, according to the BOLO program, Boivin is Canada's second most wanted fugitive. Before Turmel was caught, he was listed as the number one sought-after criminal in Canada. David Augustine, The Canadian Press.
8: Prime Minister Mark Carney says he's launching a bid to bring 24 Sussex Drive back to life after years of it sitting vacant. The government will hold a countrywide design competition with the winning proposal to be revealed by Canada Day of next year. Carney says private fundraising will be led by the Rideau Hall Foundation and is intended to finance most or all of the restoration work. The U.S. launched strikes on Iranian military sites Friday after blaming Tehran for a drone attack on a cargo ship in the Strait of Hormuz. U.S. President Donald Trump called the attack a violation of the ceasefire, while Iran insisted it was enforcing its control over the waterway. And the CN Tower has marked its 50th anniversary, inviting locals and visitors to commemorate the landmark that has defined Toronto's skyline for a half century. Nita Azang says the landmark is amazing.
11: I moved to Canada 3 years ago.
8: Okay.
11: Today is the first day that I visit the CN Tower. It's so great, amazing. And happy 50th anniversary of CN Tower.
8: At 553 meters, the CN Tower held the distinction of being the world's tallest freestanding structure for 33 years. This is the Canadian Press. In sports, Whitehorse-born Gavin McKenna is the newest member of the Toronto Maple Leafs. The team selected the 18-year-old winger with the first pick in the 2026 NHL draft in front of a cheering contingent of traveling fans.
12: It feels good. I love those fans already, and it's one of the most passionate fan bases out there. So I'm looking forward to getting started, and I can't wait to see what the future holds.
8: Meantime, the Vancouver Canucks took Caleb Malhotra third overall. The Calgary Flames picked Carson Carroll sixth, and the Winnipeg Jets took Viggo Bjork eighth overall. The draft resumes Saturday with rounds 2 through 7. The Toronto Argonauts beat the Saskatchewan Roughriders 40-34 in CFL action on Friday. The Toronto Blue Jays lost to the Texas Rangers 5-4 in Major League Baseball action. And Belgium overcame a slow start at the World Cup to advance to the knockout round with a 5-1 win over New Zealand. From the Canadian Press, I'm Lisa Laporte.
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1: Good Friday, everyone. Graham Richardson here. Glad you could join us. I can't believe it's almost July. My goodness. Final day of school for people, huh? Everybody cue the Alice Cooper, right? School's out for summer, school's out forever. Always a fantastic time of year as people ease up at work for the most part. Not unless you're Mark Carney. I don't think there's any easing up there, for most leaders anyway. We're going to speak a lot about what's going on with Mr. Carney and 24 Sussex, of course. But also heading out into, I want you to text me and start hopefully sending this in right away. 71010 is your text. Give me your best summer story, your best summer place, your best summer memory. Maybe it's camp, the cottage. Maybe it's the festival. Maybe it's whatever. Just send me in your best piece of summer at any time in your life. For me, it probably would be camp memories when I was very young. I was a camp kid for a few years. Loved it. Lived in the city. Didn't have a cottage. So camp was huge on a number of fronts. Lots of great memories, and you forget about all the bad stuff, bad food, bug bites, sunburns. Sunburns in the 70s were something else too, right? Sunscreen, who needs sunscreen? Right. Before we get to all that, and text us in your summer memories as we head into summer, 710-1010. The five things in the Friday Five that caught my attention this week.
0: Friday 5.
1: We have to start with number one, 24 Sussex. My goodness. 24 Sussex. Right here in my hometown right now is, of course, Ottawa, has been since 2006. And I think we've been talking about 24 Sussex since 2006. At least, almost since 2006. So, in Ottawa, the Prime Minister announcing there will be a competition finally to rebuild and replace the rat-infested residence of the Prime Minister. Yes. There have been rodents in there. They haven't actually said rats. I'm going to assume because of the closeness to the river, there are probably rats in there at some point. It will not be ready for this prime minister, but someone else will move in. Here is Mark Carney this morning.
23: Now, for years, many have agreed that 24 Sussex should be saved, but it was left to language, and so the damage spread, and the repair costs climbed. And now it's in critical condition. So today, our government is acting to renew this building, restore this institution, preserve our history, protect our heritage and traditions for generations to come.
1: So it's interesting the way they're going to do it. They're not plowing taxpayers' money into it. They're going to fundraise.
2: There's going to be limits on corporate donations. There is a competition, obviously, for the design that will be announced in a year from now on Canada Day 2027. Also, when you're texting your summer memories, text me when you think 24 Sussex is going to be done. But if you're a charity somewhere out there, lots of people asking for big money, you are now competing with something like 24 Sussex. Now, are there going to be large donations, philanthropic donations to do this, historical donations to do this? Probably. And are ordinary Canadians going to want to donate to a future prime minister's residence? I think something has to be done. If you don't know Sussex Drive, just down the street is the British High Commission that has moved there. They've spent, I believe, hundreds of millions of dollars upgrading that to move the commission to the site of the residence of the High Commissioner. Next door to that is the gorgeous French Embassy, which has been gorgeous for many, many years. And then it's this pile of rubble, 24 Sussex. It just doesn't make any sense. So he's doing it. I'm surprised it's taken this long. I don't understand why Harper or Trudeau, I understand the politics of it. I don't know why they didn't come out and say, this is not for me, this is not for my family, but we are going to fix it for future prime ministers because it's important for the country. We have to have some place where the prime minister can host, do business, and have a place to live that is appropriate for the leader of a G7 country. You know where the problem is? That swimming pool from Pierre Trudeau and the clothes from the Mulroney era, the minks and the Gucci shoes. Ever since then, people have said, you're living high on the horse. Anyway, at least some resolution. That's good. Number two, stuff that caught my attention. Mark Rutte and Donald Trump in the White House, the Secretary General of NATO, a pivotal meeting is coming up in Turkey. Europe is rearming. Trump is not happy with many European allies because he says they didn't do enough to help his war with Iran and Israel. Rutte went in full flattery mode with charts to help, saying Trump had caused and spurred billions of dollars in military spending throughout the alliance. Let's listen in.
6: I'm really looking forward to that summit. I know that Erdogan, the president of Turkey, looks forward to receiving his good friend Donald J. Trump. But I just wanted to tell this story because, ladies and gentlemen of the American media, this is important. This is your president, but also leader of the free world, taking the leadership role as is necessary.
20: Thank you very much, thank you very much.
2: There you go. Full flattery mode. Do you agree with that? In many ways, he is correct. For instance, if the Americans were not turning away and turning inwards, would all of these countries be spending as much as they are, including Canada, hardening their defenses themselves? The answer is no. Is it the correct move? Like, is the rhetoric around the U.S. being ripped off correct? No. The U.S. basically shaped the world order after the Second World War. They wanted it this way, and they benefited from this. Their military-industrial complex benefited from this. But in pulling back and suggesting that NATO is not pulling its weight and various countries are not, Donald Trump did cause these countries, including Canada, to start spending. Number three, the other thing I'm paying very close attention to, I don't know what your social media is like. Of course, you click one thing, and then so many things flood the algorithm. The Ukrainian drone strikes, they overnight struck deep into Crimea. Russians have declared a state of emergency. Russian air defenses intercepted 660 Ukrainian drones. That's from Russia. 660 in one attack. The previous high was 556 in late May. They are targeting oil and fuel supplies, military deliveries, and it seems to be having an impact. Chemical plants are hit. Zelensky is suggesting that this will be 40 days for Russia, his defense minister saying hell will begin for Russia. The question is, Ukraine turning the tables, and what does this drone warfare, which has caught the attention of the world, what does that mean for wars going forward? unmanned drones striking hundreds of kilometers from the front line. Fascinating. Number four, the Calgary noise bylaw spat with Cowboys Festival. If you haven't been watching this, it's a big tent west end of the city, downtown, timed, of course, with Stampede. Loud concerts allowed to go later. Residents complained. The mayor pushed back, saying it's got to be a normal concert. It can't be later than a normal concert, and it's too loud. The mayor attacked by people like the premier and the leader of the opposition, Pierre Poilievre, for being a basically overregulated party pooper. Here's Mayor Jeremy Farkas responding on social media.
3: Good evening, Calgary. It's Mayor Jeremy, and it's time to cut through the bullshit about the Cowboys tent. By now, you've seen the coordinated smear campaign from out-of-town politicians, and they think you're stupid and want you to believe that we're somehow canceling Stampede by asking the big tents to use the same rules in place at Coachella, Lollapalooza, and all of the other world-class festivals.
2: He's standing by his guns. One concert has actually been canceled, so we'll continue to watch that. It's heading into July, and Calgary loves a party, but maybe not that loud for certain people and other complications there. Well, I've only got a few seconds. Check out ctvnews.ca. Look up Pat Foran's article. Senior scammed out of $900,000. $900,000. Junie Skeen from Sault Ste. Marie. We don't have time for her clip. We may run it later. If you know a senior in your family, stay in touch. Watch their bank accounts. 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We're back in a moment.
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0: Institute for Health Information report is out this week, finding that ER wait times are getting worse. 1 in 10 patients wait for more than 14 hours. 14 hours in ER. 1.5 million people. Think about that. Of the 1 in 10, how many wait for 8 hours, 7 hours, 6 hours? Patients requiring long admissions waited as much as 3 times that long to get in. Limited access to primary and long-term care, hospital bed shortages, increasingly complex patient population, all leading to it. About 12% of emergency department visits from April 24 to March 25 result in an admission to hospital. It goes on and on. It is not a one province, one city problem. It is countrywide. Dr. Brittany Ellis is an emergency room physician in Saskatoon and joins us on the line. Dr. Ellis, I would assume you agree with these findings. Are you seeing this in Saskatoon as well?
1: Yes, thanks, Graham. And we are seeing this nationally, as you said, and including across Saskatchewan and other provinces. And we couldn't agree more with these findings. And in fact, I think we're very grateful as a group of emergency providers to have the data to support the concerns that we've been speaking about for years, if not longer, but certainly are seeing things worsen and continue to worsen, as you highlighted.
0: Are there points in the last 4 or 5 years where you have seen it decline significantly, anecdotally, in your own experience?
1: That's a tricky question. The last 4 to 5 years involves a number of complex situations, including COVID, which really did impact our healthcare system. Initially things actually may have slowed down a little bit. We saw with COVID in terms of ED attendances and hospital use. Certainly in the post-COVID era, it seems that there's been a steady decline in terms of our health, of our own healthcare system. And as a result of that, increasing challenges in the emergency departments and increasing challenges for patients.
0: I have two anecdotes personally that kind of stunned me when I was covering local news in Ottawa. A walk-in clinic closed its doors and refused to take any patients. I was like, what are those people going to do? The other point, my wife had a fairly severe cut, needed stitches. It was a weekend, and we went into a packed emergency room. And the people, like everybody has these anecdotes, the people running it said that most of the people they're seeing there do not have family doctors and are not here for emergency care. They just don't have any other option. For both of those, does any of that surprise you?
1: No, certainly not. I mean, the CHI-HI data that you were speaking to earlier does show, you know, up to 20% of Canadians are living without a primary care provider. And even those who do have a primary care provider don't have easy access to them or kind of timely access to them, meaning they can't get appointments in days or the next day to seek assistance. And so what you're suggesting is exactly what we're seeing, is that, you know, patients can't go into walk-in clinics. They can't get timely access to their other care providers, whether that's specialists or primary care, including services like home care, for example. And that results in them being in somewhat of a crisis situation. And the one place the doors are always open is the emergency department. And so we see all of that coming through our departments. But I do want to emphasize that, you know, the primary care patients, the ones that come through that seemingly have more minor concerns, as it were, are not the greatest challenge that we see in our departments. And those certainly are not the patients that are driving the overcrowding and the long wait times that we are seeing across the country.
0: It's the more complex.
1: Yeah, it's the more complex patients, and it's the higher acuity. You know, we're seeing an aging population, and it is the one thing that is very predictable that I think politically and policy-wise we have failed to act on. And so what we're seeing is hospitals that are full, and so the tap is always on in the emergency department, but there's now nowhere for our patients to flow. So until we start to see increased accountability, you know, with patients moving through hospitals and having access to the care that they need to allow them to get out of hospitals, we're going to continue to see hospitals running full, which means patients wait in emergency departments for care.
0: We are big these days as a country on solving big problems and spending big money, whether that's military, whether that's

0: major projects.
1: Mm-hmm.
0: What solves this? More primary care and more hospital space built?
1: I think that's probably part of the solution, but I think it's more complicated than that. Mm. You know, we talk about long-term care, for example, but we also need more efficient and accessible community care in general. So community care, you know, consists of home care, physiotherapy, rehabilitation services. So we need these services so our patients that come to the emergency department and to our hospitals can either be discharged from the emergency department to these care places, or they can be admitted and cared for and discharged from the acute care services. But what we're seeing is upwards of 10% of patients in our hospitals occupying acute care beds that they don't need to occupy from a medical point of view, but they're occupying them because they're waiting for services or care in the community, such as home care and such as long-term care.
0: It must be exceedingly frustrating. You're being polite. You're being polite and Canadian, but I can hear it.
1: Well, I just finished a shift. And so, yeah, there's certainly frustrations and we're all doing our very best. But, you know, it feels like the emergency department has done its very, very best. We have patients in every possible care space. We have adapted. We have adjusted. And without the accountability shifting and patients moving through our departments more effectively, there's nothing left that we can do, it seems. Mm. And so we're really, you know, advocating nationally and to try to use this important data to drive change, to demonstrate, just as CHI-HI has done, that this is not an emergency department problem. This is a healthcare system problem.
0: Yeah. And it feels, look, for you, you know, I'm 30 years covering news, and healthcare has always been a very important issue. There have always been calls for improvement and change, and in some cases, more money spent and more resources allocated. Mm-hmm. But what I feel is that this is different in the last 5 years, post-pandemic, pre-pandemic, where our economic asset, which is publicly funded healthcare, has been undermined to the point where it's not as much of an advantage anymore. And I'm not diminishing it by just calling it an economic attraction, but it is, right? Like it's a reason why companies in the past have located here. We have publicly funded healthcare that works, mm-hmm. and it feels like something has shifted and it's not working anymore mm-hmm. in the same way.
1: Yeah, I can appreciate that. I think the healthcare system in general is still something that Canadians should be and continue to be very proud of. And I don't think it's lost. I think there is opportunity for improvement. But this needs to be taken seriously. We know that people are dying because of the overcrowding capacity issues and the increased wait times in our emergency department. We have data to support all the harm that is happening. And yes, that is disheartening, but now we have data to make decisions. And hopefully with this, we can, you know, look to our administrative and political leaders to start to influence change in a systematic way, not the Band-Aid solution that seems to be happening. We can't patch this pipe anymore with duct tape. We need to start looking at a more system-wide approach.
0: Dr. Brittany Ellis from Saskatoon, Saskatchewan, we appreciate you talking to us, especially after a long shift. How many hours?
1: Just seven.
0: Okay. I hope you have a good weekend. I really appreciate you coming on. Thank you.
1: Thank you for having me.
0: All right. When we come back, we delve into the condo idea. Government's buying vacant condos or not? Stay with us.
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0: Welcome back. I hope you're having a good Friday. We're going to delve into this condo idea that the province of BC and the federal government came up with. Prime Minister Carney facing questions about it and some backlash about it. If you're just catching up, the plan was to spend somewhere north of $1 billion on vacant condos that were not being used to convert them into rent-to-own units, and Carney used the word potentially multiple times, saying that the federal government's only in for 10%, and this was kind of a provincial idea. Here is the Prime Minister explaining things.
10: So buying them at a discount at the right time, financing, terming that out, setting up a rent-to-own structure for truly affordable housing. We haven't done a good job of, which is why one of the reasons why you're asking the question, of explaining all the economics of that. But there's an opportunity, and if it's there, we'll pursue it for the family.
0: Mike Moffitt is a housing policy expert, watches this very, very closely, director of policy and innovation at the Smart Prosperity Institute. We're going to have the opposition on later who characterize this as a bailout for developers. Mike, can you explain, first of all, why there's been this negative reaction to it? Let me start. Is this a good idea from your perspective, and if so, why?
5: Well, it could be. We don't necessarily have enough details to be able to assess this, and the Prime Minister himself acknowledged that the only way we can really assess the deal is once one has been signed and all the details take place. But I think there is merit in looking at the current conditions, and if the government is able to acquire homes at a lower price than what it would cost them to build through a program like Build Canada Homes, I think there could be a merit there, but it's really hard to assess until we know, you know, what types of homes, at what price, how will they be used, and so on.
0: The idea being, it's a positive because it would be much more expensive and take much longer for government to build from ground up. And also, we've got vacant units because of the state of the real estate market. So it could government get in and do this scheme more quickly for a family that needs a home?
5: Yeah, absolutely. And by the way that they announced this, that they will be using money from Build Canada Homes, which is money that they've already allocated to acquiring homes. So, you know, really the change here is instead of acquiring them pre-construction, they're acquiring units, already built and out there. But obviously it matters what the units are, what price, and so on.
0: Paint us a picture of big city condos in Toronto and Vancouver. What's the market like now?
5: It's pretty weak. We've seen big declines in prices as interest rates went up. It's hard to qualify for a mortgage. Population growth is way down because of immigration changes. And now you have a lot of investors who over the last 10 or 20 years have been buying condos. They're now trying to sell condos. So you've got the shift from the buy side to the sell side. So overall, we've seen big declines in prices, almost no pre-construction activity. So the market's kind of just ground to a still. Now, we have other parts of Canada, including Ottawa, where, you know, things are still kind of humming along a little bit, but the GTA and Greater Vancouver area, the condo market has essentially evaporated.
0: And some out there would say, at least it's not crazy overbidding, you know, glass boxes in the sky going for way too high prices, that this was inevitable. Is there any positive here or no?
5: Well, I do think it is has brought some sanity back in the market. I do think governments now need to be looking at their policies, you know, figuring out how we can build condos in a way that doesn't require so much pre-construction sales to investors. So, you know, and these things are going to happen in any economy, that you are going to go through boom bust cycles. We're now in the bust area, which is painful, but hopefully, you know, we can use this time to kind of rethink how some of our housing markets work and, you know, come up with something that's a little bit more sustainable for everyone.
0: If there are vacant units and prices have come down and they're not selling, I can hear renters out there saying, hey, wait a second, my rent hasn't come down significantly. Is there a reason for that? Like, the two things are not directly connected, I would assume?
5: Well, yeah, they are a little bit. So we have seen rents fall, but those rents that are fall tend to happen when people are changing over units. So they're going and renting a new unit. Those moves are seeing rents fall some places 5, 10, 15%. One of the things that we do see is that because there is, people are comfortable where they are, the landlords know that and will tend to, keep rents either flat or increasing at the price of inflation. And many renters are, kind of not happy with that, but willing to accept it. But there is room to negotiate, and those folks who are moving from one unit to another can often, you know, often see their rents go down a fair bit.
0: You mentioned, before I let you go, you mentioned immigration, and I know you watched in the past university towns with quite with growing alarm over the last few years. How much has pressure on housing changed in those university towns? I'm thinking particularly Ontario, as immigration has eased significantly. Has the pressure eased in those towns as well on rent?
5: Yeah, absolutely. So those, your Kitcheners, your Londons, and so on, they have experienced some of the largest drops in rents, and it's also affected home prices. A lot of single family homes were being purchased and, you know, converted into student rental. You know, that's all but stopped, and in fact, many of those units have been sold and are getting back into the hands of family. So absolutely, in these southwestern Ontario in particular, these college towns, we are seeing big pressures, big downward pressure on rents, vacancy rates go up in a more affordable market.
0: Mike Moffitt, appreciate you taking the time. Thanks so much.
5: Great. Thanks for having me.
0: All right. Mike Moffitt is Director of Policy and Innovation at the Smart Prosperity Institute. He watches housing very, very closely. When we come back, in the second hour of the program, we're going to speak with Scott Aitchison, Conservative MP, opposition housing critic. And he has some very sharp things to say about this idea. Conservatives suggesting that this is a bailout for developers. The Prime Minister and the Premier saying, no, it's not. The idea here is to buy distressed units that are in foreclosure, at a lower market price, and that because they're in foreclosure, the developer doesn't get it. But the Conservatives have some ideas here about how we can improve housing policy, and how we can make it more affordable. Mr. Poilievre has said over and over again, with so much space in the country, it doesn't make any sense that rents and prices are sky high. Is it that simple? Mike Moffitt and others would say, no, it's not. But he is certainly speaking to some of the frustration that many people have. Right after the break, when we come back, are trees sentient beings? Are trees deserving of protection with legal rights? A Quebec town says that. I'm not making this up. Now, trees provide a tremendous amount of cover. We're looking at trees differently now as, you know, temperatures rise. Like, look at what's happening in Europe, right? With record-breaking heat all over the place. So should we change how we look at our green space and our tree cover? You know, people listening out there say, oh, this is government telling me I can't do something in my yard. There is that, yes. But a Quebec town is going further, officially recognizing the legal rights of trees. We're going to speak to a member of the Municipal Environmental Committee about that, why they made that choice. When the show continues, I'm Graham Richardson. Thanks for being here. Stay with us.
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1: Welcome back. Thanks for being here. I hope you're having a good Friday. This is an interesting story. It will touch off a lot of discussion, of course. A Quebec town west of Montreal, Terrasse-Vaudreuil, has officially recognized the legal rights of trees, meaning that they are important. They are, they should be protected. This is being viewed as a first in Quebec and a first in Canada. It's a citizen-led initiative inspired by a film, which sparked a broad public debate on the legal status of trees and the possibility of recognizing them as living beings rather than mere objects. Joining us from the town is Sylvie Trepanier, a member of the Municipal Environmental Committee. Sylvie, thanks so much for joining us.
2: Thank you.
1: Tell me about this. Why did the town decide to do this?
2: Oh, why? It's been a long reflection, actually. We got that, we projected that movie, mm-hmm. Des Arbres et des Arts, from André Desrochers, and it talks about a forest that is nearby in Montérégie, which is southwest of Quebec. And it really helped us to consider the importance of the tree as a living being, rather than just an object, as you mentioned.
1: So you're not going as far as saying the trees are people, of course, but
2: no, you are saying
1: they are special. They are not just a thing.
2: Well, they are not just a thing. They contribute to our wellness. They contribute by all these climate change right now. Actually, we had quite a lot of rain last weekend, and we saw that the areas where the trees, there was a lack of tree. Well, there was much more water, much more damage due to the rain than where we had more trees. So.
1: They absorb water, they cover us from hot sun, they provide oxygen.
2: And they absorb CO2,
1: yes.
2: Of course, they provide O2. But so they are a living thing. So instead of just considering it as an object, as something that annoys us sometimes because we want to have a pool there or a shed there or do something else on our property, well, we have to consider them quite much more formally.
1: Now, that's what I was going to ask you. So practically speaking, if I live in your town, do I now have to seek permission to take a tree down on my property?
2: You already have to.
1: Already had to. Okay.
2: You already have to, but we will change some of the bylaws because you have to. Right now, you have to have 4 trees on your property. But maybe there's a few places or where we can have more trees because it's really important. And we have a nice canopy in Terrasse-Vaudreuil. It's not that we lack trees. It's the opposite. We want to protect the trees that we have. We saw that with the ash tree, this insect that attacked the ash trees in a couple of years ago. I mean, we now understand the importance of keeping a good variety of species rather than having only one. Imagine if we had only ash trees on our city.
1: You'd lose a lot.
2: You know,
1: Sylvie, what do you say to people listening now who would say this is just government overreach, telling people what they can't do? I'm assuming you would disagree with that.
2: Definitely. Well, government is one thing, but we have to be proactive and we have to really understand what we are doing and how we are doing it. We're not against cutting trees. We're not actually, we want to protect them as much as we can. But if you can't, you just can't. The thing is, you have to replace them also. You have to make sure that if you cut them, you have to use the wood appropriately, making furniture or just mulch. Mulch is a good way of valorization. It's a good byproduct to use rather than to burn or to use elsewhere. Or I don't know what else they do with mulch. I use mulch, all the time.
1: How? So, what has the public reaction been like?
2: So far, they are well, they agree, because if you live in Terrace, you agree, you love trees.
1: Yes.
2: You don't mind having trees. But they still question it. Now, the next step for us will be to revise all the bylaws, the definition of a tree, because right now it's more like a botanical definition rather than seeing the whole potential of what a tree can do for you.
1: A living being. You're going to go through all of your bylaws and describe it as a living being?
2: It's a living being. You just have, and it's free work for you. It protects you. Sure.
1: Is anyone, I've got to imagine that there are people who are in the town who are opposed to this, who don't like this.
2: Oh, probably. But no, I mean, we're not, we don't have pink glasses there, but probably.
1: Yes.
2: But we have to inform them. We have to, I'm not saying educating, but we have to let them know. They will be part of the reflection also. I know we're going to have, we have people against trash every second week. Of
1: right.
2: course we will have
1: yeah.
2: some for the trees, but you have to explain to them the reason why we're doing it. And most of the people we thought, we're only 2,000 people in the
1: yeah,
2: city.
1: Yeah. Yeah.
2: So the people we talked to so far agree with it. It's just a matter of using the right tree in the right place, so we avoid disaster along the road.
1: Yeah.
2: So, it's just common sense.
1: Maybe you can tell the trees, and the trees will appreciate the motion, right?
2: Oh, they hopefully they will. Yeah.
1: There's nothing wrong with talking to trees. There's worse things you can talk to. Sylvie,
2: some of them hug them.
1: Of course.
2: You know?
1: Yes. They're beautiful things. Sylvie Trepanier, thanks so much from Terrace on Trees as Beings. Appreciate your time.
2: Thank you very much. Thank you.
1: Look, I've lived all over the country, and one of the things I missed about when I moved out west, when I lived in Alberta for 8 years, is it's, big parts of the province are in the prairies and there aren't as many trees. You got other things, beautiful mountains, but trees as beings. Terrace says yes. That was fun. When we come back into the condo debate, why the Conservatives say it is a bailout. Back in a moment.
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10: From the National Newsroom of the Canadian Press, I'm Lisa Laporte. A crucial window for rescuing survivors in Venezuela is narrowing in the aftermath of Wednesday's deadly earthquakes. Authorities announced Friday night they would block access to the epicenter of the destruction in La Guaira as chaos and traffic started to hamper search efforts. Andrea Brito tells ABC Miami WSVN her relatives were trapped in a collapsed building.
11: I'm seeing videos of people that have been missing for 36 hours and they're still alive. So we still have hope.
10: The death toll from the 7.2 and 7.5 magnitude back-to-back quakes on Wednesday has climbed to at least 920 people, with more than 51,000 others missing. Foreign Affairs Minister Anita Anand is calling the situation there horrific and says Canada will look to expand its humanitarian support for the region. Meantime, Anand says Canada relies on Italy to connect with Canadians in Iran, but admits using an intermediary isn't the most efficient way of dealing with consular issues. A group called the Iranian Justice Collective says it heard from an undisclosed source that the federal government intends to reestablish diplomatic relations and reopen its embassy in Tehran. Anand gave an update on that situation on Friday.
12: We do not have plans to open an embassy in Iran or Venezuela at the current time. We do want to always support Canadians in either of those jurisdictions or anywhere else in the world.
10: On Thursday, Prime Minister Mark Carney said having no diplomats on the ground in Caracas makes it difficult for Ottawa to offer help to Canadians who might be affected by the massive earthquakes in Venezuela. The U.S. struck Iran Friday in response to a drone strike on a cargo ship in the Strait of Hormuz on Thursday. A Regina mosque is pressing pause on broadcasting the Muslim call to prayer after severe backlash from the public. The weekly announcement started last week after city bylaws were met, but organizers say online criticism and threats quickly followed. Police say any threats against places of worship will be taken seriously. And the CN Tower has marked its 50th anniversary, inviting locals and visitors in Toronto to commemorate the landmark that has defined the city skyline for half a century. Cooper Gates says the tower surpassed his expectations.
13: It's pretty cool. I don't know what to expect. I thought it'd be smaller than this. It's like bigger in person.
10: The base of the CN Tower was full of festivities and had art, a cappella performances, and free cupcakes on Friday. This is the Canadian Press. In sports, Whitehorse-born Gavin McKenna is the newest member of the Toronto Maple Leafs. The team selected the 18-year-old winger with the first pick in the 2026 NHL draft. McKenna was asked about playing under the spotlight in an intense media market.
14: Pressure is a privilege, so when you go to a fan base like that and you do well, it's the best spot to be. I mean, you said it's the biggest market out there, so I'm confident in myself and I want to do good, so hopefully the fan base falls in love with me, and it's a good time.
10: The Leafs finished 28th in the overall standings last season. The Toronto Argonauts beat the Saskatchewan Roughriders 40-34 Friday in CFL action. The Texas Rangers edged the Toronto Blue Jays 5-4 in the major leagues. And in World Cup action, Belgium beat New Zealand 5-1 in Vancouver to win Group G outright.
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23: When a child is in the hospital, visitors come to say hello, and when visiting hours are over, they leave. 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At Ronald McDonald House, we believe families shouldn't have to fight alone. 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
1: Welcome back. I am Graham Richardson. We wanted to get back into the condo buying controversy, whatever you want to call it, that Prime Minister Carney and Premier Eby have been talking about and trying to sort of explain for a couple of days now. If you're just joining us, haven't heard this, essentially the idea of what they were saying was we're going to something that's in receivership, that's in bankruptcy. Governments will buy it and then rent it out at a lower rate on a rent to own sort of scheme for people who need housing. Here is Mark Carney explaining it again.
2: So we'd be buying distressed condos. Of course, a developer is not going to admit that they're going to have distressed condos, right? But we don't care about the developer. We care about the person, the family that can potentially move into the home. So buying them at a discount at the right time, financing, terming that out, setting up a rent-to-own structure for truly affordable housing.
1: 10% federal, this is the day or a few days after, 10% federal, the rest to the province. Scott Aitchison and the Conservatives have been on this right away saying, I mean, it's they're calling it a bailout for developers, and it's not going to help. Mr. Aitchison, Conservative MP and opposition housing critic, joins us now. Mr. Aitchison, anything the Prime Minister said there to persuade you that this is a good idea? What is the main problem Conservatives have with this?
3: Well, Graham, thanks for having me on. And I think that the Prime Minister did his best to try to explain away what he's cooked up here with Premier Eby. But what I find so frustrating about this is that while he's making this announcement out there, behind him was Gregor Robertson, the Minister of Housing, who, while he was mayor, jacked up the fees on new homes in Vancouver by over 140%. We have said all along that government makes too much money, charges too much money on new homes to make them affordable for Canadians anymore. This is what we've been saying all along. In fact, this is what the developers have been saying all along as well. And what the developers really wanted to see was tax relief on the construction of new homes. And what they've come up with is a system that apparently nobody likes, including the Premier of BC, who's pointing at Prime Minister Carney, and now the Prime Minister's pointing at Premier Eby, and so nobody seems to want to take ownership of this. I guess we understand why.
1: I think it's fair to say it was a botched rollout, to say the least. Are you saying that...
3: It's a botched dream. It's a botched rollout of a botched idea.
1: Yeah.
3: It makes no sense at all.
1: But are you saying that fees alone... First of all, who's to say that the developers are going to pass those on and lower prices? This is where I'm a bit skeptical that fees alone and taxes alone would have lowered prices during that high demand, peak demand. Tell me why you think I'm wrong. I'm assuming you think I'm wrong.
3: Well, at a time when the demand is at zero, starts are declining across the country.
1: Right.
3: And people can't afford to buy homes. Builders aren't building. There aren't starting new projects, right?
1: Right.
3: And that means that just means that there are no new homes getting built. But it also means the industry itself is suffering, and all those good paying jobs, they're laying people off. And so when nobody can afford to buy a home because they're too expensive, and in Vancouver, the Lower Mainland, the cost of government on every new home is north of 30%. It's like 40% is taxes, charges, fees, bureaucracy. That's a staggering sum of money. And if we were able to reduce that cash grab on new homes, trying to force new homeowners to pay for things, then we could reduce the price of those units. We would start building again.
1: Why do you think they haven't done that? They have done some things, right? They've done the GST credit. They say that... they say that some of their moves have helped.
3: But they haven't, Graham. They haven't done the GST. They've done it. They've done the GST credit for first-time home buyers.
1: Right.
3: But the industry has said over and over again that the first-time home buyer doesn't make up enough of the new home market to really move the needle. So now they've done the GST credit, sort of, in Ontario alone. They've done it in Ontario. So, and the way they've done that is by giving Ontario a check for $330 million to rebate the federal portion of the GST. And it's only for a year.
1: And you don't think that's working? Because they've trumpeted the fact that that sales have picked up, that people are taking advantage of it. You don't buy that?
3: Well, in Ontario, people are interested and they're keen and they're excited, but they're also waiting. Mm. They're waiting because these guys, once again, in classic Liberal fashion, made an announcement back in March with $1.713 billion, and this is what they were going to do in Ontario. And we're at the end of May, almost the end of June now, and they still haven't actually got it implemented yet. Mm. That uncertainty has actually made things worse. The starts are not up. Yes, the inquiries are up, but the starts are not up. The deals are not done because people are just waiting to see if these guys are going to be true to their word. Uncertainty in the market is one of the absolute worst things you can do, and they are making it worse.
1: So you're in Muskoka as an MP. The thing that strikes me is this, you know, a few years ago, this was a downtown Toronto and a downtown Vancouver issue, housing. Muskoka's got its own pockets of wealth, obviously, but there is no small town discount on rent anymore, it seems, anywhere in the country. The one bedroom in small town Ontario is in some cases as expensive as Mississauga, maybe a little bit less expensive than the lower mainland.
3: It's a good point. I'll let you finish your question.
1: But I was just going to say, what are the things that you would do in government to address that quickly? Because it seems to me the problem is that it's hard to turn around housing on a dime, regardless of the party who's in power.
3: Okay, you're absolutely correct. It is hard to turn around on a dime. There's no question about that. But I was just going to say that, you know, when I was mayor of Huntsville, at the time when I was mayor, the top two priorities I had were saving our hospital and housing. The housing situation in small communities like Huntsville and rural communities across the country is dire as well. And I would say to people that as things happen in Toronto, so it affects the region, the smaller communities around. The prices went up dramatically in Huntsville as people were leaving Toronto because prices are too high. And so what happens in Toronto absolutely affects the areas around Toronto. Same thing with Vancouver and the Lower Mainland. And so one of the reasons I ran federally, frankly, is because I was sick and tired of a federal government that seemed to announce housing policies and housing programs and only did it for major cities. Small town Canada and rural Canada was getting ignored. But now we have a situation where the incredibly high fees, you got to keep in mind that in Toronto alone, on top of all the bureaucratic process, it can take you 6 years to get a piece of property zoned to build a residential building almost exactly the same as what is next door to it. It can take you 6 years, multiple studies, peer reviews, millions and millions of dollars. Then you get approval and you can start building. But then on top of that, you have to pay a development charge for every single unit. And that development charge is another $100,000 or more on top of everything else you've done.
1: Would you be able, as a federal government, if you're in government, would you be able to drop all of those charges? No, you don't control all of those.
3: Absolutely. You don't control them. You don't control them. You're right. But here's the difference between what a conservative government would do and what a liberal government has been doing. When you look at all their different programs, whether it's a housing accelerator fund or the infrastructure fund or whatever it might be, it's always been, here's some money. Please do better. Here's some more money. Try to get more units built. Here's some more money. Try to make the system faster.
1: Well, because housing is provincial, right? But housing is not federal, right?
3: It's provincial and it's municipal.
1: Right.
3: And the federal government is clearly engaged in macroeconomic policy that affects obviously mortgages and that kind of stuff. But this is the point that the federal government transfers billions of dollars every year to cities for infrastructure, which they need. I get that. But instead of just giving money over to cities and hoping that they'll be better and get units built faster, we've said all along that money needs to be tied to results, whether that's making sure that, you know, all the land appropriately around, you know, major infrastructure investments in GO stations and things like that is already upzoned and ready to go so they can be building there. That's where the density needs to be. The federal government led by Pierre Poilievre would be 1,000,000% on board with helping municipalities with their infrastructure challenges, but not just based on promises that they're going to be better at getting these built.
1: Scott Aitchison, the housing critic for the Conservative government and MP for the Muskoka area, the best place to be in summer, arguably. Other parts of the country are too. Thanks for being here, sir. I appreciate it.
3: Thanks, Graham.
1: All right. When we come back, we will take a look at soccer in Canada. Are we a soccer nation now? we might be. Stay with us.
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0: are you?
1: I'm good. Can't complain. It's soccer fever, and Canada's part of it still. So it's a great moment.
0: For the listeners who are not big fans of the game, explain to us how important this moment is for the country and for the game in this country from your perspective.
1: Look, just to understand that Canada, who's known as a hockey country, and as I played it, we never were respected as a soccer nation. This is our third participation. Yes, we are host, but the Canadian national team is ranked in the top 30 in the world. And now after the group stages, has now, for the first time, for one, got its first point, two, got its first victory, and now is about to play its first ever round of 32 final phase game and against South Africa. So this is a major moment. Every moment Canada is doing is writing a new page, and this is a sudden death game. There's no other game after this if you lose. If you win, you keep on going.
0: Yeah.
1: So this is a great moment for Canada to rally behind their team, behind their players, and see how far they can go with this this new adventure, which is the final phase, which, like I said, sudden death. You win, you keep on. You lose, you go home.
0: What must it be like for that team to play at home in front of those crowds like that?
1: Ah, it must be ecstatic. I can only imagine. I was there in Vancouver for the second game. I had the chance to play several games in Canada, and it's always been 50-50. You feel that you're not necessarily completely at home. But this was a 52,000-seater at BC Place, a red sea of red jerseys, and at the national anthem, it was just, "Oh, Canada," being chanted loudly. So I had goosebumps, and I can only imagine for the players who are playing a World Cup, which is already the biggest stage in the world, and you're playing on home soil, and your family, friends, and your country is rallying behind you. These are great moments, and this is for sure something that they cannot forget. And now they just have to make sure that the adventure keeps on going, and so that people just follow it and see how far the train can go without stopping.
0: This can translate into bigger things for the game at the amateur level, at the development level. What can they mean for a sport in places like Montreal, where you are, or Brampton, which is a hotbed as well? What do you think the impact will be of FIFA?
1: For first and foremost, for most people who are listening, soccer is the number one practice sport in Canada. No matter you're in Quebec and Ontario or BC or wherever, it's the number one practice sport. It may be not the number one sport in Canada's heart, because hockey is what we're very good at and known worldwide. It's the number one sport. But when you look at the World Cups now in Canada and the U.S. and Mexico, I go and look at our neighbors. They had the World Cup in 1994. And if you look at them now, since 1994, they've only missed one World Cup. Mm. They now have a prominent professional league that's 30 years in the making. They have hundreds of players playing professional across their country, some of them playing in top leagues. Now this, we have a professional league. There's a CPL. We have three professional clubs that are playing in MLS. Now for a kid who's looking at it and goes, "Okay, I'm playing soccer. Could I go one day to the World Cup?" Yes, you can. If you look at this team, it's at the World Cup. Can I perform and be one of the top, if you could say, potentially be a top country? Yes, you can. They've played. They've made one. They're going to the round of 32. And so we're only going to see the follow-up, the impact of this in the next 5, 10, 15 years, where all these kids that are playing now, millions of them across Canada, can dream. Boys or girls, because the girls are already doing quite well. They've been doing well for a decade and more.
0: Yeah.
1: But on the men's side, now they go, "You know what? I could play for Canada. I could go to the World Cup. And potentially in a few more years, maybe even think of going further and potentially thinking of winning the World Cup." This is what this World Cup could lay the foundations for more history. And the responsibility of this group is to connect the people. And this is what they've done by going to the next round. And now people, they cheer and saying, "Hey, we're Canada." We're not, of course, most of us have a second country I'm Haitian, so I'm Italian, and they always went to the other country. Now you can go for the country of birth,

0: country that you reside in and mm-hmm. say we could compete against all these teams and potentially win the game.
1: We're speaking with Patrice Bernier, Hall of Fame Canadian soccer player, former Team Canada captain. Patrice, final question. How good is South Africa? What are Canada's chances?
0: Now, if you started the first game of the tournament, I would have told you we can take South Africa easily. They got pummeled by Mexico 3-0 in the first game. But they grew in the tournament, progressed, played better. So now it's a one-off. And South Africa is a team that defends well and goes well on the counterattack. Canada is a team that likes to aggress, to press the opponent, force mistakes, and go directly to goal. Now against Switzerland, they showed that the defense had some weak links and some stuff that needed to fix. Great. They played Switzerland. It exposed certain things that I'm pretty sure Jesse Marsh will be working with his team. But you can't take them lightly. You can't look at, oh, we're ranked 30th. They're ranked 55th. We should normally just win. It's on the field. And they, of course, go, oh, we're only playing Canada. So as much as we're saying it's South Africa, it's not Germany. It's not France. It's not Brazil. It's not Argentina or Spain. Both teams say we have a shot to win. But for Canada, having performed well in the last 2 years, and having performed against Argentina, against France, they could definitely go out there and say, we can take our South Africa and move on to the next round. But you gotta be on your A game, because these types of games are played on details, and you can't afford the mistakes that happened against Switzerland. So South Africa is a good team, and you'll have to watch out. Like I said, they took a lesson in their first game to be better. They've been better. And Canada now needs to strive to new heights to perform and hopefully continue the adventure and go to the round of 16.
1: Patrice, we really appreciate your time. Thanks so much for joining us today.
0: Thanks. Appreciate it. And let's go Canada.
1: All right. Go Canada. Thanks. That's Patrice Bernier talking about soccer and talking about Canada's chances coming up in the FIFA World Cup. We will be watching. By the way, at the beginning of the show, I asked you to text me your best summer memories. And some of the responses have been, this one takes the cake, I think, for quintessentially Canadian. This is from Zach. Best memories are being up in Bobcaygeon, playing guitar on the dock, and many other canoe people came by, gathered around while I sang and played Bobcaygeon during sunset. That's pretty good. Of course, the classic Tragically Hip song, Bobcaygeon. Keep them coming, 7-10-10. Let me know your best summer memories, your best summer spot as we head into the beginning of July. I can't believe it that June is on the way out. When we come back, we're going to be speaking with the former president of the Cannabis Council of Canada. You know, when they legalized cannabis, the thinking was that the illegal market would evaporate, would fall away, and people would continue to use, and maybe the market would grow. There was a lot of heady talk back then, pardon the pun, and they'd use legal cannabis and government-sanctioned cannabis, and that has not happened to the point where they are losing so much money, these companies. They are no longer lobbying government. Paul McCarthy is going to join us. He's the former president of the Cannabis Council of Canada, because he can't be funded anymore because of the challenges his industry faces. He says something has to change. The price difference and also the taxation difference. People are still going to their dealers, and the people he used to represent can't afford to pay him anymore to get government to make changes. Stay with us. We're back in just a moment.
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1: And welcome back to the Graham Richardson Show. I am Graham Richardson. Hope you're having a good Friday. You know, back when the sun rose on legal cannabis in this country, there were big assumptions made that a government-sanctioned legal product would cause things to happen in the illegal market, namely that people would turn away from their dealers, turn away from illicit product, and they would go to, you know, all those stores that we have seen pop up over the last several years, for the safe product that is the legal cannabis product. That is not happening, to the point now where the Cannabis Council of Canada says its members can no longer afford their services for lobbying, for advocating, and for other things, and they will cease doing that. Largely because, they say, the illegal market has not collapsed at all. In fact, it's still thriving. Joining us now, Paul McCarthy, the former president of the Cannabis Council of Canada. Paul, thanks for joining us.
2: Well, thanks so much for having me, Graham.
1: How was there a point in time where this turned, the fact that it became obvious that the illegal market was not going to collapse, or has it always been that way?
2: You know, that's a great question, and maybe I can just back up for a moment and just simply say, you know, when cannabis was legalized recreationally in 2018, the idea here was that doing so would allow us to achieve some public policy objectives, and namely those were to displace the illicit market, keep it out of the hands of youth, and provide a quality assured product for responsible consumers. Now, the industry is 100% aligned on all of those objectives. Mm-hmm. But what has happened is, over time, yes, the illicit market has been displaced, but it certainly hasn't been eradicated. Deloitte did a report last year, and looking more specifically at Ontario, it found that approximately 28% of the market is still controlled by illicit forces. And if you look at other jurisdictions in the country, it's very similar. And in some jurisdictions, for example, BC, it's higher. The sector as a whole remains unprofitable. So just think about that for a second. We've been operating for effectively close to 10 years, and the sector as a whole remains unprofitable. That means, yes, they're generating billions of dollars in revenues on an annual basis, but they still aren't making money doing it. Ironically, those who are making money are governments. In the Deloitte report that I referenced just earlier, they also looked at the taxation revenues, and they have estimated that between 2018 and the end of 2024, that governments collectively have generated $30 billion with a B in tax revenue. Mm. So, you know, I somewhat recently spoke to a senior public service official, and their comment was, we don't have a revenue generation issue or problem. We have a revenue distribution problem. And that's kind of on the mark.
1: So governments are making money. The businesses and the industry continues to lose money. What's the solution?
2: Well, there's a number of things that need to be done. So let's just start with the tax. And I'll say in 2018, when this became legal recreationally, government implemented for the excise tax a formula that says, you'll be taxed, every single cannabis product will be taxed at 10% of the value of the product, or a dollar per gram, whatever the greater. Now, at that time, cannabis was selling for approximately $10 per gram, so that made sense. But today, licensed producers, the people I represented, they sell their products for approximately $3 per gram. So their effective tax rate is 33% and above, depending on the combination and the formats of products that they are selling. And so if you talk to anybody in the consumer packaged goods business and you tell them you're in business selling a good that has an effective tax rate of 33% and higher, they'll say, how do you make money? And the short answer is you don't.
1: You don't.
2: The margins are razor thin.
1: Okay.
2: And that's a big problem.
1: So governments, well, you can't lobby anymore because you don't have funds to lobby. But
2: correct.
1: Set that aside for a second. But governments need to cut taxes to increase margins. But we all know they're not incented to do that, right?
2: Correct.
1: They're not going to do
2: correct.
1: That. So is there another solution here? Like, are they going to crack down on the illegal market even more? Because that seems like a long-term problem too.
2: Well, I would say that government does need to get serious about, and what the language I would use is eradicate the illicit market. Now, you'll never get to zero, mm-hmm. but you could get to functional zero. And let's be clear, if you have a market that has 28% or higher of the market that's controlled by illicit forces, I mean, that's just not operating the way it's supposed to. I mean, that's kind of absurd.
1: That's like the beer store or the liquor store operating with a massive chunk of its business being done under the table through bootleggers.
2: Right. And that's precisely the thing. And, I mean, how can you possibly compete as a legal operator? Now, nobody has any issue with all of the different regulations that they must comply with. It all has to be child-resistant packaging. There's specific labeling and marketing restrictions. You have to track the product and be able to certify that. All those things everyone agrees with. But there are costs to doing that. You have to test the product. You have to certify the product. But obviously, the illicit market is not doing any of that. So they're able to create products at a lower cost and therefore sell it lower. So price compression is an issue.
1: How much cheaper is it? I'm not a user. How much cheaper is it to go to the illegal market versus a store?
2: Well, that's the irony here, in that it's not, you know, in my humble opinion, there is a negligible difference in cost. And I don't think that is a driver or a reason why people would consume, would buy illicit product, quite frankly. I mean, if you were to, you know, purchase a package of edibles or maybe some pre-rolled joints to consume on a Friday evening out with your friends or something like that, that cost is pretty much under $10 for a personal consumption. Mm-hmm. And so you're talking about the cost of a beer or two. And so it's not a really significant cost. I think there's a number of things happening here. And I think probably one of the biggest segments of people are those who are purchasing illegal product and not realizing they're doing so. And one of the biggest culprits here would be online sales. Mm-hmm. So everybody knows that it's legal in the country. And so let's just say, for example, you're going to go out on a Saturday night with your friends and you go online and you go click, click, click. I'm going to purchase this product to consume this weekend. And you purchase through a credit card or another legal means, and it shows up at your door that day or the next day. Mm-hmm. You're making the assumption that that is illegal product. In fact, it's almost certainly illegal. Mm-hmm. In Ontario, if you haven't purchased it through the Ontario Cannabis Store, it is illegal.
1: If nothing changes, what's going to happen to the legal cannabis market in Canada?
2: It's big business. And what you're talking about here is specifically for the people that I represented, which is licensed producers, which is the front end of the supply chain. These are really great jobs. These are white collar jobs. These are skilled labor jobs. These are lab technicians. These are people who are earning good salaries, paying mortgages, supporting family.
1: Will you survive without any changes?
2: The sector, I think, ultimately will, I think, find a way to survive. But the question really is two or threefold. It's one, why can't we get to where we need to be, which is a properly functioning and regulated and taxed market? You know, Canada was the first to do this in certainly amongst G7 nations, but pretty much in the world. We should be leading the world in how we actually incorporate this legally into our economy, but we're really not doing that. When we legalized this in 2018, I think what happened was the sky didn't fall, and none of the, I'd say, like naysayers or fearmongers who predicted a lot of bad things to happen, none of that occurred. And I think what happened was people then said, kind of claimed victory and said, okay, we're good. But what people didn't do was say, okay, but we shouldn't expect that we would have all the rules and regulations for this correct straight out of the gates. It's a brand new industry around a controlled substance. So we should expect that we will learn over time and figure out how to make some changes. Mm-hmm. And that's what we haven't done. And government has a responsibility to get this right, and they need to start being serious about it.
1: Paul McCarthy, the former president of the Cannabis Council of Canada, we appreciate you joining us today. Thank you very much.
2: Thanks so much for your time, Graham. I appreciate it.
1: I don't think things have shaken out. I don't think things have settled in that market. I think it's still being figured out. And just like you, all I see are these stores popping up everywhere in every town, it seems. When we come back, your talk, your texts, and we talk about ranch dressing and its connection to the FIFA World Cup. What's going on? Stay with us.
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1: Welcome back. We're finishing off another show today, right now, with your texts. And also our fabulous producer, David Smith, joins us. David, how are you?
13: Graham, so good to be here on another Friday. We made it. It was touch and go there for a while, but
1: yeah.
13: We're here.
1: And where we are, we got a summer rainstorm right now.
13: We do. I kind of like a summer rain. You know, it's nice. It's It's a nice mood sometimes.
1: Exactly. Now, we've asked you during the show to send us your best summer memories, so it's time for your say.
0: Have your say.
11: Hello?
14: Hello?
0: Have your say.
1: I love this one. At 17, I was employed by the Ontario Department of Lands and Forest as a junior ranger working in Obatanga Park north of Wawa for 8 weeks with 23 other 17-year-olds. Best summer ever. Wow, that's a gig.
13: That sounds pretty good. That reminds me of the summer I was, the middle summer that I was in college, my roommates and I all worked for, there were three of us, we all worked for the same company doing residential window cleaning, like door-to-door sales and cleaning windows on people's houses.
1: How did that go?
13: It was great. We were just like up at dawn, we all piled into an SUV, we went and worked all day and then went to the bar and then went home, did it all again. It was fantastic.
1: Did you make money?
13: Yeah, we made a decent amount of money doing that. It was better than minimum wage.
1: So. Absolutely.
13: Another listener writes in, Sobble Beach, many memories as a kid and now memories with my own children. Love it. I love that.
1: Yeah. Iconic beaches in Ontario. Absolutely. This is a great one. Early afternoon on a sunny day in 1966, I got out of the car to see for the very first time Moira Lake in the Médoc area of Ontario. I will never forget the view. And by the way, Donovan Sunshine Superman was playing on the car radio. Not bad.
13: It's a little before my time, but yes. It sounds wonderful. I've been to Médoc. Beautiful country.
1: Beautiful. So thanks for all your texts on that. We also had some on 24 Sussex.
13: Yeah. One listener writes in, the Prime Minister, if you're just joining us, announced earlier today, they're finally going to do something about the official residence, and they've launched like a national fundraising campaign. You can donate if you feel strongly about the cause. And mm-hmm. Carney says that's to take the burden off the taxpayers. One person writes in, get Mike Holmes to do it and make it a TV series. Now, I would watch that. I'd watch that all day long.
1: I would, and for years we've heard that. Get Holmes to do it. Tear it down, start from scratch. Even with repairs, you still have an old building that will continue to develop issues. That's from Joy. Thanks for that, Joy.
13: Well, it's fair enough, Joy. I think, there's kind of two camps on this one, right? There's the who cares, knock it down people, and then the other camp says it's part of Canada's history. We should do something about it. This one made me laugh. A listener writes that he put into ChatGPT, he told ChatGPT, make me a cost estimate for building a new luxury mansion. It's like a cost comparison. And the AI told him for a 15,000 square foot mansion, you can build it between $7.5 and $18 million. And for a 20,000 square foot mansion, between $10 million and $25 million. Now, the cost estimate on fully restoring 24 Sussex ranges all the way up to $100 million. Yeah. Think of the palace.
1: And I will say in their defense, whenever the number comes out, right? Like it will be there. It's extra cost of security, sort of things that you don't think about for a normal house that you have to do when the Prime Minister is there. That would be for a residential build. There will be other costs with this one for sure. Before we get to what made me smile, I do want to add one housing. We talked about the condo issue and the housing issue. This stuck with me. Somebody texted in. We need to get back to 0% down payment. My partner and I make $175,000 combined and could afford the mortgage of a house, but we're in our mid-40s. There's no way we can save for a down payment, especially with life costs these days.
13: And that's such a relatable story for me. I mean, my fiance and I are in that same exact boat.
1: Yeah.
13: Could pay $2,000 a month in rent anyway, could happily carry the cost of a mortgage, but it's the $100,000 down payment you need. It's just when you're already paying $2,000 a month, $25,000 a year in mortgage, how much money can you actually save? It's tough.
1: It's out of reach, and that's the broken contract, by the way. That's the broken contract. You do everything right, finish school, you got decent jobs, you got a decent income. You should expect the barbecue in the backyard, and it's out of reach for too many people. All right, on a more positive note, this, I didn't understand this, and you've got a secret on this, but here's what made me smile this week.
0: Keep on smiling. Here's what made me smile this week.
1: I love that jingle. It's kind of like a Disney Channel-esque
13: sort of. It very much is. A family channel. Yeah.
1: All right, tell me about this. So FIFA, what is ranch dressing and people visiting for FIFA? What is this?
13: All right, so as we talked about on the show last week, lots of international visitors into the States for FIFA, and they're experiencing American culture for the first time.
1: Right.
13: Experiencing giant stadiums, experiencing American cities, American restaurant culture, giant portion sizes.
1: Giant portions.
13: And American condiments. Ranch dressing. We have that here in Canada too. I like ranch. You a ranch dressing guy, Grant?
1: Yeah, occasionally, sure.
13: Some people really love ranch, more than ketchup. Actually, they sell more ranch dressing in the United States every year than they sell ketchup.
1: Really?
13: That's a true fact based on my extensive research. I went down a rabbit hole on this.
1: Yes.
13: European, specifically soccer fans, have become so enamored with ranch dressing that they're trying to take it home with them when they leave the United States. And that prompted the Transportation Safety Authority of America to put out an official PSA on their official channel saying if you're visiting for a very large sporting event and you happen to discover ranch while you're here, please pack it in your checked bag on the way home. Thank you. That's an actual PSA from the TSA.
1: Wow.
13: Because so many people were trying to fly with ranch dressing, and you can only bring 3.5 ounces, 100 milliliters.
1: And here's the Today Show reporting on this. This has gone viral everywhere, I guess, ranch dressing. Here's the Today Show.
11: And it's scoring big with foreign World Cup fans.
14: Y'all, the Europeans are trying to smuggle out the ranch out of the country.
11: The TSA even urging fans to check their bottles instead of chugging them at the security checkpoint.
15: The world is finding out what it's like to have things dipped in ranch.
11: The love from visitors adding to a decades-long obsession among Americans.
13: So after all of this went viral, Kraft... the company Kraft has announced they're actually going to release ranch in TSA compliant 3.4 ounce bottles.
1: Smart.
13: Now, I was thinking to myself when we were looking into this, why is it so crazy? Like, why are Europeans so crazy about ranch? So I looked it up. They don't really have ranch in Europe. Okay. It's just not really a thing. They have some stuff that's not actually called ranch. They call it American dressing.
1: Okay.
13: Anyway.
1: They're generally speaking not as big on dressings.
13: Exactly. So, Hidden Valley, it's like the quintessential ranch company.
1: Yes.
13: Has set out to hire and has hired ranch ambassadors. These are brand ambassadors. These are Americans that they are paying $12,000 each for 8 weeks of paid work, go to Europe, make content for social media promoting ranch dressing, get paid by Hidden Valley Ranch. It was so successful that they've closed applications for it. They can't take any more.
1: Of course.
13: Some of the applications they got, Graham, one candidate drank a jumbo bottle of buttermilk ranch in 6 minutes.
1: Oh.
13: Another pair slathered themselves in ranch while dancing and shaking bottles like champagne.
1: Oh.
13: One person joked she forgot her sunscreen, but she whipped out her ranch and smothered it on her face and neck. Ranch ambassador.
1: All right. We'll see you next week. Thanks for being here.
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17: From the National Newsroom of the Canadian Press, I'm Lisa Laporte. Foreign Affairs Minister Anita Anand says the situation in Venezuela following two catastrophic earthquakes is horrific. Officials said Friday the death toll had risen to at least 920 people, with more than 3,300 others injured. Anand says this is a crisis.
20: And our responsibility in terms of the government of Canada committed to humanitarianism, but also in terms of being a solid international partner, is to see and utilize every means to support those who are suffering, those families who have lost their lives.
17: Canada announced it's providing $5 million in humanitarian aid to support emergency relief efforts in Venezuela. Anand says Canada is looking to do more on that front. U.S. Vice President J.D. Vance says Iran should just pick up the phone if there are disagreements about the ceasefire agreement, while noting violence will be met with violence. This after the U.S. struck Iran Friday in response to a drone attack on a cargo ship in the Strait of Hormuz on Thursday. U.S. House Oversight Committee Chairman James Comer says he issued two subpoenas to Leon Black after saying the private equity billionaire refused to answer some of the committee's questions Friday about convicted sex offender Jeffrey Epstein.
21: Lawmakers said that Leon Black walked out of the interview after he refused to answer questions about alleged non-disclosure agreements and whether they were tied to Epstein. The committee issued subpoenas to force his testimony next month, and his lawyers called Friday's interview a, quote, planned political stunt. Black has denied wrongdoing and was expected to face questions about at least $158 million that he paid Epstein in the years after his 2008 guilty plea. Peter Harolambous, ABC News.
17: Locals and visitors commemorated the 50th anniversary of the CN Tower on Friday. It was built by the Canadian National Railway in Toronto to solve a practical problem back in the 1960s when newly constructed skyscrapers were blocking radio and TV signals across the city. And a happy ending in the case of a missing giraffe in Texas.
22: Gracie the giraffe has been found safe and healthy, Texas authorities now say. Cedar Hollow Ranch had been searching for the animal since Monday, with her owner even offering a $5,000 reward for information that led to her safe return. But the manager of the ranch, Vic Jones, was able to locate Gracie by helicopter about 4 miles south of the ranch in Texas Hill Country. Gracie is a reticulated giraffe known for its rectangular spots and is estimated to be about 4 years old. Mike Dubusky, ABC News.
17: This is the Canadian Press. In sports, Whitehorse-born Gavin McKenna is the newest member of the Toronto Maple Leafs. The 18-year-old winger was selected by the team as the first pick in the 2026 NHL draft.
23: My dream come true to hug my family and walk up on the stage, see Justin Bieber. This isn't what I imagined when I was a young kid, so it's so much better, and the fact that it's here, it's been special.
17: Canadian pop star Justin Bieber made the announcement for the Leafs in Buffalo. The Toronto Argonauts beat the Saskatchewan Roughriders 40-34 in CFL action on Friday, handing the defending Grey Cup champions their first defeat of the season. The Texas Rangers edged the Toronto Blue Jays 5-4 in Major League Baseball action. And Belgium overcame a slow start at the World Cup to advance to the knockout round with a 5-1 win over New Zealand in Vancouver on Friday night. From the Canadian Press, I'm Lisa Laporte.
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29: 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Summer is here, and that usually means the Ontario real estate market starts to heat up with more folks shopping for a new home.
32: Yes, they certainly are. So this summer, according to Canada Mortgage and Housing Corporation, sales are expected to stay below historical averages, with prices showing only modest gains after falling in 2025.
33: So how you present your home on the market is of utmost importance if you are looking to get top dollar for your biggest investment, which means you better show out.
34: Many homeowners think they need to spend tens of thousands of dollars renovating before listing. In reality, the highest return often comes from decluttering, painting, staging, and creating a clean environment, a space that allows buyers to emotionally connect with the home. Brett Liscombe from the Bennett Property Shop joins us this morning with his advice. You got a long list for us here, Brett. Looking forward to this.
35: There are plenty of points today, but I think a lot of them are practical, and they're things that a lot of people can achieve with not that much work. So I think some of these things will really resonate with people, and hopefully that helps them in the long run.
34: Okay, first off here, paint is your best friend.
35: Paint is always your number one friend. At the end of the day, paint is the best return on your investment. The reasons for is because it gives people a fresh perspective on the home. Really what it does is it allows people to come in and try to envision what the future is going to hold for them. When you have different colored walls, things like that, it sometimes makes the space feel a little bit closed in.
34: Okay, so talking about color, you're talking about the entrance and creating like a monochromatic look?
35: That's it. Monochromatic looks throughout the home are something that you need to embrace as a homeowner, because really you have to keep in mind you're merchandising your home for sale. So you want to be in a situation where people aren't, you know, preoccupied with different colored walls and things like that, that really make the spaces feel tight. And inevitably what it does do is, as I said earlier, it really gives people the opportunity to envision themselves in that space.
1: Next up, your closets.
35: Closets. Closets are the worst. I was talking to Will beforehand. A lot of people think, okay, my closet is for to pack as much storage in as possible. Yeah. But the reality is 50% of what you have in your closet, if you're selling your home, should be outside of your closet in storage bin somewhere else. The reason for it is because when people come in and they see all your clothes kind of packed in like a sardine, what they think is that there's not enough space here. So you want to have things organized by colors or by season or by style. Inevitably, it allows it to feel fresh and it allows people to, you know, really take a shine to it.
1: What about maximizing storage space?
35: Maximizing storage space is another big one. We live in Canada. We have seasonal equipment. We have seasonal clothes. We have, you know, different utensils that we use in the kitchen. So being able to make sure everything has its own place allows people to kind of feel that calmness as they come in. There's chaos everywhere in people's lives, and inevitably when things are organized, it makes people feel a little bit more calm.
1: Kitchen cabinets, bathroom vanities, you can't hide your stuff in there.
35: Bathroom vanities, that's it, right? When you're going in, you're selling your property, you want to make sure it feels more spa-like. Less is more. Okay. They don't need to see the Scooby-Doo toothbrush holder when it comes down to it. Those are not things that bring value to your home. Inevitably, keep that in mind, and everything will go smooth with regards to your bathroom.
1: I love this one. Remove personal sensitive items.
35: Personal sensitive items, especially if you have a very specific job, or maybe you're in the middle of doing your taxes or your bank statements, or maybe you've left your mortgage documents out. These are things that if they're out and available, people are going to be seeing them. And sometimes you reveal something to the buyer that maybe you otherwise wouldn't, and that could hurt you when it comes to negotiating.
1: Okay, we're on number 7. This is the next one. And so far, we really haven't spent that much money updating the house. You need to update your bedroom you're talking about.
35: Bedrooms, fluffiness. You know, they often say the kitchen's the heart of the home, but really the bedroom is where you get that calmness. It's where you relax at the end of the day. Mm-hmm. So getting new pillows, being in a situation where you get new blankets, things that are fluffy, that are really inviting and intriguing. Those are the things that when people are looking at bedrooms, they take that into consideration and it creates an emotional connection for them.
1: Creating a show-ready bathrooms.
35: Show-ready bathrooms, like I said, we kind of touched on it a little bit already, but your pills, if you have any prescription, those types of things. The one thing is the shower curtain. If you have a shower curtain and you have a vinyl one underneath, maybe something that has a little bit more decorative, often those get mildew and stuff.
1: Yes.
35: Get rid of them. Just throw them out. Buy them at the dollar store. Something cheap, something that makes a big impact.
1: Okay, that was number 8. The final one here, because we've run out of time.
35: Yep.
1: Flowers.
35: Flowers. They make it feel fresh, and oftentimes they give that pop of color. Flowers come up in the spring. There's optimism in the air, and that's what people will do. So if you have, you know, that monochromatic feel, those flowers are going to give you that pop of color, and they're going to give you a really lasting impression.
1: I just love this. Declutter. Don't just jam everything in the closet. Make it look clean. Let them focus on attaching to the home, like connecting with the home by keeping a clean space. Brett Liscombe, you're always a pleasure to come on the show and talk about how we can upgrade our homes for that optimal price for our sale. Thank you very much.
32: Appreciate you
1: coming by. 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Forest and Flow Yoga Festival. That's what we're talking about today. And I've got Renee and Fallon here with me, and they're going to break it all down to talk about how this first festival of its kind will unfold. Get it? I said unfold because, you know, yoga, like you just got a release here. Good morning to you both.
6: Thanks.
1: Good morning. Okay, so tell me about Forest and Flow Yoga Festival. I love the name, Forest and Flow.
6: Absolutely. So the Forest and Flow Yoga Festival is happening in Carp in the west end of Ottawa. One of our co-founders, Carol Merritt, had an idea to bring a yoga festival out to the Dunrobin, West Carleton area. And so it just came to be. Her husband put the logo together, and we're so excited. And Fallon and I are part of a team with Wade and Chris and Chantel and Carol. And we're really excited for this to come to life.
1: Okay, Fallon, tell me about the name, which you can tell I love so much. Forest and Flow, Forest and Flow Festival. Where did that come from?
6: Just the idea of being in nature and connecting with our mind, body, and spirit and community. And, yeah.
1: Okay. We got the mats out here.
6: Yes.
1: So that means we're going to do a few poses. Mm. And while we're doing that, we'll talk a little bit more about Forest and Flow, the festival. But what's the first pose that we're going to do?
6: Let's do sun salutation.
1: Okay.
6: So at the back of our mats, nice and tall, fingers outstretched. in a mountain pose. Take a nice deep breath in. Let's raise the shoulders to the ears. Exhale, roll the shoulders back. Your next inhale, reach those arms to the sky. Gentle back bend at the top. Exhale, forward fold all the way down.
0: Love that.
6: Inhale, half lift, nice flat back, looking forward.
0: Oh, flat back, looking forward. Yeah. Okay,
6: forward.
0: Got it.
6: Exhale,
0: and
6: forward fold.
0: Forward. Oh, and then you just release, right?
6: Just release.
0: Nothing fast. Just take your time. What if you're not that, you know, well-versed in yoga? Can you still take part in this festival?
6: Absolutely. Let's take a half lift, hands to shins or thighs, half lift here. And then let's step forward with the right foot. Start to a warrior one position. You can absolutely take part. So all levels.
0: Okay.
6: All shapes and sizes.
0: Oh, I love that.
6: Let's bring the arms to the sky in a warrior one. And then exhale, cactus the arms down, stretch it out, shine that heart.
0: Ooh, that, why does it feel so good?
6: So good, right? Inhale, reach the arms to the sky.
0: Everything opens up, I find, when you do yoga, right? You just relax.
6: Step to the top of the mat.
0: Oh,
6: the other side.
0: Beautiful. To the other side.
6: Yeah. So the festival is Saturday, July 11th, 10 to 5. You've got a variety of different teachers, Pilates, sound bath, yoga, vendors.
0: Yeah. Oh, so there's more than yoga happening.
6: We've got speaker series as well. And we'd love to show you a singing massage bowl, Fallon can
0: do
6: Fallon
0: that
6: is
0: now?
6: Doing that at the festival. We've got so many, I think we've got 18 or more teachers.
0: Oh, wow.
6: Different classes happening in different parts of the five-star camps. In CARP.
10: And we're going on rain or shine as well, too, so we have tents available.
0: You've got a lot going on.
6: Yeah.
0: Okay.
6: It's entirely outdoors, by the way.
0: Entirely outdoors, and it's happening on when?
10: July 11th.
0: July 11th. So can we do that singing bowl?
10: Of course,
0: what do you need me to do?
10: I'll get you to lie down.
0: Okay.
6: And tickets are available now on Eventbrite.
0: Okay.
6: Our website is at floristandflow.ca, so you could buy tickets online.
0: 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Are you kidding me?
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32: All right, so we are talking books in the next couple of interviews. First, my chat with the author and book lover, Mary Taggart, who stopped by with her picks for Father's Day. Yes, the day has come and gone, but it is always a great time to gift Dad with one of those good reads. The wonderful Mary Taggart is here, and she's going to provide us with some good options to give Dad a book to read, have a little chill time for himself, and it's perfect timing because I know my dad usually watches. He might be watching right now.
19: We love your dad.
32: We love my dad. He used to read books all the time, and it was such an easy gift, and he's gotten away a little bit, so I'm hoping you have something on the inside for him.
19: I have something for your dad, for sure.
32: Love that. Okay, so what are your top couple?

0: living environment. So that one, that's really intriguing to me.
1: It's got a deep story in that
0: one. It's got a deep story. And then I do love some of these sort of darker, men tend to like the actions, you know.
1: We do.
0: Yeah. We do. So this one I think would be really great for a dad. It's a warning signs. This book is about a boy who, he's been taught the skills to survive, you know, in the wilderness type thing, and he wants to show his dad, and they take this adventure trip, and quickly they discover that, there's more danger than what's out the environment they're in.
1: Well,
0: is that for your dad or is that for you?
1: Let's see. Zach turned in a circle. No sign of life. He moved in the direction of the beacon's flashing arrow. Oh, spicy.
0: It looks good. And then we've got some fun ones. These have local flavor. And so not this one. This one isn't local. I'll get to that one. Lost Village and You and Me and Boomtown. These all are local authors, and this one pays tribute to a gay couple and the death of one of the partners and how grief, he's exploring his grief and looking back on the depth and the development of this, you know, relationship that caused him, it was tricky for him too. So with Pride Month, I thought that it was a good one as well to bring along.
1: You know, I have to ask you, because you're an author, writer, book enthusiast, all these things together, what is it about reading a book, especially for fathers, that could be such a good fit ahead of Father's Day and beyond? You know, what is it about just like the comedy aspect of books that you love so much?
0: Well, okay, so I believe that we spend way too much time on our devices, and often I'll get people saying, can I send you the PDF of my book? It's just coming out. And I'm like, no, like I need a book. And dads, I see them on their damn iPads, those guys, you know, they need to be taken away from the devices and have something to pull them away. And then of course, if your dad's not a reader and you want, sorry, not sorry. Every Canadian wants this book right now. It is why we celebrate Canada. It's an unapologetic look at what Canada is fighting for.
1: Love that. Very timely.
0: Grill by Jamie Oliver for the grilling dad. This one's super fun. You might like this. It looks at how the betting world has totally affected sports.
1: Okay. I just from the title and I saw that. I'm very interested in this from a curious standpoint.
0: Right. Super intriguing. Of course, Chris Hatfield. This is fiction. Final Orbit.
1: All right.
0: For the new dad, Eric Carle. I love you, dad. Like it's anyhow, there's so many good books. And on my Instagram page, I will post all this within the next hour.
1: Love that. Okay, so you heard the first debrief of the books here. Something for everyone based on if you want to get a little bit spicy, maybe you want some laughs or some
0: good stories. There's some romance in here. Like this one, I find everything was beautiful and nothing hurt. Oh my gosh, that sounds really beautiful about a guy who is, he goes to people and helps them through transitioning through death. And he's able to do this because he's like super locked in. And then he meets somebody and his heart cracks open.
1: Powerful
0: dads
1: stories.
0: Are lovers too.
1: Yes, they are. The wonderful Mary Taggart. Always love when you come by, and thank you for inviting me for some books. Dad, turn away. I'm going to pick one for you. According to Statistics Canada, more than half of Indigenous people in our country live in urban centers. A local author has written a brand new book highlighting how kids can sometimes feel cultural disconnection and helps them celebrate their Indigenous heritage in our big city. Author Shauna Lee Corbeau joins us now, along with the illustrator Regina Alice Wilman. Good morning to the two of you.
2: Good morning.
1: And I love the illustrations that we have there. When you guys first saw that on the boards, what was kind of your impactful moment.
0: It was just seeing them once so big, but like that is this work that we've put together and that it's, you know, it's going to be on TV in a very big way.
1: I love it. You know, it's so beautiful. Tell me a little bit about the story, about how you came up with this book.
0: Yeah. So this book is a little bit about me, my sister, my mom, kind of everyone in our family, although mainly women because we're a nice line of women, but about us living in urban settings and trying to connect with our culture.

0: So I find that when I was reading a lot of books to my younger children, there was no books that I saw about Indigenous heritage that I connected with. So I wanted something like that for my kids, for other generations. So this book is about a young Indigenous girl who grew up and was raised in a city, and she goes to her first powwow. Despite not wanting to be there, she realizes really quickly that she has a deep connection to the culture, to the heritage. And when she goes back into the city, she realizes that she's not feeling that same level of connection. So she's searching for that connection and trying to figure out how she can be Indigenous while being in a big urban setting surrounded by Western culture.
1: I'm so curious, when you started telling those stories like to your kids, how was the response, especially having something like that that they can connect to? What was that like?
0: Like this story here?
1: Or? Yeah.
0: Yeah, I think it's interesting because before I wrote this book, my daughter shared something with me and she's like, I don't feel Indigenous, and she's 7. And I was like, whoa, okay, that's a big one. And I think, you know, a lot of us feel that way. We feel like unsure about our identity. And it's important for younger readers because they have a lot of these, you know, conflicting feelings and questions about their identity, but they don't have the words for it. So it's putting the words to it and showing, you know, other young Indigenous people that it's okay to have questions about your identity, but just because you don't feel it doesn't mean that you're not. So, you know, you are Indigenous. It's who you are. It's your core. It's not a place. It's not an action. So yeah, so it was, I think, powerful for her to see that it doesn't matter where, she is Indigenous. Yeah.
1: And that, those moments must have been really powerful for you as well to see that, you know, the lights go on when you have that connection.
0: Yeah.
1: And as an illustrator, you know, when you're hearing her talk about, you know, making sure that we can capture what we can with the heritage, how do you go about creating the illustrations with the story? How does that process look?
2: Yeah, so it's a lot of going back and forth between the author, publishers, and myself, a lot of revisions. But, you know, I feel like it was a lot easier with this book because I personally connect with it as well, because I grew up in a small town away from my Indigenous heritage. So, you know, it was almost like it was telling my story as well. So I really did connect with this story. So.
1: When you look at that too, you know, does that make it a little bit easier to come up with the illustrations when you can connect with that, not just the story, but obviously having a personal experience too?
2: Exactly, yeah. Like my grandma, who's non-Indigenous, that raised me, she really encouraged me to connect with my culture. And then, like, when I went to my first powwow 3 years ago, like, it kind of jump started me wanting to learn more about my culture and heritage. And like, this was just such a great opportunity.
1: A wonderful collaboration between the two of you. And what I love most about this too is, you know, having that Indigenous heritage spread amongst the kids, but also to non-Indigenous people to make them aware and get some knowledge on that as well, because I feel like that's also lacking a lot in our community.
0: Yeah, yeah. I really hope that even non-Indigenous readers will like this and kind of show them that this is what our Indigenous population is going through, and, you know, stand by them and make space for them to have these big feelings and just support them as allies.
1: Oh, well, we really appreciate your time. One last look at the big version of this. What do you think?
0: Love it.
2: Love it.
1: Appreciate your time, and good luck on this book and the rest of the books for the future.
0: Thank you so much.
1: You are listening to Your Morning Ottawa, the podcast.
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17: 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The city officially launched the ACE District, which stands for Arts, Culture, and Entertainment.
15: There is a brand new energy coming to our downtown core this afternoon. City Hall officially launched the ACE District. With more on this, we're joined by Alexandra Badzak. Good morning to you.
18: Good morning.
15: Okay, I'm seeing bright colors. I'm seeing vibrancy. Give me the details on the launch of the ACE District.
18: So the ACE District represents arts, culture, and entertainment.
15: I love that.
18: And it's really us wrapping our arms around the amazing amount of cultural assets, creative entrepreneurs, music producers, festivals that already happen in Ottawa's downtown, but really aligning and amplifying so that we're bringing it all together. We've got an amazing advisory table made up of BIAs, of the Byward Market District Authority, of Ottawa Festival, of folks from the city, so that we're not working in isolation. We're really bringing it together so that we have a really exciting and vibrant downtown that's infused with creativity.
15: I love that. Why do you think this was needed, especially for us here in the Byward Market?
18: You know, at a certain point just after the pandemic, we at the Ottawa Art Gallery kind of looked outside of our doors and saw a downtown that was suffering, that had some real challenges. And so we really asked the question, what can we from a cultural lens do to help make some positive change? So that started some great conversations. There was already some work around, downtown revitalization, what should we do? And it became a pillar and an action plan, and that led us to where we are now, which is about to launch this amazing ACE District with some incredible public art.
15: What is it about art that just does so much to uplift our mood? I mean, seeing these bright colors, on the ground and on the walls, it just puts you in an instant, you know, happy mood.
18: It really does. Yeah. You know, first of all, it brings your eyes up. It elevates the experience. We know when investment is made in art and culture that is an amazing boon for any downtown because people see it as a great place to make investment. But it does. It brings us together. Art has a way of connecting us.
15: It really does. What are local businesses in the area saying about this revitalization?
18: I think they're thrilled.
15: Yeah.
18: First and foremost, because they work hard every day. They roll up their arms and they're there for us. This is a way to say, we care about you, we care about the environment, and we're going to make it as beautiful and as amazing as possible.
15: And of course, when something goes viral in social media, we know if you take a picture, everybody else is going to come as well. So you're going to bring in the crowds.
18: That's the hope.
15: Tell us about launch day happening today.
18: Right, so we're launching at 1 o'clock by the Ottawa sign, and we happen to be able to do that at a time where we're producing a ton of public art right within the market itself. Of course,
15: amazing.
18: The East District covers the whole downtown.
15: Yeah.
18: But we have Clear Eyes Collective doing an amazing asphalt artwork, and then we've got three big artworks, part of something that the Ottawa Art Gallery is doing called the Arts Corridor.
15: And you mentioned some music and different things going on. How can people follow along to be able to take part?
18: Absolutely. So acedistrict.ca or DAC.ca, those are the ways to find what's happening, to hear the stories of all the amazing, incredible folks who make this district hum.
15: I mean, absolutely incredible. I'm just blown away by the beauty that it is adding to our city. So thank you so much for joining us today. And best of luck with the launch later on this afternoon. You're welcome. Again, you can head online for more information and to find out when all those fun festivals will be happening. Just in time for the launching of the Arts Initiative in the Byward Market, the City of Ottawa is ensuring market goers experience a safe and secure visit through Canada's oldest farmers market.
18: The Byward Market is one of the city's most iconic destinations, but many say it doesn't always feel welcoming. The City of Ottawa is now looking to redirect provincial funding for upgrades to make the area safer, brighter, and easier to get to for residents and tourists. Rideau Vanier Councillor Stephanie Plante joins us this morning to discuss the issue. Good morning to you, Councillor Plante. It's so great to have you on. We got to talk about this.
7: Mm-hmm.
18: Let's get it all out in the open. That $10 million, we're looking to redirect some of the funds to help revitalize this area.
7: Yep.
18: Can they do it? Will that happen?
7: So we have a list of wish lists, let's say for Queen's Park, because the money did come from the provincial government.
18: Okay.
7: It was allocated for the revitalization of William Street. And we've sent our wish list now to Queen's Park, and it's kind of up to the bureaucrats and the people, you know, way up above in Toronto to make that decision, yes or no. Mm-hmm. I've invited them to come and take a tour if they want you to come see our beautiful Byward Market. So we'll see where this all lands.
18: Any response from the provincial government for that tour to come in to see where that money can go?
7: So not yet. And I would actually extend that invitation to anyone who wants to come see our Byward Market. Okay. We're sitting here right now. I love this space. I think it's so great.
18: Mm-hmm.
7: But I think, you know, what I always try to emphasize to Queen's Park, because they are very economic focused, right, is this 26% of our city's property taxes come from the downtown core, okay? Mm-hmm. So we are funding things in CARP, in Barrhaven.
18: Yes.
7: We are funding community centers, rinks. So the health and the vitality of the Byward Market is good for the health and vitality of the whole city.
18: Mm-hmm.
7: And that's kind of the message I try to send to them, is like our downtown cores matter, and especially in an area like this, which gets 50,000 visitors a week.
18: Okay, let's get to a specific spot. We're talking about the downtown core. Mayor Sutcliffe mentioned that the intersection Rideau and Sussex.
7: Right.
18: Okay, now that is a priority.
7: Right.
18: Are there initial plans for that area?
7: So we do have some plans to clean up that underpass,
18: yes.
7: You know, add some cameras, add some lighting,
18: so
7: add some
18: important.
7: Public art. Absolutely. And we also know, and I do want to express this, it is a gathering place for the Inuit community. You know, I don't want to diminish that in any way. So we are looking at some spaces that we can allocate for that, because people have said that they are uncomfortable taking that underpass. And we don't want people crossing on foot at
18: Rideau
7: and Sussex.
18: Can I just tell you, I'm one of those people.
7: Yeah, no,
18: I felt very uncomfortable.
7: Yep.
18: And I actually would be one of those people crossing on the road illegally,
19: yep,
18: because it just became such a point where it felt right, very unsafe. But I noticed nobody's there anymore. They've cleared out,
19: correct,
18: that area.
19: Yeah, and they have, you know, they've been allocated a new space.
18: What about light? What about, yep, we're talking about brightness, when it gets dark here, what about lighting in the Byward Market and the surrounding area?
19: Yeah, so people don't realize the Byward Market is 200 years old next year, right,
18: yeah,
19: in 2027. So
18: yes,
19: when it was built, we didn't have plugs. We didn't have Wi-Fi. Like, I don't know if you know, when we have to do our Christmas lighting, we have to bring a generator because we just don't have plugs. And so that's kind of what we want to invest in. We want to invest in things that can light up. Mm-hmm. We want to invest and make sure, you know, if you're taking your selfie at the Ottawa sign, you can take it at night and it's lit up. So those are kind of the amenities that we want to bring in with the requests that we're doing from the province.
18: Okay, what about the revitalization part about plans to make traffic flow very well,
19: yes,
18: make it very driver friendly, so folks coming in from Kanata, yep, or Carp can feel like, oh yeah, I can flow right in here. What about that?
19: So you know I want my underground parking. This is like my big wish list is this underground parking. And the other thing, and the Byward Market District Authority came with us as well as Ottawa Police, is we want bollards. We want bollards in the Byward Market. So if we want to pedestrianize, those bollards just go up.
18: Go
19: it
18: up.
19: Makes it a safe gathering place if you're watching the World Cup or doing whatever. And then during the day, those things can go down so people can flow through
18: but
19: the Byward
18: expensive.
19: Market.
18: They're very expensive.
19: They are not
18: to
19: free.
18: Install.
19: They
18: yeah.
19: are not free.
18: So what they say, what about that?
19: So that's going to be, this is not part of this $10 million request, but that will be part of a larger infrastructure request. You know, infrastructure is all in the news these days. So,
18: okay.
19: Yeah.
18: So tell us about the timeline here. We don't have
19: right.
18: much time. The timeline for all of these possible changes.
19: So we hope to hear from Queen's Park soon about these smaller requests that we are making for some changes into the Byward Market. And then with the 200th anniversary next year, mm-hmm. we will be making a larger ask, including, by the way, you and I have talked about this, this daycare for extended hours for
18: yeah.
19: people who don't work 9 to 5. We're going to be making a request from upper levels of government. But, you know, for the upper levels of government to fund those, they want to know the Byward Market is safe. They want to know that it's welcoming. And it's our job as a city to make sure we put things in place to make that happen.
18: Rideau Vanier, Councillor Stephanie Plante, thank you so much.
19: Thank you so much.
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16: All right, the last school day for me was always a monumental occasion. It meant freedom to soak up the outdoors as we would head to our family cottage.
17: And I'm wondering if your folks had to basically drag you in for dinner and bedtime.
16: I got told so many times that's the last tubing session of the day, and then I had a brat tantrum.
30: Well, summer can be a blast for many kids, but for some it can be a tough time leaving the school routine and friends behind. Parenting coach Beth Lynn Hart stopped by to help kids cope with summer.
31: There's a certain excitement when school ends, but there's also a stress level that happens because they're leaving behind something that generally is, you know, friendships and their teachers and so on. And sometimes going to something new can be a little bit scary for them or stressful for them. And also for parents also at the end of the school year, it's sometimes stressful for parents depending on what their plans are for the summer. So there's a lot of emotions, a lot of feelings that go with it. And it will show up sometimes in behavior that you see in their, how kids respond to the stress of a change and a transition.
16: Definitely. And so good news, because you're here today and we're going to go through a couple of points here. So what are some signs that we should be looking out for with the situation?
31: A little bit more emotional. You might see that. You might see some, they got quieter. They might be a little bit angry. And interestingly, when children are at their worst is when they need us the most. And that's a little bit of a shift there, because children will be acting out in some way and that can be triggering for parents, but that's actually a sign that something's going on. So behavior is a communication tool. So if a child is showing you some different behaviors than usual, just check in and it's like, oh, you're showing me that you're kind of upset here. Are there some things that are going on here that you're upset about? Sometimes kids can't verbalize why they're upset, but it shows up in sleep patterns. It shows up in eating. It shows up in their social emotional behavior. Some of that sometimes a little bit angry or frustrated, short fuse, you know, whinier, that kind of thing.
16: So trying to have that communication is really key. And you touched on it earlier when you were talking about the school, and as we enter that, everything starts to change and your routine changes, and that's something we should be aware of.
31: Kids do really well with some sort of structure, and routine for kids is important, that they know what's coming next. They get, there's a sense of comfort when you have a certain routine. And it's okay. I mean, summertime, everybody wants to relax a little bit, and that's good too.
16: Of course.
31: We don't have to be really strict on it, but be aware that loss of routine will sometimes also create some stress in kids and in families.
16: And I think that's really important too, because that brings us kind of, you know, piggybacking onto our next point, which is recreate that structure.
31: Absolutely. Scheduling is good, and kids sometimes in the summer, it just depends because every family is different. So for some families, summer's a little more relaxed. Maybe people are on vacation. Maybe the kids are home from school for the summer. For parents, that can be a little bit stressful when the kids are home and trying to keep them occupied.
16: And you said that first, right? Finally, first, we're going to talk about that advice for parents, Bethlehem, because it's not just a difficult time for the kids, but also it could be for the parents as well.
31: Absolutely. So, I always say that, if you want to, it's helpful to keep the routine, have a visual schedule of what's happening. It's helpful for the children to know sort of what's going to be there, what their day is going to look like. Be prepared for, you know, meltdowns, because overstimulating kids sometimes can actually, get them up to be upset in a situation. So like not to overplan things for kids. Also to be aware that like if they're going to summer camp for the first time and meeting new friends, that their stress level is going to go up.
16: And everyone's different, right? Like you said, certain people stay, maybe people go away for the summer, so it's a little bit different based on the situation. Bethlehem Hart, parenting coach, really appreciate your time, especially as we're just days away from the end of school. Hard to believe we're already there.
31: We're almost there.
16: Appreciate your time this morning.
31: Thank you so much.
2: Well, if you have spent any time in your backyard or maybe at the cottage recently, you already know that mosquito season is in full swing, and beyond the frustrating itch, there are actual health risks buzzing around out there. So here to break everything down and what you need to know is Dr. Paul. Welcome back to the show.
6: Good to be back.
2: I love that we're talking about mosquitoes because it's one of those things kids, you don't notice it until it's there and then you're like, uh-oh, now what? So let's first talk about mosquitoes and West Nile.
6: Sure.
2: And is this still a thing?
6: Yes, West Nile virus, unfortunately, is still a thing.
2: Okay.
6: It's been about 15, 20 years now,
2: yeah,
6: but it's moved up to Canada. And so we know that mosquitoes bite infected birds because it really – and then they bite you or me.
2: Yeah.
6: And they can literally inject the virus into us. Now, that virus, for the most part, in most people, doesn't cause many problems.
2: Okay.
6: You feel a little bit sick, like a cold or something like that. But in young children and the elderly, it can cause sometimes serious brain infections.
2: Okay.
6: So that's why we want to be very careful of it. Of course, in other parts of the world, Zika virus and a few other mosquito-borne illnesses that fortunately are less here. But in Canada, particularly in our area, it's more West Nile virus. And not only that, they're a pain, right? They're really annoying.
2: Absolutely. So, okay, let's talk about ways we can prevent mosquitoes.
6: Yeah. Well, so the first thing to do really is know when they come out, right?
2: Yeah.
6: Mostly it's dawn and dusk.
2: Okay.
6: So at that time, be very careful. So if you're going to go out into the woods or wherever, long sleeves, cover your socks, at your ankles. And then obviously DET. Insecticide. Now, the question is, how young can a baby have this?
2: Yeah.
6: Normally it's 2 years and older.
2: Okay.
6: If you're in an area where it's a lot of virus, West Nile virus, which is not the situation here, then 6 months to 2 years, but less concentration. Again, speak to your doctor about that.
2: Yeah.
6: But in general, it's 2 years and over.
2: 2 years and over.
6: And you can apply it, once or twice a day.
2: Okay.
6: And that will repel the mosquitoes as well.
2: What about things you should do along your property and in your home?
6: Well, we've had a lot of rain, right?
2: Yes,
6: so what happens is all the water that accumulates is a great breeding ground for mosquitoes. They lay their eggs and then thousands and thousands of mosquitoes are born there. So if we can decrease the amount of water that's sort of surrounding our house. So for example, if you have pails, standing water, standing pools that are not, filtered, even tires, old tires can accumulate water inside and mosquitoes love it in there.
2: Yeah.
6: Recycle bins, for example, either put them upside down or drill holes in them so they won't attract water.
2: Okay, let's talk about if you do get a mosquito bite and you're itchy, what are some things you could do?
6: Well, the thing is, first of all, most mosquito bites, fortunately, if not all of them, will give you a local reaction.
2: Okay.
6: And you typically 12 to 24 hours later, not right away.
2: Yes.
6: So if you get a mosquito bite and bites, because sometimes you get many of them. Cool compresses and calamine lotion is kind of the best thing to do. Now, there are some children, particularly children who have allergies, who have what I call a hyper reaction to it. So they get bitten in the, and they get the whole hand swells. Now, that's not the same type of like a bee sting reaction. Okay. I think we've talked about in other shows. So what for that, what we do is, again, compresses, maybe an antihistamine for that. But in general, they don't cause any, you know, severe symptoms.
2: Okay.
6: You know, I've seen children get bitten in the lip and it swells, but it's not the type of swelling that you see in a severe allergic reaction.
2: Okay.
6: It's just the body, particularly young children, like overreacting to the mosquito. And the trick I can tell you, let's say you were bitten by a mosquito now.
2: Yeah.
6: If you put warm compresses right on it right away. You're actually gonna decrease the amount of irritant that goes in your skin and less of a reaction. But you know, it's not practical to do that when you're in the woods.
2: Yeah, but hey, some good information.
6: Yeah, you get that, yes.
2: Thank you so much for joining us today. And again, you can head to drpaul.com for more.
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19: Good morning. I'm Eric Fox. Today, a mix of sun and cloud with a chance of showers, risk of a thunderstorm, and high of 27, feeling like 31. Right now, it's 14 degrees. Your full forecast is coming up. First, your top stories. Newly released video has been put out that shows the moments that claim the life of Barhaven Crossing Guard Peter Clark. The Barhaven Crossing Guard died earlier this year after a hit and run, and now the 19-year-old accused is on trial. CTV's Katie Griffin has more and has been at the Ottawa courthouse covering the trial.
0: Video footage from a plaza near the intersection of Cedarview Road and Kennevale Drive on March 23rd. It's a key piece of evidence at the trial of Xander Wright, who has pleaded not guilty to dangerous driving in the death of crossing guard Peter Clark. Wright testified he saw a woman and children walking up to the intersection on a sidewalk, but did not believe they were going to cross. He said he didn't see Clark. Wright testified on Thursday he didn't offer to help or leave his information because he was scared. The Crown argued Wright was looking down as he pressed the gas. Wright admitted he was distracted by a vape that had fallen into his lap. Katie Griffin, CTV News.
19: The husband of a missing Ottawa woman is now facing a murder charge in connection with her disappearance. Last week, police reported 64-year-old Olga Konakova was missing and had not been heard from since January. Her disappearance was considered suspicious. Police have now charged her 63-year-old husband, Victor Konakov, with first-degree murder. Her remains have not been found, and police are classifying her death as a femicide. And in sports, at the NHL draft Friday night, NHL Commissioner Gary Bettman announced the Sens' first pick of the night.
1: With the 25th selection in the 2026 NHL draft, the Ottawa Senators select from Leksand, Sweden, Jonas Lagerberg Oen.
19: Jonas Lagerberg Oen is a 6'2" forward and a right winger. Spent his developmental years playing in Sweden, and with the final pick in the first round at number 32, the Sens selected Jackson Cover from the London Knights. Cover grew up in the Cayman Islands playing roller hockey and switched to ice hockey when he was 13. Cover had a solid OHL debut, scoring 20 goals and 32 assists in 67 games. It's a new way to join the conversation. Have your say with the CFRA Talkback button on the iHeartRadio app. From the CTV Weather Center, today a mix of sun and cloud with a chance of showers, risk of a thunderstorm, and a high of 27, feeling like 31. Tonight, partly cloudy with a chance of showers this evening, risk of a thunderstorm, then clear and a low of 14. Tomorrow, sunny, then mix of sun and cloud with a chance of showers in the afternoon with a high of 28, feeling like 32. Then at night, cloudy periods and a low of 16. And Monday, a mix of sun and cloud with a high of 29. Right now, it's 14 degrees with some fog patches around the city. That's the latest from the CTV Newsroom. I'm Eric Fox. 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
5: Good morning and welcome. This is the Saturday edition of CFRA Weekends, looking at some of the top issues at City Hall this week. I'm your host, Andrew Pinsent. Let's get right into it, though. It's our Week in Review.
18: Right now, there's a gap between our intentions and the real experiences of our members. Our goal is to close that gap.
20: The overwhelming majority, high percentage of our officers, they're embarrassed by some of this.
21: We need to get more buses on the routes that are carrying people to federal workplaces.
22: It is going to impact our communities. And so far, the process has been pretty opaque.
23: If someone had told me a couple years ago that the city would be putting $1 million into this, I'd have been ecstatic. I think it is a great start.
5: We'll start with the Ottawa Police Services Board, which met in person this week for the first time in nearly 3 years, notable in its own right. More on that coming up. But near the top of a loaded agenda was how the police force plans to address sexual harassment within its ranks and by its members. The issue comes up after a number of recent high-profile incidents of police misconduct in this area, but it also comes after an external review of one of the force's most recent plans to address it, its Safe Workplace Program. That included a workplace investigations unit that closed the year after it opened in 2023. While the full findings of that review are not public, its 8 recommendations are part of the plan that was put forward this week, which is still being fully developed. Now, the changes included improving the complaint process and reporting requirements. Complainants would now be able to seek confidential advice before deciding to move forward with a complaint. We'll also add a new integrated conflict management unit to coordinate information. There's also mandatory training. A newly dedicated committee led by Deputy Chief Trish Ferguson will, in the next 90 days, look to further close any gaps before bringing back a fully costed plan for approval. And the rest is set out to be put in place over the course of the next year. Both Ferguson and Police Chief Stubbs said at committee that the vast majority of officers do the job honorably, but there are those who don't, and there is work to do to address past failures in this area.
18: Right now, there's a gap between our intentions and the real experiences of our members. Our goal is to close that gap, and our commitment to you is to be honest about the distance we still have to travel, not just the progress we're proud of.
5: Stubbs said in an internal video last month that members who had an issue with the culture change need to quit. He referenced other unacceptable behaviors in his video that officers had been found doing, including cases of police databases being used as a dating service to pick up women. They told committee members are being informed of increased penalties for those who breach the system in this way or for other personal reasons. Before the meeting, Stubbs told reporters the issue is going to take a long-term approach, not something that will happen overnight, but he says they are committed to the work and members within the force are supportive.
20: The overwhelming majority, high percentage of our officers, they're embarrassed by some of this, that their colleagues have stained the badge that they wear. So there is momentum. And there is a willingness, but we need to be able to do the work. Deputy Ferguson has a team that's going to work with me as well, too, to effect a plan and slowly do this.
5: Monday's meeting also opened with a tribute to moment of reflection for three police officers killed in the line of duty in Canada within the past few weeks, including two in Ontario and one in Montreal this week. Meantime, as mentioned, this meeting happened in person for the first time since November of 2022. The board had held virtual meetings since then because of staffing issues. Also coincided with a protest during the last in-person public meeting. Delegates had demanded answers on budget questions. There were also separate issues of changes to the process for members of the public who wished to speak at those meetings back in 2023, so-called delegates. Ottawa Police Chief Eric Stubbs was hired just in the month before that last meeting, so Monday was his first in-person experience. He spoke to reporters ahead of that meeting and said it's good to be back in person.
20: It's good to be here. It's good to be in person. Getting to know, interacting with people face-to-face is always more meaningful than on a screen. We all know that. You all get on those meetings.
5: Critics had argued the board had been stifling free speech, particularly with those delegate changes. That includes activist and frequent police critic Robin Brown, who successfully sued the city in small claims court after a judge found that the board administration had been much more relaxed with the rules for those who had positive things to say about the force. The city did not appeal that decision. Brown was at Monday's meeting. He spoke as a delegate. He had criticisms for police, but expressed them with zero interference from the board during his allotted time. Board is next scheduled to meet on July 27th. OC Transport reducing some of its service ahead of next fall. It means over 3,600 Ottawa students will be back on yellow buses and other student transportation. Changes remove 105 school routes. It affects five schools at three boards. OC Transport said it's making the move to free up bus availability in anticipation of federal workers coming back to the office more days a week next month and for the ensuing fall demand for the back-to-school season. It says it will free up roughly the equivalent of 20 buses during peak service. Report from the Auditor General tabled last week on the city's bus overhaul found the transit service had only been able to hit its peak bus service on weekdays 47% of the time. Available buses were a key concern. Pat Scrimger is OC Transpo's Director of Transit Customer Systems and Planning. He said the move is being made strictly because of demands, not because of what was found in the report. Scrimger said OC Transpo continues to provide service to a large number of students, and those affected will still have access to transportation through local providers. Ottawa Transportation Authority will now be responsible for getting 2,100 more students to school next fall, something that they were just notified of last month. They say it left them in a timeline crunch in its peak planning season. Scrimger said that providers were notified as soon as possible, as soon as their need was known.
21: We're always working with them continuously. They let us know their needs as soon as they know them. We let them know our needs as soon as we know them, and we just collaborate to find the best solution. We moved ahead with them when we knew what we needed to do and had some of our analysis done.
5: The OSTA thanked contractors who have quickly worked to secure more resources, they say, to make sure that they can handle the coming influx of students. It says it will continue recruitment and retention drives with contractors throughout the summer. Its GM said in a statement that parents can have confidence that they'll be ready despite past recent issues in this area. French Consortium also taken off guard. It's taken on more than 1,500 more students. The CTSO, it said that it continues to add more buses and drivers, and it will add new routes, but they are still finalizing their plans. Also on transit this week, City Council accepting findings from Ottawa's Auditor General about that AG report mentioned earlier that was tabled last month. It looked at last year's major bus redesign, New Ways to Bus. Plan was put forward under former OC Transpo General Manager Renee Amilcar and first approved by Council in 2023 before it launched in 2025. Ottawa Mayor Mark Sutcliffe asked to comment on those findings this week.
2: As an OC Transpo passenger with many OC Transpo passengers in my family, I understand the frustrations and concerns of residents. For many years now, they've not been getting the transit service that they want and deserve. The team at OC Transpo has been working hard to improve reliability, and we're starting to see the results of that. Our new general manager, Rick Leary, agreed with the Auditor General's findings. They were consistent with what he's observed since he took on this job. He's working very hard to find solutions to exactly the issues that the Auditor General identified.
5: OC Transpo's current general manager, Rick Leary, as Sutcliffe referred to there, told Transit Committee earlier this month that scheduling changes have already been made to those run times. Union says that there's been good early feedback. Speaking to the AG's report, Leary also pointed to their recent customer service plan and ongoing improvements that are being made to the system to address all of these areas. Meantime, a federal transportation issue coming to City Council this week. City Council calling on those responsible for the federal government's new high-speed rail project to provide more clarity to residents about the process and its potential impacts. Project being overseen by the Alto Crown Corporation. A final decision on its route for the first phase from Quebec City to Ottawa is expected in the fall after its first public consultation wrapped up this past spring. In the meantime, some residents have had their properties accessed or drones flown over them or are concerned about the potential impact on their farmlands or properties through expropriation for the project as the route is developed. Orleans South Navin Councillor Catherine Kitts put forward a motion at Wednesday's meeting seeking clarity on those concerns that she has heard from residents.
22: Wherever it goes, it is going to impact our communities. It's going to impact people, residents, homes, land, municipal infrastructure. And so far, the process has been pretty opaque.
5: Many councillors support the rail project in general, but still wanted to see more clarity for the public, some calling the public consultations more akin to public information sessions. Ottawa Mayor Mark Sutcliffe seconded the motion from Kitts. He said it's responding to residents' concerns and something he believes that Alto is already hearing.
2: You know, I've heard Martin Imbleau, the CEO of Alto, speaking about this in recent days. I think he understands the concerns, and I think he is ready to respond to them. And I've heard him saying, we need to minimize the impact, we need to increase the mitigation, and we need to be responsive to the fears and anxieties of residents. So I don't think he'll be surprised by this motion, and I think Alto is prepared to act.
5: The City of Ottawa has signed an NDA with Alto surrounding some of the discussions of the impacts. The mayor has said that it's his understanding that's related to properties owned by the City of Ottawa that might be affected. He said Alto hasn't shared any information that they're withholding from the public. The company says another round of public consultations will happen when the final route is selected in the fall. Many rural residents and mayors in Reeves and dozens of municipalities across eastern Ontario have also recently asked for the project to come to a halt till a more lengthy public consultation can be done. A new polling data this week has Ottawa residents showing potential support for a potential infrastructure levy under certain conditions. Latest election and issues tracking survey from Liaison Strategies found 65% of those surveyed said they somewhat support or strongly support a dedicated levy to pay for infrastructure. 42% somewhat, 23% strongly. A potential levy has been in the news recently as part of discussions about how the city should address its $229 million infrastructure gap in roads and facilities. City staff had not recommended it, but had put it on the table as a possible long-term solution. David Valentin is the principal at Liaison. They conducted the survey. He said The idea has broad support, but people would want more information. Issue inherently a political one as well ahead of a fall election. When asked if it should be part of the discussion, Ottawa Mayor Mark Sutcliffe said recently it would be part of the discussion that would be had on the campaign trail. Valentin said while the idea shows some support, it's also a difficult one for candidates to manage politically.
6: Because people are not looking for grandiose visions. They really are at this place looking for things to just be put back in order, whether that's fixing traffic, getting the roads repaired, really just getting back to the basics.
5: The polling also includes the front runners for the mayoral race. Sutcliffe slightly leading current councillor Jeff Leeper, 24% to 21%, but 37% remain undecided. That is the Week in Review. After the break, we'll go over some of those polling numbers in greater detail with David Valentin at Liaison on how residents are feeling about some issues ahead of October. Also later, Alta Vista Councillor Marty Carr will join us to discuss a number of those top stories of the week and a few more as well. That's and more coming up. We'll be right back here on CFRA Weekends.
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5: And welcome back to the Saturday edition of CFRA Weekends. I mentioned before the break some new poll numbers out this week looking at how Ottawa residents are feeling on some of the issues and some candidates for mayor ahead of the fall municipal election. Liaison Strategies has been tracking the numbers since April. Latest this week shows 37% of voters are undecided in the race for mayor, around the same as last time, but the current mayor, Mark Sutcliffe, leading current councillor Jeff Leeper by a few points at 24 to 21%. Mayor down just 1% over last time, but continuing to see a rise in the mayor's unapproval ratings. Some other issues on Ottawa's mind, a potential levy to deal with the city's infrastructure gap, something that's been in the news recently and here over the course of the past month. David Valentin is the principal at Liaison Strategies. I spoke to him this week about the numbers on some of these issues and more. David, thanks for being here again. I always appreciate it.
6: Hey, thank you for having me.
5: So when we last spoke, it was, you know, current mayor Mark Sutcliffe leading current councillor Jeff Leeper in decided votes by a few points, but the largest group remains undecided, and it appears both of those things are still the case right now.
6: Both of those things are still the case, though we're seeing some movement. Mark Sutcliffe has dropped 4 points since the last survey, which would be terrible news, except perhaps for the fact that Jeff Leeper has also dropped. He's dropped 3 points, and meanwhile, at the same time, you've got Alex Lawson, who was up 6. So a lot of movement happening, and Neil Saravanamutu also included in the survey. He's up 3 points. But as you mentioned, most people are still undecided.
5: And that's what's kind of interesting, too, because you mentioned Lawson and Saravanamutu kind of picking up the few points that the other two have lost here. Is there any kind of overarching reason you see for that, or just generally people are getting to know the candidates a little bit more?
6: I think people are getting to know the candidates, but also the mayor's approval continues to drop. How far more it will drop, hard to say. The disapproval is going up at the same time, so it's not just that people have sort of changed their opinion of him. Disapproval is now at 56%, which is over half of the city. So, you know, when we started tracking the mayoral race 3 months ago, it really was about checking in on the mayor and what are the sort of the numbers there. And back then, you know, the mayor was in the negatives, but only by a minus two. Obviously, a lot has changed since then. And now his net negative rating is a minus 15. So these are numbers to watch as the race continues to approach October. And the underlying math is sometimes good for the mayor, but sometimes pretty terrible.
5: Well, heading into an election, no doubt it will be something that we'll be watching is the approval rating of the mayor. There's a couple of other key data points on some issues I wanted to check in with because they are issues that are important happening in Ottawa right now. Very timely with this survey as well. So how the city pays for infrastructure has been a key point. There's a giant infrastructure gap for facilities and roads at the moment. And one of the ideas that staff has put forward in the long term is a potential infrastructure levy. It's something that councillors have been talking about. It's become political as well. How are Ottawans feeling about

0: responsibly. And their answer was they're not confident about that ability at all. Right.
1: Yeah.
0: Over 50% of the city, over 60%, I should say, really don't trust City Hall to manage the finances. So when you have targeted things like the levy, that actually, in a weird way, ends up with more support.
1: Well, I'm so glad you mentioned that too, because I think those two are in intrinsically linked here. Because yes, like you say, 63% not very or not at all confident in council's financial management, and obviously taxes and things like that kind of go into this. And the infrastructure levy part of that conversation, is that one of those delicate political situations, David, where you're talking about, you know, a levy that's targeted for infrastructure, but it's also a tax at the end of the day too. Is that kind of a politically delicate situation for everybody?
0: I think it is. And I think it really, you know, the numbers from the budget questions we field, it really tells me that the mayoral candidates have to be really careful about what they're proposing, because people are not looking for grandiose visions. They really are at this step, at this, you know, place looking for things to just be put back in order, whether that's fixing traffic, getting the roads repaired, really just getting back to the basics.
1: One of the other things that's been talked about in this is, you know, have we been keeping taxes too low for years? Are they too high right now? And I just found an interesting split in when you were asking about that, about how to deal with tax philosophy and budgets and services or what have you. But a quarter want to see, you know, taxes below inflation, even if it means service cuts. Another quarter would accept above inflation tax increases to improve priority services. And then 18% want taxes frozen entirely. I just found it very interesting, David, that everybody has such a varied opinion on what should be happening here.
0: Well, and that's the thing, is that, you know, some of these things, what people would like is not necessarily the options in front of them. I think how they decide to sort of use their vote to try to get what they want is going to be the interesting piece of this. And obviously the candidates are going to have to be careful not to overpromise, or they might get in for one term and then not be reelected.
1: On current spending priorities, what should those be? There were some interesting highlights at the top of that list as well.
0: I think so. And listen, the sort of key takeaways for me is that it's not that people don't want to see more improvements to the city. We're seeing, you know, the number one thing people want is housing and homelessness. And so, which is sort of counterintuitive to what you would think, you know, if you were sort of in a more stand pat mentality. But people, 23% here, roads, sidewalks and infrastructure is a top priority for folks, as is public transit, which is coming in at 19%. Only 18% are telling us, you know, keep fees and taxes as low as possible. So people do recognize there needs to be more spent, but at the same time, they want to see it spent responsibly, and they don't want to see these large ticket items for things that they're not really in favor of.
1: And last one, just on that point, you know, the split on transit here, because that has been a huge issue here in Ottawa, and it's come up again over the last month, but 55% believe the city should invest more in transit, even if it means higher taxes or fares. But, you know, notably 41% also want tightened spending, even if it means, you know, addressing some of the service issues that OC Transpo takes a little bit longer here. But, you know, the top line number, I suppose, is that the vast majority of people want us to invest in transit.
0: That's right. And I think what you're seeing here is obviously the people who take public transit sure want that fixed. But I think you're seeing even from people who don't take public transit an acknowledgement that the situation is so dire, right? And it's having such an effect on people that it really needs to be addressed.
1: And we heard some of those impacts from the Auditor General within the past week. David, just 4 more short months till the election. Thanks so much for joining us once again. I always appreciate it.
0: Oh, thank you for having me. And we'll talk soon, hopefully.
1: You bet. David Valentin, the principal at Liaison Strategies. They're tracking the Ottawa municipal election for Ottawa Compass, along with some of its issues. 4 months left until the municipal election. Just 4 council meetings left in this term of council. Coming up, we'll talk about some of the other issues at City Hall this week. Some of the stories we talked about a little bit earlier, including Ottawa Police's plans to deal with sexual harassment at its first in-person meeting this week at the Police Services Board in 3 years. We'll hear more from Vice Chair of that board and Councillor Marty Carr about those and some other issues when we come back here. This is the Saturday edition of CFRA Weekends.
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8: Good morning, I'm Eric Fox. Today, mix of sun and cloud, chance of showers, risk of a thunderstorm, and a high of 27, feeling like 31. Right now, it's 14 degrees. Your full forecast is coming up. First, your top stories. Prime Minister Mark Carney intends to save the official residence for those who will hold his position in the future, but the proposal to do so is calling for donations. CTV's Caitlin Wilson reports.
9: Rooms are empty, the walls covered in plastic, little remains of the home that once housed Canada's prime ministers. Years of neglect and deferred maintenance left the official residence in a state of disrepair.
10: We will not let it crumble. We will set it right.
9: And for the first time in years, there's a plan for what comes next. The government is launching a national build and design competition to bring the building back to life. The goal is to fund the project through donations. A nonpartisan fundraising campaign will be led by the Rideau Hall Foundation. The government believes it will cost less than $50 million, with no corporate donations accepted.
10: The thinking is the limit would be 10% of the overall amount raised, or a specific cap.
9: World-renowned architect Moshe Safdi will chair an independent jury that will choose the winning design, helping shape the property for future generations. Caitlin Wilson, CTV News.
8: Meanwhile, three teenagers were injured after a car crashed into a tree in Carp on Thursday night. It happened on Old Carp Road, west of Old Second Line Road, just after 9:30 p.m. The 17-year-old driver suffered life-threatening injuries. Both passengers were brought to hospital, one with serious injuries, the other with minor injuries. And police are now looking for any witnesses or anyone who may have cameras on their property in that area to contact them. It's a new way to join the conversation. Have your say with the CFRA Talkback button on the iHeartRadio app. From the CTV Weather Center today, a mix of sun and cloud, chance of showers, risk of a thunderstorm, and a high of 27, feeling like 31. Tonight, partly cloudy, chance of showers, risk of a thunderstorm, and then clear with a low of 14. Tomorrow, sunny, Then a mix of sun and cloud with a chance of showers in the afternoon, a high of 28, feeling like 32. Then at night, cloudy periods and a low of 16. And Monday, a mix of sun and cloud with a high of 29. Right now, it's mainly sunny and 14 degrees. That's the latest from the CTV Newsroom. I'm Eric Fox. 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
11: And welcome back. We heard earlier in our week in review a number of top issues weaving their way through City Hall this week, as well as the local news, from how Ottawa Police handles its sexual misconduct within its ranks and beyond. OC Transpo in the spotlight for changes to its bus service in the past week as it prepares to welcome federal workers back coming up next month ahead of the fall crunch as well. And an AG report on bus service accepted by council this week. Alta Vista Ward Councillor Marty Carr serves as the vice chair of the Police Services Board, is a member of the Audit and Transit Committees. Spoke to her this week about some of those issues in the past week. Thanks for being here. I know it's been a busy week.
12: It has been, Andrew.
11: Summer is in sight. I guess that's our only solace here. But first, we'll start with the Police Services Board on Monday night, the first in-person meeting in years. And I know you and others have noted the staffing issues that have led to that. But are you glad that you're back in person now with delegations from the public?
12: I personally like being in person for meetings. I think it enables better interaction with the delegation or with the other members of the board or committee, if that's the case, as well as with the staff, in this case, the OPS. So I was happy to be back. We had a few logistical challenges, but it was a fairly long meeting. We had an in-camera meeting from 1 to 4, and then a public meeting from 4 to 8, I believe, or was it 9, 4 to 9. So it was a long day, but good meetings, lots of ground covered.
11: Yeah, you made it further in the meeting, obviously, than I did, but it's because there was so many important things being talked about. One of those was this issue of sexual harassment. We know there's been a number of high-profile incidents that have brought this to the forefront as well, but as, you know, the police staff report noted, too, there was an external review done of how they've handled this, particularly in the past, its most recent journey in handling this issue. Just, are you confident in what police have presented you this week and what you are hearing, that this is an issue that they are taking seriously?
12: Yeah, I do think that they are taking this seriously. You know, the public really needs to have those reassurances that this is being taken seriously. We really need to see those systems and behaviors that are in place there change. You've heard the chief speak out. You've heard the deputy chief Ferguson speak out. You know, the board and the public, recognizes gender-based misconduct, sexual violence, and intimate partner violence and harm that is being connected to OPS members is completely unacceptable, and it's having profound impacts on victims and survivors, the workplace, the community as well. And, you know, the chief does seem committed to correcting this course that they've been on. You heard the presentation. I mean, there's recognition that this is systemic and will take a lot of work. But, you know, I'm confident they're taking it seriously. We passed a motion at Police Board the other night requesting this quarterly reporting. I mean, the board's role here is, you know, to set the objectives, follow up on the outcome, ensure that this remains a priority for discussion at the board. And I think that it will be that. I look forward to seeing the developments that are happening, because we're hearing wide calls from the public for change. But I do see the commitment from the chief and his deputies.
11: And we know they'll bring back a full costed plan to police board for approval here. The plan is within the next 90 days, so we'll continue to watch that. One other quick one on this, that you mentioned this, and the deputy chief, Trish Ferguson, had mentioned that they are increased penalties for those who kind of violate the database. Because one issue that you did raise is it's not just members within the service, right? There are victims here or potential victims that are outside the police service. These are just civilians. Do you feel confident that, you know, this will also encapsulate that as well?
12: Yeah, so you heard me with my line of questioning at the board meeting about that, was that I was a little bit worried about what was presented was a little bit too internally focused, because there are those impacts to the victims and survivors in our community. It's not just an OPS workplace thing, but, you know, I heard that commitment in my responses, but, you know, This is not an OPS internal member. This is, not just an OPS internal issue. This is a community-wide issue. And so, you know, you heard their answers. I'll wait and see what comes back, but I believe that they're committed to that point.
13: And they made that point several times, to be fair to everybody. I switching gears away from police board, I mentioned busy week. Audit Committee last Friday heard from the city's Auditor General on the rollout of the new ways to bus overhaul that was launched last year. City Council accepted those recommendations this week. It found, you know, seriously flawed schedules based on unrealistic run times, didn't account for available buses. The AG told our program these were by and far the two biggest issues kind of dragging down reliability. Just your response in general just to what the report found and the improvements that need to be made at OC Transpo.
12: But I wasn't really surprised, to be honest. I've been doing this deep dig of my own off on how procurement had worked over the last, you know, couple terms of council, and you know they were buying these big mass bulk purchases of buses, like 300 at a time, and so you know a bus generally lasts 15 years, so we were seeing this point of failure over and over again. So you know we talked a lot about needing a fleet management plan where things are better spaced out, you've got a better balance of buses, because now with the electric buses they're only going to cover 50% of the routes, right? They don't have a big enough charge to carry them through. There was a previous decision by council to not put the on-street charging, the pantographs in place. So some of the decisions that were made in the past kind of led to this issue. The scheduling thing was not a surprise. We've heard that consistently from NOAA and ATU 279. It will take time to change, but, you know, a little bit disappointing that it takes an audit to make that sort of significant change, because we've heard the public frustration for a long time. But I wouldn't say anything was surprising, but happy to have it out there and have an action plan moving forward to, you know, restore that confidence in OC Transpo. You know, it has been a system in the past that worked really well, and it's a needed public service. So happy to have that audit out there. I think the Auditor General does great work.
13: And we know we've heard from staff and the general manager himself over the last few weeks indicating that scheduling changes were coming to try to address that. They've accepted these recommendations that they will moving forward. We'll see how that kind of squares out. But in terms of the service here, they are seemingly acknowledging the issues here to try to free up some more available buses as federal service civil servants head back to work next month. And then the crunch in the fall here, they made some route changes this week, removing some school students, although they still carry a lot here. But does that move to kind of free up bus capacity ahead of the fall and federal civil service, does that give you confidence that they are looking at this seriously to try to aid the system here with the crunch that's expected?
12: Absolutely, because the schools were taking up a lot of our high capacity buses, those articulated buses that really helped to move a lot of people during rush hour time. So I, you know, there's a question of, well, we lose some revenue. The challenge is we took over a lot of those responsibilities from the school board, from OSTA, during the pandemic and kept with them. So we're going to need those buses back for peak hour travel times, and I'm happy to see that happen. The schools have made other arrangements with yellow buses. I understand they're worried a little bit about driver shortage, but we need those buses on the road, serving people that depend on them every day. So I'm glad arrangements have been made, and I'm glad to hear that city staff have been meeting with the federal government on what routes are going to be the most impacted and where we need to put the most resources. It's refreshing to hear that there are those coordination meetings happening between the different levels of government.
13: And it sounds like you are confident. You brought this up in the past, and I know the general manager had said there's also maintenance regimes happening, but it sounds like you're confident that OC Transpo, you know, fingers crossed, will be ready for a potential influx here.
12: I think it's always difficult for a counselor to say, yeah, I have complete confidence, because what we've seen time and time again, there's been challenges. I think there's a general feeling that we're on the right path going forward at this point.
13: A couple of other things just quickly in the news. Alto, the Federal Crown Corporation, they're running a new high-speed rail project with a planned stop in Ottawa. I know we've talked about this before because the head of Alto has pointed to Tremblay Station in your ward as a potential stop here in Ottawa because of its rail infrastructure, potential for development. But the city council motion this week kind of echoed some of the concerns. Is it just a lack of clarity that people are kind of struggling with right now? It doesn't sound like anybody's really against the project, but it's just how it's being rolled out.
12: Yeah, and I think, you know, for my rural colleagues, definitely there's people that have farmland that are concerned. Right. I think from my perspective, I mean, clearly the CEO of Alto has said multiple times he's got his eye on Tremblay Station. He's talked about not only the potential for a station there, but also the potential for development, residential and commercial. talked about the amount of space that's needed. So certainly people living in there that are in the path of the rail tracks are concerned about their properties, and I have no information to provide them. We get bits and pieces of things that are happening through, you know, development applications or inquiries that are made, but we're not being told what the plan is. And I think that that's frustrating, because residents will come to their municipal representative for help with local issues, even if this is something that's in federal jurisdiction. And so, you know, my colleagues and I have frustrations for different reasons. I'm probably getting the station. They're probably getting, you know, a pass through farmland. But we need to have better transparency and discussions with Aalto at this point. You know, we do have relationships with the government relations folks. Some of us have relationships with other folks within Aalto. But it would be more helpful if they know something is happening to let us know so that we can be in a better position to work together.
13: And we'll continue to watch that. I'll squeeze one more in because there was another thing that passed council this week. It was a motion that you had put forward. So asking the province here to kind of expand its bottle return program, from my understanding, to include non-alcoholic containers as well, that passed council. What are you hoping that this would address?
12: So we're only recovering, like, non-alcoholic containers like juice boxes, you know, glass juice containers. You don't get money back for them here in Ontario and in Manitoba. So our recovery rate for those, pretty low. I think it's like 47%. Whereas in the provinces where you have a deposit return system, it's closer to 80%. So just a concern about generally landfills, littering, all of these bottles being in spots where they're contributing to our landfill, when they could be going back into the recycling system. Just, you know, we're hearing about that from the Beverage Association, as well as from, residents who see these disposed of everywhere. So, yeah, just writing a letter to the province, trying to encourage them to adopt this program.
13: And we've talked about the capacity at the Trail Road landfill, so that's obviously an issue too. Councillor, thanks so much for taking the time. I really appreciate it.
12: Okay, have a great weekend. Talk to you soon.
11: Alta Vista Councillor Marty Carr serves as the Vice Chair of the Police Services Board, also a member of the Audit and Transit Committees. Just joining us to discuss a number of the top issues in the news this week. We'll take a break. When we come back, we'll take a look at a few more stories from the past week and also take a little bit of a look ahead to a few others. This is the Saturday edition of CFRA Weekends.
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11: And welcome back. Taking a look at some other stories from City Hall this week. City Council passing a new pilot program this week aimed to help local community groups plan and train for the aftermath of extreme weather events. So the move comes in response to a number of significant weather events that have hit the Ottawa area in recent years since 2017, including floods, tornadoes, even a derecho. The funding is $1 million over 3 years. It will allow groups to apply for up to $50,000 per year to help with emergency response. So the funds can be used for things like planning, training, mobile generators, and supplies like radios and power banks, but the money can't be used for things like chainsaws or motorized sandbagging equipment. Not all eligible groups are the same, something noted by counselors in passing the plan. West Carlton Disaster Relief, for example, has built significant emergency capacity over the years, responding to numerous floods, tornadoes. One of its directors, Alan Joyner, has planned emergency exercises for the Vancouver Olympics and the G8 and G20 summits. He calls this a good step considering how hard the entire area has been hit and the need that it creates.
16: If someone had told me a couple of years ago that the city would be putting $1 million into this, I'd have been ecstatic. I think it is a great start.
11: He says they're looking at the new program to see if it can serve their needs. They already have an emergency plan and resources and equipment and continue to do training, something the new funding is particularly focused on. He believes it may be more geared towards smaller community groups with less experience while they have different needs. He hopes groups like his would not be potentially penalized.
16: They'd have to be careful about, you know, the evaluation criteria and things, because they could actually, it could actually work against the more experienced organizations, even if it's some of the ones that have sort of vestigial things that they're doing within a community association.
11: Joyner's group doesn't qualify for a number of streams of city and provincial funding. Ideally, in the future, he hopes the groups can get a memorandum of understanding with the city and some small, stable funding. The smaller groups with less capacity are those like the Belltown Community Association. Its president is former city councilor and MPP Alex Cullen.
17: We have to think about how to use this grant. It's a new thought, but I think there's potential here.
11: They've dealt with high waters and flooding numerous times since 2017, historic floods in 2019, freshet seasons. The biggest target has been constantly the NCC multi-use path and the shoreline berms between Britannia Park and Andrew Hayden Park. He would like to see the bike path eventually elevated. Cullen mentioned where the grant could be useful in its current plan, something Joyner said they are also working to do.
17: What we're missing is to identify vulnerable people. If there is a crisis, who needs help? How do we organize that help? And community associations and volunteer organizations, you know, we're not equipped for this. We rely on first responders. But the example of the derecho up in Trent-Arlington, I think, is a good one, where the community did have a role to play in dealing with the aftermath.
11: Other potential gaps, insurance, something even noted by city staff. It requires $2 or $5 million worth of commercial coverage to be eligible for certain resources. Any funds granted need to be spent within a year, which may be tougher for groups building capacity, say Cullen and Joyner. Groups will be able to apply shortly. The pilot will be reviewed on an annual basis. Counselor for Barrhaven West has started the process of possibly renaming a park in honor of a crossing guard recently struck and killed. Peter Clark struck and killed on March 23rd of this year in Barrhaven as he was on duty at the corner of Cedarview Road and Kennevale Drive. Man has been criminally charged in the case, is currently standing trial. Barrhaven West Counselor David Hill moved to look at renaming a nearby park after all crossing guards with a plaque honoring Clark in his memory. Put forward the idea for council to discuss at its July meeting this week. Hill got choked up when reading it into the record.
20: That the park currently known as Cobble Hill Park, located at 200 Cobble Hill Drive, be commemoratively named Crossing Guard Park.
11: Issue will come back to council for its full meeting on July 15th. Public Works and Infrastructure Committee has approved a pilot project that would close streets in front of three Ottawa schools to vehicle traffic during drop-off and pickup times this fall. City is partnering with the nonprofit group Enviro Center to create car-free zones, so-called school streets, in front of Hopeville Avenue Public School and two other French schools. Pilot has been done in the past, but previous reports said neither city staff nor the Ottawa Police Service had the resources to manage the recurring road closures that are required for the program. But if a third party like Enviro Center were to bear the costs and manage logistics, it could be feasible around a select number of schools. Cassie Smith is its strategic lead of transportation, Enviro Center, told the committee examples of school streets in other jurisdictions have proven successful.
21: One of the things that we're hoping to be able to do with this pilot is provide evidence that this works in Ottawa, that, you know, it's not as intimidating as it may seem. It's a short period of time. There's been examples in Mississauga where it's been on a very suburban street. And again, that was successful. So I think there's a lot of different models that can be done and explored over time.
11: During this current pilot, EnviroCenter responsible for managing, coordinating with partners, and meeting all safety and regulatory requirements. City staff would monitor and gather data to inform future decisions. That will be brought to City Council for approval next month. Salvation Army has put the brakes on its Center of Hope, a long-planned new shelter and community hub project in Vanier. The proposed facility at Montreal Road and St. Anne Avenue was set to provide 99 emergency shelter beds and 32 supportive housing units. Its plan was approved by council back in 2017. Construction began in 2023. The organization said this week in a statement that construction costs and market conditions have changed significantly in that time since it received its first site plan approval, and that the project would no longer proceed as originally conceived. It added that internal discussions on a path forward continue, but that no final decisions have been made regarding the future of the site. Rideau Vanier Councillor Stephanie Plante tells CFRA this week she has requested a meeting with the Salvation Army in wake of the news to talk about those next steps.
2: Alongside the federal MP and the provincial MPP to get more information as to what this could mean. Will it involve the community? Is there some way we could, you know, just focus on housing first? So I'm very careful in the communication I've done about this and the questions I've gotten from residents, because the devil is always in the details, as they say.
11: She says it's long been a contentious issue within the community. She and others, like the Lower Town Community Association, have raised concerns about a concentration of such services in one area of a community. The Salvation Army operates another shelter on George Street in the Byward Market, the same ward. It remains open. The Ottawa Booth Center remains operational as well. It continues to provide shelter and support services to those who rely on them. That's what the Salvation Army said in a statement. Plante says she does not want to see what she called a copy-paste of the George Street shelter. And a much-publicized disagreement between a Manitic farmer and the city over city zoning comes back to a committee this week. Ron Miller is the owner of Miller Berry Farm on Rideau Valley Drive North, operates a family business on the property he says has been run for generations. In trying to expand some of the operations on his land, he sought zoning changes last November. Those were rejected as against the zoning rules, and it had concluded that some activities were already happening that violated the current zoning rules, including a topsoil bagging operation. Staff concluded the operation is not related to farming on the site. It generates significant noise and truck traffic. It does not need to be located on agricultural land. Miller argues to CTV that it needs to spread out in other areas to survive.
3: It's like everything else in business today. You have to diversify. You go into Loblaws, they don't just sell groceries. They sell everything else.
11: And Miller appealed the initial city decision to the Ontario Land Tribunal. That triggered mediation between the city and the farm. After those mediation discussions, planning staff are proposing a revised zoning framework, a compromise of sorts that would allow certain business activities to continue under strict limits. Most significant recommendation, though, is that topsoil operation be shut down by this November, with its equipment removed by the end of this year. Ward's councillor David Brown believes the recommendations find a balance will lead to Miller's continuing to be staying in operations while also addressing concerns about truck traffic and being in compliance with the rules.
22: The bagging operation was not in compliance. The noise that comes from that operation was far too severe for surrounding properties. Mm-hmm. So ultimately, I believe that's why that was the first issue on the table, and it is being removed ultimately from the property.
11: There are several other recommendations, including capping the scale of the operations. An issue will come before the Agricultural and Rural Affairs Committee coming up this week. That's going to do it for us today. This has been the City Edition of CFRA Weekends. I'm your host, Andrew Pinsent. We'll be back with you soon. Until next time, Ottawa, stay safe and be well.
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8: Good morning. I'm Eric Fox. Today, mix of sun and cloud with a chance of showers, risk of a thunderstorm, and a high of 27, feeling like 31. Right now, it's 14 degrees. Your full forecast is coming up. First, your top stories. Just weeks after the O train returned to regular service, there's another issue to derail rider confidence. Damage was discovered on some overhead wires overnight into Friday. As CTV's Josh Morano tells us, the situation is impacting the train schedule on a section of the line Friday afternoon.
32: More service disruptions Friday morning on LRT Line 1 after damage was found on part of the overhead power line east of U Ottawa Station overnight. Louise Vienne depends on transit. She says every delay adds more uncertainty to her commute.
33: I'm looking for work and I don't have a vehicle, so I rely on transportation to get to work.
32: It's the latest in a list of delays for this specific stretch of Line 1. In March, the overhead wires on a train exploded near Lee's Station during freezing rain, causing delays for 4 days. In February 2024, the wires were damaged due to a mechanical issue, and in February 2023, an arm that supports the wires broke, halting service. The latest issue on Friday, closing some platforms during the morning commute and causing trains to operate at reduced speeds between U Ottawa and Herdman Station. Josh Morano, CTV News.
8: Two Americans are facing charges after allegedly attempting to cross the border into Canada with several prohibited guns and drugs. The pair was stopped at the Thousand Island border crossing in Lansdowne last month. According to the Canada Border Service Agency, They told officers they, quote, made a wrong turn towards Canada and said they did not have any firearms or narcotics to declare, but a search found they had several guns and drugs, as well as gun magazines and 1,500 rounds of ammunition. The two men in their 50s were arrested. Sign up now for our morning and evening CTV News Ottawa newsletters. 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From the CTV Weather Center, today a mix of sun and cloud with a chance of showers, risk of a thunderstorm, and a high of 27, feeling like 31. Tonight, partly cloudy with a chance of showers this evening, risk of a thunderstorm, then clear with a low of 14. Tomorrow, sunny, mix of sun and cloud with a chance of showers in the afternoon, and a high of 28, feeling like 32. Then at night, cloudy periods and a low of 16. And Monday, mix of sun and cloud with a high of 29. Right now, it's mainly sunny and 14 degrees. That's the latest from the CTV Newsroom. I'm Eric Fox. 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
11: Good morning and welcome. This is the Saturday edition of CFRA Weekends, looking at some of the top issues at City Hall this week. I'm your host, Andrew Pinsent. Let's get right into it, though. It's our Week in Review.
2: Right now, there's a gap between our intentions and the real experiences of our members. Our goal is to close that gap.
3: The overwhelming majority, high percentage of our officers, they're embarrassed by some of this.
6: We need to get more buses on the routes that are carrying people to federal workplaces.
9: It is going to impact our communities. And so far, the process has been pretty opaque.
12: If someone had told me a couple of years ago that the city would be putting $1 million into this, I'd have been ecstatic. I think it is a great start.
11: We'll start with the Ottawa Police Services Board, which met in person this week for the first time in nearly 3 years, notable in its own right. More on that coming up. But near the top of a loaded agenda was how the police force plans to address sexual harassment within its ranks and by its members. The issue comes up after a number of recent high-profile incidents of police misconduct in this area, but it also comes after an external review of one of the force's most recent plans to address it, its Safe Workplace Program. It included a workplace investigations unit that closed the year after it opened in 2023. While the full findings of that review are not public, its 8 recommendations are part of the plan that was put forward this week, which is still being fully developed. The changes included improving the complaint process and reporting requirements. Complainants would now be able to seek confidential advice before deciding to move forward with a complaint. We'll also add a new integrated conflict management unit to coordinate information. There's also mandatory training. A newly dedicated committee led by Deputy Chief Trish Ferguson will, in the next 90 days, look to further close any gaps before bringing back a fully costed plan for approval. Now, the rest is set out to be put in place over the course of the next year. Both Ferguson and Police Chief Stubbs said at committee that the vast majority of officers do the job honorably, but there are those who don't. And there is work to do to address past failures in this area.
2: Right now, there's a gap between our intentions and the real experiences of our members. Our goal is to close that gap, and our commitment to you is to be honest about the distance we still have to travel, not just the progress we're proud of.
11: Stubbs said in an internal video last month that members who had an issue with a culture change need to quit. He referenced other unacceptable behaviors in his video that officers had been found doing, including cases of police databases being used as a dating service to pick up women. They told committee members are being informed of increased penalties for those who breach the system in this way or for other personal reasons. Before the meeting, Stubbs told reporters the issue is going to take a long-term approach, not something that will happen overnight, but he says they are committed to the work and members within the force are supportive.
3: The overwhelming majority, high percentage of our officers, they're embarrassed by some of this, that their colleagues have stained the badge that they wear. So there is momentum and there is a willingness, but we need to be able to do the work. Deputy Ferguson has a team that's going to work with me as well, too, to effect a plan and solely do this.
11: Monday's meeting also opened with a tribute to moment of reflection for three police officers killed in the line of duty in Canada within the past few weeks, including two in Ontario and one in Montreal this week. Meantime, as mentioned, this meeting happened in person for the first time since November of 2022. The board had held virtual meetings since then because of staffing issues. Also coincided with a protest during the last in-person public meeting. Delegates had demanded answers on budget questions. There were also separate issues of changes to the process for members of the public who wished to speak at those meetings back in 2023, so-called delegates. Ottawa Police Chief Eric Stubbs was hired just in the month before that last meeting, so Monday was his first in-person experience. He spoke to reporters ahead of that meeting and said it's good to be back in person.
3: It's good to be here. It's good to be in person. Getting to know interacting with people face to face is always more meaningful than on a screen. We all know that. You all get on those meetings.
11: Critics had argued the board had been stifling free speech, particularly with those delegate changes. That includes activist and frequent police critic Robin Brown, who successfully sued the city in small claims court after a judge found that the board administration had been much more relaxed with the rules for those who had positive things to say about the force. The city did not appeal that decision. Brown was at Monday's meeting. He spoke as a delegate. He had criticisms for police, but expressed them with zero interference from the board during his allotted time. Board is next scheduled to meet on July 27th. OC Transport reducing some of its service ahead of next fall. It means over 3,600 Ottawa students will be back on yellow buses and other student transportation. Changes remove 105 school routes. It affects five schools and three boards. OC Transpo said it's making the move to free up bus availability in anticipation of federal workers coming back to the office more days a week next month and for the ensuing fall demand for the back-to-school season. It says it will free up roughly the equivalent of 20 buses during peak service. Report from the Auditor General tabled last week on the city's bus overhaul found the transit service had only been able to hit its peak bus service on weekdays 47% of the time. Available buses were a key concern. Pat Scrimger is OC Transpo's Director of Transit Customer Systems and Planning. He said the move is being made strictly because of demands, not because of what was found in the report. Scrimger said OC Transpo continues to provide service to a large number of students, and those affected will still have access to transportation through local providers. Ottawa Transportation Authority will now be responsible for getting 2,100 more students to school next fall, something that they were just notified of last month. They say it left them in a timeline crunch in its peak planning season. Scrimger said that providers were notified as soon as possible, as soon as their need was known.
6: We're always working with them continuously. They let us know their needs as soon as they know them. We let them know our needs as soon as we know them. And we just collaborate to find the best solution. We moved ahead with them when we, knew what we needed to do and had some of our analysis done.
11: The OSTA thanked contractors who have quickly worked to secure more resources, they say, to make sure that they can handle the coming influx of students. It says it will continue recruitment and retention drives with contractors throughout the summer. Its GM said in a statement that parents can have confidence that they'll be ready despite past recent issues in this area. French Consortium also taken off guard. It's taken on more than 1,500 more students, the CTSO. It said that it continues to add more buses and drivers, and it will add new routes, but they are still finalizing their plans. Also on transit this week, City Council accepting findings from Ottawa's Auditor General about that AG report mentioned earlier that was tabled last month. It looked at last year's major bus redesign, New Ways to Bus. Plan was put forward under former OC Transpo General Manager Renee Amilcar and first approved by Council in 2023 before it launched in 2025. Ottawa Mayor Mark Sutcliffe asked to comment on those findings this week.
1: As an OC Transpo passenger with many OC Transpo passengers in my family, I understand the frustrations and concerns of residents. For many years now, they've not been getting the transit service that they want and deserve. The team at OC Transpo has been working hard to improve reliability, and we're starting to see the results of that. Our new general manager, Rick Leary, agreed with the Auditor General's findings. They were consistent with what he's observed since he took on this job. He's working very hard to find solutions to exactly the issues that the Auditor General identified.
11: OC Transpo's current general manager, Rick Leary, as Sutcliffe referred to there, told Transit Committee earlier this month that scheduling changes have already been made to those run times. Union says that there's been good early feedback. Speaking to the AG's report, Leary also pointed to their recent customer service plan and ongoing improvements that are being made to the system to address all of these areas. Meantime, a federal transportation issue coming to City Council this week. City Council calling on those responsible for the federal government's new high-speed rail project to provide more clarity to residents about the process and its potential impacts. Project being overseen by the Alto Crown Corporation. A final decision on its route for the first phase from Quebec City to Ottawa is expected in the fall after its first public consultation wrapped up this past spring. In the meantime, some residents have had their properties accessed or drones flown over them or are concerned about the potential impact on their farmlands or properties through expropriation for the project as the route is developed. Orleans South Navin Councillor Catherine Kitts put forward a motion at Wednesday's meeting seeking clarity on those concerns that she has heard from residents.
9: Wherever it goes, it is going to impact our communities. It's going to impact people, residents, homes, land, municipal infrastructure. And so far, the process has been pretty opaque.
11: Many councillors support the rail project in general, but still wanted to see more clarity for the public, some calling the public consultations more akin to public information sessions. Ottawa Mayor Mark Sutcliffe seconded the motion from Kitts. He said it's responding to residents' concerns and something he believes that Alto is already hearing.
1: You know, I've heard Martin Imbleau, the CEO of Alto, speaking about this in recent days. I think he understands the concerns, and I think he is ready to respond to them. And I've heard him saying we need to minimize the impact, we need to increase the mitigation, and we need to be responsive to the fears and anxieties of residents. So I don't think he'll be surprised by this motion, and I think Alto is prepared to act.
11: The City of Ottawa has signed an NDA with Alto surrounding some of the discussions of the impacts. The mayor has said that it's his understanding that's related to properties owned by the City of Ottawa that might be affected. He said Alto hasn't shared any information that they're withholding from the public. The company says another round of public consultations will happen when the final route is selected in the fall. Many rural residents and mayors in Reeves and dozens of municipalities across eastern Ontario have also recently asked for the project to come to a halt till a more lengthy public consultation can be done. A new polling data this week has Ottawa residents showing potential support for a potential infrastructure levy under certain conditions. Latest election and issues tracking survey from Liaison Strategies found 65% of those surveyed said they somewhat support or strongly support a dedicated levy to pay for infrastructure, 42% somewhat, 23% strongly. A potential levy has been in the news recently as part of discussions about how the city should address its $229 million infrastructure gap in roads and facilities. City staff had not recommended it, but had put it on the table as a possible long-term solution. David Valentin is the principal at Liaison. They conducted the survey. He said the idea has broad support, but people would want more information. Issue inherently a political one as well ahead of a fall election. When asked if it should be part of the discussion, Ottawa Mayor Mark Sutcliffe said recently it would be part of the discussion that would be had on the campaign trail. Valentin said while the idea shows some support, it's also a difficult one for candidates to manage politically.
4: Because people are not looking for grandiose visions. They really are at this place looking for things to just be put back in order, whether that's fixing traffic, getting the roads repaired, really just getting back to the basics.
11: The polling also includes the front runners for the mayoral race. Sutcliffe slightly leading current councillor Jeff Leeper, 24% to 21%, but 37% remain undecided. That is the Week in Review. After the break, we'll go over some of those polling numbers in greater detail with David Valentin at Liaison on how residents are feeling about some issues ahead of October. Also later, Alta Vista Councillor Marty Carr will join us to discuss a number of those top stories of the week and a few more as well. That's and more coming up. We'll be right back here on CFRA Weekends.
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11: And welcome back to the Saturday edition of CFRA Weekends. I mentioned before the break, some new poll numbers out this week looking at how Ottawa residents are feeling on some of the issues and some candidates for mayor ahead of the fall municipal election. Liaison Strategies has been tracking the numbers since April. Latest this week shows 37% of voters are undecided in the race for mayor, around the same as last time, but the current mayor, Mark Sutcliffe, leading current councillor Jeff Leeper by a few points at 24-21%. Mayor down just 1% over last time, but continuing to see a rise in the mayor's unapproval ratings. Some other issues on Ottawa's mind, a potential levy to deal with the city's infrastructure gap, something that's been in the news recently and here over the course of the past month. David Valentin is the principal at Liaison Strategies. I spoke to him this week about the numbers on some of these issues and more. David, thanks for being here again. I always appreciate it.
4: Hey, thank you for having me.
11: So when we last spoke, it was, you know, current mayor Mark Sutcliffe leading current councillor Jeff Leeper in decided votes by a few points, but the largest group remains undecided, and it appears both of those things are still the case right now.
4: Both of those things are still the case, though we're seeing some movement. Mark Sutcliffe has dropped 4 points since the last survey, which would be terrible news, except perhaps for the fact that Jeff Leeper has also dropped. He's dropped 3 points, and meanwhile, at the same time, you've got Alex Lawson, who was up 6. So a lot of movement happening. And Neil Saravanamutu also included in the survey. He's up 3 points. But as you mentioned, most people are still undecided.
11: And that's what's kind of interesting, too, because you mentioned Lawson and Saravanamutu kind of picking up the few points that the other two have lost here. Is there any kind of overarching reason you see for that, or just generally people are getting to know the candidates a little bit more?
4: I think people are getting to know the candidates, but also the mayor's approval continues to drop. How far more it will drop, hard to say. The disapproval is going up at the same time, so it's not just that people have sort of changed their opinion of him. Disapproval is now at 56%, which is over half of the city. So, you know, when we started tracking the mayoral race 3 months ago, it really was about checking in on the mayor and what are the sort of the numbers there. And back then, you know, the mayor was in the negatives, but only by a -2. Obviously, a lot has changed since then. And now his net negative rating is a -15. So these are numbers to watch as the race continues to approach October. And the underlying math is sometimes good for the mayor, but sometimes pretty terrible.
7: Well, heading into an election, no doubt it will be something that we'll be watching is the approval rating of the mayor. There's a couple of other key data points on some issues I wanted to check in with because they are issues that are important happening in Ottawa right now. Very timely with this survey as well. So how the city pays for infrastructure has been a key point. There's a giant infrastructure gap for facilities and roads at the moment. And one of the ideas that staff has put forward in the long term is a potential infrastructure levy. It's something that councillors have been talking about. It's become political as well. How are Ottawans feeling about that prospect of a potential levy, David?
4: Well, it's interesting that when you ask people what should be cut, what they really want to see cut is major projects, things like Lansdowne Park. If you ask them about the infrastructure levy and specifically, there actually is support. Obviously, people who really want to pay this levy, not so many, only 23%, but 42% also somewhat support the idea of it. And that is if it's just directed at infrastructure and roads. I think there is a big difference between hiking taxes up in general. Where is that money going?

0: not at all confident in council's financial management, and obviously taxes and things like that kind of go into this. And the infrastructure levy part of that conversation, is that one of those delicate political situations, David, where you're talking about, you know, a levy that's targeted for infrastructure, but it's also a tax at the end of the day, too. Is that kind of a politically delicate situation for everybody?
1: I think it is. And I think it really, you know, the numbers from the budget questions we fielded really tells me that the mayoral candidates have to be really careful about what they're proposing, because people are not looking for grandiose visions. They really are at this step, at this, you know, place looking for things to just be put back in order, whether that's fixing traffic, getting the roads repaired, really just getting back to the basics.
0: One of the other things that's been talked about in this is, you know, have we been keeping taxes too low for years? Are they too high right now? And I just found an interesting split in when you were asking about that, about how to deal with tax philosophy and budgets and services or what have you. But a quarter want to see, you know, taxes below inflation, even if it means service cuts. Another quarter would accept above inflation tax increases to improve priority services. And then 18% want taxes frozen entirely. I just found it very interesting, David, that everybody has such a varied opinion on what should be happening here.
1: Well, and that's the thing, is that, you know, some of these things, what people would like is not necessarily the options in front of them. I think how they decide to sort of use their vote to try to get what they want is going to be the interesting piece of this. And obviously the candidates are going to have to be careful not to overpromise, or they might get in for one term and then not be reelected.
0: On current spending priorities, what should those be? There were some interesting highlights at the top of that list as well.
1: I think so. And listen, the sort of key takeaways for me is that it's not that people don't want to see more improvements to the city. We're seeing, you know, the number one thing people want is housing and homelessness. And so, which is sort of counterintuitive to what you would think, you know, if you were sort of in a more stand pat mentality. But people, 23% here, roads, sidewalks, and infrastructure is a top priority for folks, as is public transit, which is coming in at 19%. Only 18% are telling us, you know, keep fees and taxes as low as possible. So people do recognize there needs to be more spent, but at the same time, they want to see it spent responsibly, and they don't want to see these large ticket items for things that they're not really in favor of.
0: And last one, just on that point, you know, the split on transit here, because that has been a huge issue here in Ottawa, and it's come up again over the last month, but 55% believe the city should invest more in transit, even if it means higher taxes or fares. But, you know, notably, 41% also want tightened spending, even if it means, you know, addressing some of the service issues at OC Transpo takes a little bit longer here. But, you know, the top line number, I suppose, is that the vast majority of people want us to invest in transit.
1: That's right. And I think what you're seeing here is obviously the people who take public transit sure want that fixed. But I think you're seeing, even from people who don't take public transit, an acknowledgement that the situation is so dire, right? And is having such an effect on people that it really needs to be addressed.
0: And we heard some of those impacts from the Auditor General within the past week. David, just four more short months till the election. Thanks so much for joining us once again. I always appreciate it.
1: Oh, thank you for having me, and we'll talk soon, hopefully.
0: You bet. David Valentin, the principal at Liaison Strategies. They're tracking the Ottawa municipal election for Ottawa Compass, along with some of its issues. 4 months left until the municipal election. Just four council meetings left in this term of council. Coming up, we'll talk about some of the other issues at City Hall this week, some of the stories we talked about a little bit earlier, including Ottawa Police's plans to deal with sexual harassment, at its first in-person meeting this week at the Police Services Board in 3 years. We'll hear more from Vice Chair of that board and Councillor Marty Carr about those and some other issues when we come back here. This is the Saturday edition of CFRA Weekends.
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6: Good morning. I'm Eric Fox. Today, mix of sun and cloud, chance of showers, risk of a thunderstorm, and a high of 27, feeling like 31. Right now it's 16 degrees. Your full forecast is coming up. First, your top stories. Newly released video has been put out that shows the moments that claim the life of Barrhaven Crossing Guard Peter Clark. The Barrhaven Crossing Guard died earlier this year after a hit and run, and now the 19-year-old accused is on trial. CTV's Katie Griffin has more, and she's been at the Ottawa courthouse covering the trial.
7: As you can imagine, it's incredibly difficult to watch, particularly for Peter Clark's family. It was released with the judge's permission and is perhaps the most key evidence he'll have to weigh to determine whether Wright's pattern of driving was dangerous under the law. Wright earlier pleaded guilty to failing to stop after an accident. Closing arguments will begin next week.
6: Members of Clark's family sat in the gallery as they have for the duration of the trial. His wife left the courtroom when the video of the collision was played in court. And Prime Minister Mark Carney intends to save the official residence for those who will hold his position in the future. But the proposal to do so is calling for donations. Here's CTV's Caitlin Wilson.
8: The rooms are empty, the walls covered in plastic, little remains of the home that once housed Canada's prime ministers. Years of neglect and deferred maintenance left the official residence in a state of disrepair. And for the first time in years, there's a plan for what comes next. The government is launching a national build and design competition to bring the building back to life. The goal is to fund the project through donations. A nonpartisan fundraising campaign will be led by the Rideau Hall Foundation.
6: So far, the government hasn't updated the price tag to rescue 24 Sussex from its condemned status. It's a new way to join the conversation. Have your say with the CFRA talkback button on the iHeartRadio app. From the CTV Weather Center today, mix of sun and cloud with a chance of showers, risk of a thunderstorm, and a high of 27, feeling more like 31. Tonight, partly cloudy with a chance of showers this evening, risk of a thunderstorm, then clear and a low of 14. Tomorrow, sunny, then a mix of sun and cloud with a chance of showers in the afternoon, a high of 28, feeling like 32. Then at night, cloudy periods and a low of 16. And for your Monday, a mix of sun and cloud with a high of 29. Right now, it's mainly sunny and 16 degrees. That's the latest from the CTV Newsroom. I'm Eric Fox. 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
17: And welcome back. We heard earlier in our week in review a number of top issues weaving their way through City Hall this week, as well as the local news, from how Ottawa Police handles its sexual misconduct within its ranks and beyond. OC Transpo in the spotlight for changes to its bus service in the past week as it prepares to welcome federal workers back coming up next month ahead of the fall crunch as well. And an AG report on bus service accepted by council this week. Alta Vista Ward Councillor Marty Carr serves as the vice chair of the Police Services Board, is a member of the Audit and Transit Committees. Spoke to her this week about some of those issues in the past week.
18: Thanks for being here. I know it's been a busy week.
19: It has been, Andrew.
18: Summer is in sight. I guess that's our only solace here. But first, we'll start with the Police Services Board on Monday night, the first in-person meeting in years. And I know you and others have noted the staffing issues that have led to that. But are you glad that you're back in person now with delegations from the public?
19: I personally like being in person for meetings. I think it enables better interaction with the delegation, with the other members of the board or committee, if that's the case, as well as with the staff, in this case, the OPS. So I was happy to be back. We had a few logistical challenges, but it was a fairly long meeting. We had an in-camera meeting from 1 to 4, and then a public meeting from 4 to 8, I believe, or was it 9? 4 to 9. So it was a long day, but good meetings, lots of ground covered.
18: Yeah, you made it further in the meeting, obviously, than I did, but it's because there was so many important things being talked about. One of those was this issue of sexual harassment. We know there's been a number of high-profile incidents that have brought this to the forefront as well, but as, you know, the police staff report noted, too, there was an external review done of how they've handled this, particularly in the past, its most recent journey in handling this issue. Just, are you confident in what police have presented you this week and what you are hearing, that this is an issue that they are taking seriously?
19: Yeah, I do think that they are taking this seriously. You know, the public really needs to have those reassurances that this is being taken seriously. We really need to see those systems and behaviors that are in place there change. You've heard the chief speak out. You've heard the deputy chief Ferguson speak out. You know, the board and the public, recognize this gender-based misconduct, sexual violence and intimate partner violence and harm that is being connected to OPS members is completely unacceptable, and it's having profound impacts on victims and survivors, the workplace, the community as well. And, you know, the chief does seem committed to correcting this course that they've been on. You heard the presentation. I mean, there's recognition that this is systemic and will take a lot of work, but you know, I'm confident they're taking it seriously. We passed a motion at Police Board the other night requesting this quarterly reporting. I mean, the board's role here is, you know, to set the objectives, follow up on the outcome, ensure that this remains a priority for discussion at the board. And I think that it will be that. I look forward to seeing the developments we're having, because we're hearing wide calls from the public for change. But I do see the commitment from the chief and his deputies.
18: And we know they'll bring back a full costed plan to police board for approval here. The plan is within the next 90 days, so we'll continue to watch that. One other quick one on this, that you mentioned this, and the deputy chief, Trish Ferguson, had mentioned that they are increased penalties for those who kind of violate the database, because one issue that you did raise is it's not just members within the service, right? There are victims here or potential victims that are outside the police service. These are just civilians. I do you feel confident that, you know, this will also encapsulate that as well?
19: Yeah, so you heard me with my line of questioning at the board meeting about that, was that I was a little bit worried about what was presented was a little bit too internally focused, because there are those impacts to the victims and survivors in our community. It's not just an OPS workplace thing, but, you know, I heard that commitment in my responses, but, you know, it's not an OPS internal member. This is, not just an OPS internal issue. This is a community-wide issue, and so, you know, you heard their answers. I'll wait and see what comes back, but I believe that they're committed to that point.
18: And they made that point several times, to be fair to everybody. Switching gears away from police board, I mentioned busy week. Audit committee last Friday heard from the city's auditor general on the rollout of the new ways to bus overhaul that was launched last year. City council accepted those recommendations this week. It found, you know, seriously flawed schedules based on unrealistic run times, didn't account for available buses. The AG told our program these were by and far the two biggest issues kind of dragging down reliability. Just your response in general just to what the report found and the improvements that need to be made at OC Transpo.
19: But I wasn't really surprised, to be honest. I've been doing this deep dig of my own off on how procurement had worked over the last, you know, couple terms of council. And, you know, they were buying these big mass bulk purchases of buses, like 300 at a time. And so, you know, a bus generally lasts 15 years. So we were seeing this point of failure over and over again. So, you know, we talked a lot about needing a fleet management plan where things are better spaced out, you've got a better balance of buses, because now with the electric buses, they're only going to cover 50% of the routes, right? They don't have a big enough charge to carry them through. There was a previous decision by council to not put the on-street charging, the pantographs, in place. So some of the decisions that were made in the past kind of led to this issue. The scheduling thing was not a surprise. We've heard that consistently from NOAA and ATU 279. It will take time to change, but, you know, a little bit disappointing that it takes an audit to make that sort of significant change, because we've heard the public's frustration for a long time. But I wouldn't say anything was surprising, but happy to have it out there and have an action plan moving forward to, you know, restore that confidence in OC Transpo. You know, it has been a system in the past that worked really well, and it's a needed public service. So happy to have that audit out there. I think the Auditor General does great work.
18: And we know we've heard from staff and the general manager himself over the last few weeks indicating that scheduling changes were coming to try to address that. They've accepted these recommendations that they will moving forward. We'll see how that kind of squares out. But in terms of the service here, they are seemingly acknowledging the issues here to try to free up some more available buses as federal service civil servants head back to work next month. And then the crunch in the fall here, they made some route changes this week, removing some school students, although they still carry a lot here. But does that move to kind of free up bus capacity ahead of the fall and federal civil service, does that give you confidence that they are looking at this seriously to try to aid the system here with the crunch that's expected?
19: Absolutely, because the schools were taking up a lot of our high capacity buses, those articulated buses that really help to move a lot of people during rush hour time. So I, you know, there's a question of, well, we lose some revenue. The challenge is we took over a lot of those responsibilities from the school board, from OSTA, during the pandemic and kept with them. So we're going to need those buses back for peak hour travel times, and I'm happy to see that happen. You know, the schools have made other arrangements with yellow buses. I understand they're worried a little bit about driver shortage, but we need those buses on the road, serving people that depend on them every day. So I'm glad arrangements have been made, and I'm glad to hear that city staff have been meeting with the federal government on what routes are going to be the most impacted and where we need to put the most resources. It's refreshing to hear that there are those coordination meetings happening between the different levels of government.
18: And it sounds like you are confident. You brought this up in the past, and I know the general manager had said there's also maintenance regimes happening, but it sounds like you're confident that OC Transpo, you know, fingers crossed, will be ready for a potential influx here.
19: I think it's always difficult for a counselor to say, I have complete confidence, because what we've seen time and time again, there's been challenges. I think there's a general feeling that we're on the right path going forward at this point.
18: A couple of other things just quickly in the news. Alto, the Federal Crown Corporation, they're running a new high-speed rail project with a planned stop in Ottawa. I know we've talked about this before because the head of Alto has pointed to Tremblay Station in your ward as a potential stop here in Ottawa because of its rail infrastructure, potential for development. But the city council motion this week kind of echoed some of the concerns. Is it just a lack of clarity that people are kind of struggling with right now? It doesn't sound like anybody's really against the project, but it's just how it's being rolled out.
19: Yeah, and I think, for my rural colleagues, definitely there's people that have farmland that are concerned. Right. I think from my perspective, clearly the CEO of Alto has said multiple times he's got his eye on Tremblay Station. He's talked about not only the potential for a station there, but also the potential for development, residential and commercial. He's talked about the amount of space that's needed. So certainly people living in there that are in the path of the rail tracks are concerned about their properties, and I have no information to provide them. We get bits and pieces of things that are happening through, development applications or inquiries that are made, but we're not being told what the plan is. And I think that that's frustrating because residents will come to their municipal representative for help with local issues, even if this is something that's in federal jurisdiction. And so, my colleagues and I have frustrations for different reasons. I'm probably getting the station. They're probably getting, a pass through farmland, but we need to have better transparency and discussions with Alto at this point. We do have relationships with the government relations folks. Some of us have relationships with other folks within Alto, but it would be more helpful if they know something is happening to let us know so that we can be in a better position to work together.
18: And we'll continue to watch that. I'll squeeze one more in because there was another thing that passed council this week. It was a motion that you had put forward. So asking the province here to kind of expand its bottle return program, from my understanding, to include non-alcoholic containers as well, that passed council. What are you hoping that this would address?
19: So we're only recovering non-alcoholic containers like juice boxes, glass juice containers. You don't get money back for them here in Ontario and in Manitoba. So our recovery rate for those, pretty low. I think it's 47%. Whereas in the provinces where you have a deposit return system, it's closer to 80%. So just a concern about generally landfills, littering, all of these bottles being in spots where they're contributing to our landfill when they could be going back into the recycling system. Just, we're hearing about that from the Beverage Association, as well as from residents who see these disposed of everywhere. So yeah, just writing a letter to the province trying to encourage them to adopt this program.
18: And we've talked about the capacity at the Trail Road landfill, so that's obviously an issue too. Councillor, thanks so much for taking the time. I really appreciate it.
19: Okay, have a great weekend. Talk
18: you
19: to you
18: well.
19: Soon.
17: Alta Vista Councillor Marty Carr serves as the Vice Chair of the Police Services Board, also a member of the Audit and Transit Committees. Just joining us to discuss a number of the top issues in the news this week. We'll take a break. When we come back, we'll take a look at a few more stories from the past week and also take a little bit of a look ahead to a few others. This is the Saturday edition of CFRA Weekends.
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17: And welcome back. Taking a look at some other stories from City Hall this week. City Council passing a new pilot program this week aimed to help local community groups plan and train for the aftermath of extreme weather events. So the move comes in response to a number of significant weather events that have hit the Ottawa area in recent years since 2017, including floods, tornadoes, even a derecho. The funding is $1 million over 3 years. It will allow groups to apply for up to $50,000 per year to help with emergency response. So the funds can be used for things like planning, training, mobile generators, and supplies like radios and power banks, but the money can't be used for things like chainsaws or motorized sandbagging equipment. Not all eligible groups are the same, something noted by counselors in passing the plan. West Carleton Disaster Relief, for example, has built significant emergency capacity over the years, responding to numerous floods, tornadoes. One of its directors, Alan Joyner, has planned emergency exercises for the Vancouver Olympics and the G8 and G20 summits. He calls this a good step considering how hard the entire area has been hit and the need that it creates.
25: If someone had told me a couple of years ago that the city would be putting $1 million into this, I'd have been ecstatic. I think it is a great start.
17: He says they're looking at the new program to see if it can serve their needs. They already have an emergency plan and resources and equipment and continue to do training, something the new funding is particularly focused on. He believes it may be more geared towards smaller community groups with less experience. While they have different needs, he hopes groups like his would not be potentially penalized.
25: They'd have to be careful about, you know, the evaluation criteria and things, because they could actually work against the more experienced organizations, even if it's some of the ones that have sort of vestigial things that they're doing within a community association.
17: Joyner's group doesn't qualify for a number of streams of city and provincial funding. Ideally, in the future, he hopes the groups can get a memorandum of understanding with the city and some small, stable funding. The smaller groups with less capacity are those like the Belltown Community Association. Its president is former city councillor and MPP Alex Cullen.
26: We have to think about how to use this grant. It's a new thought, but I think there's potential here.
17: They've dealt with high waters and flooding numerous times since 2017, historic floods in 2019, freshet seasons. The biggest target has been constantly the NCC multi-use path and the shoreline berms between Britannia Park and Andrew Hayden Park. He would like to see the bike path eventually elevated. Cullen mentioned where the grant could be useful in its current plan, something Joyner said they are also working to do.
26: What we're missing is to identify vulnerable people. If there is a crisis, who needs help? how do we organize that help? And community associations and volunteer organizations, you know, we're not equipped for this, that we rely on first responders. But the example of the derecho up in Trent Arlington, I think, is a good one, where the community did have a role to play in dealing with the aftermath.
17: Other potential gaps, insurance, something even noted by city staff. It requires $2 or $5 million worth of commercial coverage to be eligible for certain resources. Any funds granted need to be spent within a year, which may be tougher for groups building capacity, say Culloden Joiner. Groups will be able to apply shortly. The pilot will be reviewed on an annual basis. Councillor for Barrhaven West has started the process of possibly renaming a park in honor of a crossing guard recently struck and killed. Peter Clark struck and killed on March 23rd of this year in Barrhaven as he was on duty at the corner of Cedarview Road and Kennevale Drive. Man has been criminally charged in the case. He's currently standing trial. Barrhaven West Councillor David Hill moved to look at renaming a nearby park after all crossing guards with a plaque honoring Clark in his memory. Put forward the idea for council to discuss at its July meeting this week. Hill got choked up when reading it into the record.
1: That the park currently known as Calba Hill Park, located at 200 Calba Hill Drive, be commemoratively named Crossing Guard Park.
17: Issue will come back to council for its full meeting on July 15th. Public Works and Infrastructure Committee has approved a pilot project that would close streets in front of three Ottawa schools to vehicle traffic during drop-off and pickup times this fall. City is partnering with the nonprofit group Enviro Center to create car-free zones, so-called school streets, in front of Hopeville Avenue Public School and two other French schools. Pilot has been done in the past, but previous reports said neither city staff nor the Ottawa Police Service had the resources to manage the recurring road closures that are required for the program. But if a third party like Enviro Center were to bear the cost and manage logistics, it could be feasible around a select number of schools. Cassie Smith is its strategic lead of transportation, Enviro Center, told the committee examples of school streets in other jurisdictions have proven successful.
3: One of the things that we're hoping to be able to do with this pilot is provide evidence that this works in Ottawa, that, you know, it's not as intimidating as it may seem. It's a short period of time. There's been examples in Mississauga where it's been on a very suburban street. And again, that was successful. So I think there's a lot of different models that can be done and explored over time.
17: During this current pilot, EnviroCenter responsible for managing, coordinating with partners, and meeting all safety and regulatory requirements. City staff would monitor and gather data to inform future decisions. That will be brought to City Council for approval next month. Salvation Army has put the brakes on its Center of Hope, a long-planned new shelter and community hub project in Vanier. The proposed facility at Montreal Road and St. Anne Avenue was set to provide 99 emergency shelter beds and 32 supportive housing units. Its plan was approved by council back in 2017. Construction began in 2023. The organization said this week in a statement that construction costs and market conditions have changed significantly in that time since it received its first site plan approval and that the project would no longer proceed as originally conceived. It added that internal discussions on a path forward continue, but that no final decisions have been made regarding the future of the site. Rideau Vanier Councillor Stephanie Plante tells CFRA this week she has requested a meeting with the Salvation Army in wake of the news to talk about those next steps.
4: Alongside the federal MP and the provincial MPP to get more information as to what this could mean. Will it involve the community? You know, is there some way we could, you know, just focus on housing first? So I'm very careful in the communication I've done about this and the questions I've gotten from residents because the devil is always in the details, as they say.
17: She says it's long been a contentious issue within the community. She and others, like the Lower Town Community Association, have raised concerns about a concentration of such services in one area of a community. The Salvation Army operates another shelter on George Street in the Byward Market, the same ward. It remains open. The Ottawa Booth Center remains operational as well. It continues to provide shelter and support services to those who rely on them. That's what the Salvation Army said in a statement. Plante says she does not want to see what she called a copy-paste of the George Street shelter. And a much publicized disagreement between a Manotick farmer and the city over city zoning comes back to a committee this week. Ron Miller is the owner of Miller Berry Farm on Rideau Valley Drive North, operates a family business on the property. He says has been run for generations. In trying to expand some of the operations on his land, he sought zoning changes last November. Those were rejected as against the zoning rules, and it had concluded that some activities were already happening that violated the current zoning rules, including a topsoil bagging operation. Staff concluded the operation is not related to farming on the site. It generates significant noise and truck traffic and does not need to be located on agricultural land. Miller argues to CTV that it needs to spread out in other areas to survive.
5: It's like everything else in business today. You have to diversify. You go into Loblaws, they don't just sell groceries. They sell everything else.
17: And Miller appealed the initial city decision to the Ontario Land Tribunal. That triggered mediation between the city and the farm. After those mediation discussions, planning staff are proposing a revised zoning framework, a compromise of sorts that would allow certain business activities to continue under strict limits. Most significant recommendation, though, is that topsoil operation be shut down by this November, with its equipment removed by the end of this year. Ward's counselor David Brown believes the recommendations find a balance will lead to Miller's continuing to be staying in operations while also addressing concerns about truck traffic and being in compliance with the rules.
6: The bagging operation was not in compliance. The noise that comes from that operation was far too severe for the surrounding properties. Mm-hmm. So ultimately, I believe that's why that was the first issue on the table, and it is being removed ultimately from the property.
17: There are several other recommendations, including capping the scale of the operations. An issue will come before the Agricultural and Rural Affairs Committee coming up this week. That's going to do it for us today. This has been the City Edition of CFRA Weekends. I'm your host, Andrew Pinsent. We'll be back with you soon. Until next time, Ottawa, stay safe and be well.
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9: Good morning, I'm Eric Fox. Today, a mix of sun and cloud with a chance of showers, risk of a thunderstorm, and a high of 27, feeling like 31. Right now, it's 16 degrees. Your full forecast is coming up. First, your top stories. Newly released video has been put out that shows the moments that claim the life of Barrhaven Crossing Guard Peter Clark. The Barrhaven Crossing Guard died earlier this year after a hit and run, and now the 19-year-old accused is on trial. CTV's Katie Griffin has been at the Ottawa courthouse covering the trial.
10: Video footage from a plaza near the intersection of Cedarview Road and Kennevale Drive on March 23rd. It's a key piece of evidence at the trial of Xander Wright, who has pleaded not guilty to dangerous driving in the death of crossing guard Peter Clark. Wright testified he saw a woman and children walking up to the intersection on a sidewalk, but did not believe they were going to cross. He said he didn't see Clark. Wright testified on Thursday he didn't offer to help or leave his information because he was scared. The Crown argued Wright was looking down as he pressed the gas. Wright admitted he was distracted by a vape that had fallen into his lap. Katie Griffin, CTV News.
9: And the International Organization for Migration says up to 6.76 million people could be affected by Wednesday's powerful earthquakes in Venezuela that have killed more than 920 people. It says that some 2 million people in the capital, Caracas, could be affected by the quakes, with time running out to find survivors in the rubble. Venezuelans have been digging through the rubble of collapsed homes and apartment buildings with their bare hands, searching for survivors. Foreign Affairs Minister Anita Anand says the federal government is working with its mission in Colombia to help the roughly 800 Canadians registered in the area in the aftermath of Wednesday's devastating earthquakes. It's a new way to join the conversation. Have your say with the CFRE Talkback button on the iHeartRadio app. From the CTV Weather Center today, mix of sun and cloud with a chance of showers, risk of a thunderstorm, and a high of 27, feeling like 31. Tonight, partly cloudy, chance of showers, risk of a thunderstorm, then clear and a low of 14. Tomorrow, sunny, then a mix of sun and cloud with a chance of showers in the afternoon with a high of 28, feeling like 32. Then at night, cloudy periods and a low of 16. And for your Monday, a mix of sun and cloud with a high of 29. Right now in Ottawa, it's mainly sunny and 20 degrees. That's the latest from the CTV Newsroom. I'm Eric Fox. 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
8: I would first like to extend my most sincere condolences to the families and loved ones of those who lost their lives doing their duty. My thoughts are also with those who were injured, the members of our police services, and all those who have been affected directly or indirectly by this tragedy.
11: Quebec's Premier Christine Fréchette expressing her deep sorrow over what happened in Montreal yesterday. And what happened was a shootout. And it was a deadly shootout. Police have identified one of the officers who was killed. An officer killed, another one seriously wounded, a bystander killed, and the suspect killed. Someone who showed up at a hotel with a long gun. And the shootout that ensued is everywhere online, and it is absolutely terrifying to watch. Leslie Roberts is a Montreal City Council member and former CTV Morning Live and CFRA host. As you know, good morning, Leslie.
12: Good morning, Bill.
11: What a few days it's been in Montreal. We'll go backwards later to the flooding that the city's been experiencing, but yesterday, that's something to watch. That must have just rocked the whole city yesterday.
12: Yeah, you know, we're still in a bit of shock. It was a heavy day, obviously. The Côte-des-Neiges district, for your listeners, when you drive in off the 417, you go through the Decatur Expressway. That's the Côte-des-Neiges district. This was obviously a hard thing to watch unfold, and there were so many rumors from the outset. This is a heavily Jewish neighborhood. I don't have to tell you what the Jewish community is going through. So there were quick assumptions there and rumors, the individual came from Alberta, allegedly incel, with a manifesto that apparently has been released. There's so many questions, and the search for answers only begins, Bill.
11: Well, you probably have a little more information, though, being in the heart of it than I do at the moment sitting here, but I hadn't heard the incel connection. Not that we know that was the motivation yet, but I don't know how to express this without getting myself in trouble.
12: Right.
11: I think it'd be a relief that it wasn't the Jewish community that was being targeted. And that's not to underplay the what happened there at all.
12: Yeah.
11: But I don't think the city could handle that right now.
12: No, we're struggling as a city. As many cities are, and as many as the Jewish community in Canada whole is. So that's why everybody went there. And this, as I said, this is Côte-des-Neiges is the multicultural community district of Montreal. The area specifically where this happened is a primarily Jewish community. There's a Jewish community center, a Jewish school, and a kosher grocery store, for example. And that was what everybody thought at first. Yeah, to answer your question, absolutely. And then talking more about the incel angle, there was a manifesto apparently released by this individual, sent to many media. These were writings steeped in misogynistic incel resentment, pseudo incel manifesto. And bottom line here, a lot of finger pointing in this document, because let's face it, this whole violent extremism scavenges whatever feeds the rage. And that's what apparently is now being investigated by police as the motive here.
11: When police were responding, I assume they're responding to shots fired. Do we know if anyone was injured before they arrived on the scene?
12: No.
11: Because there's almost a feeling like they were, he was trying to draw the police into the area. I don't want to speculate too much, but that the police were the intended targets here. Do we have a better handle on that this morning?
12: That was the one of the rumors at the outset that we heard. So this is the latest. So people, there was a broken window in this hotel. People saw the barrel of a gun. They called 911, and when police arrived, the shooting started. Question is, was that his target? Still to be answered. The actual gunfight played out on the street. The first police officer was shot, wounded, later died. The second, his partner, a female police officer, was responding literally behind a concrete block, probably 10 feet long. And in the heat of this gunfire, a citizen came towards the officer from behind the block, and then that's when the shots were fired. That citizen died. And as the gunfire continued, the officer went around the concrete block as the gunman approached, and as he went apparently to reload, that's when other officers were able to take some shots and, as they say here, neutralize the suspect.
11: Yeah, it's all very terrifying to watch, and I don't recommend you watch it online, although the video was kind of widely shared. But
12: yeah.
11: And
12: that's the difference. The last time we lost an officer was in Montreal, in the line of duty, was 25 years ago. Totally different time, of course, with technology. But we went so far yesterday as asking people not to share that video anymore because their families, could see it. There's an officer who potentially may have fired at a citizen by accident, who's now in hospital in recovery, and those are all heavy things to deal with, and it's hard to watch.
11: It is, but I think it reinforces the bravery that it takes to do that job. You see the police officers breaking the glass, trying to enter a building, knowing that they could be heading into danger, and then how quickly it all happens, the chaos of it, and police officers ducking for cover, trying to save their own lives, but not being able to leave the scene. They have to stay there. They have to do their job. That female police officer held her ground and opened fire back. It just, it all unfolds so quickly, and decisions have to be made in an instant while your life is on the line. It's instructive to watch it, but again, you're right. It's human beings, and it feels like we watched a human being die on that video, and
12: And Bill, if I may, that's where we are today, the day after. When we think of police officers in the news, it's not always in a good light. Just 10 days ago, our same police chief who was giving us information yesterday and mourning the loss of one of his officers had to respond to allegations that one of the units was targeting a night unit in Montreal North, was targeting minority groups, and had to disband that, and it's now under investigation. And that's something, in fact, as a member of the Public Security Commission here in Montreal, we were supposed to meet with the police chief last night to discuss in camera about that incident. Obviously, the meeting was canceled because of what happened yesterday. But we forget every day. Thousands upon thousands of men and women across this country and beyond put their lives at risk for us. And not that we take it for granted, but it's an important reminder. And yesterday, Bill, the hardest thing for me was to go into my local police station along with the president of the executive committee, the number two guy at City Hall, and to shake the hands of the officers and to see the tears in their eyes. I mean, as a reporter, I don't get beyond the glass when you walk into a police station. But as a politician and someone who's a member of this commission, I was able to go inside and to see it from a whole different perspective, the human perspective, one-on-one, where I didn't have to run out and inform listeners or viewers of what was happening. But to make that my condolences, to shake the hands of these officers and to remind them that as city officials, we're behind them. That was the experience that I have never experienced before, but was the most important one for me because they do this day in, day out, and we do take it for granted, but we also don't say thank you enough.
11: Yeah, and police officers spend so much time together, don't they? They are in cruisers together. They spend time away from their families together. Yeah. They share moments that are probably ingrained in their memory for life because of the stress and the tension that goes along with them. There's a camaraderie there that makes it even harder, I think, when they lose one of their own. That's what you must have been seeing
12: Yep.
11: Yesterday. I don't know. Leslie Roberts is our guest. I don't know how you didn't get overwhelmed by the moment.
12: Oh, I did. You know, and but you can't not, right? It's these people have lost a member of their family, and because it is a family, and you know that we, and ironically enough, just last week in our commission, the police chief gave his annual report to us before going public with it next week, which well, of course will be on hold now that the press conference. This is one of the safest cities. The numbers are going down. The police, you know, are doing a great job, and then. You know, people are now saying, is Montreal safe? Of course Montreal is safe. This is a horrible, horrible incident. Young man who came from Alberta to come here and do this. We will still, you know, find out why in the days to come as the investigation continues. But these police officers are back on the job today like they are every day. And that's we salute them for that.
11: Meanwhile, Montreal still recovering from flooding a few days earlier. You described really well where the Cotonnage neighborhood is. West Island, a little further along the way, if you're making your way into Montreal, the flooding was unbelievable. These cars almost completely submerged in water. It's been a rough week.
12: Well, this is an area prone to flooding. It's, if you know the West Island, it's actually on the way to Ottawa when you leave the city proper. You go through Pointe Claire and Pierrefonds and all that, and it's a chronic problem. And my colleagues out there, because we're all...
11: So that's sort of closer to where I was there the other day going on the Highway 30 down south of the area.
12: Correct.
11: It's in that.
12: Yeah. Yeah. You're going across.
11: Okay. Well, I'm not surprised because the storms that Killian and I drove through were unbelievable. Earlier, I guess, before the flooding happened, but you've had some rough weather coming through there.
12: Well, and it's the Back River as well. I guess it's prone to that area as well, but it's also lower than if you come closer to the Trans-Canada, for example. And the issue is that we had, I think it was 120 millimeters of rain within 2 hours. So you had a week's worth of rain in 2 hours, and it was just too much for the sewer system infrastructure to handle. And basements were flooded. Cars, as you said, were lost because they were right up to the windows of water. Today, if you were to go out there, you would see lawns and lawns filled with everything you'd find in the basement, whether it's couches, televisions, and lots of, hardwood floors that have been pulled and gyprock that has been pulled off so that they don't have mold coming. It's an ongoing problem, Bill, and it was just a freak storm, unfortunately, that was too much for the infrastructure in that part of town.
11: Well, let's hope your city gets a chance to breathe today and,
12: thank you.
11: The rest of the country is thinking about you guys in Montreal. Tough
12: Appreciate
11: couple of days.
12: It.
11: Thank you, Leslie.
12: Thanks.
11: Good to talk
12: Thanks
11: to you.
12: Thanks for the opportunity. You as always. Cheers.
11: Leslie Roberts, former journalist, broadcaster, now Montreal City Councilor.
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11: Well, Brady, thanks for all the... I don't know where this is coming from. I don't know where the rumor is expected. What more can I do? I don't want to leave Ottawa. I never... actually never said I don't want to leave Ottawa. He kept saying things like... you know, I never said that. I'm not the one who's doing that. I'm not the one starting it. Except that was so disingenuous as well. Brady Tkachuk is leaving Ottawa. He has been traded for draft picks because apparently he told the team, I will not be re-signing when my contract is up in 2 years. Team had no choice. As for the rest of us, Brady Tkachuk, good riddance. Can't see him leave town fast enough. Do you need a drive to the airport? Actually, I'll hire someone to do it. I don't want to spend any time with you and your family. I think we are best done with this guy. It was obvious he, like his brother Matthew before him, who orchestrated his way out of his contract, the contract he signed, orchestrated his way out of a contract in Calgary to go to Florida. Now his brother and his father, the three of them, have orchestrated the exit for Brady Tkachuk, and they'll be reunited in Florida. I'm not going to say it. That makes it a bad hockey team in Florida. The Tkachuk brothers playing together. That's pretty formidable. But, hey, he didn't want to be here. Get out. This reminds me of, and I've done it myself, when your relationship is over, your love relationships are over, and you hang on a little too long. Whereas sometimes it's best to just say, hey, if you're not interested in me, I might as well get on with my life. We might as well get on with our lives, Ottawa. Let's not spend 1 second mourning this guy who didn't want to be here and who, by the way, turned out to be a terrible leader for his hockey team. One of the worst captains in the NHL. I don't know all the captains in the NHL, so I can't say for sure that he is, but of the teams I've followed over the years, talk about a lack of leadership. This guy and his brother focusing more on their podcast than on the things that allowed them to do a podcast, the fame that you, the fans, gave them, the money that you gave them, your hard-earned money made Brady Tkachuk rich. I was there at the game the day he signed his current contract, and he came out. He hadn't been playing. He'd been holding out, I guess, and they were signing the contract, as I recall. And he came out up in the upper stands, and the crowd cheered. They roared that Brady Tkachuk had signed. Well, he didn't live up to that deal. He's leaving 2 years early because he forced his way out the door. But to use that podcast to do things like insult his own goalie, who by all accounts has some mental health issues going on, he watched as his brother and his father made light of it on his podcast. He did nothing to defend his own goalie. You call that leadership? That's not leadership. And, you know, watching him win an Olympic gold medal, good for him. I don't blame him for going to the White House to see his president. He's entitled to that. But only a handful of the players stuck around longer. Even Austin Matthews, who was criticized in Toronto for going to the White House, I don't share that criticism. You just won a gold medal. You're invited to meet your president in the White House. Whoever the president is almost irrelevant in that situation. It's the office that is recognizing your achievement. An international achievement. I don't have an issue with that. But Austin Matthews rushed back home to help his team, even though his team had almost no chance of making the playoffs by then. Although I think maybe the Leafs had a little bit of a surge just before that, maybe had an outside chance. But Ottawa was fighting for its playoff life, and he hung around an extra day. You call that leadership? That's not what passes for leadership in my mind. So it was pretty obvious he wanted out. I say let him go. Good luck. Good riddance. You and your meathead MAGA buddies can hang out at the White House and That image of him again at Trump's 80th birthday. I know it's sports. He can vote for any president he wants. That's up to him. But you also have to realize your own mother is Canadian. You know the pain that he's inflicting, the threats he's making towards Canada, and you're supposed to be the captain of the team in the nation's capital. You can at least stay out of it. You don't have to be such a Trump lover and showing up at every possible event. I saw him at that 80th birthday party, and I thought, man, he's getting on my nerves. I had a man crush on Brady Tkachuk. He made me love this Ottawa Senators hockey team. But it's been pretty clear to me in the last year that he didn't care about us. So I'm not going to care about him if he doesn't care about us. And he proved to be who he is. He puts Brady Tkachuk ahead of Brady Tkachuk. So the city is better off without him.
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2: It wasn't an easy decision. It was something that I took a little bit more time than what's been out there to make that decision. And it was a very hard decision. And I think there's a lot more things that go.

0: look even better. Gord Wilson, color commentator with the Ottawa Senators on TSN 1200. Good morning, Gord.
1: Well, good morning. Forgive me for the little bit of a chuckle to start this segment. I'm still in a little bit of bewilderment that there are still and no longer shots being fired across Brady's bow, but right directly into the hull. The less talented brother of the Kachucks. Is that it? Okay, that's how we're describing him today.
0: Did you watch him in the playoffs?
1: I did, yes.
0: I was looking at his stats. You know, his numbers have been declining for the past few years. Compare the two. Compare the brothers. You want to go live in your brother's shadow? Have at it. Now, well, I'm not saying William Eklund is a replacement for Matthew's brother, but
1: he's not.
0: He's not. Yes. But there's some upside here. I want to know your take on it. Well, I'll tell you one thing. I don't know much about him. I don't remember that I've seen him play. I've seen some highlights now, but it was interesting to read an article in a New York newspaper on their website, obviously, that they wanted this young guy. And they're very disappointed that the Senators swooped in. So that made me feel better. What's your take on William Eklund? What does he bring to this team?
1: Well, there's a lot that he brings to the team, obviously. Skill and youth and cost control. He's just starting a three-year contract that is going to pay him good money, but it's going to be cost-effective for the Ottawa Senators. And when you get an opportunity like he has over the last couple of seasons to get big minutes, on a team that obviously in San Jose has been rebuilding for a number of years, and he was at one point almost the centerpiece of the rebuild, right? You get a chance to play with Macklin Celebrini on a nightly basis and be able to keep up, you're doing something right. Seventh overall from a couple of seasons ago, and he's going to help this hockey club. I don't think there's any question that he is a top six player in the National Hockey League on most teams, and certainly from a Rangers perspective, getting back to your article reading from New York, yeah, he would be a top six forward on the New York Rangers. And going from Macklin Celebrini to Tim Stützle might be pretty impressive, a pretty impressive duo to watch. So he can play wing and he can play center. I think he's probably best suited as a winger. His faceoff numbers are not great, but as I said, young, cost-effective, and has a ton of skill. Is he Brady Tkachuk? Absolutely not. There are only a handful of Brady Tkachuks out there, but it's something in return, and the warm body is what most people really did want after the Tkachuk to Florida deal was made.
0: Does he have first-line potential?
1: Oh, yes, I think he does. Yeah, absolutely he does. There's no question that he's going to get the opportunity to play with either Tim or Dylan Cousins or Shane Pinto for that matter, but more likely top six role. The interesting thing is, and this is a deal not just about William Eklund. Belleville was not a good team last year. The organization has needed to, for a couple of seasons now, stock the cupboard with prospects, and they are getting two very good prospects. Brandon Svoboda is a player who's unsigned. They get his rights, and he's got, it's funny, when you say championship pedigree, he's won championships in the younger leagues that he's played in the USHL. He represented the United States at the World Junior Championships, and he's had a modicum of success at Boston University. So he's also got some size. And a right shot. So, and I think, he brings some intrigue to the hockey club. But more importantly, if they get him signed, he brings depth. The other player that, to me, sparks more interest is a two-time Memorial Cup winner out of the London Knights and out of Helsinki, Finland. And that's Kasper Holtonen. And I'll tell you what, at 6'3", 205 pounds, anytime you can find a Finn who has won championships, albeit at the Memorial Cup level, but he's also represented Finland at the World Junior Championship. So he's played at the highest level in his youth. He started his professional career with the Barracuda in the American Hockey League, and he's certainly going to help Belleville, and he's certainly going to give the Senators an opportunity to see what he's made of moving forward at 21 years of age, lots of time to develop.
0: So it took just a couple of days for the Sens to turn this into Matthew's brother for William Eklund and some prospects. That looks a little better on paper. I still think that they

0: get the better part of it still, but we're not finished, right? The Ottawa Senators still have some picks and now cap space created by this. They can still balance this trade out and maybe weigh it a little more in their favor.
1: Yeah, absolutely. And I would think, you know, the picks that they have, the two first round picks, one they have to keep and make, and that's the 32nd, the last pick on Friday night from Buffalo will be from the Ottawa Senators, and they have to take that. The 25th overall pick, which was from Florida, that was previously acquired from Tampa Bay, is in play. I don't think there's any question it's in play. But again, you know, I talked about stocking the cupboard. 25th in the first round can get you a pretty good player, and it would be a down-the-road player. Are you satisfied right now with William Eklund filling the role of Brady Tkachuk, changing the dynamic of how the team looks up front, but still...
0: Wouldn't the problem be, though, Gord, that they needed another top-six player anyway, even if the Tkachuk thing hadn't happened? So they've sort of made up for that, but they'd still need another one.
1: Yeah, absolutely, and which is, you know, why this is all eyes now on Steve Staios. The interesting part about this draft is, and if you've been following what's going on in the league over the last couple of days, and it's not just about Mike Babcock signing in Edmonton, it's player movement, and there's been a lot of it. There were some significant trades made yesterday. Bowen Byram leaving Buffalo after a huge successful season last year, and going to Chicago for a pick doesn't, to me, make a whole lot of sense from a Buffalo perspective, because he's a good defenseman, a very good defenseman. And, you know, Chicago's a team on the rise. That's a trade that's been made. There are other trades that are going to be made between now and Friday, and then you include Friday, which could be very active when general managers get an opportunity face-to-face to, you know, speak to other teams, speak to other GMs, and lots of agent talk, and it's going to be a fascinating next couple of days. I mean, we talked about this on Monday morning about, you know, following what's going on in the league throughout the course of the rest of the week. Well, there's already been a handful of trades and significant deals that have been made, and it's only Wednesday, so should be a lot more.
0: Thank you, Gord. Good to talk to you.
1: My pleasure, sir. The week is still early.
0: We'll talk to you tomorrow when the next trade comes in.
1: Okay. Thanks, Bill.
0: Gord Wilson, color commentator for the Ottawa Senators, TSN 1200.
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0: Anthony LeBlanc who is one-time president of the Ottawa Senators and has owned parts of multiple sports franchises, now is also working as a consultant to people who are trying to get NHL expansion teams. Other than that, he doesn't know anything about the business of sports. He's here to talk about the business of Brady Tkachuk. Good morning, Anthony. That was quite a story, wasn't it? Are you over the shock of it yet?
1: Well, first off, good morning, Bill. As I had texted you, and I think you and I talked about this offline back a couple of months ago, I unfortunately wasn't super shocked by the whole transaction, but when it happened, I was, and by the way, I'm not saying I have any inside knowledge whatsoever. It's not like Steve Staios is calling me up and asking my opinion. God, when I was with the team, Pierre Dorion wasn't calling me up asking my opinion on the hockey side. But just reading the tea leaves and seeing how these things have happened in the past in hockey and in other sports, it wasn't a super big shock. But at the same time, look, I mean, he's a Brady. I got to know Brady very well in my tenure with the Senators, quite like him. He was with us when he had his first child. But at the end of the day, it is a business and certain things happen. And I don't think that this is, I know a lot of people were very concerned about, obviously, at the end of the day, what matters the most is how does this affect the team on the ice? I don't think it's anywhere near as impactful as some of the naysayers are saying. And as a matter of fact, I don't mind this move, and I think ultimately it's a good thing for the Senators.
0: Yeah, is there too much the power balance switch too much to the players now with so many people? I heard yesterday there's only a couple of players in the entire NBA that have no trade clauses and no movement clauses, but it seems like hundreds in the NHL have them. And now we're hearing these stories of players two years left in their contract. Kind of feels like they're strong-arming themselves out of these contracts. Is that going to be a problem for the NHL longer run?
1: I've never been a fan, and I don't think I'll find an NHL employee in the hockey department that are a fan of no-move clauses. But, yes, they've become part of the ecosystem. They've been around for a long time. But remember, I certainly don't think it's hundreds of players that have it. It's, the elite players have that muscle and their agents have that muscle when they're negotiating or renegotiating contracts to ask for that. But look, these things have happened all the time and for years and years. Remember, it didn't impact Ottawa as much, but I was just out in Edmonton last week and I don't know if they'll ever get over the fact that Wayne Gretzky asked for a trade out of Edmonton for personal reasons. The Ottawa Senators, it's funny. I was thinking of that this morning because Ottawa had it happen whenever that was, God, 10, 15 years ago when Mike Fisher ended up being moved down to Nashville, obviously to be closer to his wife. And I don't think it was the primary purpose, but it was, wow, Mike Fisher's moving to Nashville? Isn't that something? He's married to Carrie Underwood. So these things happen, but that situation just didn't feel as negative or viscerally as negative as this one did when it first came out. So I don't think that it's a new thing. But look, there's so many people out there, myself included, who are trying to talk about this stuff as a pundit. So these types of concepts get, amplified, but I don't think that's as big of a deal as people think it is.
0: Are smaller markets like Ottawa at a real disadvantage when it comes to getting free agents to sign here, getting players with no trade contracts, strong-arming other teams so they can come to Ottawa? Is it a real disadvantage, do you think? I mean, you work the numbers over the years when you talk about Canada and the taxes and all of those things. How much of a disadvantage is it if you're here in Ottawa as opposed to in Tampa?
1: I think that only becomes a situation when everything else is equal. So if you're a player who truly doesn't care, and I don't know a single player that doesn't have some hierarchy of what it is they're looking for in a franchise. And by the way, Ottawa at times will benefit from the fact of its geography or its background, depending and getting free agents. Look at Claude Giroux. I mean, it was very important for Claude to be able to come back to this market because of the family connections to it. So there's times where it works, it does work both ways. But yes, I mean, small market teams are always going to be somewhat at a disadvantage if everything is equal. especially in, you know, the other thing that's getting a lot of play lately is all this thing about the no taxes in certain states. And that only impacts, I think it's six teams, in the NHL, of which, you know, two of them are in Florida, the Panthers and the Lightning. Then you've got, of course, Vegas, is a local state income tax state. But then the other teams aren't, I don't see players flocking to them as much as we're, seeing it happen, or just the illusion that it's happening in those three teams, because the other teams are Nashville, Dallas, and Seattle. So I don't see that being as much of a driver. But again, I think if a player, if everything's equal, they're going to, possibly look at that. But, you know, what does Florida have as well that's important? I mean, obviously there's Matthew, his brother is down there. But Florida's a damn good team. Just won the Stanley Cup 2 years ago, and people say, "Oh, well, they're over because they didn't make the playoffs this past year." Well, that's a crock, because they were just inundated with injuries. I mean, that is a team that is a win now team. So I'm pretty sure that is in the hierarchy of choices for players of, am I going to get a ring? So there's a whole host of things that happen. But I think if you look at the Senators, I know that, you know, Steve Staios has been very public over the last 2 days, and I applaud him for being so public about it. But I think they got a decent haul back, and I think it makes this week, draft week, much more entertaining, for us fans of the Ottawa Senators.
0: So what are you doing right now if you're in the front office of the Ottawa Senators? You're not selling any more Brady Tkachuk jerseys, so that's going to be a bit of a problem. What's the business side of all of that? Because it's got to have an impact, short term at least, on season ticket sales and other issues, right? Where people are like, okay, I want to see where this team is going. Does it all come down to, look, improve the product on the ice, the business helps take care of itself?
1: Yeah, partly. I mean, look, I'm sure in the front office, in particular my friend Brendan Duval, who runs ticket sales for the Senators, wasn't very pleased when he found out officially what had happened. Because, yes, look, I mean, ticket buyers, I'm now on the other side. I'm a ticket buyer, and I'm always looking at things like, should I renew this? Because this is a big chunk of money that I'm spending on this item. And but what I like about this, there's a number of things. I like the timing. I like the fact that it happened now. Obviously from a hockey perspective, it gives them a lot of opportunity and flexibility over the next few days leading into the draft. But also it gives the Senators front office a fair amount of time to have this kind of blow over the next couple of months before, you know, training camps open. And also, let's be honest. I mean, we've been talking about this, and you know, Brady, now it seems somewhat disingenuous, of course, his comments. I have talked about this, and I'm sick of talking about it. We would have been talking about it all year. That uncertainty would have been looming over the team. And I'm not saying, like, he was even considering this, but, like, if he decided to hold out, which, I mean, there certainly is precedent. He held out a training camp when I was with the team before he got his last contract. Again, I'm not speaking disparaging about Brady. It's part of those are levers that can be pulled by players. And I don't discount it or discount them for doing so. But I like the fact that this is out of the way. I like the fact that Steve Staios and his team have the opportunity to make some nice changes. And let's not forget, yes, Brady is an important player. There's no question. He will be missed. That sandpaper type of player that he is. But let's be honest, and I know he had the injuries, but his production had dropped. And this is a good team. Like, all of a sudden people are forgetting, Timmy Stützle, Jake Sanderson, you know, players like that. I mean, this is a good stacked team that is only going to, I believe, will only get better here over the next week and over the next couple of months. So I think, you know, what the Senators will be doing is they're going to be positioning this in that manner that, you know, look, the Senators, when I was with them, we were not a competitive team. We certainly were not a contender. I think what this does for the Senators, which will really help put the wind at their sails on the ticket and selling of this team, is they are already a competitive team, and they're setting themselves up to be true contenders.
0: I guess you could offer a discount, turn in my Brady Tkachuk jersey, and you'll give me 20% off something new.
1: Yeah,
0: but those are collector items now, Anthony, right? That Brady Tkachuk signed Sens jersey, put that away. I mean, I'd try to market it in Tampa. I wouldn't necessarily want to market it here in Ottawa for the next couple of weeks, but that will
1: pass. I would market it. I think you said Tampa. I don't think you'd want to try to market it there. You'd have
0: no, that's true. Yeah.
1: Yes, would I be surprised to see the team do something along those lines? Of course not. But at the same time, you know, once the dust settles, I think people will look back and say, you know, Brady was good for this team. Yes, there was a lot on the political front over the last year, and it stung to see him, you know, win the gold medal, against Canada. But, you know, Brady was a big part of this team for a number of years and did a number of good things. But I get it. You know, we fans, and I always said I feel I'm good at the job I do in professional sports because I'm a fan first. Like, we take this stuff personally. So I get it. There's people out there right now that are like, I want nothing to do with that, you know, so-and-so person. But, you know, Brady Tkachuk was good for this club. Yeah, but I don't think it's a bad
0: one
1: thing.
0: One day, Anthony, I'll get to where you are. You're a more forgiving man than I am. I got to let you go because we're a couple of minutes overtime here. Good to catch up this morning. Maybe we'll do it again next week.
1: Sounds like a plan.
0: Anthony LeBlanc. The business of sports. He's been an owner and now a consultant helping people get a new NHL franchise.
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11: If you're still looking for plans this weekend, I've got you covered. 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
0: You and I paid almost $3 million in bonuses to staff working at Alto High Speed Rail. Isn't that nice? Wait, there are people working for Alto High Speed Rail? That's already a job? Yes, it is. There's a Crown Corporation in place. There's work to do before you lay the first track. Okay, I understand that, but bonuses? I'm curious to know how they decide who gets a bonus. I always scratch my head at the difference between private sector workers and public sector workers, the way that they think. Because I'll talk to my friends who work in the public sector, and they'll say things like, yeah, I haven't taken all of my sick days yet, so I got to use them up. Well, aren't they for when you're actually sick? Well, yeah, but we're entitled to a certain number of sick days. Okay, I find that weird. For me, I work at a business where I get bonuses, and it's not always directly tied. Some people, I'm sure, have bonuses tied to profits or whatever, but it's tied to a specific goal. My job is to build an audience of a certain size so that other people can sell advertising to that audience. If they can't sell the advertising, I may still get a bonus because I created the audience. I did my part. That's always easy to understand. Sometimes I hear people like Canada Post guys getting bonuses. How do you, the company's in a, but I guess they may have specific goals that if they live up to, they get bonuses. But I also hear them say, no, I always get my bonus every year, no matter what. Well, then it's not a bonus. It's part of your salary. I can't understand it. Maybe Franco Terrazano could help me. He's federal director of the Canadian Taxpayers Federation. He's probably a little grumpy about almost $3 million in bonuses for an organization that on the surface hasn't done much yet. Good morning, Franco.
12: Hey, good morning. Thanks for having me on the show, and I love this setup. You nailed it.
0: I know it's very interesting, isn't it? 18 executives all got bonuses totaling $1.2 million. That's $68,500 each. 116 non-executive staff also got bonuses. First of all, that seems like a pretty big staff. What are all these people doing?
12: Yeah, great question. I mean, well, they're cashing in bonus checks, right? And when I saw these numbers, it's like I'm watching a weird rendition of the Oprah Winfrey show, right? Like, hey, every government executive, look under your chair. You get a bonus. You get a bonus. You all get a bonus. And taxpayers get the tab. Look, I mean, it's crazy. Like, every single executive got a bonus, right? It's making me ask the question, like, what would you have to do to not get a bonus if you're in government or crown corporation like that? The bonuses cost nearly $3 million. That's the cost to taxpayers. I mean, look, they haven't built a single meter of track. They don't even have the exact route of the train. The train's not going to be built until, you know, in the 2040s at best. Why is everyone on staff getting a bonus, you know?
0: Well, you always have to ask yourself, if everyone gets a bonus, was the bar set high enough? And it's possible it was set high enough and everybody achieved what they're supposed to achieve, fine. But it just seems statistically unlikely.
12: Yeah, yeah. And you know, let me answer your question right off the hop, right? Like, what are they doing to get these bonuses? It's a lot different in government than versus the private sector, right? Like, I'm sure they have some type of metrics. Okay, you know, show up to work twice a week with your shoes tied. Very good, check. But it's just different in government, especially when it comes to government executives. You look at across departments, you look at across crown corporations, and 98% of government executives get a bonus annually about there, right? So it's very different than in the private sector, where private sector bonuses is when you go above and beyond, right? You might not get a bonus. You definitely might not get a bonus if your company is hemorrhaging money. But in government, you know, they can lose money, doesn't matter. Nearly all government executives get a bonus. They might fail to meet their overarching objective, doesn't matter, you get a bonus. So in the private sector, we all know what a bonus means. But in government, a bonus is now just kind of a backdoor way for the government to increase the wallets of the executives.
0: So you think that's what it is? Do you think that they just want to be able to report, well, we pay the average worker X amount of dollars? And they don't want to have to include the bonus when it really is, if everybody gets it all the time, it's really part of your salary.
12: Yeah.
0: Is that really all it is? It's just a shell game?
12: That's exactly what I think it is, right? Because you can even go online and the government will post salary ranges, right, for executives and different classes of executives, right? They'll earn between this amount of money and that amount of money. But that's for salary. Right. And sometimes you look at the table and it'll have a little asterisk beside it and say, well, there's other forms of compensation that aren't included in that figure. Right. So it's a backdoor way for the government to increase the compensation on the taxpayer dime, because there really is no other good way to explain this other than just their metrics are far too low. Because let me go high level here. You look at across all government departments, 98% of government executives thereabout got a bonus in the most recent year. Meanwhile, their federal departments met, you know, just over half of their own performance targets, right? So if your own department meets 54% of your performance targets, there's no way that 98% of executives would be getting a bonus.
0: Do you ever see bonuses, though, in the public sector like you do occasionally in the private sector? And by the way, that's up to the shareholders and owners. They can do whatever they want, and they're not accountable to the taxpayer, but... Well, you'll see an executive makes $200,000 a year, but got a $3 million bonus. We don't see those kind of bonuses, do we, in the public sector?
12: Not that I have seen, at least federally. I mean, you do see some large bonuses. Now, the Alta ones, it was about $68,000 per executive, right? So still a large five-figure bonus. Let's look at Via Rail, because that's the government's other train corporation, right? Via Rail, every year, loses hundreds of millions of dollars. In fact, the government has bailed Via Rail out to the tune of $1.8 billion over the last 5 years to cover its operating losses. Via Rail, like Alto, every single one of its executives took a bonus last year, every single one. The average executive bonus for Via Rail was just over $115,000, right? So it's not that type of bonus that you're saying, but you can see in some of these crown corporations, yeah, some of their executives are taking six-figure bonuses.
0: I know we've already said it, but I just want to underline, when everyone gets the bonus, it makes you wonder about how legit they are and that they're actually salary. When you talk about Alto, let's circle back to these guys getting $68,500 in bonuses. What are their salaries like? Is that on a $100,000 salary? Is that on a $300,000 salary? What percentage of their salary is that $68,500?
12: Yeah, that's a good question. At this point, I don't have the information for that. Very good question. But let me just kind of reiterate here, like, what's going on. Again, not a single meter of track laid. They don't even know how many stops we're going to have, right? Just this week, I believe it was, you had the Minister of Transport announce that there might be an eighth stop, and you expand the route, you expand the cost to taxpayers. We're not getting this thing built, you know, at best for another couple decades here. I hear people throwing around the term 2040. So, you know, I'm left scratching my head. I don't think someone deserves a bonus before they finish their work. So they definitely don't start their bonus before they even start their work.
0: Well, again, I don't like to make blanket statements about things like this. A boss once said to me, we were starting a brand new radio station, new format, and we were talking about the salary. And I was a little surprised, actually, it was going to pay as well as it paid since we didn't have an audience yet. He said, well, if you're starting a new airline, you still have to pay a pilot what a pilot is worth. If the airline then is very successful, then we can pay more. But this is kind of a minimum you have to pay. Alto has to exist. Meetings have to happen. Paperwork has to be done. Obviously, people are going to have to make money. That doesn't bother me, but I like to know what the bonus is for. Like, that meeting you had on the phone with Mark Carney, loved your tone there. Here's $68,500.
12: Yeah. But
0: right? Like, how do you measure it? Show me how you measure a performance where everybody gets a bonus that's that big. I mean, for the average Canadian, $68,500 is a pretty decent salary, let alone a bonus.
12: Yeah, I mean, it's just shy of the average salary in Canada. Let me bring one other element into this, okay? Because
0: are you going to just depress me further, Franco, because you're bumming me out?
12: I'm a rain cloud, and I'm sorry about that. One day I will have good news to report back, I promise. But, you know, one other element here that I think we haven't talked about just yet is, like, look, the government is borrowing tens of billions of dollars every year, right? The government at large, it's more than $1 trillion in debt. You've heard Carney talk about the fact that he's got to cut back the number of employees. He got to find savings. I mean, you would think that if nearly every government executive is getting a bonus, it's obviously not well-defined why they're getting bonuses versus the private sector. You would think if the government, like any other corporation, was essentially borrowing billions and billions of dollars every year, you would think that these bonuses would at least be the first thing on the chopping block before other people lose their job, right?
0: Yeah, again, tell me, what is the bonus for? We lost $1 trillion. At least it wasn't $2 trillion. Here you go. Here's $100,000.
12: Yeah, you get a bonus. Everyone gets a bonus.
0: Thank you, Franco. By the way, great job communicating your frustration with this. You need a bonus this year.
12: Hey, I appreciate you. Thanks for having me on.
0: Franco Terenzano, Federal Director of the Canadian Taxpayers Federation.
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30: Good morning. I'm Eric Fox. Today, a mix of sun and cloud with a chance of showers, risk of a thunderstorm, and a high of 27, feeling like 31. Right now, it's 20 degrees. Your full forecast is coming up. First, your top stories. Prime Minister Mark Carney intends to save the official Prime Minister's residence for those who will hold his position in the future, but the proposal to do so is calling for donations. CTV's Caitlin Wilson reports.
31: Rooms are empty, the walls covered in plastic, little remains of the home that once housed Canada's prime ministers. Years of neglect and deferred maintenance left the official residence in a state of disrepair.
32: We will not let it crumble. We will set it right.
31: And for the first time in years, there's a plan for what comes next. The government is launching a national build and design competition to bring the building back to life. The goal is to fund the project through donations. A nonpartisan fundraising campaign will be led by the Rideau Hall Foundation. The government believes it will cost less than $50 million, with no corporate donations accepted.
32: The thinking is the limit would be 10% of the overall amount raised or a specific cap.
31: World-renowned architect Moshe Safdie will chair an independent jury that will choose the winning design, helping shape the property for future generations. Caitlin Wilson, CTV News.
30: And Bahrain is accusing Iran of launching a new drone attack against the island nation. A statement from Bahrain's foreign ministry says a number of drones targeted the country, which is home to the U.S. Navy's Fifth Fleet. Iran's paramilitary Revolutionary Guard said Saturday it had targeted several locations, quote, of the U.S. terrorist army in the region. This comes after the U.S. military launched overnight strikes against Iran over an attack on a ship in the Strait of Hormuz a week after the two countries reached a memorandum of understanding on working to end their war. It's a new way to join the conversation. Have your say with the CFRA talkback button on the iHeartRadio app. From the CTV Weather Center today, mix of sun and cloud with a chance of showers, risk of a thunderstorm, and a high of 27, feeling like 31. Tonight, partly cloudy with a chance of showers, this evening with a risk of a thunderstorm, then clear overnight with a low of 14. Tomorrow, sunny, then a mix of sun and cloud with a chance of showers in the afternoon, a high of 28, feeling like 32. Then a night, cloudy periods, and a low of 16. Monday, a mix of sun and cloud with a high of 29. Right now, it's mainly sunny and 22 degrees. That's the latest from the CTV Newsroom. I'm Eric Fox. 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
10: 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Summer is here, and that usually means the Ontario real estate market starts to heat up with more folks shopping for a new home.
12: Yes, they certainly are. So this summer, according to Canada Mortgage and Housing Corporation, sales are expected to stay below historical averages, with prices showing only modest gains after falling in 2025.
11: So how you present your home on the market is of utmost importance if you are looking to get top dollar for your biggest investment, which means you better show out. Many homeowners think they need to spend tens of thousands of dollars renovating before listing. In reality, the highest return often comes from decluttering, painting, staging, and creating a clean environment, a space that allows buyers to emotionally connect with the home. Brett Liscombe from the Bennett Property Shop joins us this morning with his advice. You got a long list for us here, Brett. Looking forward to this.
29: There are plenty of points today, but I think a lot of them are practical, and they're things that a lot of people can achieve with not that much work. So I think some of these things will really resonate with people, and hopefully that helps them in the long run.
11: Okay, first off, your paint is your best friend.
29: Paint is always your number one friend. At the end of the day, paint is the best return on your investment. The reasons for is because it gives people a fresh perspective on the home. Really what it does is it allows people to come in and try to envision what the future is going to hold for them. When you have different colored walls, things like that, it sometimes makes the space feel a little bit closed in.
11: Okay, so talking about color, you're talking about the entrance and creating like a monochromatic look?
29: That's it. Monochromatic looks throughout the home are something that you need to embrace as a homeowner, because really you have to keep in mind you're merchandising your home for sale. So you want to be in a situation where people aren't, you know, preoccupied with different colored walls and things like that, that really make the spaces feel tight. And inevitably what it does do is, as I said earlier, it really gives people the opportunity to envision themselves in that space.
2: Next up, your closets.
29: Closets are the worst. I was talking to Will beforehand. A lot of people think, okay, my closet is for to pack as much storage in as possible. Yeah. But the reality is 50% of what you have in your closet, if you're selling your home, should be outside of your closet in storage bin somewhere else. The reason for it is because when people come in and they see all your clothes kind of packed in like a sardine, what they think is that there's not enough space here. So you want to have things organized by colors or by season or by style. Inevitably, it allows it to feel fresh and it allows people to, you know, really take a shine to it.
2: What about maximizing storage space?
29: Maximizing storage space is another big one. We live in Canada. We have seasonal equipment. We have seasonal clothes. We have, you know, different utensils that we use in the kitchen. So being able to make sure everything has its own place allows people to kind of feel that calmness as they come in. There's chaos everywhere in people's lives, and inevitably when things are organized, it makes people feel a little bit more calm.
2: Kitchen cabinets, bathroom vanities, you can't hide your stuff in there.
29: Bathroom vanities, that's it, right? When you're going in, you're selling your property, you want to make sure it feels more spa-like. Less is more. Okay. They don't need to see the Scooby-Doo toothbrush holder when it comes down to it. Those are not things that bring value to your home. Inevitably, keep that in mind and everything will go smooth with regard to your bathroom.
2: I love this one. Remove personal sensitive items.
29: Personal sensitive items, especially if you have a very specific job, or maybe you're in the middle of doing your taxes, yes, or your bank statements, or maybe you've left your mortgage documents out. These are things that if they're out and available, people are going to be seeing them. And sometimes you reveal something to the buyer that maybe you otherwise wouldn't, and that could hurt you when it comes to negotiating.
2: Okay, we're on number 7. This is the next one. And so far, we really haven't spent that much money updating the house. You need to update your bedroom, you're talking about.
29: Bedrooms, the fluffiness. You know, they often say the kitchen the heart of the home, but really the bedroom is where you get that calmness. It's where you relax at the end of the day. So getting new pillows, being in a situation where you get new blankets, things that are fluffy, that are really inviting and intriguing, those are the things that when people are looking at bedrooms, they take that into consideration, and it creates an emotional connection for them.
2: Creating a show-ready bathrooms.
29: Show-ready bathrooms, like I said, we kind of touched on it a little bit already, but your pills, if you have any prescriptions, those types of things. The one thing is the shower curtain. If you have a shower curtain and you have a vinyl one underneath, maybe something that has a little bit more decorative, often those get mildew and stuff.
2: Yes.
29: Get rid of them. Just throw them out. Buy them at the dollar store. Something cheap, something that makes a big impact.
2: Okay, that was number 8. The final one here, because we've run out of time.
29: Yep.
2: Flowers.
29: Flowers. They make it feel fresh, and they oftentimes they give that pop of color. Flowers come up in the spring. There's optimism in the air, and that's what people will do. So if you have, you know, that monochromatic feel, those flowers are going to give you that pop of color, and they're going to give you a really lasting impression.
2: I just love this. Declutter. Don't just jam everything in the closet. Make it look clean. Let them focus on attaching to the home, like connecting with the home by keeping a clean space. Brett Liscombe, you're always a pleasure to come on the show and talk about how we can upgrade our homes for that optimal price for our sale. Thank you very much.
29: Appreciate
2: you coming by. 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Forest and Flow Yoga Festival. That's what we're talking about today. And I've got Renee and Fallon here with me, and they're going to break it all down to talk about how this first festival of its kind will unfold. Get it? I said unfold because, you know, yoga, like you just got a release here. Good morning to you both.
3: Thanks.
2: Good morning. Okay, so tell me about Forest and Flow Yoga Festival. I love the name, Forest and Flow.
3: Absolutely. So the Forest and Flow Yoga Festival is happening in Carp in the west end of Ottawa. One of our co-founders, Carol Merritt, had an idea to bring a yoga festival out to the Dunrobin, West Carleton area. And so it just came to be. Her husband put the logo together, and we're so excited. And Fallon and I are part of a team with Wade and Chris and Chantel and Carol. And we're really excited for this to come to life.
2: Okay, Fallon, tell me about the name, which you can tell I love so much. Forest and Flow. Forest and Flow Festival. Where'd that come from?
7: Just the idea of being in nature and connecting with our mind, body, and spirit and community. And, yeah.
2: Okay. We got the mats out here.
7: Yes.
2: So that means we're going to do a few poses. Mm-hmm. And while we're doing that, we'll talk a little bit more about Forest and Flow, the festival. But what's the first pose that we're going to do?
3: Let's do sun salutation.
2: Okay.
3: Okay. So at the back of our mats, nice and tall, fingers outstretched in a mountain pose. Take a nice deep breath in. Let's raise the shoulders to the ears. Exhale, roll the shoulders back. Your next inhale, reach those arms to the sky. Gentle back bend at the top. Exhale, forward fold all the way down.
13: Love that.
3: Inhale, half lift, nice flat back, looking forward.
13: Flat back, looking forward. Yep. Okay,
3: forward.
13: Got it.
3: Exhale, and forward fold.
13: Forward. Oh, and then you just release, right?
3: Just release.
13: Nothing fast. Just take your time. What if you're not that, you know, well-versed in yoga? Can you still take part in this festival?
3: Absolutely. Let's take a half lift, hands to shins or thighs, half lift here. And then let's step forward with the right foot. Start to a warrior one position. You can absolutely take part. So all levels.
13: Okay.
3: All shapes and sizes.
13: Oh, I love that.
3: Spring the arms to the sky in a warrior one. And then exhale, cactus the arms down, stretch it out, shine that heart.
13: Oh, that, why does it feel so good?
3: So good, right? Inhale, reach the arms to the sky.
13: Everything opens up, I find, when you do yoga, right? You just relax.
3: Except to the top of the mat.
13: Oh.
3: To the other side.
13: Beautiful. To the other side.
3: Yeah. So the festival is Saturday, July 11th, 10 to 5. You've got a variety of different teachers, Pilates, sound bath, yoga, vendors.
13: Yep. Oh, so there's more than yoga happening.
3: We've got speaker series as well. And we'd love to show you a singing massage bowl, a singing massage bowl or massage bowl.
13: Singing bowl, yeah.
3: Fallon,
13: can we do that now?
3: Is doing that at the festival. We've got so many, I think we've got 18 or more teachers.
13: Oh, wow.
3: Different classes happening in different parts of the five-star camps in CARP.
14: And we're going on rain or shine as well, too, so we have tents available.
13: Oh, you've got a lot going on.
3: Yeah.
13: Okay.
3: It's entirely outdoors, by the way.
13: Entirely outdoors, and it's happening on when?
14: July 11th.
13: So can we do that singing bowl?
14: Of course.
13: What do you need me to do?
14: I'll get you to lie down.
13: Okay.
3: And tickets are available now on Eventbrite.
13: Okay.
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13: Oh my. Are you kidding me?
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12: All right, so we are talking books in the next couple of interviews. First, my chat with the author and book lover, Mary Taggart, who stopped by with her picks for Father's Day. Yes, the day has come and gone, but it is always a great time to gift Dad with one of those good reads. The wonderful Mary Taggart is here, and she's going to provide us with some good options to give Dad a book to read, have a little chill time for himself, and it's perfect timing because I know my dad usually watches. He might be watching right now.
6: We love your dad.
12: We love my dad. He used to read books all the time, and it was such an easy gift, and he's gotten away a little bit, so I'm hoping you have some insight for him.
6: I have something for your dad, for sure.
12: Love that. Okay, so what are your top couple that you have here today?
6: Okay, so this one, Dreamer's Daughter. This checks so many boxes for me. So it is a really heartwarming. I feel like your dad is a thoughtful soul, right? Mm-hmm. I feel like he might like this. So we have somewhat of a grifter, man, you know, free spirit, full of love, but has no clue how to be a dad. His wife takes off. Their house burns down. They're basically forced to hit the road, and his daughter ends up really raising her brother, yet they're raised in a loving environment. So that one, that's really intriguing to me.
12: It's got a deep story in that
6: one. It's got a deep story. And then I do love some of these sort of darker, men tend to like the actions, you know.
12: We do.
6: Yeah. We do. So this one I think would be really great for a dad. It's a warning signs. This book is about a boy who, he's been taught the skills to survive, you know, in the wilderness type thing, and he wants to show his dad, and they take this adventure trip, and quickly they discover that, there's more danger than what's out the environment they're in.
12: Well,
6: is that for your dad or is that for you?
12: Let's see. Zach turned in a circle. No sign of life. He moved in the direction of the beacon's flashing arrow. Oh, spicy.
6: It looks good. And then we've got some fun ones. These have local flavor. And so not this one. This one isn't local. I'll get to that one. Lost Village and You and Me and Boomtown. These all are local authors. And this one pays tribute to, a gay couple and the death of one of the partners and how grief, he's exploring his grief and looking back on the depth and the development of this, you know, relationship that caused him, it was tricky for him too. So with Pride Month, I thought that it was a good one as well to bring along.
12: I have to ask you because yeah. You know, you're an author, writer, book enthusiast, all these things together. What is it about reading a book, especially for fathers, that could be such a good fit ahead of Father's Day and beyond? You know, what is it about just like the comedy aspect of books that you love so much?
6: Well, okay. So I believe that we spend way too much time on our devices, and often I'll get people saying, can I send you the PDF of my book? It's just coming out. And I'm like, no, mm-hmm. Like I need a book. And dads, I see them on their damn iPads, those guys, you know? They need to be taken away from the devices and have something to pull them away. And then, of course, if your dad's not a reader,
12: yep,
6: and you want, sorry, not sorry, every Canadian wants this book right now. It is why we celebrate Canada. What, it's an unapologetic look at what Canada is fighting for.
12: Very timely.
6: Grill by Jamie Oliver. Mm-hmm. For the grilling dad. This one's super fun. You might like this. It looks at how the betting world has totally affected sports.
12: Okay, I just from the title and I saw that. And yeah. I'm very interested in this from a curious standpoint.
6: Right, super intriguing. Of course, Chris Hatfield. This is.

0: And thank you for providing me for some books. Dad, turn away. I'm going to pick one for you. According to Statistics Canada, more than half of Indigenous people in our country live in urban centers. A local author has written a brand new book highlighting how kids can sometimes feel cultural disconnection and helps them celebrate their Indigenous heritage in our big city. Author Shauna Lee Corbeau joins us now, along with the illustrator Regina Alice Wilman. Good morning to the two of you.
1: Good morning.
0: And I love the illustrations that we have there. When you guys first saw that on the boards, what was kind of your impactful moment?
1: It was just seeing them once so big, but like that was this work that we've put together and that it's, you know, it's going to be on TV in a very big way.
0: I love it. You know, it's so beautiful. Tell me a little bit about the story, about how you came up with this book.
1: Yeah. So this book is a little bit about me and my sister, my mom, kind of everyone in our family, although mainly women because we're a nice line of women, but about us living in urban settings and trying to connect with our culture. So I find that when I was reading a lot of books to my younger children, there was no books that I saw about Indigenous heritage that I connected with. So I wanted something like that for my kids, for other generations. So this book is about a young Indigenous girl who grew up and was raised in a city, and she goes to her first powwow. You know, despite not wanting to be there, she realizes really quickly that she has a deep connection to the culture, to the heritage. And when she goes back into the city, she realizes that she's not feeling that same level of connection. So she's searching for that connection and trying to figure out how she can be Indigenous while being in a big urban setting surrounded by Western culture.
0: I'm so curious, when you started telling those stories like to your kids, how was the response, especially having something like that that they can connect to? What was that like?
1: Like this story here?
0: Or? Yeah.
1: Yeah, I think it's interesting because before I wrote this book, my daughter shared something with me and she's like, I don't feel Indigenous, and she's 7. And I was like, whoa, okay, that's a big one. And I think, you know, a lot of us feel that way. We feel like unsure about our identity. And it's important for younger readers because they have a lot of these, you know, conflicting feelings and questions about their identity, but they don't have the words for it. So it's putting the words to it and showing, you know, other young Indigenous people that it's okay to have questions about your identity, but just because you don't feel it doesn't mean that you're not. So, you know, you are Indigenous. It's who you are. It's your core. It's not a place. It's not an action. So yeah, so it was, I think, powerful for her to see that it doesn't matter where, she is Indigenous. Yeah.
0: And that, those moments must have been really powerful for you as well to see that, you know, the lights go on when you have that connection.
1: Yeah.
0: And as an illustrator, you know, when you're hearing her talk about, you know, making sure that we can capture what we can with the heritage, how do you go about creating the illustrations with the story? How does that process look?
2: Yeah, so it's a lot of going back and forth between the author, publishers, and myself, a lot of revisions. But, you know, I feel like it was a lot easier with this book because I personally connect with it as well, because I grew up in a small town away from my Indigenous heritage. So, you know, it was almost like it was telling my story as well. So I really did connect with this story.
0: When you look at that too, you know, does that make it a little bit easier to come up with the illustrations when you can connect with that, not just the story, but obviously having a personal experience too?
2: Exactly. Yeah. Like my grandma, who's non-Indigenous, that raised me, she really encouraged me to connect with my culture. And then like when I went to my first powwow 3 years ago, like it kind of jump started me wanting to learn more about my culture and heritage. And like, this was just such a great opportunity.
0: Such a wonderful collaboration between the two of you. And what I love most about this too is, you know, having that Indigenous heritage spread amongst the kids, but also to non-Indigenous people to make them aware and get some knowledge on that as well, because I feel like that's also lacking a lot in our community.
1: Yeah, yeah. I really hope that even non-Indigenous readers will like this and kind of show them that this is what our Indigenous population is going through, and, you know, stand by them and make space for them to have these big feelings and just support them as allies.
0: Oh, well, we really appreciate your time. One last look at the big version of this. What do you think?
1: Love it.
2: Love it.
0: Appreciate your time. And good luck on this book and the rest of the books for the future.
1: Thank you so much.
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13: Hey, who doesn't love a good dance party, right? Musicians will perform, and there's interactive art exhibits to list just a few of the events happening in the Byward District this summer and beyond.
14: A whole new vibe has painted Ottawa's downtown core. The city officially launched the ACE District, which stands for Arts, Culture, and Entertainment.
12: There is a brand new energy coming to our downtown core this afternoon. City Hall officially launched the ACE District. With more on this, we're joined by Alexandra Badzak. Good morning to you.
15: Good morning.
12: Okay, I'm seeing bright colors. I'm seeing vibrancy. Give me the details on the launch of the ACE District.
15: So the ACE District represents arts, culture, and entertainment.
12: I love that.
15: And it's really us wrapping our arms around the amazing amount of cultural assets, creative entrepreneurs, music producers, festivals that already happen in Ottawa's downtown, but really aligning and amplifying so that we're bringing it all together. We've got an amazing advisory table made up of BIAs, of the Byward Market District Authority, of Ottawa Festival, of folks from the city, so that we're not working in isolation. We're really bringing it together so that we have a really exciting and vibrant downtown that's infused with creativity.
12: I love that. Why do you think this was needed, especially for us here in the Byward Market?
15: You know, at a certain point just after the pandemic, we at the Ottawa Art Gallery kind of looked outside of our doors and saw a downtown that was suffering, that had some real challenges. And so we really asked the question, what can we from a cultural lens do to help make some positive change? So that started some great conversations. There was already some work around, oh, downtown revitalization, what should we do? And it became a pillar and an action plan. And that led us to where we are now, which is about to launch this amazing ACE district with some incredible public art.
12: What is it about art that just does so much to uplift our mood? I mean, seeing these bright colors on the ground and on the walls, it just puts you in an instant, you know, happy mood.
15: It really does. Yeah. You know, first of all, it brings your eyes up. It elevates the experience. We know when investment is made in art and culture that is an amazing boon for any downtown because people see it as a great place to make investment. But it does. It brings us together. Art has a way of connecting us.
12: It really does. What are local businesses in the area saying about this revitalization?
15: I think they're thrilled.
12: Yeah.
15: First and foremost, because they work hard every day. They roll up their awnings and they're there for us. This is a way to say we care about you, we care about the environment, and we're going to make it as beautiful and as amazing as possible.
12: And of course, when something goes viral in social media, we know if you take a picture, everybody else is going to come as well. So you're going to bring in the crowds.
15: That's the hope.
12: Tell us about launch day happening today.
15: Right. So we're launching at 1:00 by the Ottawa sign. And we happen to be able to do that at a time where we're producing a ton of public art right within the market itself. Of course,
12: amazing.
15: The ACE district covers the whole downtown.
12: Yeah.
15: But we have Clear Eyes Collective doing an amazing asphalt artwork. And then we've got three big artworks, part of something that the Ottawa Art Gallery is doing called the Arts Corridor.
12: And you mentioned some music and different things going on. How can people follow along to be able to take part?
15: Absolutely. So acedistrict.ca or DAC.ca, those are the ways to find what's happening, to hear the stories of all the amazing, incredible folks who make this district hum.
12: I mean, absolutely incredible. I'm just blown away by the beauty that it is adding to our city. So thank you so much for joining us today. And best of luck with the launch later on this afternoon. You're welcome. Again, you can head online for more information and to find out when all those fun festivals will be happening. Just in time for the launching of the Arts Initiative in the Byward Market, the City of Ottawa is ensuring market goers experience a safe and secure visit through Canada's oldest farmers market.
15: The Byward Market is one of the city's most iconic destinations, but many say it doesn't always feel welcoming. The City of Ottawa is now looking to redirect provincial funding for upgrades to make the area safer, brighter, and easier to get to for residents and tourists. Rideau Vanier Councillor Stephanie Plante joins us this morning to discuss the issue. Good morning to you, Councillor Plante. It's so great to have you on. Yes. We got to talk about this.
16: Mm-hmm.
15: Let's get it all out in the open. That $10 million, we're looking to redirect some of the funds to help revitalize this area.
16: Yep.
15: Can they do it? Will that happen?
16: So we have a list of wish lists, let's say for Queen's Park, because the money did come from the provincial government.
15: Okay.
16: It was allocated for the revitalization of William Street. And we've sent our wish list now to Queen's Park, and it's kind of up to the bureaucrats and the people, you know, way up above in Toronto to make that decision, yes or no. I've invited them to come and take a tour if they want you to come see our beautiful Byward Market. So we'll see where this all lands.
15: Any response from the provincial government for that tour to come in to see where that money can go?
16: So not yet. And I would actually extend that invitation to anyone who wants to come see our Byward Market. Yeah. We're sitting here right now. I love this space. I think it's so great.
15: Mm-hmm.
16: But I think, you know, what I always try to emphasize to Queen's Park, because they are very economic focused, right, is this 26% of our city's property taxes come from the downtown core, okay? So we are funding things in CARP, in Barrhaven.
15: Yes.
16: We are funding community centers, rinks. So the health and the vitality of the Byward Market is good for for the health and vitality of the whole city. Mm-hmm. And that's kind of the message I try to send to them, is like our downtown cores matter, and especially in an area like this, which gets 50,000 visitors a week.
17: Okay, let's get to a specific spot. We're talking about the downtown core. Mayor Sutcliffe mentioned that the intersection Rideau and Sussex.
16: Right.
17: Okay, now that is a priority.
16: Right.
17: Are there initial plans for that area?
16: So we do have some plans to clean up that underpass,
17: yes.
16: You know, add some cameras, add some lighting,
17: so
16: add some
17: important.
16: Public art. Absolutely. And we also know, and I do want to express this, it is a gathering place for the Inuit community. You know, I don't want to diminish that in any way. So we are looking at some spaces that we can allocate for that, because people have said that they are uncomfortable taking that underpass. And we don't want people crossing on foot at
17: Rideau,
16: Sussex.
17: Can I just tell you, I'm one of those people.
16: Yeah, no,
17: I feel,
16: understand.
17: I
16: yep.
17: felt very uncomfortable.
16: Yep.
17: And I actually would be one of those people crossing on the road illegally,
16: yep.
17: because it just became such a point where it felt
16: right.
17: very unsafe. But I noticed nobody's there anymore. They've cleared out
16: Correct.
17: That
16: yep.
17: area.
16: Yeah, and they have, you know, they've been allocated a new space.
17: What
16: so,
17: about
16: yes.
17: light? What about, we're
16: yep.
17: talking about brightness, when it gets dark here, what about lighting in the Byward Market and the surrounding area?
16: Yeah, so people don't realize the Byward Market is 200 years old next year, right,
17: yeah.
16: in 2027. So
17: yeah.
16: when it was built, we didn't have plugs. We didn't have Wi-Fi. Like, I don't know if you know, when we have to do our Christmas lighting, we have to bring a generator because we just don't have plugs. And so that's kind of what we want to invest in. We want to invest in things that can light up. Mm-hmm. We want to invest and make sure, you know, if you're taking your selfie at the Ottawa sign, you can take it at night and it's lit up. So those are kind of the amenities that we want to bring in with the request that we're doing from the province.
17: Okay, what about the revitalization part about plans to make traffic flow very well,
16: yes.
17: make it very driver friendly, so folks coming in from Kanata or CARP can feel like, oh yeah, I can flow right in here. What about that?
16: So you know I want my underground parking. This is like my big wish list is this underground parking. And the other thing, and the Byward Market District Authority came with us as well as Ottawa Police, is we want bollards. We want bollards in the Byward Market. So if we want to pedestrianize, those bollards just go up.
17: Go
16: it
17: up.
16: Makes it a safe gathering place if you're watching the World Cup or doing whatever. And then during the day, those things can go down so people can flow through
17: but
16: the Byward
17: expensive.
16: Market.
17: They're very expensive.
16: They are not
17: to
16: free.
17: Install.
16: Yeah. Not free.
17: So what they say, what about that?
16: So that's going to be, this is not part of this $10 million request, but that will be part of a larger infrastructure request. You know, infrastructure is all in the news these days. So,
17: okay.
16: yeah.
17: so tell us about the timeline here. We don't have
16: right.
17: much time. The timeline for all of these possible changes.
16: So we hope to hear from Queen's Park soon about these smaller requests that we are making for some changes into the Byward Market. And then with the 200th anniversary next year, mm-hmm. we will be making a larger ask, including, by the way, you and I have talked about this daycare for extended hours for
17: yeah.
16: people who don't work 9 to 5. We're going to be making a request from upper levels of government. But, you know, for the upper levels of government to fund those, they want to know the Byward Market is safe. They want to know that it's welcoming. And it's our job as a city to make sure we put things in place to make that happen.
17: Rideau Vanier, Councillor Stephanie Plante, thank you so much.
16: Thank you so much.
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13: All right, the last school day for me was always a monumental occasion. It meant freedom to soak up the outdoors as we would head to our family cottage.
27: And I'm wondering if your folks had to basically drag you in for dinner and bedtime.
13: I got told so many times that's the last tubing session of the day, and then I had a brat tantrum.
28: Well, summer can be a blast for many kids, but for some it could be a tough time leaving the school routine and friends behind. Parenting coach Beth Lynn Hart stopped by to help kids cope with summer.
29: There's a certain excitement when school ends, but there's also a stress level that happens because they're leaving behind something that generally is, you know, friendships and their teachers and so on. And sometimes going to something new can be a little bit scary for them or stressful for them. And also for parents also at the end of the school year, it's sometimes stressful for parents depending on what their plans are for the summer. So there's a lot of emotions, a lot of feelings that go with it. And it will show up sometimes in behavior that you see in their, how kids respond to the stress of a change and a transition.
13: Definitely. And so good news, because you're here today, and we're going to go through a couple of points here. So what are some signs that we should be looking out for with the situation?
29: A little bit more emotional. You might see that. You might see some, they got quieter. They might be a little bit angry. And interestingly, when children are at their worst is when they need us the most. And that's a little bit of a shift there, because children will be acting out in some way, and that can be triggering for parents, but that's actually a sign that something's going on. So behavior is a communication tool. So if a child is showing you some different behaviors than usual, just check in and it's like, oh, you're showing me that you're kind of upset here. Are there some things that are going on here that you're upset about? Sometimes kids can't verbalize why they're upset, but it shows up in sleep patterns. It shows up in eating. It shows up in their social emotional behavior. Some of it, sometimes a little bit angry or frustrated, short fuse, you know, whinier, that kind of thing.
13: So trying to have that communication is really key. And you touched on it earlier when you were talking about the school, and as we enter that, everything starts to change and your routine changes, and that's something we should be aware of.
29: Kids do really well with some sort of structure, and routine for kids is important, that they know what's coming next. They get, there's a sense of comfort when you have a certain routine. And it's okay. I mean, summertime, everybody wants to relax a little bit, and that's good too.
13: Of course.
29: We don't have to be really strict on it, but be aware that, loss of routine will sometimes also create some stress in kids and in families.
13: And I think that's really important too, because that brings us kind of, you know, piggybacking onto our next point, which is recreate that structure.
29: Absolutely. Scheduling is good, and kids sometimes in the summer, it just depends because every family is different. So for some families, summer's a little more relaxed. Maybe people are on vacation. Maybe the kids are home from school for the summer. For parents, that can be a little bit stressful when the kids are home and trying to keep them occupied.
13: And you said that first, right? Finally, first, we're going to talk about that. Advice for parents, Bethleen, because it's not just a difficult time for the kids, but also it could be for the parents as well.
29: Absolutely. So I always say that if you want to, it's helpful to keep the routine, have a visual schedule of what's happening. It's helpful for the children to know sort of what's going to be there, what their day is going to look like. Be prepared for, you know, meltdowns, because overstimulating kids sometimes can actually, get them up to be upset in a situation. So like not to overplan things for kids. Also to be aware that like if they're going to summer camp for the first time and meeting new friends, that their stress level is going to go up.
13: And everyone's different, right? Like you said, certain people stay, maybe people go away for the summer, so it's a little bit different based on the situation. Bethleen Hart, Parenting Coach, really appreciate your time, especially as we're just days away from the end of school. Hard to believe we're already there.
29: We're almost there.
13: Appreciate your time this morning.
29: Thank you so much.
0: Well, if you have spent any time in your backyard or maybe at the cottage recently, you already know that mosquito season is in full swing, and beyond the frustrating itch, there are actual health risks buzzing around out there. So here to break everything down and what you need to know is Dr. Paul. Welcome back to the show.
2: Good to be back.
0: I love that we're talking about mosquitoes, because it's one of those things my kids, you don't notice it until it's there, and then you're like, uh-oh, now what? So let's first talk about mosquitoes and West Nile.
2: Sure.
0: And is this still a thing?
2: Yes, West Nile virus, unfortunately, is still a thing.
0: Okay.
2: It's been about 15, 20 years now that it's moved up to Canada. And so we know that mosquitoes bite infected birds, because it really – and then they bite you or me.
0: Yeah.
2: And they can literally inject the virus into us. Now, that virus, for the most part, in most people, doesn't cause many problems.
0: Okay.
2: You feel a little bit sick, like a cold or something like that. But in young children and the elderly, it can cause sometimes serious brain infections.
0: Okay.
2: So that's why we want to be very careful of it. Of course, in other parts of the world, Zika virus and a few other mosquito-borne illnesses that fortunately are less here. But in Canada, particularly in our area, it's more West Nile virus. And not only that, they're a pain, right? They're really annoying.
0: Absolutely. Okay, let's talk about ways we can prevent mosquitoes.
2: Yeah. Well, so the first thing to do really is know when they come out, right?
0: Yeah.
2: Mostly it's dawn and dusk.
0: Okay.
2: So at that time, be very careful. So if you're going to go out into the woods or wherever, long sleeves, cover your socks, at your ankles. And then obviously DET. Insecticide. Now, the question is, how young can a baby have this? Normally it's 2 years and older.
0: Okay.
2: If you're in an area where it's a lot of virus, West Nile virus, which is not the situation here, then 6 months to 2 years, but less concentration. Again, speak to your doctor about that.
0: Yes.
2: But in general, it's 2 years and over.
0: 2 years and over.
2: And you can apply it, once or twice a day.
0: Okay.
2: And that will repel the mosquitoes as well.
0: What about things you should do along your property and in your home?
2: Well, we've had a lot of rain, right?
0: Yes,
2: so what happens is the all the water that accumulates is a great breeding ground for mosquitoes. They lay their eggs, and then thousands and thousands of mosquitoes are born there. So if we can decrease the amount of water that's sort of surrounding our house. So for example, if you have pails, standing water, standing pools that are not, filtered, even tires.
0: Yeah.
2: Old tires
0: okay.
2: can accumulate water right. inside, and mosquitoes love it in there.
0: Yeah.
2: Recycle bins, for example, either put them upside down or drill holes in them so they won't attract water.
0: Okay, let's talk about if you do get a mosquito bite and you're itchy, what are some things you could do?
2: Well, the thing is, first of all, most mosquito bites, fortunately, if not all of them, will give you a local reaction.
0: Okay.
2: And you typically 12 to 24 hours later.
0: Yes.
2: Not right away.
0: Yes.
2: So if you get a mosquito bite and bites, because sometimes you get many of them, cool compresses and calamine lotion is kind of the best thing to do. Now, there are some children, particularly children who have allergies, who have what I call a hyper reaction to it. So they get bitten and they get the whole hand swells. Now, that's not the same type of like a bee sting reaction.
0: Okay.
2: I think we've talked about in other shows. So what for that, what we do is, again, compresses, maybe an antihistamine for that. But in general, they don't cause any, you know, severe symptoms.
0: Okay.
2: You know, I've seen children get bitten in the lip and it swells, but it's not the type of swelling that you see in a severe allergic reaction.
0: Okay.
2: It's just the body, particularly young children, like overreacting to the mosquito. And the trick I can tell you, let's say you were bitten by a mosquito now.
0: Yeah.
2: If you put warm compresses right on it right away, you're actually gonna you're gonna decrease the amount of irritant that goes in your skin and less of a reaction. But you know, it's not practical to do that when you're in the woods.
0: Yeah, but hey, some good information.
2: Yeah, you get that, yes.
0: Thank you so much for joining us today. And again, you can head to drpaul.com for more.
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19: Good morning, I'm Eric Fox. Today, mix of sun and cloud with a chance of showers, risk of a thunderstorm, and a high of 27, feeling more like 31. Right now, it's 22 degrees. Your full forecast is coming up. First, your top stories. Authorities have restricted access to the La Guaira state, which was the epicenter of two devastating earthquakes in Venezuela on Wednesday. As Venezuela enters its third day after the deadly twin quakes, at least 920 people are now reported dead, with more than 51,000 missing. Officials say they are blocking access to the La Guaira region to limit traffic chaos as the crucial window for rescuing survivors narrows. The U.S. government says it's launching three urban search and rescue teams, including one from Fairfax, Virginia, to join the mission. Meanwhile, Canada is looking to expand its humanitarian support for Venezuela after the country endured those devastating earthquakes on Wednesday. On Thursday, the federal government announced it would provide $5 million in humanitarian aid to support emergency relief efforts in Venezuela. Yesterday, Foreign Affairs Minister Anita Anand said the government is working with its mission in Colombia to help the roughly 800 Canadians registered in the area. And in sports, the small island country of Cape Verde defied the odds last night to become the smallest country to earn a spot in the World Cup knockout round ever. More stellar play by 40-year-old goalkeeper Vozinha helped the squad from a nation of about 500,000 people complete an improbable run through the group stage. It's the team's third straight draw, 0-0, or nil-nil, I should say, against Saudi Arabia last night, putting the team in the round of 32 to face reigning champions Argentina on July 3rd. It's a new way to join the conversation. Have your say with the CFRA Talkback button on the iHeartRadio app. From the CTV Weather Center, today a mix of sun and cloud with a chance of showers and a risk of a thunderstorm and a high of 27, feeling like 31. Tonight, partly cloudy, chance of showers this evening, risk of a thunderstorm, then clear and a low of 14. Tomorrow, sunny, then a mix of sun and cloud with a chance of showers in the afternoon and a high of 28, feeling like 32. Then a night, cloudy periods and a low of 16. Monday, mix of sun and cloud with a high of 29. Right now, it's mainly sunny and 22 degrees. That's the latest from the CTV Newsroom. I'm Eric Fox. 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
13: Good morning and welcome to edition number 1019 for this June the 21st, 2026. I'm Dr. Barry Dorkin and you're listening to House Calls. Broadcasting live from the studios of News Talk 580 CFRA here in Ottawa. Taking your call shortly at 521-TALK, 521-8255, star 580 on Bell Mobility, 1-800-580-2372 is our message board and long distance number. And I'd like to just give a quick shout out to my brother Joel and his adult children who came to visit us from Arizona this weekend, Caleb and Sydney. Lovely to see them. Haven't seen them in 20 years. Last time I remember Caleb, he was throwing a toy at my younger son at the time when we visited them. So things have changed. Studying quantum mechanics and physics. So a lot has changed. I wanted to start off with a story. You've heard these kind of studies before. And if you don't already have the questions or the conclusions that you can draw from this, that's okay, but I think a lot of you are going to figure this out pretty quickly. This was a study that was published in the European Heart Journal, and the headline says, researchers found 8 common food additives linked to high blood pressure and heart disease. It's a major study of 112,395 people who had their diets tracked every 6 months. They were asked to provide 3 days of detailed accounts of what they were eating. They already know how biased food reporting studies and food diaries can be. Ask yourself what you ate just yesterday or the day before, and it's not going to be overly accurate. And this includes from the diets that were reported included the specific food additives the participants consumed. And the researchers identified 8 commonly used food preservatives that were linked to a higher risk of blood pressure and cardiovascular disease. And the strongest associations were seen in people who consumed the largest amounts of preservatives, suggesting the greater exposure may carry greater health risks. So let me ask you, actually I'll go a little bit further and then I'm going to ask you. The participants reported everything they ate and drank over, again, 3-day periods every 6 months. The researchers performed detailed assessments of the preservatives in there, and they found that those who consumed the highest amounts of non-antioxidant preservatives had a 29% greater risk, and this is likely relative risk increase, not absolute risk, so it always seems a lot more, greater risk of hypertension compared to those who consumed the least. They also had a 16% higher risk of cardiovascular disease that includes heart attack, stroke, and angina. And people who had the highest intake of antioxidant preservatives had a 22% greater risk of hypertension. So what are these preservatives? Non-antioxidant preservatives are used to prevent the growth of bacteria and mold, so food doesn't go bad. And the antioxidant preservatives prevent oxidation of foods so they don't turn brown or become rancid. so the fats in there don't break down. So they looked at all these food additives, and they came up with the eight of them. The eight of them are, and if you look at your labels on the foods, you'll see these very commonly: potassium sorbate, potassium metabisulfite, sodium nitrite, ascorbic acid, sodium ascorbate, sodium erythrobate, citric acid, and extracts of rosemary. Now here's the kicker, okay? Among these additives, ascorbic acid was also specifically linked to cardiovascular disease. Many of you already know what ascorbic acid is. Ascorbic acid is vitamin C. Explain to me how vitamin C in the food that you are consuming increases your risk of cardiovascular disease. This should be a red flag when you now look at this study to say, okay, is this due to preservatives, or is this due to the fact that the preservatives in these foods are usually associated with ultra-processed foods that have very little nutritional value, and if you're consuming a lot of them, you likely are not contributing to your overall health, and it's the food that you are consuming as opposed to the actual preservatives that are in the food. This was an observational study. It's self-reported, so it's rife with self-reporting bias. It can't prove causality. You can't say that eating this kind of food with these preservatives caused these conditions. There's no way you can show that into this type of study. And that the confounding and the major confounding factor in this particular evaluation is that ultra-processed food consumers usually would have either poorer lifestyles, higher salt and sugar intake, less exercise, that's very possible. Their socioeconomic status can be involved as well. People that are also, because food is extremely expensive, good food is very expensive, and it's a lot cheaper to buy processed foods to make your dollar go farther, especially if you are on a very tight budget. So not only do you have lower socioeconomic status and poor food intake, there's also less advantages to you if you can't afford other things that can improve your overall lifestyle. So that is, when you look at this study, I don't think it's the additives. I think it's the food choices that people make from this study and the fact that the foods were ultra-processed that likely contributed to these problems. So when we look at these particular studies, when you look at the headlines and the headlines saying, you know, again, the headlines saying researchers found eight common food additives linked to high blood pressure and heart disease, they should have added on to that or redone this as researchers found eight common food additives in ultra-processed foods overly consumed by these individuals that might be linked to high blood pressure and heart disease because of the extra calories, extra salt, extra fat, potential weight gain, and the consequences of eating those kind of foods year after year after year. That's the headline. No big surprise. I'm sure you're not shocked. And I just found this not a hint of talking about the actual food in this article. They didn't even bother thinking through that the food itself might be the issue and not the additives, especially when you get down to the how vitamin C can cause cardiovascular disease. Normal intakes of vitamin C should not do that at all. And if they're citing that, it means that the person that's consuming this food likely was a food that wasn't great for you, that had a lot of vitamin C in it, but it ain't the vitamin C that did it. It's the food itself that likely contributed to it. I'm Dr. Barry Dworkin. 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Back in just a couple of minutes.
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13: 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You're listening to House Calls on Newstalk 580 CFRA here in Ottawa. I'm Dr. Barry Dworkin, and we're going to go to line one and speak to Maggie in Ottawa. Hi, Maggie.
36: Hi.
13: Hi.
36: About a month and a half ago, I have a question about vitamin pills.
13: Sure.
36: You were speaking with Bell, and it couldn't go into depth because it was early in the morning.
13: Sure.
36: So I was wondering if you had any information about those people that require vitamins in order to help them.
13: Yeah, so typically if someone has specific vitamin deficiencies or mineral deficiencies, and they're relatively straightforward to find, you can do blood tests for the most common things. And so the common ones are what we call ferritin or iron levels, vitamin D, B12. Those are the more common ones associated with dietary, usually dietary or absorption problems. People that have illnesses or disease processes that cause damage to the intestines so you can't absorb things very well. Those people are more at risk and would usually be recommended to take something if they had active disease that was affecting their absorption of these vitamins. And you can find out if that's having that effect by doing specific blood tests and looking at, for example, hemoglobin, if iron is low, the size of the red blood cells, if there is iron deficiency or B12 deficiency. So there are things that can be done. In general, though, if someone is otherwise healthy, they have no specific medical illnesses that would impair their ability to absorb food or absorb minerals and vitamins, they're not on any medications that could also do that, then there's really no specific need to be taking a vitamin every day. There are, you know, the vitamins, there's a great book called Vitamania, written by a physician, I forget her name right now, tracing the history of the discovery of the various vitamins that are out there. And there are more than just what we have in vitamin pills. The estimates are there's over 200 types of what we call vitamins that our body uses, and industry and businesses have picked up on 13 of them to push those on people. But it doesn't necessarily mean that that's all there is to it. There's other things that you need in your diet that aren't sold in a pill form that you can only get from food. So ultimately, if someone is eating well, and by eating well, there was a good book written by Dr. Richard Béliveau. I interviewed him a long time ago. He wrote three books on for the general public on how foods can have an influence on various diseases and how they develop, including cancer. In fact, one of his books was Foods That Fight Cancer. It wasn't a book saying eat these foods and you're going to stop cancer. It's how does the body actually use all these things to help it function properly. And the bottom line to all of this, if you look at the different fruits and vegetables, they all have different colors. All those colors represent what we call phytochemicals. It simply means chemicals coming from plants. And each of those has a specific function. So there'll be things with different vitamins or minerals represented by those colors or other types of components in the food that your body uses all together to function properly. And he posited this as, you know, when you're treating, if you're treating cancer and someone has cancer and you're treating with chemotherapy, you're not giving the chemotherapy every day. You are pulsing it, because if you do this every day with chemotherapy, you can actually do a lot more harm to someone. So you're pulsing it on a regular basis so that the body sees this stuff. It kills off the cancer cells, but reduces the risk of causing harm to the rest of the body. Well, when you're eating different fruits and vegetables, different colors of fruits and vegetables, and you're not eating those same things every day, people get pretty bored eating the same stuff every day. But if you're having variety every few days, different foods, you're literally pulsing those chemical compounds into your body that your body then uses to maintain the sensory systems to reduce potential cancer, normal function, brain activity, heart activity, your lungs, your liver, your kidneys, everything in your body, all the repair systems, your immune system are maintained by eating well. And so if you're taking a vitamin, if you think of vitamins as the gears in a machine, and they help change one thing into another. So when you eat something, it changes what you're eating into a compound that your body needs in order to function properly. And so the vitamins act by helping that transition occur. So imagine having a wonderful machine that is in top condition, but what you're putting into it doesn't give it what it needs, meaning that if you're not eating well and eating proper food, it doesn't matter how good the machine is, it's not able to turn what you're eating into what your body needs. And so you can have a good working machine and take vitamins every day, and yet if you're not eating properly, it really doesn't make much difference if you're taking those extra vitamins. If you're eating well, most of the vitamins, other than vitamin D and minerals, are found in the food that you're eating, and it's highly unlikely that you need to supplement it, again, unless you have medical conditions or medications that are impairing that absorption, which would be already known if you had those conditions, because we know what people have to take if they have Crohn's disease or ulcerative colitis or other things with their stomach or absorption or digestive system. So that's the bottom line about vitamins. There's no harm in taking a lot of the vitamins. Keep in mind that water-soluble vitamins, the B vitamins and vitamin C, other than vitamin B12, are not stored in your body. So if you take a lot of those vitamins, they just get flushed out the same day. B12 is stored in your liver. And again, most people do not have vitamin B12 deficiency. B12 is found in meat, shellfish, eggs, dairy, those foods. But ultimately, and vitamin D from the sun or taking vitamin D as a regular supplement, no harm in that. Most people don't get enough sun exposure, and vitamin D levels tend to wane, especially where we live right now. for the 6 or 7 months of lovely winter we have. So that's an issue too. But otherwise, I would save your money and buy, if you can, food that has much more to it than just the vitamins and minerals. There's a lot more things in food that your body needs other than the vitamins and minerals.
36: Okay, thank you. I found that red beets.
13: Yeah.
36: I looked at different studies for that one, and it's supposed to help promote collagen. I'm not sure how that works.
13: Yeah, so I think we have to be careful by when we try to isolate a particular food and a particular outcome or health outcome. Again, it's a combination of things that we consume that allow our body's processes to work the way they're supposed to. So with collagen production, you ask an excellent question about how can red beets contribute to collagen production. You'd have to find the biochemical pathways of what components are in there in the red beet that might be contributing to

0: for you. There's no real superfood. There's no one food to cure them all, so to speak. It's more your overall dietary choices and just eating well and having a good variety in your diet. And sure, people treat themselves to all kinds of things. You have to live your life and have, you know, you can, it's not as if you can't have junk food. It's not something that, is going to be harmful if you have that once in a while. It's when processed foods become your staple in your diet, because that's in terms of answering your question, a lot of the processed foods have a lot of the nutrients beaten out of them. And so then you have to ask the question, are there supplements that I need to take if those foods are not providing that to me? So it's a great question that you've asked, but ultimately it's more, we're designed to eat real food and not processed foods or take pills to try and supplement that. It's just not something we should be doing, but only under certain circumstances where the evidence is that doing it is going to be helpful for you.
1: Okay, well, thank you for the clarification and explaining it. Have a wonderful day.
0: Thanks, you too, Maggie. All the best.
1: You too, bye.
0: Bye-bye now. Going to take a short break and come for the news and come back after that. I'm Dr. Barry Dworkin. You're listening to House Calls, and we'll be back right after the news.
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0: Welcome back. 521-TALK, 521-8255, star 580 on Bell Mobility, 1-800-580-2372 is our message board and long distance number. And we're going to go to line one and speak to Deb in Ottawa. Hi, Deb.
13: Hi, how are you?
0: I'm fine. How are you?
13: I'm well. And if you're a father, happy Father's Day.

0: Thank you. Yes, I am.
1: Good. Listen, doctor, I wanted to know, I give my grandkids ham sandwich, black forest ham, and I give them strawberries, cucumbers, cheese, and all that stuff for their lunches. I've been told that the black forest ham, because it's processed, is really bad for my grandkids' lunch. So what do you say?
0: I would say you're doing a great job feeding your grandchildren. They're concerned about the preservatives. So these are the nitrite and related compounds that get that you typically get from processed foods. So,
1: right.
0: And so I think what we have to do is keep a bit of perspective on this, right? Your body makes more of this than you're getting from the food in the saliva, right? So, and I looked this up because, you know, it's not something I can keep over the top of my head. So your body produces, you know, it says here 1 to 1.5 milligrams of nitrite per kilogram of body weight daily. And for an average 60-kilogram adult, it means your body processes between 60 and 90 milligrams, right? When you look at the food additives of nitrates, it says, for comparison, the estimated dietary nitrate intake from food additives and cured meats averages much lower, ranging from 0 to 20 milligrams a day. So in other words, their bodies are making more per kilogram than what you're giving them. And the issue is that there's concern that these are, as they are converted by your body into other compounds, that are called N-nitroso compounds or nitrosamines, that they can be potentially, potentially cancer causing. But again, it's all a matter of perspective. So, you know, if you're not feeding children tons of processed meat every day, then it's unlikely to cause them any major health issue. I think I think the major problems with children and food is childhood obesity and the foods that children are given, the processed foods, the liquid calories, the juices, extra milk. In my practice, what I've seen for children that are struggling with being overweight, and it's not the children's fault, it's frankly the people that are looking after the child that are the food that they're giving them, that it's the junk food, the comfort foods, and again, juices and milk and sugar added foods and liquids that are the most responsible culprit. And that's much more harmful for the child over the long term than a ham sandwich.
1: Because like I give them their water.
0: Yeah.
1: I give them their strawberries. I give them sometimes watermelons. I give them their carrots. I give them their cucumbers and stuff. But then I was saying, I make a ham sandwich for the kids because it's expensive ham sandwich, especially black forest.
0: Right.
1: You know what I mean? So anyways, they're always, no, processed meat. That's so bad for them. It's only 5 days a week. It's only one sandwich. So I'm thinking, is that going to cause them cancer? I don't think
0: so.
1: I think
0: Deb, you are now officially absolved of any guilt.
1: Yay. Thank you so much, doctor. I really appreciate you. I feel good again. I'm not killing my grandkids.
0: You're not killing your grandkids. No.
1: Thank you so much.
0: You're welcome.
1: You have a wonderful day.
0: You too. Take care.
1: Thank you.
0: Bye-bye. 521 Talk, 521-8255, star 580 on Bell Mobility, 1-800-580-2372. Is our long distance and message board number. We're going to go to line two and speak to Steve in Ottawa. Hi, Steve.
2: Yes. Good morning, doctor.
0: Good morning. You're welcome.
2: Long time listener. Love your show.
0: Well, thank you.
2: We spoke a couple of months or so ago. I had mentioned to you that I have blastocysta.
0: Yes.
2: And I've had it for a few years and it's really become a major, major problem. It's causing all kinds of other health issues. No question in my mind about it. So we did the initial thing several years ago, the standard treatment, Metro, I think it is.
0: Yes.
2: It didn't work, and we just decided, well, I'm going to wait and see. Hopefully it'll just go on its own. And all it ever did was just get really worse. This past March, I was just desperate, went back to the doc and said, things are terrible. We got to try something. So the next thing was to go on the forget what they're called offhand, but as you know, you go on two antibiotics at the same time, two in one and one pill for 2 weeks. And unfortunately, that didn't take either. So all they said was, they left a message that no further treatment recommended. And as a patient, to me, that's just completely unacceptable. Now, I know a lot of people who have this live with it. I think, I personally think it's a situation where it's probably multi-generational in other countries, and so they're more accustomed to it, and it doesn't affect them as much. But I tend to think that others, it affects a lot, that are not used to it, and that would be my case, I believe. What would you recommend at this point in time? Because I'm at my wit's end. It's bad.
0: So what tests have they done, and although they gave you the diagnosis, what were other considerations they had? Like, so the main diagnosis, how did they come to that conclusion, and what tests did you have done?
2: I had the usual test done, the stool test and stuff, and 100% they found blastocystis.
0: Yeah.
2: They even said when they first found it, they said it was very high. It was really bad.
0: Okay.
2: So that's not a good sign either. Now, my understanding is that there's subtypes, but they didn't bother to say what that was. And my understanding is when you get treatment, that it helps to know what the subtypes are. But anyways, they say there's nothing more they can do. They don't know what to do.
0: So basically you have blastocystosis. So basically you have those.
2: Blastocystis hominis.
0: Yeah.
2: Yeah.
0: And I'm actually looking up now. So I'm using Open Evidence because, again, I can't know everything with this. But so the things they've treated you with, they've given you the metronidazole, correct?
2: Yeah.
0: Okay. And then they used Septra or trimethoprim sulfimethoxazole? Has that been used?
2: I'm familiar. I believe that's the 2-in-1 that they use. It's the standard thing that they do at the second time.
0: Okay.
2: And if that doesn't take, they just stop. They just give up.
0: Okay. So now let's see what it says. So there's a couple of other ones. There is paromomycin. It says here demonstrated a significantly higher eradication rate of 77% compared to metronidazole, which was 38%. And that's paromomycin.
2: Yeah. No, I've read about all that stuff. But the second treatment they did with the double dose for 2 weeks.
0: Yeah.
2: That efficacy is the highest of any. And if that doesn't take, nothing will. That's their thinking. And I can't say I disagree with it. So that's where I'm kind of stuck now. Like, I'm desperate. I'm having a lot of problems, cramps.
0: Yeah.
2: You know, diarrhea. I'm going to the washroom several times a day. It's ridiculous.
0: Have they looked for, in addition to that, have they looked at other, because part of the issue is that when assumptions are made about a condition, then the tendency is not to look for anything else that's causing it. And so, you know, although the blastocysts were treated, you're still having symptoms. If they repeated the test and it's still there?
2: Yes.
0: Okay.
2: Yeah.
0: So then I think we're left with saying, okay, in fact, I'm going to ask this now. What other treatments are there?
2: Nothing will work if this didn't work. That's what they're telling me. They want me to try to live with it. So now I've read on this extensively over these last several years because things have just gotten worse. Yeah. And maybe you can give me your opinion on it. It might sound a little wacky, but I did a little bit of reading up on, and exact words they used were very good efficacy against blastocystis. And I'm talking now about ivermectin.
0: So,
2: and I'm just thinking, if my doctor is not willing to prescribe that, I'm going to try and get my hands on it on my own. That's how desperate I am.
0: Okay, so in Open Evidence, in terms of ivermectin, it says highlighted as a potentially efficacious agent in a study testing 12 antimicrobials across 4 subtypes. So there's something to that. It is mentioning here that the best supported alternatives, if you haven't used this yet, again, You've used Septra or trimethoprim sulfimethoxazole. You've also used metronidazole. It hasn't worked, but there are alternatives that you should go through this list. And one of them is, again, paromomycin is, again, because of its high eradication rate.
2: But that eradication rate is not as high as the two I took together recently.
0: Well, the thing is, though, it didn't work. So if it didn't work. Yes.
2: And the second step with the double dose for 2 whole weeks didn't work. They're thinking is nothing's going to work for them.
0: Right. So, but we can't hang our hat on that. It means that whatever you've treated, if it's still there, it's resistant to it. So it doesn't matter how effective it normally is. You need to go to the other alternatives. So that's why I'm
2: now we need to do that. That's the problem. I'm stuck.
0: So this is why I'm mentioning to you that these particular compounds, you may want to speak to them about this. So there's two of them, right? There is paromomycin. Again and again, it says it's the strongest clinical evidence supports it with a retrospective cohort study demonstrating 77% eradication rate, superior to metronidazole, which is only 37%, and nitazoxanide, so nitazoxanide, and again, a randomized double-blind placebo-controlled trial showed an 86% eradication rate.
2: I believe that is the last one that I took with another one. The second mode of treatment, according to the specialist,
0: right,
2: is always the two together, and I think that's the one. I don't remember what the other one is. It could have been a pyromycin.
0: So you have to.
2: And like that, that is the highest efficacy. And if that doesn't work, nothing will.
0: Well, that's not necessarily the case, right? Because again, there's still five other things that they mention on here.
2: But they're all less efficacious. That's the problem, right?
0: Well, whether they're less,
2: you're
0: focusing on the wrong thing by thinking of efficacy. If you've already taken medications that didn't eradicate it, then by definition, they're not efficacious. So you have
2: correct
0: to use something else that works differently by a different mechanism of action, and that might be more efficacious depending on the biology of the parasite that's sitting there. So
2: totally, I totally agree with you, but they're not willing to do anymore. That's the problem.
0: Well, then I would have that discussion. Again, if your quality of life is being damaged by this and you have ongoing clinical evidence that you have this infestation in the bowel and you're having symptoms
2: 100%.
0: Suggestive of that, then they do have to look at these other alternatives. Whether they are as efficacious or not compared to the other meds, well, if those meds were zero efficacious, then these are going to be potentially more efficacious than what you used in the first place.
2: In other words, it's worth a try. Yeah, I agree with you.
0: Yeah, it's worth a try. So ivermectin, there is something that, you know, there is a particular study. It was a study from 2015, but nevertheless, you know, other alternatives need to be tried if the more conventional treatment protocols have not been helpful. And there are a list of things that are available. So that's.
2: Oh, I know. Yeah, I agree. That's just, like I said, their thinking is, because, you know, the research shows that the efficacy of those is less,
0: right,
2: that it's not worth it. And I don't agree. But on the other hand, and like you said, these things become accustomed and over the years, and that's the problem. These have been around for a long time. So
0: yeah, so I would say that either find someone, you know, ask for a second opinion if you can, or have a discussion saying, look, I can't live like this. I'm finding it very difficult to live like this. It's still there. The medications that we commonly use were not helpful. There are other ones, and you can even say, go to tell them to go to openevidence.com. And because.
2: Oh, no, I know. I sat there with my doctor and he looked them all on the computer and they just seem to think that it's not worth going forward on this because those first two things did not work.
0: But again, that's just an assumption on their part that it's not worth. I mean, I'm in agreement with you. I think that if you've already done the conventional approaches and saying, well, it's not worth it. Well, how do you know until you actually try it? As if the medication that you're going to try is monitored properly, it's not going to hurt you. They are not weird medications. They have been used before in people. There certainly are potential side effects to things, but if the person is consenting to its use and you're saying, well, there is some evidence that it might be helpful, then you try it, right? You don't just give up the ghost and say, well, there's no point in doing anything. Well, if there's no point in doing anything, it's not going to change anything.
2: Yeah, because things are so bad, I agree with you that we need to try something.
0: Yeah.
2: So I'm not impressed with their attitude on it. Yeah. So I'm seriously thinking of going to another source and trying to get my hands on the ivermectin.
0: But you have to be careful because the dosing is what's going to be important and the monitoring also. So I would say, you know, if anything, speak to your family doctor. You know, that if you have a family doctor, speak to them about this and say, this is what you found. And are they prepared to, instead of having a gastroenterologist, if you saw a GI and, you know, it may be difficult to get back to them, might be easier to see your family doctor and have that discussion with them.
2: But if I do that and he's not willing to do anything, what do I do, right? Like, is it okay to ask you what the proper dose might be of it, or?
0: So no, because I can't do anything regarding treatment or recommending dosing per se, because I don't have your medical records. But That being said, I think having a discussion with a family doctor and also saying to them, look, the people that I'm seeing are not answering my questions properly or providing me with the treatment I need. So can you refer me as a second opinion to somebody else or even an infectious disease specialist, somebody different?
2: Yeah. Well, he's already aware of all that. Yeah. That's the problem, right? They don't even want to send me back to a specialist because they already know exactly what the situation is.
0: Well, I think you have to be a bit forceful with them and say, anyway, Steve, I have to take the break. We're already 4 minutes past our cutoff time, but I hope this helped a bit, but it's advocating for it and getting someone to listen to you. And that can be difficult, but usually your family doctors will make that effort. At least I hope so.
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0: Welcome back. I'm going to go to line one and speak to Sheila in Ottawa. Hi, Sheila.
14: Hi, good morning.
0: Good morning.
14: Nice to be here. I'm a little nervous, my first time calling.
0: Oh, don't be nervous. It's fine. There's no problem.
14: Okay. So back in December, I was diagnosed with atrial flutter, and this was because I had fallen. I went to Queensrÿche Carleton, and as a result of me waiting all those hours, I ended up getting atrial flutter. I didn't have it when I got there, but then I did. And they put me on a series of, I had a series of tests, like the standard tests.
0: Right.
14: And it turned into atrial fibrillation.
0: Okay.
14: So I have both atrial flutter and atrial fibrillation. I did wear the Holter twice for 2 weeks. And in March, it was a 44% burden of AF.
0: Right.
14: And in May, just this past May, it was 45.9%. So it was an increase of 1.9%.
0: Okay.
14: So So in the interim, well, long story short, I spoke to an electrophysiologist this week, and he recommended catheter ablation.
0: Yes.
14: Yeah. And so, which I was hoping that was going to be the recommendation. I'm 61. I'm fairly active.
0: You sound like you're 25, Matt.
14: Yeah.
0: You
14: oh my
0: sound
14: gosh,
0: really
14: I really
0: good.
14: I love it. yeah, I was.
0: Because, you know, when you're talking, I'm going, oh my God, she's 25. She's getting atrial flutter. What's going on?
14: I wish I could turn back. You know, what have you. Yes. So, So then, as a bridge, yes, I was informed that I was going to be another electrophysiologist will contact me, and he's going to be doing your ablation, et cetera, et cetera. I believe it's about a 6 to 8 months wait for either an appointment or an ablation. I wasn't quite sure. It was a virtual appointment with Ottawa Heart Institute here. And I think they meant 6 to 8 months for an ablation type of thing.
0: Right.
14: Now, in the meantime, he went ahead and gave me some drugs or a prescription for amiodarone. I'm probably saying it wrong.
0: It's close. Amiodarone. Yeah.
14: Okay. And I had talked about that with I have a cardiologist now with her, and she said, well, you can try that, or you can look at something else called flecainide.
0: Yes.
14: Yep. Or another one she said was propafenone.
0: Right.
14: Yeah, and this was before the EP appointment. And I was a little hesitant, and I said, I'll look it up and whatnot. Anyway, I got the prescription for the first one, and I looked up the side effects, and they're horrendous.
0: For your amiodarone.
14: Yeah, and I'm just really, really concerned about the serious side effects. I haven't, I've told the pharmacy to hold off, and I've put in an email to the electrophysiologist to say, you know, can I get some more information about this and whatnot, because the other two don't seem to have that much more of a more serious side effects, but again, I don't know. I'm just doing Dr. Google stuff.
0: Right.
14: You know?
0: So there are side effects to the flecainide and the propafenone. They can cause, they can slow down the flutter rate, the cycle rate, but they can also induce, very rapid ventricular rates. So that's part of the problem. They have to monitor very closely. So it can affect how your heart beats, put it that way.
14: Okay.
0: So that's an issue. The amiodarone, you're absolutely right. There are, there can be significant side effects with it. Usually people are followed very closely though. I've had several patients on amiodarone in the past, and it was managed fairly well. Thing to keep in mind is that you have to look at the percentage risk of those side effects. That's the issue. So, and that's where a conversation with the cardiologist would be very helpful to say, okay, I'm trying to mitigate risk. I'm trying to figure out what the actual risks are for using this medication versus that medication while we're waiting for surgery, and then a person's own risk tolerance. So what you're prepared to risk based on that information. So looking it up is important, but then getting the context of how often that actually happens for a specific population with a specific medical history, not on any medications, otherwise healthy, very different than someone who's on a lot of medications who has other health conditions.
14: Mm-hmm. Okay.
0: So I can't certainly recommend which one to take over the other. They're all appropriate recommendations based on what you have. The issue is now saying, well, how am I going to be monitored? What's the actual risk, and how can I mitigate some of that risk? And what risk am I prepared to take? Versus not doing anything until that surgery comes upon.
14: Yeah, that's the thing. I'm kind of in a catch-22. Yeah. Well, that's how I'm looking at it from a patient's perspective.
0: Yeah,
14: but,
0: sure.
14: You know, like, should I or should I not? And, I mean, is it going to get worse? And
0: that's where the risk comes in. What's the risk of doing nothing and waiting versus taking the medication? But that the cardiologist is in a much better position than I am to answer that for you.
14: Okay. All right. So I've put in a an email to her and she's not back till all this stuff here, right? So.
0: All right. Well, so, I've got, okay. we gotta go because I got 10 seconds left. Okay. You're very welcome.
14: Happy Father's Day. Thank you. Bye bye.
0: Thank you so much. Bye. And that does wrap up the show. My thanks to Steve Nelsworth for producing House Calls, and, everyone have a happy Father's Day today and enjoy the week. We'll be back again next week. I'm Dr. Barry Dworkin. 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Have a great week.
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9: Good morning. I'm Eric Fox. Today, a mix of sun and cloud with a chance of showers, risk of a thunderstorm, and a high of 27, feeling like 31. Right now, it's 23 degrees. Your full forecast is coming up. First, your top stories. Foreign Affairs Minister Anita Anand says the federal government is working with its mission in Colombia to help the roughly 800 Canadians registered in the area in the aftermath of Wednesday's devastating earthquakes. Anand also says Canada is in touch with the UK to look at working together on humanitarian response. While Canada and Venezuela have not formally severed relations, the government closed its embassy in Caracas in June of 2019 after the South American country refused to renew diplomats' expiring visas. Meanwhile, Iran is being accused of launching a drone assault targeting Bahrain, while a ship in the Strait of Hormuz separately came under attack today. The U.S. had launched airstrikes in response to an Iranian drone attack on a shipment on a ship trying to get out of the Strait of Hormuz on Thursday, continuing a string of attacks that have shaken the uneasy ceasefire in the war. The attacks come as a multinational maritime body overseen by the U.S. Navy says it's expanding a route near Oman in the strait to allow for both inbound and outbound traffic. Bahrain is considered one of Iran's strongest critics and is home to the U.S. Navy's Fifth Fleet. And back at home in sports at the NHL draft on Friday, NHL Commissioner Gary Bettman announced the Sens' first pick of the night.
10: With the 25th selection in the 2026 NHL draft, the Ottawa Senators select from Leksand, Sweden, Jonas Lagerberg-Owen.
9: Jonas Lagerberg-Owen is a 6'2" forward and a right winger and spent his developmental years in playing in Sweden. And with the final pick of the first round at number 32, the Sens selected Jackson Kover from the London Knights. Kover grew up in the Cayman Islands playing roller hockey and switched to ice hockey when he was 13. Kover had a solid OHL debut season, scoring 20 goals and 32 assists in 67 games. Day two of the draft with rounds 2 through 7 is just underway in Buffalo. Sign up now for our morning and evening CTV News Ottawa newsletters. 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From the CTV Weather Center, today a mix of sun and cloud with a chance of showers, risk of a thunderstorm, and a high of 27, feeling like 31. Tonight, partly cloudy, chance of showers this evening, risk of a thunderstorm, then clear tonight, overnight, and a low of 14. Tomorrow, sunny, then mix of sun and cloud with a chance of showers in the afternoon, a high of 28, feeling like 32. Then at night, cloudy periods and a low of 16. And Monday, mix of sun and cloud with a high of 29. Right now in Ottawa, it's partly cloudy and 24 degrees. That's the latest from the CTV Newsroom. I'm Eric Fox. Open House starts next.
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4: 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We're here to help. Just give us a call at 521-TALK. That's 521-8255. 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
5: Welcome to the show, everybody. Last show before Canada Day. This is one of my favorite times of the year. I love it. The weather's beautiful.
8: Well, what a beautiful day outside. And, you know, after being away for 2 weeks, we're probably going to have tons of listeners because I'm back, Greg. You know,
13: you forgot our show was at 11, didn't you? You showed up like at 9:45 or something. You thought it was still 10 o'clock. Eh? That's,
8: no,
13: you've
8: I
13: been
8: was,
13: away for a few weeks. So it's like, oh my God, what time's the show at?
8: Right. I totally forgot. I got down here early. I was visiting my dad at the hospital and, I thought
13: how's
8: I'd
13: he doing? How's Superman doing?
8: He's hanging on. He's hanging on, yeah. But so I thought I would get here a little early and enjoy a little market fresh air and beautiful sunshine. So it's gorgeous out today. Gorgeous.
13: It is. Lots of people walking around, which is awesome.
8: It's
13: such fantastic,
8: Such a delay, though. Eh?
13: Yeah,
8: like
13: it is.
8: I was talking to a gentleman yesterday who's looking to sell a place on the water in Carleton Place. And he's like, you know, I feel like I've missed the sort of the cottage season and stuff like that. I was like, it hasn't even started. Like, I go up to my cottage and I see like 3 boats in the water. Usually there's like 30 boats in the water. It's just we had such a delayed spring that I'm hoping that we're going to have a really strong summer. You know, when the numbers come out this month, we'll see what happened in May.
13: June, you mean?
8: In June, sorry.
5: That's how long he's been away.
8: That's how long I've been away.
5: Still thinks it's May.
8: Hold on. That's right. I don't think I've been here, you know. But yeah, we'll see what happens in June. I mean, we saw at the end of May, I mean, number of sales was down, you know, 6.3%. Average sale price was just slightly down, less than 1%. We'll see what happens. I mean, we had a strong month as a company, so I'm hoping the real estate board also had a strong month. But I'm anxious to see when the numbers next week, when the numbers come out. I'm assuming with Canada Day, they'll probably be out next week. For the show, but yeah, interesting to see what happens in June. It's been a very weird spring. I mean, we saw Jan, Feb, March, which were completely dead. We saw April, which was very strong. May was decent. And we'll see what happens in June. I know right now, pricing is absolutely king right now. Absolutely king. Price reductions are happening. Sellers are extremely grumpy right now. And I'm telling you right now, like, Greg, you sent me a really cool thing this morning, a really cool article. Well, not an article. It was about a lady talking about pricing and all that.
5: Yeah.
8: And the days of, well, we want to try this and have some negotiating room, gone. Yeah. You cannot do that. You have to be priced right at market value. And if you decide to go a little bit higher, you're in trouble.
5: So what's the trap? Like, what's going to get you in trouble with that philosophy? I need a little space to negotiate.
8: Well, the problem with that is if you overprice your property, it's going to sit, it's going to sit, and it's going to sit. By the time you reduce it, the buyer now has all the negotiating power. They know you've reduced the price. They know you could be a little bit desperate. You've been on the market for 3 weeks, maybe a month, maybe even longer. They know you're absolutely desperate. And what you've done then is you've sold the neighbor's home is really what you've done. You've sold all the other homes in the market. You cannot overprice a home even by $5,000. You have to hit market value. And I always call it the riding the wave theory. If the market's on its way up, you might be able to cheat a little bit on price. But when the market's on its way down, you have to get under the competition if you want to get it sold. And if you don't get under them, eventually you're going to have to go way under them. You know, I had a situation this week where the clients were at a certain price and they're like, well, this house is $25,000 more than mine, but it has a finished basement. Well, for $25,000, I can finish the basement. I said, I know, but it's been on the market for 4 weeks and hasn't sold. That house with the finished basement is about to drop to the exact same price as yours. Guess what happens then? You have to actually get under that. Yeah. And what they
5: because you do not have the finished basement.
8: Because you don't have
5: that. You don't have that extra value.
8: And in fact, what they did is the one with the finished basement went $10,000 to $15,000 less than the one without the finished basement. So I said, guys, remember I told you your price needs to be 8.25? It now has to be 8. So that's how quick you have to get your price adjusted in order to get your home sold, because the competition is reducing prices. And if you get caught with the overpriced bag, you're in trouble and you have to get even lower. And that's why I say, get to the right price right off the bat, get yourself sold, get off the market, and then who cares what happens with the competition?
5: How does if you're priced too high, how does that affect the traffic coming into a listing?
8: Well, what happens is you don't get the traffic. You don't get any traffic. In fact, if you do get traffic, what's happening is they're looking at your house as they're looking at all the other competition, and it's going to help sell another property, not your house. So in the first 10 days, if you get a lot of showings and no offers, you have a price problem. They're using your house as they're going to look at every house in the neighborhood. If you get no showings, you have a price problem.
5: A severe
8: price problem. You need to adjust your price quick. And I've said it many, many times. We haven't been in a market like this in a long time. It's actually changed over the last, since I've last been on there. It's actually changed where it's, I've never seen it. This precision pricing is more important than anything right now.
5: It's so tight.
8: It's so tight.
5: Yeah.
8: So tight.
5: Oh, crazy. So Frank, obviously a lot of renewal letters coming out these days from banks, from everybody.
13: I mean, we get on top of our renewal 6 months ahead of time. We'll reach out to our clients, and not that we can hold a rate for 6 months, but many of our clients are still in those preferred interest rates of, you know, in the ones or twos. So, you know, our goal when we meet with them is, number one, is to understand where they're at financially. And number two, just remind them that unless they're worried about interest rates severely going up in the next 6 months, don't fall for your bank or your lender calling you and asking you to early renew because it's better for you, because it's probably not better for you. Giving up an interest rate of 2.09 for the next 6 months to go into a 4% mortgage, I don't know, mathematically doesn't make a lot of sense to me.
5: Maybe, well, you're paying that extra 2% over 6 months.
13: To a president,
5: right?
13: It might make sense. He might say it enough that people will believe him, but it doesn't make sense. It just makes, the math doesn't make any sense. Unless,
8: are the banks scaring him and saying, by the way, the rates might go up?
13: Well, of course, you got a couple of bank economists that are predicting that rates are going to go up, and they do that sometimes. Because I scratch my head and I say, where are they seeing that? Like, what data are they looking at? I get it. If the Iran-U.S., you know, was to continue and go down a path that it was going, then I agree that there's a risk with oil prices being as high. But oil has rebounded all the way down to the $70 mark right now. And it was a short 6 weeks ago, it was at $110, $115. So, yeah. You know, all the inflation increases that we saw, core inflation, by the way, came out this week. And it was at 2%, which is exactly where Bank of Canada wants it.
5: Bang on what their target is.
13: Bang on where they want it. Overall inflation went up, but only because of one item and one item only, and that's gasoline.
5: Yeah.
8: Which is slowly coming down.
13: Which is going to come down. So we'll start to see that number retract. So now we're in line. Our employment reports, we'll see what happens. There's one coming out in a couple of weeks. We'll see how that looks after the robust one that we got last month. And then our GDP, we're in a technical recession. So I don't see where interest rates are going up unless something were to happen in the world that would force interest rates to go up.
8: Will they come down?
13: They could. I think there's a better chance of them coming down than going up. But at very worst, they'll probably remain flat. So if they're going to remain flat, why would you give up your 2.09% mortgage for 6 months? It doesn't make any sense whatsoever.
8: There's been a number of occasions over the last couple of weeks where I've had conversations with sellers who bought at the end of 2021, the start of 2022, maybe into 2023, and they're severely upside down, which is scary. And these are mortgages that are coming up for renewal. And like I had a conversation with a gentleman just recently. They bought their house in start of 2023 for $800, and I had to let them know their house was worth $750. Like, yeah. It's a divorce situation, so they have to sell.
13: Oof, yeah, they don't have a choice, right? But if they had a renewal coming up, and people call me all the time and say, well, Frank, like, we don't have any equity in the house. Are they going to renew us? And the answer is yes. If you bought a house with default insurance, which means you bought it with less than 20% down, the likelihood of a lender saying, no, we're not going to renew the mortgage is very slim. The only way that's going to happen is if something has happened financially where you're missing payments or there's some red flags there. Yeah. Otherwise, you're going to get a renewal letter from the lender that's going to renew your mortgage because they're not requalifying you at renewal. They're not doing any of that stuff. All they're looking at is what your payment history has been like. And if your payment history has been good, they're going to send you a renewal letter.
8: Knowing what's happened in the market, though, do they ever say, let's do an appraisal on this property? Not at all?
13: No, renewal, that's not required, and nor is it a law. Now, can OSFI put that in there? Sure they can, but that would create chaos.
8: Chaos.
13: So I don't think that makes any sense.
5: And banks won't do it. just on spec because of the cost.
13: Well, the default insurers will say, what are you doing? Like, we got your back. The people bought with less than 20% down, so you have nothing to worry about.
5: Yeah.
13: Let the people stay in their homes. As long as they're making their payments, leave them alone, and let's let the market catch up so that they do have equity in their home. But let's not pull a stunt on them where, sorry, your house value went down. We're seeing it in condos in Toronto, but they were bought for investment purposes, a totally different scenario. But in those scenarios, too, the renewal will come and they'll have to take it. The problem is that a lot of these investors are putting their condos on the market, so you got an abundance of condos on the market.
5: Just flooded with inventory.
13: Because they can't cash flow. You can't, all of a sudden now you're getting $2,500 in rent, but your cost to carry it is $4,000. So a lot of investors are saying, we're not putting out $1,500 a month. That doesn't make any sense.
5: Yeah.
13: Just
5: for who knows how long.
8: But the problem is they're not selling.
13: That's just it. Not even, they got to bite the bullet.
8: Not even in Toronto, even in Ottawa. In Ottawa, the condos are tough, tough sell right now.
13: Yeah.
8: Real tough sell.
5: So is it an opportunity for, if you're looking for a condo, is it an opportunity now to get a deal on a condo?
8: If you want to live in a condo, absolutely. If you want to buy for investment purposes, I would think twice about that. But listen, I've always said right now, every market has a happy seller and a grumpy buyer or a happy buyer and a grumpy seller. Every market. Rarely is everyone happy, right? And, 2021, 2022, 2023, maybe a little bit into 2024, sellers were happy. Sellers were super happy. Buyers were grumpy. Rates were super high. Prices were super high. Right now, we're seeing rates have come down. Prices have come down. Inventory's through the roof. If you're looking to buy right now, there's probably not a better time than the last decade than it is right now to buy a property.
5: To get into a condo.
8: You have lots of opportunity. You have lots of time. I'm seeing a lot of the feedback saying, oh, beautiful house. We're just going to look at another 17 and then we'll come back to you. And they have time to do that. They have time. So
5: Time and the inventory.
8: Great market to buy in right now here in Ottawa. Great market.
13: But if you're selling and buying, I always say, wait a second. You need to ground yourself a little bit because if you're not going to get top dollar on your house, you're likely going to get a deal on the one you're buying as well.
8: Yeah.
13: It's only if you're selling and not buying that you're saying, well, I wish I would have sold 4 years ago where I would have gotten top dollar. That's the only difference. But if you're selling and buying, just be grounded because, yes, you're not going to get top dollar on yours.
5: But you're also paying. Yeah.
13: You're likely going to get a pretty good deal on the one you're going to buy as well.
8: And that's any market when you're buying and selling. Yeah.
5: Have a question? 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You can submit it there or give us a call at 521-TALK, 521-8255. We'll be right back.

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10: Did you catch my cough there? 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
11: You know, the little red light goes on. Stop coughing when the little red light goes on.
10: Greg should read me better.
11: Yeah, you should know that you're going to cough anyway.
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12: It's always your fault, Frank.
11: Always my fault, yeah.
12: All right, first segment, we were talking a little bit about condos cash flowing, and we actually had a listener question come in this week from realestatemortgageshow.com from Richard. Richard said, I'm renewing a few mortgages on some rental properties in the coming months and have just met with my bank for a preliminary meeting. I always renew with a variable 5-year and expect to do so again. I was surprised to see they wanted to raise my rate at renewal. I'm at 3.45 and they are offering 3.89 as their best and lowest. I expected to renew at my current rate that I'm paying now since it moves with the BOC rate. I see the posted rate for new clients is a little higher than mine currently. I asked them to match my current rate, and they have gone away with my offer, and I'm waiting for the reply. Am I out of line with this request, or should I dig my heels in?
11: Well,
10: he's not going to get it.
11: You're out of line with the request, because just like everything else, I mean, you know, I think fixed mortgage rate clients would say, well, if I'm renewing my mortgage at 209, why can't I get 209 again? The market dictates what's going on, and the bond market dictates what's going on with fixed rates, and the Bank of Canada and the spreads within the variable dictate what happens with that. So is the 3.89 a good rate? I'll tell you, for an investment property, it's not a horrible rate, because that would be prime minus 56. So it's not a horrible rate if it's an investment property. If it's an owner occupied, then it's not a great rate. But on an investment property, it's not bad, because the banks tend to put a premium on investment properties.
10: Why is that?
11: Because the risk is higher.
10: A little risk, yeah.
11: The risk is a little bit higher. And listen, I mean, you can't buy an investment property with less than 20% down. And most investment properties are out there are probably at 60 or 65% mortgage versus the value. So is the risk really there? No. Not really, but if the banks have an opportunity to make a little extra coin, then they find a way to do it.
10: What?
11: And that's one of the ways that they can do it. They can say there's a little extra risk, so we charge a little more for investment properties. And
10: what is
11: once
10: it usually?
11: They all do it, once they all do it, then they all do it. Like once one does it, they all do it. So normally a quarter point higher.
10: Quarter point.
11: Usually it's about a quarter point higher from one lender to another. Now, when you have a mortgage with a bank, typically they can kind of cheat the system and pretend like it's an owner occupied. So sometimes you can see that the branch can give you because they don't want to lose that deal. So they'll give you a better rate. So hopefully, you know, in Richard's case, they have to go to head office in Toronto to get pricing. Hopefully they've come back. Now, is he going to get prime minus one? He's not going to get the 345, but there's a good chance he could get something in the 365, 37 range.
12: A few points knocked off anyway.
11: Which again isn't horrible. Now, he should wait until his maturity date. If his maturity date is November, don't give up the prime minus one now. Wait until November to do it and see if your bank will hold that rate for you until then.
10: What's the fixed rates right now? Because a lot of time with investment properties, if you know you're going to keep them for a while, sometimes a fixed rate's a better option to go with. Yeah. I've always gone variable, always. So I can understand where he's going with that. But a lot of times people with their investment property, they want to make sure something is absolutely fixed.
12: It's stable.
10: It's stable. They know what their payment's like. They know how much rents they're getting. They know what their cash flow is or lack of cash flow is. They know what it is and it's stable. But, you know, as long as you have a variable rate mortgage, that payment still doesn't change. It's just what you're putting in principle. If it goes up or down is different.
11: On a variable. But if you have an adjustable rate mortgage, and Scotiabank is the only bank that does adjustable. If you're talking about the big five banks, the other ones are variable. So what that means is that if the interest rate goes up, prime rate goes up, your payment stays the same. You're just paying off the mortgage less, but that's not a concern for people in investment properties.
10: Yeah.
11: Usually they don't care on your owner occupied. Totally different story, but. You know, I agree with you that I think an adjustable variable makes the most sense in take away an 18-month period between March of 22 until the fall of 23 when we saw Bank of Canada have to increase rates because inflation got out of control. If you look at it over the last 50 years, the likelihood is very high that had you chosen a variable versus a fixed, you would have been ahead with the variable.
10: Yeah.
11: And everybody's always skewed, just like I still have kids to call me. And when I say kids in their 20s and 30s that say, oh, my God, my parents told me about 18% back in the 80s. And

0: you know, and back then I thought, that was good because I saw my parents 5 years before at 18%. So
1: well, I remember the celebration my parents had when they renewed their mortgage from 18% to 11%.
0: Right.
1: They were over the moon.
0: My first. See what I mean? It's all relative. I mean, really is all relative.
1: No, for sure. Yeah.
2: But even I remember when I first started playing pro hockey and I'd come home in the summers and I wanted somewhere to live. And I remember looking at townhomes to buy in Kanata, and I think the one townhome I looked at, I think it was about $112,000, and I didn't buy it. I wish I would have.
0: But you thought it was nuts.
2: I thought it was nuts. $112,000. That's ridiculous.
1: All the way out in Kanata.
0: So what? A single home. So like what
2: did I do? What did I do instead? I bought a cottage on the Quebec side, and I came home. I spent my summers at the cottage on the Quebec side, and I paid about that cottage. I paid in the low hundreds for that too. For that cottage, a beautiful lake on the Quebec side. Prices were a little bit more normal back then. My mortgage was 6.25%. That was the highest mortgage I ever had.
0: So that's why today, I mean, at the 4%, it's not a horrible rate.
1: Yeah.
0: What's horrible today is the cost of everything. I mean, I say to everybody, 4% is a great rate. I mean, if we historically look over 50 years, 4% is an awesome mortgage rate. What's not awesome is the fact that 10 years ago, a townhouse was $300,000.
1: Yeah.
0: And today it's 600,000.
1: Yeah, it's doubled.
2: And it went up so fast. I remember the longest times your townhouses in suburbia were anywhere from, depending on the size of it, let's say between 3 and let's say 340. And every year it was the same. 3 to 340. Right. Then eventually it was
1: creeped to 450.
2: Then it was 415 and then it was 510 and then it was 600. And then during the pandemic and during the crazy, we saw some townhomes selling in the 750 to 800 range in suburbia. Would hate to have bought a townhome for 750, 800 in suburbia at that time because they're now, you're now seeing townhomes in the fives and low sixes now, which is a little bit more palatable, but it's still, I mean, when you're
1: coming back to pre-COVID pricing almost.
2: Well, I wouldn't say coming pre-COVID, not quite, but we're getting closer. I mean, you know, if you could get a townhome, let's say, I remember just before the pandemic hit, I bought a townhome as an investment in Orleans for 360. And I remember thinking to myself, wow, I can't believe I just bought a townhome for $360,000. Within 2 years, that townhome was worth $600,000. Like, it was insane.
1: Yeah.
2: Insane.
1: Yeah, the amount of equity you had in it. Crazy.
0: They're building nice townhomes. You know, the one thing I'll give a lot of the builders is they're putting nice floor plans in place. They're making use of all the, all the space that they have.
1: I've noticed the change from a photography point of view.
0: Yeah,
1: sure,
0: right?
1: I mean, I've been shooting these places for 20 years and the newer, like the last 8-10 years.
0: Feel like
1: the
0: new a single design, home.
1: They feel like a single, except for there's no window on the adjoining wall, and that's about it.
2: With Clément Homes now, we are actually building bigger townhomes now. We're building up to 2,300, over almost 2,400 square foot townhomes now. That's a single home. And these are going to be in the mid fives, like mid to like around 560, 565. For a 2,400 square foot townhome. Like,
0: it's good.
2: Yeah.
0: That's good. I will tell you, I had a client though that did send me an email this week and saying, listen, I'm looking at some builder homes. I feel like the builders are using this HST rebate to their advantage. I can't believe the original price of the home. It should be $30,000 or $40,000 less. I feel like they've added $30,000 or $40,000 and then said, now you can get the HST rebate.
1: Pull that back.
0: All of a sudden, you know, you're still getting a deal as a buyer. But instead of getting 13%, it feels like you're getting 7 or 8%.
2: Well, we said that too. We hope that the builders pass the savings on to the consumers. We've seen a couple builders this week, I'm not going to mention any names, that have actually taken the savings and put it in their own pocket by jacking up prices by 30, 40 grand, like you said.
0: Yeah.
2: You know, and it's unfortunate because, well, the resale market likes it because now the new homes are getting more expensive. People might go to the resale market instead.
1: But what the point of it was to make houses more affordable.
2: More affordable, and the builders are now taking that profit in their own jeans.
1: Have a question? Head over to realestateandmortgageshow.com and submit it there. Or give us a call at 521-TALK, 521-8255. We'll be right back.

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7: Welcome back, everybody. And Paul didn't even cough right as I was turning. Oh, there we go. Perfect. Just had to get that out, eh, Paul? Yeah, no worries. Frank, you were telling a really interesting story to Paul and I in the break there about some new releases that Minto did in Orleans last week.
8: Last weekend, I did a story on CTV with Natalie Van Roy where she called me right after the show, actually, and said, Frank, you available for a quick interview? I'm just getting back from the Minto sales site in Orleans where 12 people camped from Tuesday on to get these
7: Tuesday to Saturday.
8: So they stayed overnight. Thank God it's in June and the weather was nice and stuff, but... So from a weather standpoint, they did okay, but 12 people got to pick their lots and bought their homes, and most of them seemed happy, but it was all because of the HST rebate. This would not have happened without this HST rebate. Almost every person that she interviewed said, no, I'm only doing it because I'm getting this rebate. Otherwise, I wouldn't pay the price that they're asking for this home. It doesn't make any financial sense. But once you incorporate this HST rebate and a $750,000 home now becomes $660,000. Well, now it makes a little bit more sense.
7: So, but they only released 12 lots?
8: 12. So it feels like, you know, I don't know if people remember in 2018, 2019, builders would do this where they would release a certain amount of lots and they would create this frenzy where people, and I remember my niece actually camped overnight for three nights as well to get a home in Stittsville that they were releasing. So I hope that the builders aren't playing this game now where they're creating frenzies by only releasing 10 or 12 so that they can start slowly jacking up their prices, because of course supply and demand rule with the how you price things. So
9: it's going to happen. It's 100% happening.
8: You think it's going to happen? Yeah.
9: Builders are putting out small releases so people can fight over these homes. Then the next release is coming out. It's going to be $30,000 more. Yeah. They're going to fight over those. Next release is coming out, $30,000 more. Builders, unfortunately, will take advantage of this loophole and put them...
7: Sure, they're a business as well. They have to.
9: But yeah. So here's the good and the bad of all this. So people are going to flock to new homes. I can tell you that right now. They're going to flock to new homes.
7: Because of the HST.
9: Because of the HST rebate. The bad of all this is they most likely have a home to sell. We already have a glut of inventory. What's going to happen when we get all this extra inventory on the market? There's the bad of it. The good of it for the resale market is they just released, Minto just released 12 homes. My guess, and I don't know the closing date, but my guess is These are going to be closing in summer of 2027, maybe even later. So they're a year down the road, 9 months down the road, 10 months down the road.
7: Easily.
9: Easily. And that's what most builders, they don't have the inventory right now. They're building on spec for 9, 10, 11, 12 months down the road.
7: Mm-hmm.
9: Ottawa is a very transient city. We have lots of relocations. We have lots of government. We have a lot of people who move in, need homes right now. The biggest fear for the resale market is, okay, my $600,000 townhome, you could go buy it brand new now for $520. What is this going to do to my resale home? Well, builders aren't building fast enough. They can't get shovels in the ground fast enough. There's no inventory. People need homes now. You can't buy a new home now and move into it tomorrow.
7: Yeah.
9: You can buy a resale home and move into it tomorrow. So if you're on the resale market, and yes, it's a challenge right now in the market to sell, but if you're in the resale market, don't panic, because people need homes now, what? And the builders aren't building fast enough for people to move in quick enough.
8: But there's both sides, right? I mean, there's people that are saving their down payment or aren't ready to buy now. And again, I mean, so there's some common sense in buying a house today that's not going to be ready until fall of 27, let's say, for younger maybe Canadians that are saying, you know what?
9: I mean, first home.
8: Yeah, my first home. It gives me another month and a half to live, or a year and a half to live with my parents. So I'm saving some money, and getting myself in a position where we'll be able to move into the home and be more comfortable. So I get all that.
9: 100%. I totally agree with that. 98% of my business is resale business. And so I have to deal with all the resale people. I see all the fear. I see the anxiety. I see the angst. And I'm just trying to tell the resale people, don't panic. Your market is not dead because of this new home market. It would be if there was 40 builders, 1,000 homes sitting there ready to move into. The resale market would be dead right now. Yeah. That's not the way it is.
7: So in May, how many houses sold in Ottawa in May? Was it like
9: in May alone?
7: I don't remember.
8: 1,200?
7: Yeah.
8: 1,300, wasn't it?
9: 1,600.
7: 1,600? So 12 out of 1,600 homes.
9: Yeah.
7: Like the math on that is...
9: Right.
7: Pretty favorable to the resale market.
9: Yeah, it is. It is.
8: But
9: and that's
8: just one builder. I mean, there's other ones.
7: Sure, but Minto's one of the biggest builders. Right?
9: But that's why I'm saying, like, yes, Frank, if I'm someone who's buying my first home, I don't have something to sell, I need some time to save up, I want to live with mom and dad for a little bit longer to save up, perfect. New home, ready in a year, perfect. But if you're somebody, if you're on the resale market, and you're panicked by this. And when this first came out, I talked to a lot of resale sellers who were so panicked that they thought the value of their home was going to plummet. It's not going to happen. People need homes now, and the new homes are not an option because there's no inventory.
7: I know, right? We talked about it a few weeks ago. If you're in the military and you're being transferred into Ottawa,
9: you need a home now.
7: You need a home in the next month or so when you're due on duty here in Ottawa.
9: Well,
7: right?
9: We also get a lot of government transfers too, right? We get a lot of government transfers.
8: Sure,
9: we get a lot
8: not
9: of
8: as many, I think, no, these days but, with all the layoffs.
9: Yeah, but we get a lot of military transfers.
7: RCMP,
9: like the police for sure. We get tons of transfers, and a lot of them are like, okay, you have to go shopping this weekend and you need to buy a house.
7: Yeah, this weekend.
9: This weekend. Oh, and by the way, you're being transferred in 3 weeks or a month. So you need to buy that house now. So
7: you don't have time to camp out at a builder site.
9: No, you don't have
7: time. Hope for one of 12 lots to be ready in a year and a half.
9: And that's not going to be the end of it. Like, we're going to see, you know, the Mattamies and the EQ homes and the Clamont homes. We're going to see people camping out. I mean, our sales with Clamont homes picked up too as soon as, you know, it came out, the first time home buyers, the 13%. So that, you know, the sales will definitely pick up. There's an appetite for the new homes. There's an appetite for the resale homes. All I'm saying, I represent the resale homes, and I'm telling you right now, don't panic. Don't panic. You're not dead. We're going through a tough time in a tough market right now. We are.
7: And just overall.
9: Yeah, overall. And I tell sellers that all the time. Guys, we're in a tough market right now. Like, you know, you have to do the right things. You got to make sure your home shows perfect. You have to list with the strongest representatives, and you have to be precision priced.
7: Which we talked about in the first segment. Yeah.
9: Precision priced. And if that happens, you will sell. If you don't listen to us on price or you don't follow what we're telling you to do, you will not sell. I'll tell you that right now. And only 44, as of the end of May, the numbers, only 44% of homes that hit the market are actually selling.
7: Yeah.
9: 4 out of 10 homes are selling. 6 out of 10 are not selling. So.
7: And that's only a pricing issue.
9: It's 100%.
8: I think it's a buyer issue too. I think the buyers aren't out there. Not as many buyers are out there as used to be. And I'm getting, you know, you talk about young builders. I'm getting clients that are calling me saying, Frank, I think I'm going to sell my current home and buy a new build, but because it's not going to be ready until the fall of 27, I'm going to make my offer now. And what we're doing is we're doing home equity lines of credit so that they've got the money to give the builder for the deposits. And then they're crossing their fingers and hoping that in the fall of 27, when they're ready to sell their home, that the value of their home has gone up. So again, but I say to them, well, that's a flip of a coin. I mean, we don't know what's going to happen between now and the fall of 27 when you sell your home. It might be worth more. It might be worth a little less. I mean, you don't know, but they're specifically buying that new home because they're graduating from a townhome to a single home, or they're graduating from one townhome to maybe a little bit bigger townhome. But they're doing it specifically because this HST rebate piece. They're looking at it saying, if I can get this home for $100,000 less than what it's listed for, and I'm getting a brand new home, then I'm going to try and take a chance and go ahead and do it. So
9: yeah.
8: It's just interesting the way everybody has different methods of doing it. I had a friend of mine who sent me a mortgage broker from Toronto, and she sent me this graph of first-time home buyers. And in Toronto, the average first-time home buyer today is 41 years old.
9: I believe it.
8: In their 40s.
7: Well, when the average sale price is, what is it in Toronto? 1.2
8: or something
7: like that?
8: I get it, but think about it. 41 years old to buy your first home. That just seems insanity. In 1986, it was 32. In 2006, it was 36. All the way up to 41 right now. 41 years old, like, it used to be in the 20s in Ottawa. Now, I know it's in the mid-30s to high-30s in Ottawa as well. But you used to be able to, you know, graduate high school and say, okay, like if I can get a job for the next 6-7 years, I should be able to buy a home.
7: Right.
8: And not even close today, unless you've got parents that are helping. And,
7: I'm sure you're seeing
8: the numbers are in the 40s right now. So 40% of first time home buyers have a family member helping them, whether it's with down payment or having to co-sign or guarantee the mortgage.
9: Believe it.
8: One or the other. Or both in some cases.
9: I believe it. So remember in the break we were talking about how my buddy Mike Crete just like chirps me.
8: He's
9: and,
8: the listener of the
9: tells me how stupid I am and how smart Frank is and all that. So I get chirped. But you never think that my girlfriend would chirp me too. This is all I get from her. We're already at year 5, in case you forgot how to count all of a sudden. Wow.
8: There you go.
9: Wow.
7: Petra, we love your listening. Yeah. Thank you so much.
9: Yeah.
7: Mike, you as well. Thanks for listening.
9: Yeah, thanks, guys. Love you, too. Great friends we have here and great girlfriend. Yeah.
7: Hey, Frank, talking about first-time home buyers and all that kind of stuff, are you seeing more people kind of looking at the first home savings account type plans, home buyer plan, like that kind of stuff?
8: Well, that's there. I mean, you know, you can put $8,000 for 4-5 years, so to a maximum of $40,000. I mean, you've got multiple places that you could put money in kind of, you know, take advantage of it. RSP is another one where you can draw up to $60,000 and pay it back over 15 years if you're a first-time home buyer. Or a first-time home buyer is also considered somebody that's going through a legal separation and or divorce. So if you've got a separation agreement and if you've paid back, if you did an RSP home buyer withdrawal previously and you've paid it all back, you're eligible to do it again if you've got money in the RSP. So so that's good. But first-time home savings account is specifically for first-time home buyers. And then, of course, there's the TFSA as well, so tax-free savings account. So, again, there's lots of places to be able to do this. The problem isn't the places are there, and it's great that the government introduces them. The problem is that people can't get money in those things because it's too expensive to live. That's
7: the issue. Groceries are so expensive.
8: That's the problem. Yeah. It's not whether you can do that, but we're seeing a lot of living inheritances, so I'm seeing quite a few of them, where again, families, are getting involved in the purchase. And in some cases, you know, if the parents don't have to co-sign or guarantee the mortgage, then they're happy to give a contribution to get the kids out of the home so that, out of their home so that they can be at home back alone and have their own life kind of thing. So,
9: you know what, Frank, another option too is the reverse mortgage, right? Like parents taking a reverse mortgage to help the kids. Like, and I know it's expensive. It's expensive.
8: Well, it's a little more expensive than a normal mortgage, but it avoids payments. So if your parents are retired and living off of pension incomes, which aren't very high, they certainly haven't stayed with the cost of living. So
7: no.
8: More and more seniors are struggling with the amount that's coming in their pensions versus what it costs to live. So if they've got the equity in their home, you're right that a reverse mortgage is a great opportunity for a parent to be able to say, instead of us taking money out of our savings account, because we really don't want to do that, why not take out a reverse mortgage where we don't have payments and it's kind of an early inheritance for their kids? Because if they've got, And the problem becomes if they have multiple siblings, because parents are saying, I mean, well, if I help one, now I got to help the other two.
7: Right.
8: So how do I do this? So if they've got an $800,000 home that's paid for, you know, in theory, maybe there's about $250,000, $260,000 that goes to each kid. What some parents have done is they'll take out a reverse mortgage for $200,000 and give that kid $200,000 and say, there's your portion
9: of
8: the equity of the home when we pass away, so that, you know, the other two siblings, and they do a contract. I always say do a contract at a lawyer so that there's no disputing it, and have all the siblings sign it. So that
7: be aware of the situation.
9: Because there's a lot of people, a lot of people who are, you know, elderly that they own their own home and they don't realize, you know, do we wait until I pass to give my kids the house for them to get that money? Or can I take a reverse mortgage, take the money out now, give it to the kids, and then, yes, when they
8: and
9: go to sell the house.
8: Free. Yeah, remember, when they're, parents, and, it's tax-free if you do it at the living stage.
9: And then when they go to sell the house, sure, they're not going to get the whole whatever, $800. It's only going to be maybe $400, but they've already given the kids some money tax-free.
8: And watch them use it. And watch, and actually enjoyed watching their kids get ahead as opposed to struggling to get to maybe a house purchase.
9: And a lot of kids at that age are in the years where they need the money in the 40s and the 50s, maybe in the early 60s. They kind of need the money, right?
7: Yep. 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
8: in
7: towards
8: 40s, that's they need help. 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
7: 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We'll be right back.

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8: If you're still looking for plans this weekend, I've got you covered. 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
9: Welcome back to the show, everybody. So another Mike, who is a very long, loyal listener, sent me a very interesting article this week, Mike Caricetto.
10: Yeah.
9: So Mike sent me a story about a buyer buying a house. I think this was somewhere in Vermont or Connecticut. I can't remember. It says, buyer finds skeletal remains inside a foreclosed home.
10: Yeah.
9: And then his question was, crazy story. I'm curious. How many foreclosures happen in Ottawa annually?
11: Yeah, good. That's a good question. Like, we may see more. Like, they're not called foreclosures here. They're power of sales here, but same idea. We used to, back in the day, we used to get, you know, a few power sales here and there. There's not a ton. I mean, the delinquency rate's less than 1%. I think it was like 0.14 or something.
10: Three tenths of 1%.
11: Yeah. So it's like, it's very, very, very low. Even though I remember seeing an article, I was talking actually to my coach, Tom Ferry, about this. He's like, in the States, this article came up saying delinquencies are up 420%. And it's like, you read that article and you're like, oh my God, everyone's defaulting.
9: Every home is defaulting.
11: Every home's mortgage. And it went from like 0.34 to 0.61 or something like that. And here in Ottawa, the same article came out. It was like, delinquencies are up 150%.
9: I think surging was the word they
11: surging.
9: Used.
11: Surging. Delinquencies are surging. And I think it's at 0.014 or whatever it is.
10: Point three.
11: So way, way, way low. So there's not a ton of power sales in Ottawa. There'll probably be more in Toronto, but not as much in Ottawa. I don't know if we've handled the power sale, maybe two this year, maybe, which is not a lot, of power sales.
9: And it's a different process than in the States as well, is it not? Like, my understanding is in the States, they often go to auction, the banks don't do here. The banks put them up and they have a schedule where they...
11: Yeah,
10: well, difference in the States where they drop off the key.
11: Yeah, so a foreclosure in the States is basically when you're foreclosed on, the bank takes over your property and owns your property. You're not on the hook for anything else anymore.
9: That's it.
11: That's
9: it. You walk away.
11: power of sales is different. You're still on the hook if the bank has to go in and do any repairs, if the bank has to go in and, you know, cut your grass and do this and do that.
9: Or they can't make the price that's owed on the property.
11: Yes. So there's more responsibility of a Canadian power of sale than American foreclosures.
9: Mm.
11: And in the States, a lot of times people were actually, they were foreclosed on, there's stories of people taking out kitchens and taking out bathrooms and taking out all the copper wires taking out this and taking out that because they're not on the hook anymore. In Canada, with the power of sales, you start taking that stuff out of your house, you will be on the hook for it. It's going to come out of any proceeds, even though you won't get any proceeds.
10: You will get proceeds in Canada because in Canada, they have to sell it at market value, where in the U.S., once they own it, they can sell it for whatever they want.
9: It goes to auction. Yeah.
10: But they can sell it for whatever they want. They do the auction, but in reality, they can put a sign up in their bank. If it's a bank, they can put a sign up saying, hey, we're selling this house for $200,000 because they're owed $200,000.
9: Yeah.
10: And the house might be worth $300,000.
9: They want the $200,000.
10: They don't care about the other $100,000. So, and the buyer or the person who owns the home has no say in it. Where in Canada, the person who owns the home technically has a say in it as well. They have to sell it for market value, and then whatever's left over does go to the person who owns the home.
11: Back in the day in 2008, when the states went through the major crisis, there was some neighborhoods in, like, let's say Detroit, there was some neighborhoods, brand new built neighborhoods that were, you know, let's say it was a neighborhood of 200 homes, and let's say 110 were already built and the other ones weren't built yet. People were foreclosing on these homes so bad that the bank owned pretty much the whole subdivision. They literally bulldozed the subdivision. Brand new homes. It was cheaper for the bank to bulldoze the subdivision than it was to try and get rid of those properties. And there was some neighborhoods that they just bulldozed. It was a wild time. I know realtors were actually responsible for, they called it cash for keys. Realtors were responsible to try to get people out of their homes. They would actually front the cash to get people out of their home. I know realtors who had to front the money to repair homes in order to sell the home, and then the bank would pay them back. There was realtors who were on the hook for like hundreds of thousands of dollars before they got these homes
9: Holy
11: sold.
9: Moly.
11: It was a wild, wild west. And then you go down to places like Texas and Detroit, they would be showing up with their guns in their holster as they're trying to do cash for keys, right? Because people weren't leaving. And then eventually they'd have to leave. The sheriff would come and kick them out.
9: So I guess at the end of the day, it's a different process in Canada versus the U.S.
11: It is. And I'm sure in the U.S. right now, there's lots of foreclosures, not as many as back in 2008 and 2009, but I'm sure there's lots of foreclosures because there's some states and there's some cities in the U.S. that are so underwater. It's unbelievable.
9: Yeah.
11: We're here in Ottawa. We're a little bit more insulated. I mean, we do have people underwater right now. We are seeing some power of sales, but it's a very, very different process than the states, and we don't see a lot of them, that's for sure.
9: I remember I did shoot one, this was many years ago, and it had been stripped. It was walking inside, like it had been stripped. Like they took the hardwood flooring, like the people that came up, like
10: Sanity,
9: there was wires ripped, like you could see where they just ripped the wires right through the drywall and like whatever, like it was.
10: Was it tenants or was it the owners that did it? I mean, that's the question.
9: Like I don't know. I don't know. I'm just the photographer.
11: Greg and I were talking this morning because, you know, we have some beautiful listings, but we also have some dogs. And I said to Greg, I'm like, you must see some funny things out there. Like you must walk into some homes and be like, oh my God, do I even need to bring out my camera on this one?
9: Crack the lens.
11: Yeah. I would love to see some of the homes you've seen actually.
9: I got to keep those to myself. Yeah, there's a whole privacy thing with that.
10: You can write
9: too,
10: a book so. There.
11: You well, should. You should. You don't have to say the address, but you say one time I saw this in a home. Yeah.
9: I've seen a lot. That's for sure.
11: Yeah.
9: All right.
11: Yeah.
9: Off that topic, Frank. Birthdays?
10: Oh wow, we're gonna go right to birthdays. Right from there, right? Yeah, that's cool.
9: Most of the stories I can't share on live radio broadcast.
10: Wow. My sister celebrated her birthday yesterday. Say happy birthday to my little sis Maria. My good friend Franco Briglio, who's an agent with us too, celebrated his birthday yesterday. Was at a celebration of life. Lou Scott, who was one of my mentors when I started in this business with Canada Trust, passed away. So, thoughts and sympathies to the whole family, the Scott family. And, hey, big game tomorrow. Go Canada, go tomorrow.
9: Go Canada,
10: so
9: for sure.
10: Let's go. Everybody wear red tomorrow.
11: Who are they playing?
10: They're playing South Africa at 3 o'clock in the afternoon. Just watch a soccer game for a change, Paul. Just do it.
9: My friends are getting me into it, Paul.
11: Really?
9: Yeah, I've never been a soccer, but I'm getting into it a little
11: my
9: bit.
11: My sister lives in Australia, as you guys know, her son is a soccer star. In fact, he's moving to England to play. That's how good he is. And she always calls me, did you watch the game? I'm like, what game? She goes, the footy game. Yeah. And I'm like, no, I didn't watch the footy game.
9: A buddy of mine says I'd rather watch paint dry.
11: I would too. Sorry, any soccer players out there. I'm just not a soccer guy.
10: It is a beautiful game, and actually the talent level is incredible, but what's more incredible is watching the crowds. The crowds at these soccer games are second to none. I wish we had that in hockey.
9: I agreed.
11: Just before we get off the air, I do want to apologize to all my Italian friends out there. How's Italy doing, Frank?
10: They haven't lost a game, actually.
11: Sorry, all my Italian friends. I'm sorry.
10: Yeah, anybody who's Italian, do not list with Paul Rushmore.
9: Paul, do you have any birthdays? Anything you want to?
11: No, I'm good.
9: Amazing. Everybody have an amazing week. Happy Canada Day.
10: Yep. Happy Canada Day. Happy Canada Day. Continue to support local businesses and charities, everyone.
9: Have a great
10: Canada.

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5: Good afternoon. I'm Eric Fox. Today, a mix of sun and cloud with a slight chance of showers and risk of a thunderstorm and a high of 27 feeling like 31. Right now, it's 24 feeling like 28. Your full forecast is coming up. First, your top stories. Canada is looking to expand its humanitarian support for Venezuela after the country endured devastating earthquakes on Wednesday. On Thursday, the federal government announced it would provide $5 million in its humanitarian aid to support emergency relief efforts in Venezuela. Yesterday, Foreign Affairs Minister Anita Anand said the government is working with its mission in Colombia to help the roughly 800 Canadians registered in that area. The small island nation of Bahrain is reporting it was hit by a drone attack from Iran, while other reports say a ship in the Strait of Hormuz separately came under attack. Bahrain is home to the U.S. Navy's Fifth Fleet. The incidents are likely in response to U.S. airstrikes in Iran overnight, despite Iran and the U.S. continuing to negotiate terms to a deal to end the war. Meanwhile, a maritime body overseen by the U.S. Navy has announced an expansion of a route near Oman in the Strait for inbound and outbound traffic, potentially creating a new flashpoint with Tehran. And the CN Tower marked its 50th anniversary on Friday, with locals and visitors invited to commemorate the landmark that has defined Toronto's skyline for half a century. The base of the tower was full of festivities and art, a cappella performances, and free cupcakes. Joe Lalonde has lived in Toronto for many years and says she goes to the top of the tower about once a year.
6: Everyone here is so lovely. It's just such a reminder of how wonderful people are. Everyone just is so positive about the art, and it's always a great experience here.
5: The tower officially opened to the public on June 26th of 1976. It's a new way to join the conversation. 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Tonight, partly cloudy, that slight chance of showers this evening with a risk of a thunderstorm again, then clear overnight with a low of 14. Tomorrow, sunny, then a mix of sun and cloud with a slight chance of showers in the afternoon, high of 28 feeling like 32. Then at night, cloudy periods and a low of 16. And Monday, a mix of sun and cloud with a high of 29. Right now, it's partly cloudy and 24 feeling like 28. That's the latest from the CTV Newsroom. I'm Eric Fox. 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
17: Good afternoon once again. Dave Watts with you into your Saturday lunch hour with conversation on your best solution to get organized and decluttered. 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
18: Hi, Dave. Great to be with you this Saturday.
17: Many things to talk about this hour, Steve. We're going to talk about the newest Diamond Storage Center on Clyde at Baseline, and we'll drop into the Diamond Store for some serious browsing and shopping, and lots more. Steve, the Diamond concept was born right here in Ottawa with huge accolades from across North America. Let's start with the importance of local ownership and Diamond's industry-leading concept.
18: Well, Dave, I really do believe that local ownership is really the cause for our success. I mean, every day we wear our reputation on our sleeve. And, you know, when we got into this business, we set out to change the entire self-storage industry. There was very little human aspects to it. The facilities were not very attractive. And we wanted to change all that. And so we set out, we created the Diamond brand. We brought the best features of self-storage facilities all across North America. And we added a whole bunch of unique Diamond attributes, and really we've created, as you said a moment ago, the very best that self-storage has to offer, and it originated right here in the nation's capital, and we're so proud of that. And local ownership is very important. And, you know, people will look at the Diamond facilities and say they are the best in North America, which is quite incredible given that there's over 3 billion square feet of self-storage in the U.S., just a fraction of that in Canada. And the fact that the Canadian operator based here in Ottawa can jump into this and change the whole business model and really focus on the guest is great. And we're really proud of that. You know, typically self-storage facilities, Dave, as we've talked before, have been located in industrial parks or rural areas. You've seen them. Usually they're single-story buildings with garage doors, usually orange garage doors, surrounded by chain-link fence. And this is the traditional form of self-storage. But we've moved our Diamond centers into the mainstream and highly visible, high traffic locations that can be easily accessed by the local communities that they serve. You know, people are probably aware of where the closest diamond storage facility is to their home or their business, and they've probably seen many of our facilities around the city. Our diamond centers offer a storage solution, and that's keywords. We'll talk about that in a moment. Unmatched in the marketplace. And what we set out to do was to provide a reliable and cost-effective extension, effectively, of people's homes and businesses. In fact, you know, with some of the attributes like our full humidity and climate control, state-of-the-art security, air quality and cleanliness in our facilities, people's possessions are, funnily enough, actually better off with us in storage than they would be at their home or places of business. We've adopted, Dave, as we've talked many times before, an entire hospitality approach where all of the diamond customers are treated as guests. And, you know, this is really important. And we've really become, I think, the Four Seasons, Ritz-Carlton, however you want to describe it, of the self-storage industry. But the difference with us is because of our economies of scale, because of the large facilities with all the other products and services that we have to offer, all of which we're going to talk about later on in the program, you know, we don't come at a high-end hotel price. We're very mainstream with our pricing. But, you know, the success of our business model really has been primarily driven by our female guests, who, based on our research, make over 75% of the decisions about storage, both in their capacity as senior managers in business and as the CEO of many households. And our early research revealed that, you know, the traditional self-storage, again, those single-story buildings with orange garage doors, are perceived by women as unattractive and unsafe. And that's really an important thing. So as a result of all of this, we took the business model and we carefully curated it to address the issues of primary concern to women, and that is cleanliness, security, and a guest experience that always exceeds expectations. So that those were the real drivers. So, you know, our guests regularly stop in their diamond centers to deliver and retrieve articles while they're out doing their tasks and chores. And as people will recognize, our facilities are very, very close to retail as well. So when you're out and about, you can bring things to your storage unit at a diamond center, or you can retrieve things. But it's this convenience of access with a reliable guest experience that's particularly designed for women, which has led to our success. And again, as I always like to say, you know, it's like having another room for your stuff, really, or your business, you know, possessions. So we really entirely changed the paradigm, and we're getting great success with that. Now, people are also very surprised, Dave, that, you know, 40% of our storage business is actually derived from local businesses. And, you know, this is particularly attractive during times of economic uncertainty, which we're facing right now. You know, we're finding that businesses are coming to us because they're rationalizing their operations by using diamond. And then they have the flexibility, of course, of not having enter into long-term leases. So they can come and stay month to month, or they can go 6 months or a year or 2 years, whatever, but they're not obligated. They can just go month to month. The great thing, and we're going to talk about this a little bit later as well, for businesses is that we can expand their number of storage units or the size, or we can contract them depending on the needs of the business. And that can happen on a monthly basis. So you're always occupying the space that's important for you. So businesses like Diamond because they can save money, have access to executive boardrooms and meeting spaces, and have courier deliveries and everything come and drop stuff off, even up to 53-foot trailers. So all of this stuff is really leading to our success, and the local ownership has allowed us to really focus on it. You know, in the city of Ottawa now, we control over 80% of the entire storage market, and we're always, you know, in the mid-90s of occupancy, and we're pushing new locations all the time. We're going to talk about Clyden Baseline in a moment, which is what we opened. So really, we've become the Kleenex of the self-storage industry in Ottawa, and everybody sees Diamond Storage as the leading storage provider in all of North America. And we're really proud of that, and it's because of the local ownership and focusing on everything we do every day, making sure that if we meet people on the street, they're going to be happy with their experience. experience. That's what's led to our success, Dave.
17: 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Right after the break, we'll pick up our conversation with Steve Creighton, the Executive Vice President of the Diamond Group, Diamond Storage, and we'll talk about some of the things that sets Diamond apart. 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
17: In conversation with Steve Creighton, Executive Vice President of the Diamond Group of Companies, Diamond Storage, and just before the break, we started talking about some of the amazing benefits that sets Diamond apart. It's this value package that ensures Diamond will change the way you think about storage. So, Steve, let's look into some of the things that sets Diamond apart.
18: There's so many things that come together that really create the Diamond brand. And so, yeah, let's talk about some of those because many of them are of interest to people, some more so than others. But certainly we start off with one of our most intriguing offers, and that is the free truck, free driver, and free movers that move in. This is a really great offer. It makes the takes entirely actually the hassle of moving and storage out on the move in. You don't have to worry about renting a truck. You don't have to worry about, you know, getting the truck and having limited hours to use it and dealing with insurance and all of that. We can take care of all of that. And, you know, we get a lot of positive feedback constantly from our customers, our guests, but certainly our moving team, our logistics team is always at the forefront in terms of getting a lot of accolades about the work that they do. So the free truck, the free driver, and the free movers are really a unique differentiator that really does set Diamond apart. The quality of our professional Diamond associates who help, you know, our guests come up with storage solutions and not just space options is also one of our major areas and differentiators. I mean, we spend time to really understand the needs of our customers. We train our associates very well. They all attend the Diamond University. There are courses online on every aspect of our business that helps to prepare them to better serve the guests. And, you know, I think people today are looking for service. Too many times businesses cut back personnel, they cut back the service levels, and people love when they can go into a store or into a location like a Diamond Center and know when they walk in that there's somebody going to be there to greet them, to help them with their issues, and to come up with a storage solution that's right for them. I mean, it's typical. We have a lot of people that come in. They know that they're needing to declutter or they're facing a situation where they have to use storage. So they broadly know what it is they're looking for, but they've had no experience typically. And this is never a good thing because obviously, you know, we need to help them and put them through and ask the right questions and get, you know, guidance from them so that, you know, they can make the right decisions. And so many people will come in to our facilities and say, you know, we thought this was really going to be awkward, really difficult, inconvenient, but Diamond has made it so easy for us. And your store associates are so professional and so helpful that the whole experience is really great. So again, another differentiator that sets Diamond apart. Our customers are referred to as guests. We spoke about that earlier. We've adopted an entire hospitality approach to our business. And, you know, we understand again that our guests need support and guidance to make the proper decisions concerning storage. This isn't sort of a natural thing that they're fully aware of. Diamond has designed its facilities, Dave, as we spoke about earlier as well, to be an extension of your home or business where your stuff is actually better off with us stored at Diamond than it would be at your home or place of business. We have drive-in bays, and you've been in our facilities extensively, Dave, where you drive in to load and unload, which protect you from the weather. So it's very convenient. So, you know, at this time of year, if it's raining or it's too hot or too humid, you know, you can be totally protected inside the loading bays. We've got flexible monthly leases, and this is really important, particularly for businesses. You know, there's no long-term obligations. You can get AAA space at a Diamond Center and have a month-to-month arrangement if you want, or you can stay for 6 months, a year, 2 years, whatever it might be, but there's no obligation whatsoever to enter into long-term leases. We have a very wide range of storage suite sizes, all the way from something that would accommodate a closet worth of material or a product or possessions to one large enough for a 5-bedroom home or even larger. Our full humidity and full climate control, the only setup in the entire industry we have in place where your stuff is actually protected from things like bugs and mildew and mold and vermin. You don't have to worry about any of that stuff. We have state-of-the-art security, Dave. We've talked about this before being so important, which includes 24/7 monitoring of the facilities. We've got extended retail hours. We're open 13 hours a day from Monday to Friday, 8 a.m. till 9 p.m., and 9 hours a day as well on the weekend, Saturday, Sunday. We have no charge for locks and no admin fees. And with your free truck, free driver, and free movers, it's very inexpensive to move into Diamond. We also offer $50,000 of contents insurance to give you further peace of mind for your possessions. And Diamond is all about business. I mentioned this earlier too. Many people have used self-storage for residential purposes, but Diamond, with its extensive business services, and we're going to talk about that a little bit later, 40% of our guests are actually business customers, which is much greater than the industry average. So all of this to say, Dave, this is, you know, a short list of some of the stuff that sets Diamond apart. We're going to talk about a lot more later in the program, but we have, you know, been very successful in really creating simply the best storage solution, not just in Ottawa, but in all of North America. And in the nation's capital here, we've really become the Kleenex of the self-storage industry. You know, people don't talk about, oh, I'm going to have to get storage. I'm going to have to go to a self-storage place or whatever. They will say things like, you know, I'm going to have to check out Diamond. I'm going to have to see how Diamond can help me. I'm going to have to get a Diamond unit. So we've kind of become synonymous with the self-storage industry. Again, we've really become the Kleenex, really, of the self-storage industry in Ottawa.
17: And Diamond certainly will change the way you think about storage. You've mentioned that before, Stephen. Boy, that is so, so true. Now, you also touched on the Diamond guest client. And really, when you store with Diamond, get your stuff packed away and tucked away in storage with Diamond, it's like a five-star hotel for your stuff. Now, let's talk about the Diamond guest client. Who is the typical guest client at Diamond Storage?
18: Sure, Dave, and I'll love to talk about that. I guess one of the things I want to clarify too is, yes, it is like a hotel. Diamond offers an environment and a support network that is just like a hotel, like a five-star hotel. But the unique thing about Diamond is, because of the size of our facilities, because of the economies of scale that we get, you know, we come at a very mainstream price, and we don't come at the Ritz-Carlton or the Four Seasons price. So you get all that for really a bargain basement price, really. So some of the residential users, and this is where people, I think, are more familiar, but people are always asking me, you know, who's the typical, you know, Diamond customer? And so, you know, one of them could be, if you're downsizing your home, your children, baby boomer, if you're a baby boomer in particular, your children may not be ready to inherit the things that you want to give them. So, you know, parents will put stuff in storage until the kids are ready to get it. And they want to make sure that the storage solution is reliable, and their stuff's going to be probably in better shape than it was when they put it in, when the kids decide to retrieve it. If you're renovating your home, you know, you've got to make room for the contractors to do their work. So Diamond offers a great storage solution.

0: that they may want to give to people, they may want to sell, or they may want to throw out. And we found this to be a very, very useful opportunity, because a lot of families and the seniors know that it's time maybe to move into an assisted living retirement home, but they can't deal with the overwhelmingness of all the stuff that they've accumulated over the years. So we give them this stop off opportunity where they can logically go through it all. People who may be staging their home for sale, and it's great to see there's a bit of resurgence in the new home market right now. And it's been proven empirically that a decluttered, well-staged home will sell faster and at a higher price. So, you know, that's another big, big reason. And then there's people storing their tires and storing their summer outdoor furniture and, you know, cleaning out their garage for the winter. There's a whole slew of reasons why people need storage. 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
1: 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We'll look into the services and initiatives for the business guest client shortly. But Steve, over time, needs change. Perhaps storage requirements change, maybe to something bigger or maybe a smaller space. How can Diamond take care of the potential changing needs for every guest client?
0: Well, Dave, it's very flexible. If you go in and, you know, you think you need a certain size of unit and you end up showing up and your stuff doesn't, you know, fit, we'll immediately get into a bigger unit. Or if it's, you know, too big, we can put you into a smaller unit, because we want you in the right size unit. We want to service you well. But then if your needs change, so let's say over the course of time, you rent 100 square feet and then you start getting rid of some things over several months and your size shrinks, we will move you to a smaller unit at no charge so that you're in the right size unit, paying the right price for your unit. So we're very flexible that way, and we interact with our guests all the time to ensure that the space that they have is appropriate for their needs at that time.
1: Steve, coming up after the break, we're going to get into some of the services the business client, guest client, can take advantage of with Diamond Storage. That's when we come back on Experts on Call. Steve Creighton is our guest this hour. He's the Executive Vice President, of course, of the Diamond Group. We'll be right back.
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8: 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We've got Diamond Minis, which are smaller units for maybe small storage needs. 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We have a full address with suite number as well for mailbox service. We have parcel delivery services, so we can receive parcels for businesses. So businesses can have courier deliveries or freight deliveries sent to the Diamond Center. We accept them. We put the stuff into temporary storage, and then we send the business guest an email to indicate that something has arrived, and then they usually come within 24 hours to pick it up. We have a full loading and unloading dock leveler service, so up to 53-foot tractor trailers can come in and load and unload. And we have large drive-throughs, which we talked about earlier, which make it really convenient and really easy for business stuff to move in and out. The typical items that are stored by business customers could be things like excess inventory or excess furniture and equipment, dead storage files, Christmas decorations, for example. We have staging companies that store all of their pillows and artwork and miscellaneous furniture that's used to stage a home for sale. A lot of that. And then we have, you know, a lot of companies that organize inventory as well. We have HVAC companies that will put product in our different facilities so their technicians don't have to travel to a central depot to pick up product. They can go to their local Diamond Center and pick things up. We've got shredding services for business, and we're launching something new right now, and it's called Diamond Connect. And what it is at our Kanata location is we have backlit signs that are in our drive-through that advertise your local business. We have access to our website. We've got digital access as well on display boards within our facilities. So we're allowing local business to advertise and to align themselves with a very successful Diamond brand. So we've had some really good take-up. If you're interested as a business to look at this, check out our Diamond Kanata location at Kanata Centrum, and you'll see what I'm talking about. So as I said, Dave, Diamond really does mean business. We're there to support businesses. 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And so if you're a business looking for good storage solutions and you want to have all these other things that I've talked about, check us out at any of our locations. I think you'll be really surprised with what we have to offer.
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8: 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We've got clothes drying racks. 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We've got steel shelving that can be used in your garage, in your basement, in your mudrooms, that can get you organized. 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We've got decorative wall shelving. We've got under counter pull out cabinetry for all those awkward areas around the pipes in your under your sinks. We've got drawer organizers for kitchen and bathroom. We've got a whole bunch of organizational products for your garage, including tire racks and things like that. And we got lots of gadgets for kitchen and bathroom. So it's a really interesting experience, great quality stuff, beautifully curated. Check us out. So not only does Diamond help you declutter through our industry-leading storage facilities, but we also have these great Diamond stores that can get you stylishly organized. So check it out. And I think if you stop by, you'll be really surprised at the extent of products that are available and the quality of product that we have.
7: And as you were saying, Steve, and it's certainly worth a reminder that you don't have to be a Diamond Storage guest client to shop at the Diamond Store. Come on in, browse around at your leisure. It's wide open, always welcoming.
8: Correct. The Diamond Store is a destination retailer just like any other retail. But as I say, the experience is unlike anything that anybody would have ever experienced at a self-storage facility. Now, I mentioned all these great products, but we also have our white boxes, our corrugated white boxes that are seen all over the place. We sell millions of those a year. We've got moving and packing supplies and all the things that you might need for a move as well. Even if you're not using storage, Diamond has got great prices, great quality, and great selection of moving and packing supplies. And there's lots of moves going on at this time of the year. So I would encourage you to check out Diamond and take advantage of some of the great offers that we have.
7: Another benefit of Diamond Storage, Steve, is your commitment to environmental stewardship. Diamond is a leader in this area. Environmental best practices always at the top of the list.
8: Sure, Dave. And, you know, the environment is very, very important to us here at Diamond. People are surprised to know that we're actually the largest generator of electrical power in the city of Ottawa, behind only Hydro Ottawa. And people say, well, how is that possible? And we say, well, all of our rooftops are blanketed with solar panels. So we provide a huge amount of energy production on all of our rooftops. We've done an LED retrofit in all of our buildings, so we've really been able to reduce the amount of hydro that our buildings are using. Our facilities are built to stringent environmental standards, and we, you know, are very, very conscious of that. We have a recycling program as well for our guests that they can deal with cardboards and plastics and things like that they may be throwing out at the locations. And several of our development sites actually we acquired had soil contamination. Because of previous users, there may have been, you know, car repair shops or whatever on some of the locations. So we undertook an extensive cleanup of the soils and groundwater to bring the lands back to the standards that are dictated by the Ontario Minister of the Environment. And so we've been able to clean up some sites that were dirty and causing environmental concern. And so that's another real positive thing that Diamond does in the local community.
7: And those kinds of cleanups, Steve, aren't things that are taken lightly either. I mean, you're committed to cleaning up that ground space if needed. That's amazing.
8: Yeah, absolutely. And it's expensive. It's not an easy undertaking when you've got, you know, hydrocarbon contamination in both the water table and in the soil. It's a big effort to clean up the sites. But again, it's part of what drives us to be respectful of the environment. So if we can clean up something that existed before we came along and started to build, we're happy to be able to do that.
7: Diamond is a community leader in so many ways, Steve, and one of the biggest community benefits is the philosophy of giving back. Philanthropy always top of mind with Diamond.
8: Yes, well, Dave, you know, philanthropy really is at the core of everything that we do at Diamond. And Diamond is one of the very few companies in Canada that was founded on the premise of giving back to the communities that have made us successful. That's why every year we donate a substantial amount of our profits back to charitable organizations and community groups that are in our local community. And we are further committed to contribute even larger sums of money, as the value is created within the company. So, you know, we've helped the Ottawa Heart Institute. We helped the Ottawa Mission. We contributed a couple of million of KN95 masks at the height of COVID. So we're doing lots of stuff like that, Dave. And we're very, very focused on supporting the communities that have made us successful.
7: More to come when our conversation continues with Steve Creighton, the Executive Vice President of the Diamond Group, Diamond Storage. A reminder to visit the Diamond website anytime. Quite simply, Diamond, that's D-Y-M-O-N. Diamond.ca. 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
7: 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Let's check it out.
8: Yeah, it's a great location, David. Just opened a few months ago, and we are getting very, very high interest in terms of guests moving in and looking to move in the next short while. It's very dominant at the corner of Clyde and Baseline. It's a very high traffic node, so people in that area would have likely seen it. So certainly if you're in that neighborhood, either as a business potential guest or as a residential guest, check it out and stop by. I think you'll really, really like what you see. 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It's absolutely beautiful. It's got a great diamond store with all of the great products and services that we offered, or that we talked about a little bit earlier in the program. But check it out if you're in that catchment area. I think you'll be really, really pleased with the quality and look and feel of that location.
7: There are so many things, Steve, that sets Diamond apart. We've certainly touched on this before, but I think it's worth repeating because it is a great bonus and advantage for guest clients when they move into Diamond Storage. What sets Diamond apart?
8: Well, people always want to know how come it's been that Diamond has been so successful and why we've had very fast lease-ups and why we've had longer retention of customers than anyone else in the industry and why we've had great accolades and why we've done the great things that we've done. And it's because of a whole bunch of things all coming together. But, you know, we've talked about the free truck, the free driver, free movers, a fantastic offer that totally removes the hassle out of moving in storage. We've got our professional Diamond associates who are extremely well trained from the Diamond University to be able to perfectly serve all of our guests, come up with storage solutions and not just storage space options. Our customers are referred to as guests, and we've adopted, as I said earlier, an entire hospitality approach to our business. And we understand that our guests need hand-holding and support and guidance to make the proper decisions about storage. So, you know, we treat them as guests. For example, when you check in, we ask you how long you're going to be staying with us, which is very similar to what a hotel would ask, not some kind of generic unemotional sort of request about how long you're going to be storing with us. We have drive-in bays for loading and unloading to protect you from the weather. So this time of the year where it may be raining or it may be very humid, you can be totally protected in our drive-through bays. We've got flexible monthly leases with no long-term obligations, which is really important. So you can move in with us, have AAA accommodation and offers, and you don't have to worry about signing a long-term lease, which is particularly important for businesses. And it also allows them to expand or contract, Dave, their businesses as their needs change. So, you're not locked in, which is, again, gives tremendous flexibility. We have full humidity and full climate control, the only storage facility in the city of Ottawa that offers that. And it is a fantastic thing to ensure that your stuff is protected from bugs and mildew and mold and vermin and all that sort of stuff. 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We've got extended retail hours, 13 hours a day, Monday to Friday, and 9 hours Saturday, Sunday. 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They can be in AAA locations. They have the flexibility to contract and grow as they need to. They've got access to boardrooms. They've got access to meeting rooms. We have courier deliveries that can come all day long, and large deliveries, stuff put in temporary storage. So there's just a ton of reasons why Diamond is set apart from the competition, and it's what's really led, Dave, so far to our success in the city of Ottawa.
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8: 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So if you're interested in that kind of advertising, it's very unique, it's very pointed, it's very effective. 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
7: Steve, we are right out of time, but wow, what a great hour of information. Really appreciate it. Thanks again, and happy Canada Day coming up next Wednesday.
8: 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Thank you very much.
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29: Good afternoon. I'm Eric Fox. Today, a mix of sun and cloud with a chance of showers, risk of a thunderstorm, and a high of 27, feeling like 31. Right now, it's 25, feeling like 28. Your full forecast is coming up. First, your top stories. The husband of a missing Ottawa woman is now facing a murder charge in connection with her disappearance. Last week, police reported 64-year-old Olga Konakova was missing and had not been heard from since January. Her disappearance was considered to be suspicious. Police have now charged her 63-year-old husband, Viktor Konnikova, with first-degree murder. Her remains have not been found, and police are classifying her death as a femicide. The International Organization for Migration says up to 6.76 million people could be affected by Wednesday's powerful earthquakes in Venezuela that have killed more than 920 people. It says that some 2 million people in the capital of Caracas could be affected by the quakes, with time running out to find survivors in the rubble. Venezuelans have been digging through the rubble of collapsed homes and apartment buildings with their bare hands, searching for survivors. Canadian Foreign Affairs Minister Anita Anand says the federal government is working with its mission in Colombia to help the roughly 800 Canadians registered in the area in the aftermath of Wednesday's devastating earthquakes. And the small island nation of Bahrain is reporting it was hit by drone attacks from Iran, while other reports say a ship in the Strait of Hormuz separately came under attack. Bahrain is home to the U.S. Navy's Fifth Fleet. The incidents are likely in response to U.S. airstrikes in Iran overnight, despite Iran and the U.S. continuing to negotiate terms of a deal to end the war. Meanwhile, a maritime body overseen by the U.S. Navy has announced an expansion of a route near Oman in the strait for inbound and outbound traffic, potentially creating a new flashpoint with Tehran. It's a new way to join the conversation. Have your say with the CFRA Talkback button on the iHeartRadio app. From the CTV Weather Center today, a mix of sun and cloud with a chance of showers, risk of a thunderstorm, and a high of 27, feeling like 31. Tonight, partly cloudy with a chance of showers. This evening, risk of a thunderstorm, then clear and a low of 14. Tomorrow, sunny, then a mix of sun and cloud with a chance of showers in the afternoon and a high of 28, feeling like 32. Then at night, cloudy periods and a low of 16. And Monday, a mix of sun and cloud with a high of 29. Right now, it's partly cloudy and 25, feeling like 28. That's the latest from the CTV Newsroom. I'm Eric Fox. 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
10: Welcome to the Bennett Real Estate and Wealth Show. This is Dean Roberts, and today we're discussing one of the most important topics facing Canadians, protecting and growing wealth during these uncertain economic times. Joining us are Ottawa real estate leader, I love that word, Marnie Bennett, along with wealth advisor from Raymond James. Hello, Bahar Marvizi.
2: Hi, Dean. Great to see you.
10: Great to have you here. Marnie, we're going to learn a lot today, aren't we?
7: Yeah, you know, we're getting a lot right now. And, you know, Bahar's been a very good professional that I've been working with. I've actually known her for a long time. She's absolutely fabulous and top of her game as a senior wealth advisor. And, you know, we're getting a lot of people understandably concerned about where they're going to. And it doesn't matter, like they're in their 30s, 40s, 50s. People are planning ahead. We're going to talk to Bahar, like how she's helping people move forward. I thought I'd first touch base of where we are in Ottawa right now. We're getting a lot of calls, and I said I got to put my hat on. Thankfully, I took my degree in law and economics at Carleton, so I never thought I'd be using as much as I am now. So let's talk a little bit about where we are in the state of Canada at the moment and all the stuff that's going on with CUSMA. And no matter what you're calling about inflation, the numbers just came out about inflation. Inflation moved above 3%. Gas went down because, again, the Iranian war or conflict, whatever Mr. President Trump wants to call it. He doesn't like to call it a war. He calls it a conflict. I don't know what that means exactly to him. But what we're looking at right now is the oil prices have dropped right now. But what's really gone up is, of course, fresh fruit, vegetables. I was reading that tomatoes are up 45% in prices. So we're seeing a lot of costs. Canadians are like, what the heck is going on with groceries and everything? Maybe we're all going on special diets and not eating right now. I'm not sure. Maybe that's going to become very popular now that you just, what they call it, intermittent fasting is what we're going to be looking at. What we're also looking at is the bond market, again, depending on what's going to be happening with the U.S., meaning they still have very high interest rates. They're so high compared to Canada right now. I mean, we are looking at around 3.69 to 4.25 for interest rates, whereas if you're living in the United States, it's 6.5 to 6.8. So there's quite a gap, which isn't normal. Usually they're fairly close in what we're looking at. But what I thought we'd look at today is that, first of all, I've been getting reading a lot about what economists are saying, because of course we're getting our sellers and buyers finding out what is going on in the economy, what is it, how's the impact on the housing market. First of all, I've said this so many times, we are so fortunate to live in Ottawa. Ottawa is considered a blue chip real estate market. And a lot of people have said, well, what does that mean exactly? What is a blue chip real estate market? Well, if you follow the stock market and you say blue chip, you know what a blue chip is, and it's a pretty steady, you know, consistent, not high risk. That's what you're looking in Ottawa for the real estate. So, for example, a senior economist, Sean Cathcart, who was from the CREA, the Canadian Real Estate Association, he came out and he said, okay, Ottawa is a blue chip market. And for real estate, and why it is a good time to sell or a good time to buy, it doesn't vary. It's not like we're living in Oshawa or in Hamilton or in any of these cities that have been so affected, Dean, by manufacturing and the tariffs and so forth. So what we're looking at is what drives a blue chip market: strong employment and economic drivers nearby. Ottawa has very strong employment because we're a government town, and they're expanding, for example, the Department of Defense. They're hiring about 9,000 more people. We're headquartered here. We're seeing a lot of that growth. You're also looking at high demand from buyers and sellers. Dean, we've had a fabulous June, fabulous April and May. The first quarter of 2026 across Canada was slow. It's a slower market now getting into what I mean is now we're entering the spring market. So you're not going to see a lot of realtors probably at the cottages in July because we're suddenly seeing a lot of activity. What we're also looking at, we've always said that Ottawa is a steady eddy market. It doesn't have those highs and lows. It's steady growth. But we know that there's a micro market, 100 micro markets. So depending on where you're living, you may have prices higher. So currently at this time, because people are going back to work and they're not driven out to the outlying areas like they were during COVID, thinking we weren't going to be able, we're going to have to harvest and make our own food, everyone's moving back into the city. We're seeing in the Glebe, Westboro, Old Ottawa East, Ottawa South, we're seeing multiple offers. Homes are selling in hours. They're selling with multiple offers. They're selling $300,000-$400,000 higher than asking prices. So the activity for high prices are happening in the urban core. That's what we're seeing happening. We're also looking at, okay, where are we going with respect to townhomes, new homes? They apparently just passed the legislation, finally, on the process of new homes, on the whole idea regarding the HST. So we're going to be seeing a lot of townhomes selling in the new home industry. So leading into that, we're going to be talking to Bahar, who is the senior wealth advisor and financial planner, because I thought it's very important for us now. We're letting get a lot of questions. You know, we have a lot of baby boomers. We have the highest baby boom population, which we're going to talk about silver tsunami in Canada. We in Ottawa have the highest baby boom population per capita. So we're going to talk about how can people feel, you know, I want them to feel comforted. I want them to understand about planning. I want them to understand how they can feel more reassured about their future. And we're going to have a lot of hugs and understanding from Bahar. She's going to make people feel really good, Dean, about all this.
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5: 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I don't think I've ever said this before. The Silver Tsunami, Canada's largest wealth transfer. Marnie, what's it all about?
7: I don't. 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We're not baby boomers anymore, Dean. We are the Silver Tsunami. I like that. It's got a lot of zip and flavor to it. So I'm pretty excited. As I said, it's so important. It's the Real Estate and Wealth Show, and we're going to be really focusing, changing the direction a little bit, and talking now to the most incredible person I know, other than my daughter and some other people, is Bahar Marvazi. It's a great name. I love Bahar. 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Please share, what is a Silver Tsunami, and are we doing enough? What does that all mean, Bahar?
6: Thanks, Marty. The Silver Tsunami is a massive wave of baby boomers moving into retirement, and some of them actually are already in retirement. Over the next 5 years, we're looking at about 2.5 to 3 million Canadians entering the retirement market. It's one of the largest waves in our history. Currently, there are about 7 million Canadians who are already over the age of 65. That actually represents one-fifth of our country. This number continues to grow every year. As you know, many of these people own homes, they've got lots of investments, businesses, and they've accumulated a lot of wealth. The challenge isn't necessarily anymore creating wealth, but rather protecting it and making sure it lasts. Medical science has advanced tremendously. Life expectancy is on the rise, which is fantastic. But this means planning for longer in retirement, which requires us to be proactive, intentional. And Canada's entering the largest intergenerational wealth transfer in its history. So what we're seeing out there now is no longer people worrying about dying too soon. They're worrying about living too long. Retirement conversations are looking a lot different than they did 20 years ago. There's a real sense of uncertainty. People are asking themselves, am I on the right track? Will I run out of money? We're seeing a shift from accumulation to protection. Clients have spent decades building their wealth, and now the focus is on, how do I make this last? How do I turn this into reliable income? And the third theme, which to me is the biggest one, is a lack of clarity. People are feeling busy financially, but not necessarily confident. They've got accounts, investments, and maybe even multiple advisors, but no clear coordinated plan tying this all together. So really what people are looking for today isn't necessarily just returns. It's clarity, confidence, and a strategy they can actually understand. And that's where structured financial planning really makes a difference.
7: Yeah, so, you know, Bahar, I'm in that silver tsunami. I'm not one of the brave women that have silver hair, mind you, but I'm into that. And you're absolutely right. Like, you know, you, of course, know my husband, George, and I, and our adult children. And, you know, it is a worry. I mean, before, you know, it's all your different stages of life. And, you know, when you first, you meet someone, you get married and you start, you know, planning, are you going to marry that person? Are you going to have children? Where are you going to live? What's your career look like? And we can see as the generations have passed and, you know, things have changed a lot. Not everyone's getting married. Not everyone's having children. Not everyone's buying, you know, the picket fence house. You know, they're all doing different things. So, but now you're absolutely right. Is we all work so hard to be physically fit. I'm often my personal trainer. We're all trying to live longer. I mean, as I said, I'm never going to be retiring. We're just zipping around. But now, Bahar, I know we're hearing it when we're meeting people for real estate. You can feel the anxiety. You can feel they don't, as you said, they don't have a solid plan. They're sort of scattered here and there, and they're looking for someone like Bahar to help them bring it all together. So how do I bring that? How, I think you provide a roadmap. What does that look like, Bahar?
6: Yeah, so financial planning, as you know, Marnie, isn't just investing. It's a structured process that gets us from A to Z, more of a roadmap, just like you said. And hopefully after today's session, the listeners will have a better understanding of it and how it can apply to them. All financial planners use a variation of the seven-step process. Step number one is really understanding your current financial situation, a real good look in the mirror. And if you're working with an advisor or a financial planner, it's really where they get the chance to get to know you and you get a chance to get to know them and how they work. And I know this doesn't sound exciting. In fact, step one is the one that most people avoid entirely or get wrong. But here's the truth. This is where everything starts. Think about it like this. If you were going on a road trip, you wouldn't just start driving without knowing where you were on the map, right? And that's exactly what people do with their money. They're guessing, they estimate, or worse, they avoid looking at it completely. So we really need to understand where we're starting from. And that means how much money is coming in. So income, investments, rental income, if it applies, how much is going out in terms of expenses, debt payments, what you own. So all of your assets, whatever that may be. And then what you owe in terms of debts and what does that look like? This helps us get a clear picture so we can move forward.
7: And, you know, I, George and I are looking at this all the time. You've given us a lot of the forms that we should be looking at and putting stuff together. And, you know, it's a matter of discipline, and it's no different than we're working with real estate when we're going about, you know, what's your mortgage payments? What's your amortization? Do you have a fixed payment? Like everyone, and it is hard. It is very difficult. But you're going to be their wealth manager, of course, and advise them of where they're going. That, I think, is the foundation, isn't it? What's the next step after they do that for you? Where do they go after that, Bahar?
6: Yeah, great question. So the next step, step two, is setting your financial goals. So what exactly are we working towards? Now that we know where you stand, step two is defining the goals. Because here's the thing, money on its own doesn't really mean anything. It becomes powerful when it's tied to something specific, a goal, a timeline, a purpose. We tend to separate these goals into short, medium, and long-term buckets. Question number one that people always ask me is, can I afford to retire? I can't answer that question without all the details. So we need specific goals. We need money to have a direction. Let's take David, for example. A 57-year-old single guy has been working for over 30 years, and he's got about $500,000 save for retirement, a small mortgage, and he's starting to think seriously about life after full-time work. He doesn't really have a clear plan yet, just a general feeling that retirement is getting close. So from our perspective, David's vision is a hope, and we need a plan to support that hope. Okay. So what a specific goal might look like is David wants to retire in 6 years with $60,000 a year of after-tax income, combined between, you know, pensions, his savings plans, and government benefits. The more specific these goals can get, the better the chances we have of achieving them, and the easier it is for the financial professional to build it into a plan.
7: I mean, this is another thing, and I think I love this. So if you're in the government, I guess you probably have a lot of government workers in Ottawa. I'm just putting words in your mouth. And then you've got, of course, the entrepreneurs, the high tech people, like there's all different segments, right? And, you know, myself, obviously I'm not in the government, so I have a different, you know, I don't have this pension that, you know, that my husband would have. So I guess what you would do, and I'm trying to understand this, and I've worked with obviously yourself and others before, is that the client you're working with needs to take some responsibility and gather everything together. So how do you help them, you know, get to that, like, planning? You've got the planning. Now, how do you make that a reality? How do you match those? What do you do exactly?
6: Absolutely. So once we have a clear picture of where they are, and then we can really understand where they want to go once we set the goals and the objectives, assuming it's going to be retirement planning, we then look at, you know, three things: cash flow, debt, savings, and investments. So cash flow, where is the money actually going? Debt, you know, what we like to call the silent wealth killer. Now, keeping in mind, not all debt is created equally, but it does affect the plan. So they are important to consider. And we also look at savings and investments. Our

0: take you through the next plan, how to make everyone feel absolutely great and have a plan and be focused and go down that lane and be all ready to go and feeling better about life.
1: And when we come back to kick off the second half of the show, along with Bahar Marvizi, wealth advisor from Raymond James, Marnie will do her thing as usual. 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
1: We're only halfway through the Bennett Real Estate and Wealth Show. Still lots of more great info to come with Marnie Bennett and our special guest today, Bahar from Raymond James. All right. Building the plan. How do we do that, guys?
0: Well, you know, this is a big thing that we're looking for. And I was telling, you know, while we were waiting for the next segment to start, I was saying to Bahar, I mean, even myself, I have to breathe. I have to zen, and I'm not a zen person. Anyone that knows me, I'm not zen. Okay. But when it comes to this, with your future, with your retirement, I mean, there's so many decisions. And I love, Bahar, how you said, like, people are meeting this person. They're not having a cohesive plan. And that's why they're getting so confused, I'd say, okay? Because they're like, oh, my gosh, I got money in this, and maybe I got money in my bank. I do have a GIC.

0: what is a TFSA? They may not even know if they've done it. They don't even know what it is. And then when you get to age 70, you turn your RSP into a RIF. Like, there's so many things. And meanwhile, you're trying to work. And meanwhile, you're trying to balance life. And that's why they need to go to specialists like yourself, you know, that understand and help them calm down and feel good and breathe. So how do they, Bahar, where are the steps that you help them with the plan, the reality, how they can live and save? Like, what does that look like? How do you work that for them?
1: Yeah, fantastic. So this is actually my favorite part of the planning process, because this is where I get to put pen to paper and bring it all in together. So let's go back to David as the example. We know he wants to retire in 6 years and generate about $60,000 of after-tax income in retirement and reduce financial stress. The question now becomes, how do we make that happen? So we need to turn his goals into decisions and decisions into a plan. And I always stress to clients at this point in the planning process, managing your retirement planning is sort of like your doctor managing your diabetes. It's an ongoing conversation. We are constantly reacting to the federal government and the changes they make in the budget every year. You know, different tax laws can change. And so we are constantly reacting to that. So what we build up front is not always set in stone. And clients will often change their goals and their objectives throughout their lifetime as different life events happen and different things become important to them. So I always want to stress to people, you know, what we build up front is not always set in stone. This can be modified and it's an ongoing conversation. Okay. So now we start to get strategic and we are going to pull different sources of income in terms of projections together. So we know David has got a pension through his work. And so we are going to project, what is that pension going to look like in 6 years? How much CPP and OAS, so Canada Pension Plan, and old age security will he be entitled to? And what will that income look like? What do his RSPs look like? What do his TFSAs look like? If he owns some real estate, what does the rental income look like? Does he plan on keeping that rental income? You know, and you know, where you guys come in, if we are downsizing principal residence because perhaps it's a really big 2-story, 5-6 bedroom home and he doesn't need that anymore. The extra proceeds from the sale of primary residence, where is that going to go? Okay. So we pull all of these factors into the plan. And of course we're projecting, we're taking into consideration inflation, which, you know, as we talked about at the beginning of the show, is a huge factor in our lives, and rates of return, right? What kind of risk profile do the clients have? How much risk can they tolerate? Are they very conservative? And do we want to use GICs or bonds? Or do they want to be in the stock market? These are all things that are going to play a variable in our plans. And these are all things that can be modified down the road. People are often stressed when they give me information that I collected at the beginning of the planning process that it's set in stone. It absolutely is not. And this is why it's important to work with a financial professional, because we are constantly in touch with you and modifying and updating this plan as we go forward.
0: Yeah, like I call it, you've got to increase your financial IQ. And, you know, it's no different than when I'm doing like, for example, investment real estate or just giving your house a job, understanding what kind of mortgage, you know, what size of home. It's the same thing with the financial planner. And I mean, there's so much as humans we have to take care of, you know, our family, our health, our finances. And, you know, the finances is something that it's sort of like going to the doctor every year and the dentist, you know, every 6 months or 3 months, whatever it is you have to do. It's something, as you said, it changes all the time because you guys as financial planners have to deal with what the government suddenly has changed, some kind of rules, you know, how much you can do in your RSPs. You know, they've increased now how much you can use an RSP to invest, you know, if you're buying your first home. Like, it's an ongoing, constant thing. So when you're meeting with people, I know you're very, very smart. You're very compassionate. You care a lot. How do they make this decision? How do you help them, like a diet or their health? How do you help them stick to the plan that you've come up with and the decisions? What does that look like, Bahar?
1: Yeah. So once we've, created the plan and we've, figured out, is there a shortfall or is there not? The next step is really making the decision and committing to the plan, because information isn't the problem anymore. Most people know what we should be doing at this point. The real question is, are we going to commit to follow through? And this is where everything separates. So we will set up accounts, automated saving strategies. If we're needing to pay down debt, we automate that process as well. And this is where most plans can fall apart, to be honest. It's the commitment process. And so the client, with our help, of course, is then going to decide, is the objectives too high or is this something we feel we can do and work towards? Are the objectives already attainable with the assets that we have? Okay. So it could look really different for a lot of different people, and we'll help narrow it down. Do we think this is a realistic strategy, or is this, something perhaps that we're going to work towards on the longer term?
0: I know we work, with financial planners, with the real estate, because a lot of people's wealth is connected to real estate. If they're homeowners, the stats I have read is about 43% of their wealth is with real estate if, again, they're homeowners. And again, I guess it's working with all the advisors, whether they're the real estate, component, or you're putting it all together. And just like you're getting a checkup all the time, you're monitoring their progress, right? Right, Bahar? Like, you're helping them.
1: Absolutely. And that, to me, is one of the most important steps. Review and update the plan regularly. So like I said, it's not a set and forget it type of approach. Life changes, income changes, markets change, and your plan needs to evolve with that. Similar to your doctor managing the diabetes, like I gave that as an example, retirement and financial planning is an ongoing conversation. The people who win financially aren't the ones who get it perfect the first time. They're the ones who keep adjusting over time. People's risk profiles generally decrease as they get older and they get, closer to retirement. So I would say we are updating plans at least annually, if not more frequently, if life events are happening in between.
0: Yeah, it's no different, as you know, when we're working with, the Silver Tsunami group or whatever group we're working with. Sometimes they're not ready to move, yet, but we'll help them. Like, if you need to maintain your house, or if you need to do some renovations or small upgrades or different things, it's the same. And I'm trying to get people to project, like, in life, you have your health, you have your family, and you have your finances, and you need to be working with Bahar. Everyone listening is work with a senior wealth advisor that's going to help you feel better to get there. Because we all want to retire. We all want to take those trips around the world, maybe, or maybe we've always wanted to own a boat or a cottage or whatever that goal is. But you've got to see, is it attainable? Is it something you can plan towards? And, I encourage our children to start planning in their, their 30s and wherever. But even if you are in your 50s and 60s, it's not too late. You have to come in, meet, and go over all the things. And, Bahar, I'm going to throw out you in their next segment some rapid-fire questions, because we get asked lots of times. And, of course, I'm wearing all kinds of hats all the time. I'm not a financial planner. I'm not a wealth advisor. But I want to work with professionals so we can help our clients, live a great life and put their real estate and wealth together. And that's what we're talking about today. So in our next segment, we're going to talk about that. But also, how can they reach you, Bahar? What's the number they can reach you, anyone listening to you today?
1: So they can reach our office at 613-592-4400, and extension 1 will reach Paul, our staff, who can book some time for us. Reach extension 3 to reach me directly.
0: Yeah, or you can reach out to the Bennett Pros and say, I'd love to work with Bahar. How can I get started? And, folks, mm-hmm. You've worked really hard, right, Dean? And I know you planned your retirement. It's very, very important.
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2: 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Bahar, I've seen you a lot on LinkedIn.
1: Thanks, Dean. Yeah, I'm pretty active on LinkedIn, and we do try and share a lot of financial tidbits and I wouldn't say financial advice, but just eye-opening conversation starters, if you will.
0: Yeah, you know, and that's the whole thing I talk about is social media. And, you know, I know, Bahar, you're very, you speak a lot across Ontario. You meet with a lot of people, and you're very good at updating like we are at the Bennett Property Shop. That's why we work well together, and we always bring in people that we feel are on top of the game to help our clients. And, you know, I was talking with real estate. There's a big impact on the wealth. It's going to be, as you had said, one of the largest wealth transfers, I mean, trillions of dollars, and they're saying in Canada, $8.4 trillion is the wealth in the households that are going to be doing between the generations. And, you know, we're looking at right now, just in the last 3 years, $1 trillion of wealth have gone through. And a lot of questions people have about, you know, for us, and we're going to do this in another segment, it is about the housing market and the impact of this wealth transfer. And are we going to see more listings coming on? What neighborhoods are greatly affected? I can tell you just as a glance right now, if you're in a neighborhood that a lot of people moved in the 80s and 90s, that's where you're going to see a lot of changes, because, of course, that's where the silver tsunami is. Now, one of the questions that we get, of course, is what do you think, Bahar, is the one financial mistake Canadians make most often? What do you feel that is?
1: Yeah, great question. I would say the largest mistake we see out there is people trying to time the market and people who are not investing for the long term. The reality of it is even financial professionals who have a lot of experience have a difficult time timing the market. And if you miss the five best days, you know, on the stock market in 2026, it will make a huge impact on your bottom line. So I would say staying invested, invest for the long term. Don't react to the geopolitical noise. I know it's tough to not react when you see the market swing around, but the worst thing you can do is sell your holdings when the market's pulled off a couple of days.
0: And it's sort of similar to real estate. As we say, if you're a real estate investor, it's a long-term haul. It's not, you know when to hold them, when to fold them, and you're in and out, and it's not an ATM machine.
1: Exactly.
0: Like it's, and that, I think it's being very disciplined and not seeing something shiny, and now I'm going to go to cryptocurrency, and now I'm going to go here, right? Is that sort of what you're talking about?
1: Absolutely. And that's where, you know, working with a financial planner really comes in, or a wealth advisor, whatever you want to call us. It's important because we don't just serve you as, you know, wealth managers and managing your money. We're kind of like therapists a little bit as well, right? We can walk you off the ledge when you're feeling nervous and uncomfortable with something, and explain to you why things are happening and what the right decision is at that time.
0: And, you know, we're looking at opportunities, and again, it's overwhelming, and I don't want them to be afraid to reach out to you, and don't be embarrassed to reach out to you, because maybe it's not something you planned, you know, that you got to work it all out. And that's why I always say to people, like, you know, there's no bad, stupid questions. There's no reasons to be embarrassed. Like, you can put a plan together for them. And what do you think, Bahar, is something that made a mistake, or what opportunities are people overlooking that they should take advantage of?
1: Yeah, good question. I would say the thing that people overlook the most is the equity sitting inside their home. When we try and pull a plan together, you know, you're right. There is no stupid question. There is no bad plan. Really, the only bad plan is the one that has never been started. But people overlook the equity inside their home, right? So if we need to downsize or leverage that home, or what have you, we can do that. But you don't know until we have the conversation.
0: And, you know, we, as you know, have a brokerage team. And like, we're very unusual at the Bennett Property Shop. We have a team, and we have specialists in marketing, specialists in digital, specialists in investments, senior, like all of that. I'm a very team-oriented person. How do you feel, Bahar, about teams and how they help clients? Because we all have the same clients. Well, what does that look like for you?
1: Absolutely. I think teams are a very important structure in today's marketplace and today's society. People want responses in real time, when you're looking for an advisor or a professional, whether it's real estate, tax planning, mortgages, what have you, someone who's got a team is really important, right? There's somebody there to answer your question or your inquiry all the time. You're not going to wait 2-3 days for a response from us, or certainly from your team, Marnie. You're going to get answers from us in real time, and people moving in real time to get things done. And I think it's the wave of the future. Team structures are really important. You know, professionals working part-time in this day and age, really, you fall behind, right? Because people want answers right away. They want to know where they stand, and they want to know where they're going.
0: Yeah, I mean, in our profession, I don't know what it's like in yours. Like, I get very disheartened when I hear that you're allowed to be a part-time realtor, okay? And like 70% of realtors are part-time. 70% of realtors last year sold zero homes. I mean, I've been in the business for over 40 plus years. Obviously the knowledge, and I'm full time, what I do is nothing that when you're working with people that are working as engineers in high tech and they want to sell a home here and there. And I think, I don't know if that works in your profession. I mean, you are a dedicated professional. You're up to date. How does that work in your profession, Bahar? I'm unclear.
1: It's actually starting to not work. You know, the regulators have really tightened things up as the years go on, which I think is a great thing. Transparency is important in our space. You know, there's a lot of fraud. Cybersecurity is a concern. So doing things on the side, doing things part-time really doesn't work anymore. You can't stay on top of things. You can't fulfill all the requirements that are required, and you can't service your clients properly.
0: Yeah, and that's how it goes. So, Bahar, one more time, how can people find you? And you are up to date on all your updates, so you're on LinkedIn. How can they reach you?
1: Yeah, the best place to connect or to follow us is on LinkedIn. Feel free to reach out and enjoy the content.
0: Well, that's great. So, Dean, let's wrap this up. I'm pretty excited about people increasing their wealth and feeling confident in their plans. So what do we think, Dean, about this? I know you're in your semi-retirement phase now.
2: Yeah, well, and you've helped me a lot with that, among others. And we want to thank you, Marnie, and Bahar Marbizi from Raymond James. You're a wealth advisor there, and a good one, I hear, for all your great insights today. 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
34: From the National Newsroom of the Canadian Press, I'm David Augustine. Authorities have restricted access to the La Guaira state, which was the epicenter of two devastating earthquakes in Venezuela on Wednesday. As Venezuela enters its third day after the deadly twin quakes, at least 920 people are now reported dead, with more than 51,000 missing. Officials say they are blocking access to the region to limit traffic chaos as the crucial window for rescuing survivors narrows. Consumer Protection BC says it is investigating complaints about ticket reseller StubHub from people who say they didn't receive their World Cup tickets. A regulator spokesperson says the investigation aims to determine whether the company complies with the province's consumer protection laws. Since the start of the tournament, the agency says it has received three complaints from consumers who purchased World Cup tickets and say the tickets weren't issued to them. BC's Attorney General Nikki Sharma didn't comment on the probe in a statement yesterday, but says StubHub has publicly committed to honoring its refund guarantees to fans and may have options available if affected. In the U.S., a 74-year-old Good Samaritan stabbed on a New York City bus is speaking out. Earlier this month, the former correction officer says a man boarding an MTA bus on the Upper West Side of Manhattan complained about a baby stroller and pushed past the woman, causing it to hit her stomach. Robert Tony Hunter says he told the man to show some respect for pregnant women when the man attacked him with the help of another man. Hunter says the fight spilled out onto the street where he was stabbed in the shoulder.
35: Well, the bus stopped.
0: They were trying to drag me off the bus. I heard one of them say, drag him off the bus.
34: New York City police say they arrested two men, aged 24 and 19, on charges of assault and criminal possession of a weapon. A Nanaimo, B.C. homeowner says his family is being harassed by teenagers taking part in a social media challenge that involves aggressively kicking the doors of strangers' homes. Marty Peters says teens have been targeting his home since last August, with more frequent and aggressive incidents in recent months. Peters says some neighbors are taking measures into their own hands.
1: I can say with a great deal of certainty, any of the neighbors that know my situation are keeping stuff at the front door. So if somebody's kid comes home with a dent in their head or a black eye, you know, that's that. I mean, it's potential that these kids are going to get injured in the process being idiots.
34: Police say there have been at least 10 reported instances of door kicking, with most of the suspects believed to attend a local high school. And locals and visitors commemorated the 50th anniversary of the CN Tower in Toronto yesterday. It was built by the Canadian National Railway to solve a practical problem back in the 1960s when newly constructed skyscrapers were blocking radio and television signals across the city. Now, the CN Tower held the distinction of being the world's tallest freestanding structure at 553 meters for 33 years before being dethroned by Dubai's 820-meter tall Burj Khalifa in 2009. This is the Canadian Press. In sports, there are three games in the WNBA today, including one in Toronto where the 9-9 Tempo take on the 6-13 Phoenix Mercury. Both teams are coming off wins. Elsewhere, the Los Angeles Sparks visit the Indiana Fever, and the Atlanta Dream battle the Seattle Storm. Naomi Osaka's Wimbledon preparations received a setback when she retired at the start of the second set in today's Bad Homburg final because of a foot injury. The fourth-seeded Japanese player in her first grass court final was trailing 6-1, 1-0 to Carolina Muchova of the Czech Republic when she pulled out. And Novak Djokovic calls Serena Williams' tennis comeback inspirational and epic. The 44-year-old Williams is the buzz of Wimbledon as she prepares to play her first singles match at the event in 4 years Tuesday when she faces 53rd-ranked Maya Joint in the first round. Williams had been away from the sport since her farewell at the 2022 U.S. Open, but she accepted a wildcard entry for doubles and singles play. From the Canadian Press, I'm David Augustine.
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17: Big hockey news this morning came down as a lot of people were sitting down to their Father's Day dinners last evening. And a lot of people firing texts around saying, is Brady really gone? Is he actually gone? Is this really happening? There had been rumblings. There had been rumors. I don't think a lot of people anticipated it would happen quite this quickly. But yes, the Ottawa Senators have traded Captain Brady Tkachuk to the Florida Panthers in exchange for a number of draft picks, which creates an interesting discussion going forward, certainly over the next few days, about what the plan is for the Ottawa Senators. But the reaction to the trade itself and the departure of Brady Tkachuk, we go now to TSN 1200's Dean Brown. Dean, good morning to you.
29: Good morning, Trish.
17: I imagine your phone was lighting up a little bit yesterday as well.
29: Yes, it was. And this morning has been just as busy, and that's to be expected. When you have a star player moving in these kinds of circumstances, that's going to get people's attention.
17: So the question I want to ask you, I guess, is, was it inevitable, and is it a big surprise that it happened now? And sort of that two-part question seems almost crazy that we're talking about whether it was inevitable, because this all kind of came about through a series of stuff that kind of happened away from the rink this year, really, mm-hmm. and almost the influence of a political situation on the team between Canada and the U.S. and having an American captain in Ottawa who was, you know, playing for the American Olympic team at a time when there was a lot of stress between the two countries. And so kind of crazy that all of that led to the fact that we're now saying, was it inevitable that the Senators had to trade their captain and one of their very best players away?
29: Yeah, who knows if it was inevitable. I guess you'd have to be able to get into the brain of Brady Tkachuk to know if that's true. Me personally, I was of the mind that it was more than likely he would be leaving after his contract was up. And that being said, I was one of the group that was shocked yesterday when the news came out. Not so much that he had been traded, but now, you know, he's still got 2 years left on his contract. And I thought this situation would be what we'd be talking about after this season. So next year. So it really, for me anyway, is just the timing that was a surprise, number one. Number two, I think probably the other reason that I, like so many others, were really surprised is because I guess this conversation with Stajos and Tkachuk about him not wanting to re-sign here eventually took place last month. And in that time, Steve Stajos has been talking to other teams about making a trade, Florida obviously being the number one team, but that none of that information got out. You know, in Vancouver, when Hughes was on the trade market, that was never a secret for even a second. You know, same thing in Detroit now with Dylan Larkin, and there's talks coming out of Winnipeg that Connor Hellebuck could be on the market. So a lot of these U.S. guys, it appears, are choosing the places they want to go, or at least the places they don't want to stay. And the fact that this was kept secret right up until the announcement was part of the shock for me, at least.
17: So that part that's emerging now about this meeting with Steve Stajos and apparently a short list of teams that Brady said he would be willing to be traded to, everyone sort of looking at that and saying, but Florida had to be right at the very top of that list because of the relationship between Brady and his brother and the fact that they had tremendous success playing together for the Olympics, that it looks like this is something that they really wanted to happen in the family. They're very close. They do a podcast together. A chance for them to play together has to be a bit of a dream for them.
29: Yeah, absolutely. And when you mention the family, you know, the Tkachuks are a very, very close family. The Brady grew up in St. Louis, and that's where the Tkachuks, his mother and father, that's where the family home still is. But last year, the father, Walt and Chantel, they bought a place in Florida. So two of the three already have places, you know, in Florida. So it's kind of one of those situations where it's not just the playing part of it. It's that, you know, there's almost enough down there now. If their daughter moves in there too, they could have a compound down in Florida. But yeah, that I think is a huge part of all this.
17: As people were watching really closely, for those who do watch that kind of thing really closely and watched Brady go and cheer his brother on all through cup runs and be a huge part of the crowd. And then the Sens being in the playoffs when Matthew was not this year and Matthew made it to a game in Carolina, said he wasn't going to come to Ottawa. That also felt like a bit of a signal for some people, I think, about the feeling about Ottawa. But, you know, that's the brother. Anyway, all of that aside, it is done, whatever the reasons were. Looking now at what the Senators got in return and what they might do with that, what has to happen in the next few days with these significant draft picks that other teams might be interested in, would you assume that Steve Stajos has already had some conversations about who might want, say, a ninth round draft pick, first round pick this year?
29: Yeah, oh, absolutely. I think those conversations have been well underway for a while, and I would be shocked if, you know, coming up on the weekend of the draft, I would be shocked if Ottawa was actually making that selection, and a good possibility they wouldn't be making their second selection, the second draft pick this year in the first round they're getting out of Florida, because obviously you know, Ottawa's going to use the cap space they now have, because $8.5 million a year that Brady's making comes off the cap, number one. But number two, you also now have draft picks to go in the marketplace and try and bolster the top six in this team, because any way you cut it, you know, it's not a deal I'm sure Steve Stajos wanted to make, but you have to make the best of a bad situation and just pull the Band-Aid off and do it now rather than waiting, because the only thing that would be increasing is the white noise and the distractions. But there's no question that I think it's pretty obvious that Stajos wants to convert the cap space and the draft picks that he's acquired into something that's going to help the top six now.
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3: I love you guys. I love the city. It's going to hold a special place in my heart for the rest of my life.
17: Why don't you stay? Brady Tkachuk, the former captain of the Ottawa Senators, putting out a video thanking the fans today, as everyone's had 24 hours or so to sort of digest the trade. And Steve Stajos, the general manager of the Ottawa Senators, confirming yesterday that Brady did ask for that trade. wanted out of Ottawa, or maybe more specifically wanted into Florida, and a chance to team up with his brother. That was clip number 7, interestingly enough, in the roster, Brady Tkachuk. Apparently not going to wear 7 down in Florida. John Rodenberg from TSN 1200 is joining us here this morning.
2: He's now number 8.
17: Now number 8. My favorite number, darn it.
2: Well, was retired here in Ottawa, so that he could never wear it
17: Finnegan,
2: in Ottawa.
17: Frank Finnegan, right?
2: That's right.
17: I've listened to a little bit. I've dipped in a little bit to your show both yesterday and today. I'm pretty sure yesterday you wrapped up by saying, is there any soccer going on? Have we actually talked about soccer? I mean, were we not all about the World Cup last week?
2: It was Brady 1200 yesterday and quite frankly today, and probably he's going to speak in an hour, in less than an hour, at 11 o'clock down in Miami.
17: So how does that availability work? Is he's going to be in person introduced in Miami?
2: So I don't know. That's going to be interesting because obviously the Miami media only cares about sort of going forward. You're going to be with the Panthers.
17: Yeah, Tkachuk brothers, rah-rah.
2: Right.
17: Yeah.
2: Well, we here in Ottawa are most interested in how did it all fall apart here in Ottawa? Why don't you want to be here any longer? The bigger picture stories of, you know, if you're Canadian franchises, do American players want to play in Canada anymore? The bigger picture stuff that we all care about. I don't even know if those questions are going to get asked.
17: That is, when we'll talk about sort of what the reaction generally to the Brady thing has been, but that is kind of a big dynamic in this is, you know, we thought we were way past the Eric Lindros era or whatever of players not wanting to maybe play in a particular Canadian city, but now it feels like players have a lot of say over what's happening in their careers.
2: It's player empowerment is now the big thing that's happened, and especially star players. And many of them have signed contracts that have no movement clauses in it or no trade clauses, which kind of allow them to steer if they are going to get traded from their existing teams where they can be traded to. And players are now empowering themselves, especially those that have, you know, a lot of say with their current teams about where they're willing to go to. And well, the teams gave them those contracts and signed them, and so you have to live by them.
17: But that is an interesting discussion. And for people who don't follow sports closely, it's maybe a little bit into the weeds, but how much power does that GM then have if you have a Brady Tkachuk who says, maybe these few cities, but really this city, how much leverage does a Steve Staios have in going to the Florida GM? And
2: he doesn't have any.
17: They know he wants that guy, and, you know, we'll see what happens.
2: But don't give him those clauses in the first place, right?
17: Yeah. They put themselves in that situation. But the video itself, this morning, and again, you know, for all of us, we have a pretty human reaction. If you're a hockey fan, he doesn't want to be here, he's leaving. And then you watch a little bit of the video, and I've heard quite a mixed reaction to that, but it does remind you of kind of the impact he had in the community, how good he was with kids.
2: Boys and Girls Club
17: stuff. Yeah. I saw him with my own son when he met my son and autographs and just how natural he was and that kind of. So then you're like, oh, this is why it's hard, because there were a lot of things we did like about Brady.
2: Absolutely. You know, he's at the end of the day, he's a person, and as much time as he spent at the rink, he spent way more time out of the rink and in you know, where he lived in neighborhood. And there's stories over the years of pictures of him playing street hockey, you know, in his neighborhood with neighborhood kids or whatever, and Boys and Girls Club and Children's Hospital and all the other things. Yeah, tons of great work, but at times like this, unfortunately, for at least a short period of time, all of that gets forgotten. And it's all about why don't, it's like a breakup, right? Why don't you want to be with me anymore?
17: Yeah. So, and maybe he had reason to be, frustrated too, that he is an American who's playing in a Canadian city. The fact that the booing of the anthem happened. I mean, we don't know exactly what was in his head through all of that, but maybe that frustration was building up a little bit for him. But then obviously we know if he wanted to stay here, he certainly didn't play things the way he should have in terms of being aware of that.
2: Yeah.
17: That last White House visit came actually after the meeting with Steve Staios, I think. So he already knew.
2: The UFC one?
17: The UFC one.
2: Oh, yeah.
17: He already would have known that.
2: He'd already given his trade request.
17: He was done. Is there anything that he could say today in that media veil or on the Pat McAfee show, which is happening at 12:30, which I imagine a few people will tune into? That would make Sens fans feel kind of better about this decision, do you think?
2: Honestly, probably not.
17: Yeah.
2: I think a lot of people have made up their minds right now. Like it's in the intervening few hours, you feel just really badly about it. You don't feel good over time. I don't say that time heals all wounds completely. People will start to maybe after a while, but it's going to take until he comes back here and plays a game in a Florida Panthers jersey wearing number 8. It will take until past that, I think, before people, maybe some people, stop with the vitriol that they have. But it's going to be hard. We did a web poll question yesterday. You know, Brady Tkachuk comes back. Are you going to cheer for him?
17: Yeah.
2: Or are you going to boo for him? 93% of people. And this is an anonymous poll.
17: Yeah.
2: You don't have to say anything. Just vote on it. 93% said they're going to boo him.
17: That's also the vocal minority is going to be the naysayers, though. If you're just okay with it, then. But yeah.
2: But no, no. But when this is you don't have to put your name on it.
17: Okay.
2: And this is a very generic.
17: This is a scientific poll, you're saying.
2: Well, yeah. We had 3,000 votes.
17: Wow.
2: So.
17: I would imagine he's going to get pretty loudly. But
2: yes.
17: When do we actually get the schedule and know when that game
2: early
17: happens?
2: July.
17: Okay.
2: So we won't have to wait much longer. We were talking this morning about what game would sell out in Ottawa the fastest, a Toronto game, a Montreal game, or now a Florida game.
17: Yeah.
2: And we came to the consensus, probably that Florida game.
17: Well, I was putting that one out yesterday to my group. If Toronto and Florida are meeting in the playoffs, the conference final.
2: Yes.
17: Who are you cheering against in that case?
2: Just turning your TV off.
17: Yeah.
2: I don't want either team to win.
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17: Our next guest is actually Brady Kapoophead is the name of my next guest. This is Dan Riskin, of course, who likes to change his username up on us all the time and, you know, is very aware of the times that he is in and the market that he is talking to right now. That's really cute, Dan.
14: I don't like the Florida Panthers, and so anyone who goes there is dead to me.
17: Okay.
14: As an Edmonton Oilers fan, I hate that team so much.
17: Yeah, everyone has their team that's really tough to cheer for, and I don't know, the Florida Panthers might have just jumped up above the Maple Leafs in this market for a lot of people.
14: Yeah, well, yeah, they're easy to hate. They're easy to hate,
17: oh,
14: for sure.
17: Man. They'll be good, I think. They're going to have a bit of a dynasty there, perhaps. But anyway, we will see. We're going to move from sports to talking about something way less controversial, which is kissing.
14: Yeah.
17: Yeah, because why not? And okay, so you send over some interesting stuff on this story. Do I get to deliver this Romeo line, or do you want to deliver it?
14: Yes. No, you go ahead. You go ahead. I feel like you've really got this.
17: This is a rare opportunity. Okay. But soft. What light through yonder window breaks? It is the east, and Juliet is the sun. Oh, that I might add her strain of Streptococcus salivarius to mine oral microbiome, the
14: nicely
17: famous
14: done.
17: Line that everyone knows so
14: that
17: well.
14: That is Shakespeare. I believe
17: right
14: that
17: up
14: is
17: to the germs that would be exchanged when you're kissing. Is that what we're talking about?
14: Yeah. Shakespeare was ahead of his time for sure in a lot of ways, and one was in his knowledge of the microbiome or even bacteria. I can't remember where germ theory was at that time, but this is a nice little story about how we share not saliva. But our microbiome in our mouth with people we live with. So if you pick two random people that walk past each other on the sidewalk, there will be a tiny bit of overlap in terms of what bacteria are found in one person's mouth or another's. But when you live with a person,
17: really?
14: Yeah,
17: because,
14: I mean, there's only so many species.
17: Moistly?
14: Yeah, he's speaking moistly. That's a callback. Yes, speaking moistly is a leading problem of this. But there are other things that people do that cause the bacteria in one person's mouth to be more similar to the bacteria in somebody else's mouth, and that is kissing. So this is a study across 200 families where they looked at the percent similarity of different household members, right? So parents and kids, siblings, things like that. And not surprisingly, it's the parents who have the most similar oral microbiome. The hope is that it's, you know, they're kissing each other and love and all that nice stuff. And so 44%. Sorry?
17: Sharing a toothbrush?
14: He's sharing a toothbrush. Yes. Now, yes. So yeah, or the kid's stealing your toothbrush and you don't know about it. And then, you know, or the kids just make a mistake, or I make a mistake. Who knows? So it's 44% overlap for the parents. If you look at siblings, it's about 30% overlap. And then if you look at parents and the kids, it's about 20% overlap. So there's a couple of different things going on. It's not that the kids are kissing each other, but they're sharing, you know, they're having the same foods. They're probably finishing each other's, you know, eating off each other's plates, whatever. So kids, and they're germy, you know how kids are. Mm-hmm. But I think it's kind of nice, the idea that those kisses actually have like a ecological footprint. And
17: That's kind of nice.
14: It is kind of nice. Here's how I think about this.
17: Positive in everything, Dan.
14: Listen, I went to the Galapagos Islands last year, and the Galapagos Islands are neat because they're a bunch of islands that are isolated from other islands. So the creatures that are found on those islands are not found very frequently in other places. But if you look across the islands, there's similarity in the species that are found on the different islands. Now, in your home, each person is an island for bacteria. And so the bacteria are shared across the people in your house the way birds are found across the islands of the Galapagos. It's the same ecological system. It's an island system. So anyway, I just think it's really neat because it's like we all have a Galapagos, you know, island chain, archipelago in our house. And it's the bacteria that live in our mouth that are experiencing that.
17: Galapagos gums. If you will.
14: Galapagos gum disease.
17: Did they test the dogs?
14: They didn't test the dogs. That would be fascinating. They did test the back end microbiome of everybody in these houses too. So it wasn't just their mouths. They also tested their gut bacteria and south of that. Mm. And the great news is that you don't see the same pattern. You don't see anything similar where mom and dad have similar anything. No, it's just everybody's around 20% similarity. It's just the baseline household. We're all eating the same foods kind of stuff.
17: Interesting stuff. Let's find the positive in that. All right. We're all sharing some nice little microbiome there at home. Okay. Let's turn to baseball. It's spring. It's actually summer officially. But it is baseball season for sure. And, okay. So when you're up there at the plate, then there's, you know, if you're following the count closely and you're up there and you haven't struck out, but you've had two strikes called against you. Mm-hmm. There is sort of conventional wisdom as to what you should do next. And this is what a survey that says maybe you should not actually be doing what conventional wisdom suggests you should.
14: Yeah, exactly. So conventional wisdom is you've got two strikes against you. You need to make contact with that ball, right? So like, cause you know, like fouling is not such a big deal because then you get another chance. So, the pieces of advice that most coaches give, and I'm taking this basically having read it out of the scientific paper because I've never played baseball or had anybody coach me at baseball. So, the conventional wisdom is choke up on the bat a little bit so that you're not swinging through as wide an arc and swing a little slower so you're more sure to make contact with the ball. Those are the two pieces of advice. But since 2024, there's been this system in place where they've been tracking swings. They're not just tracking balls for the automatic ball strike system, but tracking the swings as well. And so there's this huge data set of how big people are swinging and what's happening. And so when they isolate just down to there's two strikes against you, what do you do now? And you look at how big the swings are and how fast they are and all this stuff. What they find is, yes, when you slow down the hit, you do make contact more often, but it's not a good hit. Like it doesn't go very far. And so you end up not making it to first. And so it actually cancels out. And so there's no advantage to that strategy. Mm-hmm. And so slower is not good, but a less swing arc. So a smaller swing arc is helpful. That does correlate with more success in that position. And so the advice now is not give a smaller swing and don't swing as hard. It's give a smaller swing, but crank that puppy and make sure you nail that ball.
17: Interesting. All right. This comes at just the wrong time as my last kid is out of baseball and I have no one to pass this advice along to, but
14: hopefully we'll somebody listening. One day for the grandkids. I know somebody that plays baseball. We'll just cross our fingers.
17: Yeah. I'll pass them an article. All right. One more we want to squeeze in here, real quick before we go. So Dan, if you were to come to Ottawa, which you do sometimes, and if you were to come and we were to say, hey, let's grab a bite, we always talk on the radio, we never talk in real life, and we were to go out and grab a bite, which we've never done, maybe we'll never do. But if
14: I'm
17: we
14: taking
17: were
14: this as an invitation.
17: It,
14: yeah, I'm invited. I'm coming.
17: If you come, I would certainly pick up the bill because I'd be so happy that you're here and we had time. And then if you were to come back again or I was in Toronto, you'd probably say, you know what, I'm going to get it this time because you got it last time, and that's just kind of the way of things. But that apparently does not always need to be the way.

0: lunch, and then you go for lunch a couple months later, it's expected that you're going to treat your boss again. This is just how people expect things. Now, there isn't really like an official guidebook you can look this up in, but when they surveyed all these people, that was the trend that emerged, is that if there's a power imbalance, you're setting a precedent. You're not just doing a tit for tat. So you have to be careful, because if I think, well, I'm just the guest that comes on your show and you're on the radio every week, so you're very powerful and I'm just some schmuck, then if you treat me to lunch, you may be like, I'll be like, great. Now every time I come to Ottawa, I've got a free meal. I just go see Patricia and we'll go for a meal again.
1: I decide who pays based on how many appearances on late night television that particular individual's had. And I've got a big fat zero, so I can't pay for nothing. That's an interesting power balance imbalance. There's so many different scenarios. Think about it with your kids. I wish I'd never started paying for anything for them, because they just expect it over and over.
0: That is a precedent.
1: But I've started to see the shift with my older daughter now, who probably makes more money than I do. I don't ask too many questions, but she takes her turns now, and I kind of love that.
0: Really?
1: I'll get this one. Okay.
0: Wow.
1: Okay, amazing.
0: That's awesome. And in doing so, she's saying we're now on equal footing.
1: Yeah.
0: That's a little bit, like, I'm not saying it's a power move in terms of like trying to get power over your mom or anything like that,
1: right.
0: But it does say something.
1: Kind of showing she's made it.
0: Yeah.
1: Yeah. Like it. I do like the going back and forth over the let's split it down the middle though. That kind of thing drives me crazy. Let's piece it together. Did you have this app? Who had this? Whatever.
0: Yeah, I have the app. My brother and I are both obsessed with spreadsheets, so we love the app.
1: You have the app as opposed to the app, the appies. The app,
0: right. Oh, I see what you say. Yeah, yeah. No, we have an app. We have an application on our phones so that anytime one of us has to pay an expense that is a shared expense, it gets split down to the cent.
1: For meals, travel, whatever it is with your brother.
0: Yeah, when we get the families together, then we don't worry about everything, but then we both keep track. And then at the end, we both enter things into the spreadsheet, and then it all comes out, and somebody sends $100 to the other person, and we're good.
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1: Tuesday, Tech Tuesday, as we bring in Carmi Levy, our tech journalist and analyst. Good morning to you, Carmi.
7: Good morning, Patricia. It's so good to be with you.
1: It's so good to be with you and yet again talk about AI and its increasing role in our lives on a couple of fronts and what people are feeling about AI when it comes to a couple of really interesting areas, including education and dating. And first of all, let's start with what they're saying in Norway about the use of AI for education in the classroom for kids. Is there a use for it? Is there not, according to the Norwegians?
7: Yeah, this is a really cool move by Norway. Basically, they're going to ban AI in the classroom, but it's going to be a much more subtle approach. They're not just banning it across society. They've already done that for teens. They've already introduced that legislation like they did in Australia, like Canada has proposed as well in a bunch of other countries. This is it's almost like using a very fine scalpel instead. So they recognize that kids spend most of their time in school. That's where, you know, the curriculum can play a significant role. So it's based on age. If you're 6 to 13, 2013, it's an almost total ban. So not in

0: classroom at all. If you're 14 to 16, kids will be able to use AI tools under close supervision of educators. And if you're 17, 18, 19 years old, kind of, you know, just before you graduate, you'll be able to use it what they call when appropriate. And the reason being is you're going to be joining the workforce. You're going to be graduating. You're going to be an adult. You have to learn those digital skills somewhere. So it's almost like graduated licensing, and it's a lot more, I would say, effective than an absolute ban. And it balances, the education system, because up until now, they bought tablets, for example, 10 years ago for every student in the country from the age of 5 and up. And they found their literacy rate went down and their test scores also tanked. And so this is a country that's been stung by bringing technology into the classroom. Now they're saying, we're going to take it out of the classroom, but we're going to be very gradual about how to reintroduce it. I think it's a really balanced approach, and I think it's something we should be watching here as well.
1: Okay, interesting. So maybe a model there in Norway, as they are for many things, really. When we talk about literacy, you know, it's so interesting now for anyone whose skill set really is or was the ability to write an essay or a speech or an email and feel like they were a fairly good communicator. And that was something that we learned and did well in school. And now every time you attempt to write a message or an email to someone, there's a little suggestion. Would you like AI to help you out? Would you like the chatbot to frame what you're saying and maybe boost your message a little bit? I haven't given in to that temptation yet, but I know a lot of people who do.
0: I just can't. I can't have AI write it for me. And I honestly resent having it pushed on me in every tool that so you've been using Gmail all along. You've been using a word processor all along. And now all of a sudden it's coming for us. And I find that really jarring. And I'd like to, usually what I do is the settings allow me. I will go into the settings. I will turn that off. I can write for myself. Thanks very much, technology people.
1: Yeah. So let's talk about the dating world then, and maybe some people not being able to write for themselves. I don't know how you feel if you think that, this is not where we're going with this, but I took a picture of an ad for the AI boyfriend. There's one of those. While we're talking.
0: Like an AI assistant for dating.
1: Well, but yeah, like create your own boyfriend, essentially.
0: Yeah.
1: You want someone to say everything.
0: Like the movie Her.
1: Yeah.
0: That's kind of where we're headed.
1: Where we thought it was science fiction.
0: Yeah. And oh no, it's very much fact now. And so, you know, you can create an AI companion and you can date them virtually if you want, which is kind of creepy, but it's a thing. And so the folks at Match Group, they own Tinder, Hinge, OkCupid, all the big dating apps. They wanted to see how their customers felt about the use of AI in dating apps. And they found that most of them really aren't happy about it. And they found if someone was single and they found out that someone they might be dating, was using one of those AI companion apps, 40% of them wouldn't date them at all.
1: But 60% would?
0: Yeah, that's kind of the scary thing. I don't want anywhere near those 60%. And among women, it's over half. The good news is only 1 in 8 say they've even used a companion app in the last 3 months. And so what they're saying is they're looking for genuine connections. So don't create an AI avatar for me today. Instead, find easier ways to incorporate helpers. So punch up my dating profile, maybe choose a better photo or make my photo look a little bit better. Help me keep the conversation flowing, make some suggestions for that so that, we're a little bit less awkward. That's kind of what dating people, and again, I've been out of the dating pool for way too long, but that's what they're asking for. So AI shouldn't replace humanity. It should help humanity and just be a tool that you add to your dating toolkit.
1: Yeah, which totally makes sense as you say it. And yet we're talking about this era of kind of lonely, isolated individuals, and they talk about it with young men in particular being scared to actually, you know, ask someone out in person. And you have to admit, living alone, the phone is companionship, whether you're just looking at videos or you're in a text chat with friends while you're watching a game. You don't feel isolated, and sometimes it means you don't feel like you need to go out to the bar to watch the game because you have the phone. So that's kind of like one aspect of it. And then this idea of actually creating someone for you to date. I took a picture of this because I'm like, is this a real thing? Because I thought we were still talking about this in the future. And this is the wording on the ad for this particular one. Imagine a relationship where every interaction is positive, supportive, and tailored just for you with blank blank. I won't say the name of it. This isn't imagination. It's reality. Our AI boyfriend technology offers a level of devotion and understanding that's often hard to find. He learns from your conversations, adapts to your mood, and provides a unique bond that feels genuinely personal. Was I targeted with this, Carmi? Do I need an AI boyfriend?
0: Well, the fact that we're both talking about it now means that the algorithm's on all of our devices.
1: Oh, no.
0: And so I think both expect, and all of our listeners too, are all going to be getting ads for this. And I think that's the promise of AI is that, right, it gives you all the good stuff without all the challenge, and that it kind of removes the obstacles from, in this case, the dating process or everything else. And that's, you know, the reality is somewhat different. Yeah, like AI can do things. It can write, but it can't write well. AI can maybe be a boyfriend or a girlfriend, but I'm willing to bet probably not a good one and probably not one that you're able to take to, you know, your aunt's wedding. So not necessarily. I think we're going places whereas, you know, culturally, probably we don't want to go. And in all honesty, I think the industry is experimenting with these things, but I don't think they'll stick, because I think most people at the end of the day still want to find some way to connect. And so the dating app is a tool to connect. If it replaces those connections instead, I think we've got to ask ourselves some hard questions about whether we should be using these apps in the first place.
1: 100%. All right, let's take it back to the low tech era for a moment then, and a couple of words I haven't said in a while, and those would be a Commodore and flip phone. What's the newest from them?
0: So it is called the Commodore Callback 8020, and it looks like a flip phone, but it can run apps, but not social media and not a web browser. So it's specifically designed to not be as intrusive as a smartphone. And there's a movement now. A lot of people, they're getting really tired of smartphones. They're constantly notifying them. They're, you know, social media, they're doom scrolling, and they want to stay connected, and they want to be part of the digital world, but they don't want to suffer all the mental health impacts that smartphones bring. So this device is kind of a compromise. Unlike a feature phone that only lets you make phone calls or texting. It includes apps, but it removes some of the most insidious components of an online life. So no browsing, which I think is, you know, pretty cool, and no social media apps, but it still lets you go into the Android app store and download apps from there if you wish. Commodore, of course, has been bought and sold a million times since the Commodore 64 and VIC 20 heyday. But it's a legendary brand. And for folks of a certain age, and I'll admit I am one, it has resonance. And so of all the other kind of simple phones, like the light phone or the minimal phone or the punky phone, this is the one that everyone's paying attention to, because it bridges the gap between being completely disconnected and being connected. Lets you have your cake and eat it too. I'm going to be watching for this. They don't say how much it's going to be, but they expect it'll cost less than the average smartphone, and it should be shipping sometime later this year. And I'll watch for it. I think that's kind of an interesting sort of take on a less heavy digital life. And I really hope this thing succeeds.
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1: We've been talking about this for several years, the plan to shift some of the services that the Salvation Army provides and build a new shelter in Vanier on Montreal Road, 333 Montreal Road, the location for that. Well, we're hearing from the organization now that the plan to build that shelter and community hub has stalled out. That since the plans were secured several years ago, that construction costs and market conditions have changed significantly, the organization is saying, and then going on to say this Center of Hope project on Montreal Road will not proceed as originally conceived. It is a project that has been somewhat controversial and was not always well received by the surrounding neighborhood, the idea of this going up there. Rideau Vanier Ward Councillor Stephanie Plante knows all sides to this, as her ward encompasses the location of the shelter just down the way from us here on George and this new location as well. Stephanie, good morning.
9: Good morning. Thank you for having me.
1: So what is going on here? What does this mean in your mind? Is it going to happen in some way at some point, or is this done?
9: Yeah, so the wording in their press release or the quote that they gave says, you know, it's not going ahead, quote, as originally proposed. So my antenna is still very much up, because that could mean anything and that could mean everything and that could mean absolutely nothing. I have requested a meeting with the Salvation Army alongside the federal MP and the provincial MPP to get more information as to what this could mean. Will it involve the community? You know, is there some way we could, you know, just focus on housing first? I honestly don't know. So I'm very careful in the communication I've done about this and the questions I've gotten from residents, because I, you know, the devil is always in the details, as they say.
1: So the details and some of what we're being told is that, you know, things have changed in terms of costs, which we know
9: yes,
1: is
9: correct.
1: Legitimate.
9: Yeah. Yeah,
1: that certainly
9: sure.
1: It's been a tough time for a lot of people in the building industry and some of the costs in creating shelter. We know a lot about that struggle. Would you assume that maybe part of the issue is also some of the pushback around it, or is that a side issue?
9: Well, I think it's kind of two things coming together at the same time. So there actually is financing both at the provincial and federal level for capital costs for housing specifically. You know, to the credit of Doug Ford, to the credit of the Prime Minister and all the housing ministers, there has been a huge, huge emphasis on housing first. There is money for things like supportive housing. There is money for transitional housing, which is not my favorite, but it's still there. And there is money for social housing. Now, obviously that stuff doesn't get built overnight. You know, they like shovel-ready projects. They like things that have already architecture plans and everything ready to go. But I have been involved, you know, I'm on the board of Ottawa Community Housing. So I've seen these things from start to finish, and I suspect, you know, because capital costs are like you mentioned, not free, that's maybe something they're very much thinking of. And we also know, and I do want to credit all of the community people, the academics who came together during the Salvation Army debates to talk about this, is that we do know the outcomes are better both for the clients and the community when people are housed. And I don't mean, you know, three bunk beds to a room. And I certainly don't mean, you know, that book Madeline where they're all in a row in one room. We know when they have their own key, their own unit, their own privacy, they can take off their shoes. They can have a little closet. Like, we know the outcomes are so much better for people when they are housed. And so I suspect that's also part of the motivation. I do want to give them the benefit of the doubt and say they've seen how we have come in terms of what we know about housing. Whether or not that will be put into official practice remains to be seen, but I will definitely meet with them if that's what they want to do. I will definitely reiterate these things. Like you said, I live just up the street from the George Street location. I remember, and I'm sure you do too, I remember we did an interview when the Department of National Defense, which has their building on Cumberland, had to move because of the social disorder happening at the George Hulagate. Like, you know, the Department of National Defense, if they can't deal with what's happening at Salvation Army, how can they save us from, like, dictators, right? I remember thinking that at the time. So, you know.
1: They're easily bothered.
9: Exactly. So but, it just, yeah, go ahead.
1: But that was some of the hope in the way things were going to be done at the new center, that it would alleviate some of what people were frustrated with in the Market area, which has been home to three of these shelters. And it's interesting that this comes on the heels of a hearing from Shepherds of Good Hope last week about the potential change in approach and seeing some of those model units, which are, as you say, a different way to house people, with kind of a bachelor unit that gives people a real sense of having their own place versus being in some of those bunk bed kind of situations.
9: Yeah.
1: And interesting from them, because it's often been seen, I think, in this sort of, you know, emergency shelter kind of community, that the Shepherds of Good Hope are sort of the last ditch option for a lot of people. If they're moving in that direction, does that mean the Salvation Army needs to change some of what's in its plan going forward?
9: Yeah, and that's kind of the conversation we need to have going forward. And kudos to Stephen Bartolo of Sheps. Him and I went to see Mission Old Brewery in Montreal in 2023, who's converting their, like, that shelter's been there for 120 years. And they are renovating it floor by floor to create housing. And so they've been able to see and use data to show the outcomes that are better for their clients. They spend less money on security. People are eating three meals a day. They're looking for jobs. Like the outcomes were just simply mind-blowing. And they've been able to floor by floor sort of show that. And even though they had been really entrenched in the traditional shelter model prior to that. So, you know, I think a lot of people are waking up to this. And, you know, you and I, we want the best outcomes for our community, right? No matter where you live. And so it is better for the community. It is better for the clients. And I'm hoping we can all move forward together with that mentality. You know, what's going to happen at George Street? I get asked this question a lot. I don't know. My thoughts were with the Lower Town community when they announced that, because I know they've been kind of on pins and needles about this for a while as well. And, yeah, we'll see. You know, Salvation Army has property all over the city. They have a community center in Barrhaven. They have property in Orleans and Kanata, et cetera. So maybe they're planning something completely different. I don't know, but I'll definitely keep you posted.
1: You have asked for the meeting. You will let us know when that happens, and then you know more.
9: I
1: look forward to that. Before I let you go, can I just ask you about something completely different? As we're talking a lot about hockey today, can we shift to the joy that soccer is bringing right now? And Canada will be back in action on Wednesday, and I do believe there is a big watch party planned in your ward, if I'm not mistaken.
9: Correct. So at the Vanier Hub, which is at the corner of Montreal Road and Marier Avenue, 274 Marier is the actual address. We are hosting a watch party alongside the Swiss Embassy outdoors. There's going to be Swiss chocolate. Gabriel's is providing the pizza. Everybody is invited to attend. It is free. And, you know, I'm sure you know, Patricia, I am Swiss Canadian. My mother is Swiss. So I just tell people I'm cheering for red and white, even though I'm secretly cheering for Canada. You know, and June 24th is also La Saint-Jean-Baptiste, and both countries have French as an official language. So it's a very, very significant day for both countries. We will be playing each other in soccer, but we will be enjoying all the traditions that both countries will be offering, whether it be pizza, whether it be chocolate. Everyone is invited to attend.
1: I love that about the World Cup. I was watching some fans who were cheering for Egypt, who won their first ever World Cup victory. And they're like, we love Egypt. We're also Canada. Canada's our other team. Like, everyone's got two teams in this, which is a really wonderful thing. And so cheer for Canada and Switzerland. They're both doing very well. Like to see them both emerge from this. Well, of course, unless you're a fan of Bosnia, but in this first round. So that will be the next Canada game. And it's a 3 o'clock start in the game.
9: Yes, we're asking people to sort of show up at 2:30, especially people who may have chairs. There will be chairs on site. You're welcome to bring your own chairs. But, you know, just for setup purposes, please arrive a bit early. The pizza should be there around 4 o'clock if you want that. So everybody's invited to attend. You know, we will just be hosting the game. And, you know, come get your swag. Come get your chocolate. We love, you know, we're Francophone, right? We love hosting people. We love feeding people. And this is just all part of that tradition, whether you are Swiss, whether you're Canada. We will... on vous reçoit, as we say in French. On reçoit la visite. So please come.
1: You will receive them nicely. All right. Vanier Hub on Marier. Stephanie Plante, thank you very much.
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1: We want to talk a little bit more about something happening right here in Ottawa. Andy Pinson is joining us now from our CFRA newsroom. It was a big day for the Police Services Board yesterday, and the police chief speaking for the first time since that video that we actually went out to officers back in May, but circulated and was made available to the media last week. And this was the first time he was sort of addressing some follow-up questions on that in person, Andy?
10: So the issue being sexual harassment and misconduct within the Ottawa Police Service, it also kind of coincidentally coming on the first time that the Police Services Board has met in person in 3 years. So those two things kind of coming to a head yesterday with its meeting that ran well into last night. But the chief spoke before the meeting about kind of reiterating the points of that video, like you had said, that was shared with CTV News last week. You know, he had made it pretty clear that, you know, those engaged in this need to quit. If they're not on board for change, they need to quit. And so they're moving forward with a strategy here. And that strategy was tabled last night. It comes in response to several high-profile incidents. A number have happened recently where you've seen officers either convicted of a crime like intimate partner violence, or, you know, things like searching databases to try to meet women, or following people with police databases, what have you, things like that within the force. And so it's an issue that has been long talked about. And so this plan is meant to try to address those issues. And it also comes after an external review was done into how Ottawa Police has handled these issues within the past as well. So the Safe Workplace Program, that's what this review looked into. They're updating that as of last night with the staff report that was tabled there. The review that was done made 8 recommendations to address the issues and strengthen the system. So this is how it is moving forward here. Some just notable changes. Members can now seek confidential consultation before filing anything. There's a new unit that's dealing with conflict management. It's trying to coordinate its resources to do formal investigations better as well. There's also some mandatory training and expanded wellness resources as well. Deputy Chief Trish Ferguson, we've heard her on the airwaves over the last little bit. The chief spoke last night as well, but she was the one kind of going through this report last night, and she had said there needs to be a shift within the Ottawa Police culture, and that they're not alone. It's cultures across the country and policing cultures. But she said this has typically been viewed as bad apples, and she says, you know, there's lots of great police officers, the overwhelming majority, but the problem is that when we think about those bad apples, it means that we're allowing a system to move forward that doesn't really do anything with them. So here's what she had to say about that.
11: We've moved away from that thinking. When harm keeps happening, the problem is not only the individuals who cause it. It is a system that allows the behavior to continue. The actions of some of our members tarnish the trust and confidence that the vast majority work hard to establish in this community. Our members deserve better than that, and so does this community.
10: So I mentioned some of the changes there in improving confidential reporting aspects for those who are kind of suffering this type of behavior and want to know next steps. And so they've put forward a timeline here. The first 90 days, they're going to create a committee, kind of firm up the plan that they have right now before moving forward a little bit in the next 3 to 6 months. So there are things being done, but Trish Ferguson says they still have a long way to go.
11: Right now, there's a gap between our intentions and the real experiences of our members. Our goal is to close that gap, and our commitment to you is to be honest about the distance we still have to travel, not just the progress we're proud of.
10: The other thing, a couple of other things I just took away from this committee last night was there was a note that an email is going out apparently this week, according to the police chief and the deputy chief, that will increase penalties for those who are caught misusing police databases. When we talk about a national database that we have access to, that officers would have access to, it's a little bit harder to track, but OPS is committing to try to crack down on that type of behavior using these databases in a way that is not conducive to public, not conducive to, I guess, the public interest. It also is a way to victimize some people in this. So they are moving ahead to increase penalties on that as well.
1: They should only be using it when they absolutely need to be in the line of the work that they're doing.
10: Exactly. And they have a lot of good purposes to use that, right? Be it nationally or locally, but that it's being used for the purpose that is intended on. So they are moving forward with increased penalties for those who don't follow those protocols. They're also watching the province. They're doing a review of that system as well to see if there's any more changes that will be made from the provincial level as well. But everybody's saying, you know, there is a substantial, I will say, culture change that is represented in this presentation. But a lot of people, even the police force themselves, say they know they have trust to rebuild. One other issue that was brought up last night by one of the members of the Police Services Board was, you know, it's the women not inside the force, right? It's members of the public that have been subject to some of this behavior, particularly, you know, stalking involved with using police databases and things like that. And the service says it's going to treat those victims just as it would victims within the service and members that are going through this as well. So they're saying they're committing to the change. There's still a long way to go, but they're taking the first steps here and are asking for some grace as they move forward with some of these changes.
1: And one of the things that we were hoping to get sort of pinpointed a little more specifically is how many people are they talking about? And Trish kind of addressed, you know, it doesn't matter if it's a few or a lot. If it's happening and others are allowing it to happen, then it's an issue and we need to deal with that. But I do wonder what morale has been like on the service, because if, you know, everyone is being tarnished by the same brush when this, you know, video comes out, and how are they sort of all dealing with that and being painted a certain way?
10: It's a good question. And they mentioned last night that they have got, you know, great feedback from that video that was made public. Obviously, officers got it first because it was internal, and that they've gotten good feedback from that. So that's good news in terms of how widespread the problem is. Like you say, I think Trish Ferguson last night made it clear, you know, when this happens, those few bad apples do tarnish the badge and what we're trying to do publicly with community safety. You know, it can be pinpointed to a few bad people. It hurts their reputation overall because we know it's a tough job. It was mentioned last night, you know, the number of police officers we've lost in just the last week. They opened last night with some condolences to the most recent victim, the police officer of a shooting in Montreal. So they know it's a tough job. They know officers do a lot to do the job well, but this has a reputation, or this can hurt the reputation of the Ottawa Police Service moving forward. So that's one thing that they want to address here.
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15: The National Newsroom of the Canadian Press, I'm David Augustine. Authorities in Venezuela are stepping up efforts to find those missing after this week's back-to-back devastating 7.2 and 7.5 magnitude earthquakes. Aid agencies say the crucial first 48 to 72 hours to find survivors is closing, as access to La Guaira State is limited to eliminate potential traffic chaos that might hinder rescue efforts. U.S. search and rescue teams are now reportedly on the ground, with a U.N. official saying there are likely over 68,000 people unaccounted for as the death toll continues to rise. Global Affairs Canada officials are not aware of any Canadians affected by the quakes, but are in touch with regional partners and aid groups to contribute to humanitarian efforts. A Montreal-based advocate for asylum seekers says Canada should expect a new wave of Haitians trying to enter from the United States after a court decision stateside. It allows administration under President Donald Trump to end legal protections for migrants fleeing violence and natural disasters in Haiti and Syria. Franz Andre says he knows of several people who are making the journey north from the U.S. after learning of the Supreme Court decision that exposes hundreds of thousands of people to potential detention and deportation. Andre says some of the new arrivals will be allowed to stay and file an asylum claim because they have close family in Canada. While in the U.S., strong winds are threatening to help the spread of a fast-moving wildfire in Utah.
16: Utah's governor has declared an emergency as hot, dry, windy conditions are fueling a fast-moving wildfire in the state. Cottonwood Fire is now the largest wildfire burning in the U.S., with wind gusts of 45 miles an hour and humidity levels in the single digits. The blaze grew to more than 112 square miles on Friday, but it's just one of several large wildfires burning in Utah. And an anticipated cold front on Sunday is expected to bring winds that could push the fire in new directions. I'm Donna Warder.
15: Growing speculation over Taylor Swift and Travis Kelce's wedding. The plans are supposed to be secret, but major clues have been revealed.
17: Taylor's longtime collaborator Jack Antonoff and Travis Kelce's teammate Patrick Mahomes are odds-on favorites. As for bridesmaids, Taylor's childhood BFF, who gets a shout-out in her song 15,
18: he's sitting class next to redhead, out again, soon enough your best friends,
17: is a likely lock. In fact, searches for Abigail Anderson, Taylor Swift are up 40% on Google this week. And then, of course, fans think Selena Gomez and soon-to-be sister-in-law Kylie Kelce might also be bridesmaids.
15: That was ABC's Will Gans reporting. And heavy rain is being reported in western Japan as two tropical storms approach the country. The Japan Meteorological Agency said Friday the storms were expected to reach the Tokyo region by today while dumping heavy rain. A flood alert has been issued for parts of Kyoto, Osaka, and other areas in the west. This is the Canadian Press. In sports, the Toronto Blue Jays will be aiming to halt a four-game losing streak today when they send right-hander Dylan Cease to the hill to face the visiting Texas Rangers in the third set for a four-game series. The Rangers, winners of the first two games at Rogers Center, counter with right-hander Cal Quantrill. The BC Lions will be aiming to win their first game of the young CFL season when they host the winless Calgary Stampeders in Kelowna, BC. The Lions, forced to play away from BC Place in Vancouver due to World Cup games being played there, are 0-2. The Stamps are also 0-2. Now last night, the Toronto Argonauts improved to 2-1 with a 40-34 win over the Saskatchewan Roughriders, who slipped to 2-1. And the last place Calgary Wild will be trying to win their first Northern Super League game when they host the third place Halifax Tides at McMahon Stadium. The Wild have 5 losses and 2 draws and 7 starts, while the Tides have 3 wins, 3 losses, and 2 draws. From the Canadian Press, I'm David Augustine.
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0: The Ottawa Police Service has a problem when it comes to sexual misconduct, and it obviously has reached a boiling point. Because in May, after several media reports about misconduct, things like police officers using the internal cop database to look up women that they saw on the road or at the gym or at a coffee shop, using their license plates to look into them. Zero things that are related to their actual job and just more predatory sexual misconduct type behavior. The police chief put out this internal video addressing what he called a pattern of behavior and a culture problem within the service. And he basically told the cops in this internal video message, if you don't quit it, you need to quit your job. Stop this behavior or get a new gig. Take a listen.
1: Members are using our databases as their own way to meet women. Seeing a woman at a coffee shop, coming out of a gym, driving next to them, getting their license plates, and running them on the system. We've seen members messaging vulnerable victims on calls that they've attended in an attempt to develop an intimate relationship.
0: And he went on to say this.
1: Change your behavior now or quit. Leave. This is not about an isolated incident. It's about a pattern of behavior that we've seen in the last few years, and it has to shift quickly in the other direction.
0: We also reached out last week to try and get the chief of police on our show. They said he was unavailable, but I did interview the deputy chief of police, Trish Ferguson, who was quite candid. She admitted that this is a deep cultural problem within the force.
4: It's systemic. It is not a few bad apples. It is a culture that has allowed this, permitted people to do things and others not speaking up. And that's really what I think we want to focus our piece on now, our targets, if you will. We have gone the route of very lengthy, costly investigations to get to the bottom of situations, which we have realized are very divisive.
0: I thought that was a really important clip, which is why we're replaying it. She herself is admitting that this runs deep. She said, this is the water that we're in, the culture, that obviously there's a cultural shift that needs to happen because this has persisted despite reviews, despite reports, despite recommendations. This confirms that there is an issue within the Ottawa Police Service. So the chief can put out this blunt video, but it has to go beyond that. It has to be much further than that. There has to be accountability. And when I pushed her on that, I said, who's accountable? She said, it's a leadership issue, that they need to set the tone. We're hearing a lot of promises that this is going to be fixed, but given it has been a persistent issue for years, I don't blame you, dear listener, if you don't have a lot of faith in that. I also question how you recruit women to the police force when this is the apparent culture. Joining us right now for his commentary, we've got the former OPP commissioner, Chris Lewis, who is now our safety analyst at CTV. Welcome back, Chris.
5: Good afternoon, Christy.
0: You heard a little bit of my interview with the deputy chief of police. You heard that video that was put out in May from the Ottawa police chief. What do you make of it?
5: Well, a couple of things. Number one is, and I think the world of her as a police leader and an officer, as well as your chief, Eric Stubbs, she has been there and experienced it herself. And so, you know, her position of speaking about it comes from experience and authority. And she's right. I mean, in terms of the leadership piece on this, in order to really get everyone to follow the rules, those in leadership roles have to follow the rules and set the proper, not only the proper model for which people to follow, but hold people accountable. It's one thing for a police leader to not engage in those activities properly. That's exactly the way it should be. But it's another thing to allow it. And allowing anybody to do it makes others think is permissive. And one of the things Trish said that's very interesting is that this has been going on for years. So is it just coming to a head now and they're becoming more aware of it because people are speaking up? Speaking up is a good thing and difficult to do. Or has previous leaders allowed it to continue? I'd be really interested to know their thoughts on that.
0: When we address an issue of sexual misconduct within a police force, what does it say to you that it has persisted for this long?
5: Well, it says to me that there hasn't been proper leadership from top to bottom.
0: I mean, what does that look like? I know, Chris, for the listeners, they may not be aware that you have written extensively on leadership because you've been the commissioner of the OPP. Leadership is your wheelhouse. It's your area of expertise. How does one lead? How does one fix a problem from the top all the way down to the bottom of the police force, or from the bottom up?
5: Well, the leader has to set the tone, set the policy, communicate it, ensure other leaders from top to bottom in the organization understand and do so as well. And really deal with things in a timely and appropriate way when they occur, to further set the tone amongst the people that this is not going to be tolerated. If you do it, we're going to come for you through due process, but we're coming for you. And because it's just not acceptable. And then being open to complaints from female officers in the case of male on female sexual harassment, mistreatment, etc., treating them like proper victims, as opposed to, in some cases, sergeants or staff sergeants or even higher saying, you know, quit your belly aching, it comes with the job. It doesn't come with the job. It shouldn't. That sort of behavior shouldn't come with any job, let alone people that are entrusted to protect the public and carry guns. I just don't see it. I realize it's tough to do. As a chief, you don't know what every sergeant's doing and every staff sergeant's doing. But if the chiefs and the deputies and supers and inspectors, et cetera, aren't following the rules, how can they expect those beneath them to follow the rules? It has to be all.
0: Maybe the thing is that historically speaking, it has come with the territory that when you are a police officer, that you just think, oh, well, some cops behave like this and some members do these things, but you look the other way. That can't happen anymore. Clearly, that's the message here. But how do you measure it?
5: I totally agree. It cannot happen anymore. Never should have, and certainly can't anymore. Measuring it is tough because ultimately you rely on complaints. And if the females, for example, to use that perspective, aren't coming forward and not complaining, does that mean it's not happening? Or is there a culture that kind of inhibits them, makes them feel like they'll be further victimized, isolated, not treated with respect by their colleagues? Does that kind of stymieing them from coming forward? Because if that's the case, it's not working. It's still not happening. But the lack of complaints certainly isn't a measurable in terms of determining whether or not things are right, obviously. My wife is a police officer for 30 years and in the OPP, and she's told me stories that mind-boggled me, but not at the time. I didn't know. She had the personality where she'd just tell people where to go and not let it bother her. And then at some point, because she was with me and I was a senior officer, probably some backed off. But we both know now of situations that I didn't know of at the time where female officers were just treated horribly from the sexual harassment perspective, let alone people just being harassed, not for sexual purposes, but people of both genders being just harassed by senior people for whatever reason, all of which is inappropriate.
0: I guess I wonder how genuine you think this is. Is this a real turning point for the police force?
5: I think it's a turning point for Ottawa, obviously for Ottawa Police. And Eric Stubbs and Trish know more about what's going on there than I do, the reports we've seen. But I'm hearing more and more from female officers in a variety of police departments across Ontario, including Toronto and Waterloo, et cetera, about outstanding grievances where they've complained nothing was done or not enough was done, or
0: right,
5: they feel like
0: they're
5: treated
0: terribly.
5: And
0: you wonder, should there be resignations?
5: Well, should there be resignations by people that don't want to follow the rules? Absolutely. Unfortunately, some of the
0: resignations. What about people that are in leadership positions, given that, you know, as you say, they set the tone?
5: Well, yeah, but I mean, how can you blame the chief if he or she doesn't know what's going on? I mean, the situation Eric's in now, he's taken action because he's become aware of it. I can't imagine that if a year ago he knew it was as serious as it is, he wouldn't take action. It's like the Toronto police chief, they're pushing him to resign because of some corruption. How can he know what constables are doing in a night shift? He can't. Can he be blamed for all of that? Yeah, he has to set the tone, but who in between isn't making sure the rules are being followed? And if they are, and they're telling the chief that things are still occurring and nothing's being done, then the chief should be in jeopardy. But prior to that, I don't see that.
0: What about the Independent Workplace Investigations Office, which is sort of independent of the chain of command, an office that essentially takes those complaints when people are within the police force and they've got something they need to raise. And it's outside of the leaders. It's outside of sort of the chain of command, as I say. I understand that that office was recommended, but, you know, in 2023, a year after it was created, it was actually shut down and had to be shut down. Would restoring that make any sort of a difference? Should that come back?
5: I don't really know, and I don't know all the reasons it was formed and all the advantages and what occurred and why they got rid of it. So without knowing all that, it's tough to say whether bringing it back would be a benefit. But even with it in place, and I'm just thinking broadly here, will that encourage a female sergeant on night shift in Ottawa police to come forward to say her inspector is sexually harassing her, knowing that an investigation will start and people will know she complained? And then feels like many victims do in society that they're not supported in these difficult situations. So I really don't know.
0: Yeah.
5: This is a real tough one to deal with, yeah. But it has to be dealt with.
0: I do think that if you're using a police database as your own personal dating service or as a predatory way to try and track down women, I think you gotta go. You gotta resign. You gotta be booted out. That's predatory.
5: I absolutely agree. But the problem is it's really tough to fire police officers. They're convicted of impaired driving, convicted of theft, and they're still at work. I mean, all of that they should be fired for, in my view. And the case law has ultimately resulted in a very difficult or an inability to fire officers. And that needs to be examined and dealt with somehow or another. But in the meantime, making sure the policies are there, the supervisors are looking after it, and the people that are violating are dealt with and fired whenever appropriate, and taking it serious and treating victims well is also important. But it's a huge task, sadly, in an organization where officers are sworn to protect the public.
0: I always appreciate your expertise on this. Thank you very much, Chris Lewis. Appreciate the time.
5: Thank you, Chris. Anytime. Take
0: care. Former OPP Commissioner Chris Lewis joining us.
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0: Was this the right move by the province? You can tell us on the talkback. You can tell us by also calling in. Let's back it up here with a clip of Ontario's transportation minister announcing this morning they're expanding many stretches of the highway to have 110 kilometers per hour as a speed limit. The first increases will be in effect as of this Friday, with the remainder rolling out through July and August.
16: Our government is increasing the speed limit on an additional 938 kilometers of provincial highways across Ontario where it's safe to do so. So starting June 26, speed limits will begin to be raised to 110 kilometers an hour on sections of the 401 and 416 in eastern Ontario, followed by sections on other highways.
0: The first increases will be in effect as of this Friday, with the remainder rolling out through next month in August. On August the 21st, faster speed limits will hit from Leitrim Road to the 174 on Highway 417 as far as the Ottawa expansions go.
16: Nearly 89% of our provincial highway network will have the posted speed limit of 110 kilometers an hour, up from 43% today. So drivers traveling from Sarnia to Toronto could save nearly 20 minutes, while those traveling from Toronto to Ottawa could save nearly half an hour. The over $380 worth of goods that move along the Highway 401 every day will make it to market faster. And our roads, roads that have been ranked among the safest in North America for over 25 years, will continue to get people where they're going quickly and safely.
0: Joining us right now, we have Pamela Fuselli, who's the president and CEO of Parachute, Canada's national charity dedicated to injury prevention. So, of course, they're watching this change and they're thinking about the potential dangers here that could result of a higher speed limit. Let's see what she thinks. Hi, Pamela.
17: Hi, Christy.
0: What's your take on this?
17: Well, I think, you know, it's an interesting move given what we know the evidence is around higher speeds, which is that it is increasing serious injury and death. We've seen an example of this in British Columbia, where there was an 11% increase in serious collisions when their highway speeds were increased to 110, and they reversed that. So, you know, I think what we need to understand is that when speeds increase, the laws of physics don't change. Higher speeds means longer stopping distances, less time for the drivers to react, and greater forces in a crash. So if we are going to, and it sounds obviously that that is going to be the case in Ontario, the raised speed limits has to be accompanied by monitoring so that we can see whether there is a impact on the safety of people traveling on our roads.
0: Pamela, is it more that you're worried about people actually going the posted speed limit of 110, or that it gives people license to then go higher and perhaps they're going 130 or 140?
17: I think that's a really key issue, that the speed limit, if it is increased, it needs to be enforced. So if they're saying that 110 kilometers an hour is still safe, then drivers need to be driving that speed, because we know that speed is a really common factor in fatal injuries in Ontario. More than one in five deaths is speed related. So we don't want that to increase. In fact, we would love to see it decreased.
0: Do we have evidence to suggest that when they up a speed limit, 10 kilometers an hour, that people do drive even faster than that? Do we have any sort of meaningful data about the safety consequences?
17: I haven't seen any research in terms of what that means. Do people drive higher than the new posted speed limit? I would say anecdotally, yes. And because the enforcement in Canada is not like enforcement in other countries, where people expect to be caught if they're driving over the speed limit. So I think many of us drive on our highways, and we don't expect, for the most part, to be caught if we're going over the speed limit. So that is a challenge. And I would say that, yes, I would expect that if the speeds are increased to 110, people will be going faster than that.
0: 613-521-8255. 8255. We're having an interesting debate here on the show. I think no matter which side of this you fall on, Pamela, that you can say that enforcement is really important. Because yes, if it is 100 or even if it's 110,
17: mm-hmm,
0: then maybe we shouldn't be tolerating people blasting down the highway going 140. We need the OPP out there.
17: Yes, absolutely. I think that is one of the key things. And we see this across any kind of legislation that we have in place. If people don't expect that it's going to be enforced, there's a large proportion of people who will not obey the law. There's obviously people who, just because it's the law, will do that. But what we have seen across various, not just road safety related legislation, is that the key is the solution, or whatever it is that we're trying to have changed, and the enforcement of those regulations.
0: Really great to chat with you. Thanks for stopping by.
17: Thanks for having me, Christy.
0: Pamela Fuselli, who is joining us, president and CEO of Parachute Canada.

0: dog, and we don't have sidewalks. So I do not rip around my neighborhood. I do not careen about corners. I do not, you know, drive recklessly because I'm worried about people and their safety. On the highway, yeah, I do speed. I'll be completely honest with you. Usually around a buck 15, a buck 20. So to me, I'm seeing this as a way of catching up to reality. Raising the speed limit, I don't think will mean that everyone will now drive 120 to 130. Tell that to the guy who's out for a Sunday drive. But it's not Sunday. It's rush hour. And he's going 70 on the Queensway. Some people will continue to drive below the speed limit. 613-521-TALK. Ryan Knowles is standing by this afternoon. We know you have your driver's license, but we don't know how fast you drive.
1: Okay, I'm being put on the spot here. Honestly, I was driving back from...
0: Why do people say that to me? I had a guest the other day who goes, oh, putting me on the spot, are you? It's like, well, yeah.
1: Well, to be honest, like... All right, I'll do it, whatever. I was on the highway, and I'm, like, going in the fast lane, and someone's kind of, like, tailing me. So I'm like, oh, I'm just going to speed up. I don't want to get over. And I'm, like, going 140, and this guy is still behind me, tailing me.
0: He's right up your trumpet.
1: I'm like, dude. And then I get over, and he just whips past.
0: Okay,
1: like,
0: well, I don't drive like that. Geez. That is driving recklessly.
1: I don't either. Typically, 120. I mean, honestly, if I'm on the 401 and
0: the 401, moving, people are tearing
1: it's like 130,
0: down.
1: 140.
0: Right.
1: Yeah, I don't go above 130. Typically, I would say. But there you go. Wee woo, wee woo. Here comes the police. I'm caught.
0: Following that closely is very unsafe.
1: Yeah.
0: There's a reason that
1: it.
0: You give yourself stopping time.
1: I can't
0: reaction
1: stand
0: time,
1: it.
0: Stopping distance. What did they tell you in young drivers? Two car lengths.
1: Oh, I
0: between.
1: Do not remember that at all.
0: Okay. Well, it's about stopping distance, and yeah. It's irresponsible to be tailgating. I don't do that.
1: The worst is driving on.
0: I speed, though.
1: You know, the back roads and one lane. Kind of highways that are 80 to 100 and, oh my God. You either get caught behind someone who's going like 70 or you're in front of someone who's trying to go like 130 on those roads.
0: Here's a question. If upping it to 110 inevitably is causing dangerous speeding because it's giving people permission to now blast at 130, 140.
1: Yeah.
0: Why haven't those provinces reversed the 110 speed limit?
1: Yeah.
0: All the other places that are doing it.
1: I don't think it's going to have any impact, to be honest.
0: I don't either.
1: That's my take.
0: I don't either,
1: yeah.
0: But we'll see. Yeah. We'll see.
1: Yeah, in Halifax, it's 110 everywhere, I think, when I was driving. And I don't know. It was no different, you know?
0: I just know I'm about to get scolded on the text board.
1: You're about to get scolded. I'm about to get scolded.
0: I'm with you. I'm admitting it. I do not speed in my neighborhood, though.
1: Yeah.
0: I do not.
1: Likely story.
0: I don't.
1: Christy Cameron.
0: I don't.
1: 10.
0: I'm an open book. You just, ask, I'll answer.
1: Just a ton of speed camera tickets and school zones.
0: No, my husband racked up a number of them, though, and we found out about them belatedly because they were going to our old address. Next question. It was like $600 in speed tickets. I was ticked off.
1: Did the current tenants of that place, like,
0: no,
1: send them
0: I guess
1: to
0: they
1: guys,
0: were just
1: or?
0: Tossing them out.
1: Oh,
0: I found out when we went to renew our license.
1: How much did it cost you? Sorry.
0: It's like $600 or something like that. It was devastating.
1: Yeah.
0: Anyway.
1: I got a $500 ticket.
0: Wow.
1: Like a while ago.
0: You love to tell on yourself.
1: I do.
0: I live for it.
1: I do.
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0: I don't know about you, but I feel like the summer holiday period rolls around and my Visa card starts getting a workout. We are swiping. We are tapping. Because of so many different reasons, patio dining, home projects, outdoor fun, summer travel, cottage rentals. But before you swipe your credit card, financial experts are warning that seasonal spending can leave you with a bit of a massive debt hangover come autumn. Joining us right now, we've got Kelly Keane, who is a financial literacy advocate, and she's a personal finance educator. We love to have her on the show from time to time. I'll mention she's also the CEO of the Money Wise Institute. Hey, Kelly, welcome back.
6: Hey, Christy, great to be with you.
0: Is summer the most expensive season, do you think? Probably not compared to Christmas, but maybe second.
6: You know what? It's lengthy, right? So maybe Christmas is more expensive in the sense that it's like a couple of weeks, but gosh, like how long is your summer? How long is your fall? And it's memories, Christy. So this is like, we're not talking about put the credit card away and let's just be a rational human being. You've got little kids, you've got parents, you've got family coming in. This is really, really, really hard.
0: A texter here said, my wife texted 2 hours ago and said, time to rein in the spending. So clearly this topic is already landing with our listeners. We're what, like a minute into this conversation? How
6: right.
0: can people avoid the pitfalls of summer spending?
6: Well, definitely what I always say, and this is a challenge for me too. It's like you've got to not get swept up in emotion. And the best thing to do is to pre-think it out, right? Same thing when you go to Costco or you go to the grocery store, you're going to pre-think it out. What do we need? Like have a little snack before you go. You don't want to get pressured when you're in the moment. So like I'm still getting over buying flowers for my mom for Mother's Day and like planting everything in her yard. I went totally overboard. I'll put my hand up because I didn't take my own advice and just slow down and go, okay, mom, what's the budget? What are we getting? You know, I was raised by a single mom. She was, you know, times were really tough. So now that I have the means, I want to treat her, but that doesn't mean going overboard. So, you know, this is a great time to sit down with the family and say, okay, we can't have everything, but we're going to have an amazing experience. Kids and families remember the experience, not what you spent. Are we going to do the renovation? Are we going to build the new deck? Are we going to go on vacation? Are we going to do staycations? You can't have everything. So first you're going to do that, you're going to prioritize, and then, Christy, what you're going to do is make it a game. Where can we say yes to more things? Do you have hotel rewards points, credit card points, air miles? Are there seat sales? Like, this, unfortunately, is a very expensive time of year. Seat sales are probably pretty hard to come by in the summer, but you know, remember, too, if you do have kids, this is all about life lessons. It's not about saying yes to everything. It's like you're going to this buffet. You're going into the summer buffet. You can only put so many things on your plate. What's really a priority? So when September comes, as you said, you don't have the hangover, but you guys all felt like you had a really quality summer experience.
0: I will say on a personal note, it is so important to have a good handle on your spending, to plan for the weekends away at the cottage, the birthday parties, the anniversaries, the things you know are coming. So you're ready for the things that you don't know are coming. And we've just gone through that in my household in the past week. We had a very large unexpected vet bill. And then we had a funeral, which was very sad. We are traveling to New Brunswick for, and we're happy to go. We want to be there.
6: Yeah.
0: But these things pop up and they cost a boatload of money. So you need to be ready so that you can be in the moment and strike that balance between financial responsibility and summer fun or summer not so fun.
6: Yeah. Yeah. And I'm sorry to hear about that with your pet and your funeral, but you're absolutely right. Right. So it's like, and here's another thing I worry about too, Christy. Like if you don't have the emergency savings account, you don't have the buffer, you don't have, you know, you're maybe maxed out on your credit cards. You're like throwing caution to the wind. You know, let's just like whatever, the kids need this experience and we don't care. And you're maxed
0: out. It's going to catch up with you later.
6: Not only does it catch up with you later, but now you've got no wiggle room if you have to book another plane because something happened and a flight got canceled. And now you're like stranded and like you need a buffer too when you travel. A lot of people don't realize that. We hear these, you know, sob stories. It's awful. But it's like you can't go if you're maxing yourself out. That, like, that is dangerous to even travel like that.
0: Mm-hmm. Chatting right now with Kelly Keene, who is just so wise when it comes to money. She's the CEO of the Money Wise Institute and a financial literacy advocate and personal finance educator. Before I let you go, I wanted to mention the FOMO phenomenon that's going on. And I think that when it comes to prioritizing your summer plans and your summer fun, that FOMO might be what's happening where people are overextending themselves because they're sitting at home and they got the balcony or the garden, but then they're seeing people that are having Euro trip summer and they feel like they're not enough. How much do you think that comparison factors in?
6: 100%. It's 1,000%. Like seeing what everyone is doing, seeing their perfect pictures, their perfect life, comparing it. Again, it's that buffet, right? Oh, you took the chicken. I had the beef. Now I want the chicken. It's like, oh my God, let's just like choose what we want, be satisfied and grateful in it. And you can always do that next year. But yes, social media has made it very difficult for us to just appreciate what we actually chose and enjoy it.
0: Always great to hear from you. Thanks for stopping by.
6: Thanks, Christy. Be well.
0: Kelly Keene, who's the CEO of the Money Wise Institute and a personal finance educator. I think we need more personal finance advice in the world. God knows my generation didn't get it. And you know, when you see people, Ryan Knowles, that are on a fancy Euro summer trip, they're having a Euro summer. Just remember, you ain't paying their credit card.
7: Yeah. Yeah, I guess, eh? The FOMO. I don't like the FOMO.
0: The FOMO is real.
7: Yeah. It is real. That's why I deleted Instagram.
0: There are certain people that are not close to me because I think I'm pretty candid about money with my friends. But in my sphere, shall we say, like peripheral, I'm not close to them, acquaintances kind of thing, where I just wonder, what is your financial situation? I don't know if you have anybody like that in your life. There's a couple particular people that I'm thinking of right now. I'm like, you are on a vacation every month. How are you affording this? I know what you do for a living. I know what your partner does for a living. I can see that you've got children or you don't. Where is this money materializing?
7: Yeah. Oftentimes when I think that, it's a lot of people in sales who are getting like,
0: it's
7: like
0: also credit card debt a lot of the time.
7: Oh, okay.
0: Well, I don't know. I mean, unless they've got a special money tree out back, I have no idea.
7: Are these people in sales?
0: No.
7: No. Okay.
0: No.
7: Well then, probably debt.
0: You don't have people like that in your life?
7: No, I don't have social media really, so I don't really see.
0: Well, you're doing it right.
7: Yeah. That's what I'm saying.
0: You're doing it right.
7: Why are people worrying about impressing people they don't know? You know?
0: Right on the social, wrong on the sunscreen.
7: Definitely. Who needs sunscreen? I think this is a myth, Christy Cameron. We're going to debunk this.
0: Can we get a dermatologist on the show?
7: We should. And I'll interview them. I'll take the reins on this one. I'll ask them the hard questions. But the scam of sunscreen.
0: You kill me. Caleb says, agreed. We have a handful of people in our sphere whose accounts we'd love to see.
7: Yeah.
0: You might see that it's all a facade.
7: Why don't you just message those people and say, hey, are you in debt?
0: Hey, it's Christy Cameron. You don't know me that well, but I follow you on social media. We met 3 years ago at insert location here. Can I see your credit card statement?
7: Yeah. I think that's...
0: How much money do you make?
7: I think that's reasonable.
0: Honestly, I am curious as a cat. I am curious about everything. So
7: yeah.
0: It's not that I'm judging. I just think about it.
7: Right. No, I don't blame you. Definitely.
0: I think about these things.
7: Especially if it's someone, you know, like, maybe it's not the most, like, wealthy job or whatever.
0: Yeah, you're like, where is this coming from?
7: Yeah.
0: Is this familial wealth?
7: My sister and her brother, and my brother-in-law, actually, they share, like, a Visa, and they do all of their expenses on this Visa that collects air miles.
0: Right.
7: And so they have a ton of air mile points. So maybe it's something like that, because the flights are always the most.
0: Sure.
7: Yeah.
0: But I'm talking about a level of extravagance and travel.
7: Okay.
0: That would
7: okay.
0: still be inaccessible.
7: I see.
0: Using those points.
7: Yeah.
0: And I agree. Harness the value of the points.
7: Yeah. Maybe they're a drug dealer. Who knows? You can't rule that out,
0: Oh,
7: Christy
0: man.
7: Cameron.
0: Ryan Knowles and these one-liners.
7: Ask them that as well.
0: All right,
7: when
0: Ryan.
7: You message them. We'll get back to you
0: All
7: guys
0: right.
7: about it.
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0: We're turning now to a story that we've covered quite a bit. High-speed rail. It's a mega project that could cost somewhere in the neighborhood of $60 to $90 billion. Eventually, one day, they say it will build a high-speed rail corridor from Quebec City all the way down to Toronto with stops along the way, including Peterborough and Ottawa as well. The first stretch is planned between Ottawa and Montreal. You know, there's been significant opposition from farmers in eastern Ontario, people who are worried about their livelihoods, the legacy farms that they've had through generations of their families, and about the route essentially cutting right through that, slicing through their property, their land. Meantime, the mayors of Kingston and South Frontenac have actually been lobbying for a stop in Kingston. They feel that the line should run along the Highway 401 corridor in eastern Ontario. To give you a sense, Kingston is about 180 kilometers from Peterborough. That's the first planned stop heading east from Toronto. Well, it seems like there's been a bit of a development on that today, some movement from the federal government. The transport minister was there earlier today announcing that update, saying that the federal government is considering a stop in Kingston. Take a listen to Steve McKinnon.
13: We are formally asking Aalto to develop a plan to assess a southern route option between Peterborough and Ottawa that includes a stop in Kingston that would interconnect, yes, interconnect with Via Rail services, subject to technical feasibility and project requirements. And you can applaud now.
0: Aalto also released a 134-page report today called What We Heard, which found many residents in Kingston do want a high-speed rail stop. CTV Ottawa's Katie Griffin caught up with the CEO of Aalto, the Crown Corporation that's building this, Martin Emblow, and he talked about Kingston.
17: Kingston, which we'll be doing in the next few months. Yes, there is additional cost with it, but there's increased ridership to compensate with the extra cost. So we're keeping the Northern Corridor alive, but of course we will be focusing for the next few months way more on the Southern Corridor.
0: Joining us right now, the Mayor of Kingston, Ontario, Brian Patterson. Good afternoon, Mr. Mayor.
18: Good afternoon, Christy.
0: Were you expecting that?
18: No, I was hopeful. I wouldn't say that I was expecting it, but certainly very encouraged by what we heard today. I just think that the case that we put forward was really strong. As you heard, I mean, there's a really strong case for increased ridership. With the current model, there were hundreds of thousands of people in Eastern Ontario that would have no access to high-speed rails. So, we put that argument forward. Certainly our community is overwhelmingly in favor of it. I think we're encouraged that they listened. Now, obviously, there's still lots of work to be done, but I think that this is a positive step forward given where we were just even a few months ago.
0: What are the next steps beyond this?
18: Well, I mean, as you heard, I mean, they're looking at it, so they're going to consider it. So we're still not at the point where this is a definite yes. And so I think first and foremost is what needs to happen to get to that definite yes. So obviously we'll work with Aalto anything we can do to provide with this technical analysis that they need to do. But I think that that's first and foremost getting that piece. And then the second piece, of course, will be, well, then what does the route look like? We continue to push for, a route along the 401 corridors, at least as much as possible. And so hopefully, we can have discussions with them, give our input and advice, and, hopefully we can get a route and a stop that works for everybody.
0: What do you think was the breakthrough here that has made the federal government stop and consider a stop in Kingston?
18: That's a good question. I don't really know what the tipping point was. I do know that, the consultations that Aalto conducted over last month, there was an overwhelming response from Kingston. So I think that they heard loudly, clearly from our community. But again, I mean, I think it comes down to that it makes sense that, obviously there's, it might be a slightly longer route, but you think of the additional ridership that would be possible. And, I was particularly intrigued by the minister's comments about this idea of a hub that connects Via Rail with the new Aalto high-speed rail. That to me makes a lot of sense. And so I think that, that bigger picture thinking says that this might actually make the project more successful. So in the end, maybe they, were convinced that it was worth a closer look. And so hopefully that closer look will get us to a yes.
0: Mm-hmm. I've got somebody here that is saying that installing the fences necessary for this rail project is going to have an impact on wildlife habitat. This person, Charlie in Manitic, is saying cruel madness. It's got to be stopped. We've heard a lot of concerns from people around high-speed rail. Can you make the case, either responding to the wildlife concerns or about the original proposed route, as to why Kingston ought to be included?
18: Well, I think what I'll say is I'm actually very sensitive and very, very, very sympathetic and empathetic to the concerns from rural communities. I mean, Kingston, we have an urban core, but we have a large rural component to Kingston, and we work very closely with our surrounding municipalities, much of whom are rural as well. So, for us, it's never been about just, high-speed rail at all costs. It's been about, it makes sense to have a stop in Kingston so that everyone in the region can access high-speed rail, but then also finding the route that minimizes that environmental impact. So for sure. And then that again is why we've pushed for something along the 401 corridor where possible, or, you know, other pieces to make sure that, you know, there's a lot of really delicate, sensitive, environmental, land in and around the Kingston area and beyond. And so we do want that to be taken into consideration. So I don't see it as a trade-off here. I think if it's done right, I think you can do high-speed rail and ultimately take care of the environment as well.
0: The other thing that I wonder about, and I don't know if you can answer this, is that every stop would be an opportunity for the cities along the way, but obviously the train has to slow down, and we want it to be fast. That's part of the success in this. Mm-hmm. The more stops you add, the slower it becomes. Do you know how stopping in Kingston might influence the overall speed of the high-speed rail corridor or the project?
18: I mean, I don't have those details, but I know that was always something that was raised in the Alto consultation, that they can't have, you know, stops in every community, which we understand. But I think that the point that we always made is, well, there are 4 stops in Quebec and only 3 in Ontario, and the distance right now without Kingston right now, that there's a distance between Peterborough and Ottawa is more than twice as large as any of the distance between the other stops. So clearly, if high speed rail works from Ottawa to Montreal and works from Laval to Quebec City or to Trois-Rivières, of course it would work then from, you know, Peterborough to Kingston or Kingston up to Ottawa. So I think that, you know, obviously you can't have a whole bunch of stops, but I think having something right in the middle of Peterborough and Ottawa like Kingston, I think that does work for sure.
0: Good to hear from you. Thanks very much, Mayor.
18: Thanks very much.
0: The Mayor of Kingston, Ontario, Ryan Patterson, stopping by. We'll continue to follow that story.
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0: An update to a story that we brought you earlier this month. If you're a regular listener of our show, you'll remember that there were some changes afoot at the Ottawa Catholic School Board where bus attendants were not going to be with certain children, a program that was essentially in the crosshairs. These are support workers that ride on school buses to help students that have more needs or special needs. And some of those students were no longer going to have somebody that were helping them to get on the bus, to sit with them on the bus, and to also help them off, which in many cases was a very big deal because some of these children are not able to move without the use of a wheelchair. Some of them cannot speak. They're nonverbal. Joining us right now to react to the update, we have one of those parents, Sadie Lajoie. Her daughter Hayden is intellectually and physically disabled. Her daughter is nonverbal and uses a wheelchair and suffers from uncontrollable epileptic seizures. Sadie, we learned today that the Ottawa Catholic School Board is reversing the proposed changes. How do you feel about that?
19: Honestly, it feels monumental. The last couple of weeks have been very hard, and we're all very tired from advocating so hard. We shouldn't have had to fight this hard for the basic safety and human rights for our children.
0: Were you surprised when you got this news?
19: Actually, I really was. We were at a board meeting yesterday, and they had a private meeting beforehand where they had unanimously overturned the decision. So when we all went in, there was around 50 plus people that showed up to the board meeting with their children. We all stood up and started clapping. We're just really hoping that the Catholic School Board now realizes how they were in the wrong, and that moving forward, they won't try and take away essential supports from children with special needs.
0: You mentioned that you were with a group of parents, you were demonstrating, you were speaking out, you really were heavily advocating for your child to be able to still have this help, because I know how important it was to you. How big a deal do you think this was for the other parents? Like, what were you hearing from them?
19: People were crying. I was crying. My child was going to be forced to stay at home. My daughter was going to be losing her safe access to education and all her therapies. So the fact that they have reinstated the bus attendants, it's honestly, it's everything. It's such a relief. And I know that all the parents feel the same way. Like, so many kids weren't going to be able to go to school in September because of this decision.
0: Great to hear from you today.
19: Thank you so much for having me on.
0: Thank you for coming back on. Sadie Lajoie, commenting on the Ottawa Catholic School Board reversing the decision to cut the school bus attendants. These are attendants that are specially trained to supervise children like Caden with disabilities. And by the way, in a statement, they said, "We listened, we reflected, and we unanimously agreed that continuing bus attendant services is the right decision.
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21: If you're still looking for plans this weekend, I've got you covered. 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It's all wrapping up tomorrow with a final day of performances, including the Jazz Youth Summit. It's been another incredible year, and it is coming to a close. 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
23: From the National Newsroom of the Canadian Press, I'm David Augustine. Foreign Affairs Minister Anita Anand is calling the situation in Venezuela following two catastrophic earthquakes horrific. The rare double earthquake struck northern Venezuela 39 seconds apart on Wednesday, and officials are now reporting that the death toll has risen to just over 1,400. Anand says Canada is providing $5 million for emergency relief efforts.
24: But we are looking to do more in terms of humanitarian aid. And we are working out of our mission in Bogota. I've been in touch with my UK counterpart, Secretary Yvette Cooper, to see if there's an opportunity for us to work together in Venezuela.
23: Prime Minister Mark Carney has said the lack of a Canadian embassy in Venezuela makes distributing aid there more difficult. Federal Jobs Minister Patty Hajdu says the government got plenty of feedback about a controversial provision in the Labor Code as part of a recent stakeholder review. Ottawa heard concerns about Section 107 of the Labor Code, a measure the Labor Minister has used frequently in recent years to squash job actions in key sectors of the economy. Hajdu says she's open to the use of other tools.
25: Obviously, you'll probably be able to predict that some unions think that the 107 tools should be eliminated. Some, I would say, are cautious about 107, but think that there should still be a tool that needs to be in the code for the minister to use.
23: Hajdu says earlier engagement between unions and employers could help avoid the kinds of labor disruptions that need federal intervention over the past few years. Well, a social media trend that involves aggressively kicking the doors of strangers' homes has police across Canada warning about its potentially dangerous consequences.
26: Mounties in Nanaimo, BC are the latest to warn about the door kick challenge, in which people film themselves kicking people's doors before running away. RCMP say the suspects are believed to be teens from a nearby high school who have caused thousands of dollars in damage and terrified residents in the process by pounding on their doors late at night, all for social media glory. Doorbell pranks have turned violent in the past, including an 11-year-old boy being fatally shot in the U.S. and a Quebec woman being sentenced to prison for throwing scalding water on a boy at her front door. Lisa Laporte, The Canadian Press.
23: And the CN Tower marked its 50th anniversary Friday, with locals and visitors invited to commemorate the landmark that has defined Toronto's skyline for half a century. The base of the tower was full of festivities and art, a cappella performances, and free cupcakes. Jo Lalonde has lived in Toronto for many years and says she goes to the top of the tower about once a year.
1: Everyone here is so lovely. It's just such a reminder of how wonderful people are. Everyone just is so positive about the art, and it's always a great experience here.
23: The tower officially opened to the public on June 26th of 1976. This is the Canadian Press. In sports, the Toronto Maple Leafs dealt defenseman Brandon Carlo to the St. Louis Blues for a pair of third-round picks of the 2026 NHL draft today. The Blue Liner was originally acquired from the Boston Bruins ahead of last season's trade deadline for a package that included center Fraser Minton and a first-round selection. The Toronto Blue Jays have selected infielder Sean Keyes to the Major League roster as one of a series of moves today. Outfielder Yohendrick Piñango was also recalled from AAA Buffalo. Both Keyes and Piñango are active for today's game against Texas. The Blue Jays placed outfielder Jesus Sanchez on the 10-day injured list due to a right ankle sprain. And there are six matches in the World Cup today, all played in the U.S. In Group L, England takes on Panama, while Ghana plays Croatia. In Group K, Colombia meets Portugal, and DR Congo plays Uzbekistan. And in Group J, Argentina plays Jordan, and Algeria battles against Austria. From the Canadian Press, I'm David Augustine.
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0: Summer is here, and that usually means the Ontario real estate market starts to heat up with more folks shopping for a new home.
8: Yes, they certainly are. So this summer, according to Canada Mortgage and Housing Corporation, sales are expected to stay below historical averages, with prices showing only modest gains after falling in 2025.
10: So how you present your home on the market is of utmost importance if you are looking to get top dollar for your biggest investment, which means you better show out. Many homeowners think they need to spend tens of thousands of dollars renovating before listing. In reality, the highest return often comes from decluttering, painting, staging, and creating a clean environment, a space that allows buyers to emotionally connect with the home. Brett Liscombe from the Bennett Property Shop joins us this morning with his advice. You got a long list for us here, Brett. I'm looking forward to this.
11: There are plenty of points today, but I think a lot of them are practical, and they're things that a lot of people can achieve with not that much work. So I think some of these things will really resonate with people, and hopefully that helps them in the long run.
10: Okay, first off here, paint is your best friend.
11: Paint is always your number one friend. At the end of the day, paint is the best return on your investment. The reasons for is because it gives people a fresh perspective on the home. Really what it does is it allows people to come in and try to envision what the future is going to hold for them. When you have different colored walls, things like that, it sometimes makes the space feel a little bit close in.
10: Okay, so talking about color, you're talking about the entrance and creating like a monochromatic look?
11: That's it. Monochromatic looks throughout the home are something that you need to embrace as a homeowner, because really you have to keep in mind you're merchandising your home for sale. So you want to be in a situation where people aren't, you know, preoccupied with different colored walls and things like that, that really make the spaces feel tight. And inevitably what it does do is, as I said earlier, it really gives people the opportunity to envision themselves in that space.
10: Next up, your closets.
11: Closets are the worst. I was talking to Will beforehand. A lot of people think, okay, my closet is for to pack as much storage in as possible. Yeah. But the reality is 50% of what you have in your closet, if you're selling your home, should be outside of your closet in storage bin somewhere else. The reason for it is because when people come in and they see all your clothes kind of packed in like a sardine, what they think is that there's not enough space here. So you want to have things organized by colors or by season or by style. Inevitably, it allows it to feel fresh and it allows people to, you know, really take a shine to it.
10: What about maximizing storage space?
11: Maximizing storage space is another big one. We live in Canada. We have seasonal equipment. We have seasonal clothes. We have, you know, different utensils that we use in the kitchen. So being able to make sure everything has its own place allows people to kind of feel that calmness as they come in. There's chaos everywhere in people's lives, and inevitably when things are organized, it makes people feel a little bit more calm.
10: Kitchen cabinets, bathroom vanities, you can't hide your stuff in there.
11: Bathroom vanities, that's it, right? When you're going in, you're selling your property, you want to make sure it feels more spa-like. Less is more. Okay. They don't need to see the Scooby-Doo toothbrush holder when it comes down to it. Those are not things that bring value to your home. Inevitably, keep that in mind and everything will go smooth with regard to your bathroom.
10: I love this one. Remove personal sensitive items.
11: Personal sensitive items, especially if you have a very specific job, or maybe you're in the middle of doing your taxes or your bank statements, or maybe you've left your mortgage documents out. These are things that if they're out and available, people are going to be seeing them. And sometimes you reveal something to the buyer that maybe you otherwise wouldn't, and that could hurt you when it comes to negotiating.
10: Okay, we're on number seven. This is the next one. And so far, we really haven't spent that much money updating the house. You need to update your bedroom you're talking about.
11: Bedrooms, the fluffiness. You know, they often say the kitchen's the heart of the home, but really the bedroom is where you get that calmness. It's where you relax at the end of the day. So getting new pillows, being in a situation where you get new blankets, things that are fluffy, that are really inviting and intriguing, those are the things that when people are looking at bedrooms, they take that into consideration, and it creates an emotional connection for them.
10: Creating a show-ready bathrooms.
11: Show-ready bathrooms, like I said, we kind of touched on it a little bit already, but your pills, if you have any prescription, those types of things. The one thing is the shower curtain. If you have a shower curtain and you have a vinyl one underneath, maybe something that has a little bit more decorative, often those get mildew and stuff.
10: Yes.
11: Get rid of them. Just throw them out. Buy them at the dollar store. Something cheap, something that makes a big impact.
10: Okay, that was number eight. The final one here, because we've run out of time.
11: Yep.
1: Flowers.
11: They make it feel fresh, and they oftentimes they give that pop of color. Flowers come up in the spring. There's optimism in the air, and
1: so
11: that's
1: smart.
11: What people will do. So if you have, you know, that monochromatic feel, those flowers are going to give you that pop of color, and they're going to give you a really lasting impression.
1: I just love this. Declutter. Don't just jam everything in the closet. Make it look clean. Let them focus on attaching to the home, like connecting with the home by keeping a clean space. Brett Liscombe, you're always a pleasure to come on the show and talk about how we can upgrade our homes for that optimal price for our sale. Thank you very much.
8: Appreciate
1: 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Forest and Flow Yoga Festival. That's what we're talking about today. And I've got Renee and Fallon here with me, and they're going to break it all down to talk about how this first festival of its kind will unfold. Get it? I said unfold because, you know, yoga, like you just got to release here. Good morning to you both.
12: Thanks.
1: Good morning. Okay, so tell me about Forest and Flow Yoga Festival. I love the name, Forest and Flow.
12: Absolutely. So the Forest and Flow Yoga Festival is happening in Carp in the west end of Ottawa. One of our co-founders, Carol Merritt, had an idea to bring a yoga festival out to the Dunrobin, West Carleton area. And so it just came to be. Her husband put the logo together, and we're so excited. And Fallon and I are part of a team with Wade and Chris and Chantel and Carol. And we're really excited for this to come to life.
1: Okay, Fallon, tell me about the name, which you can tell I love so much. Forest and Flow, Forest and Flow Festival. Where'd that come from?
13: Just the idea of being in nature and connecting with our mind, body, and spirit and community. And, yeah.
1: Okay. We got the mats out here.
13: Yes.
1: So that means we're going to do a few poses. Mm. And while we're doing that, we'll talk a little bit more about Forest and Flow, the festival. But what's the first pose that we're going to do?
12: Let's do sun salutation.
1: Okay.
12: So at the back of our mats, nice and tall, fingers outstretched in a mountain pose.
1: Like
12: take a nice deep breath in. Let's raise the shoulders to the ears. Exhale, roll the shoulders back. Your next inhale, reach those arms to the sky. Gentle back bend at the top. Exhale, forward fold all the way down.
1: Love that.
12: Inhale, half lift, nice flat back, looking forward.
1: Flat back, looking forward. Yeah. Okay,
12: forward.
1: Got it.
12: Exhale,
1: and
12: forward fold.
1: Forward. Oh, and then you just release, right?
12: Just release.
1: Nothing fast. Just take your time. What if you're not that, you know, well-versed in yoga? Can you still take part in this festival?
12: Absolutely. Let's take a half lift, hands to shins or thighs, half lift here. And then let's step forward with the right foot. Start to a warrior one position. You can absolutely take part. So all levels.
1: Okay.
12: All shapes and sizes.
1: Oh, I love that.
12: Spring the arms to the sky in a warrior one. And then exhale, cactus the arms down, stretch it out, shine that heart.
1: Ooh, that, why does it feel so good?
12: So good, right? Inhale, reach the arms to the sky.
1: Everything opens up, I find, when you do yoga, right? You just relax.
12: Except to the top of the mat.
1: Oh,
12: to the other side.
1: Beautiful. To the other side.
12: Yeah. So the festival is Saturday, July 11th, 10 to 5. You've got a variety of different teachers, Pilates, sound bath, yoga, vendors.
1: Yep. Oh, so there's more than yoga happening.
12: We've got speaker series as well. And we'd love to show you a singing massage bowl, bowl.
13: Singing bowl, yeah.
12: Fallon, can
1: we
12: do that
1: now?
12: So Fallon is doing that at the festival. We've got so many, I think we've got 18 or more teachers.
1: Oh, wow.
12: Different classes happening in different parts of the five-star camps in Carp.
13: And we're going on rain or shine as well too, so we have tents available.
1: You've got a lot going on.
13: Yeah.
1: Okay.
12: It's entirely outdoors, by the way.
1: Entirely outdoors, and it's happening on when?
13: July 11th.
1: So can we do that singing bowl?
13: Of course.
1: What do you need me to do?
13: I'll get you to lie down.
1: Okay.
12: And tickets are available now on Eventbrite.
13: Okay.
12: Our website is at forestandflow.ca, so you can buy tickets online.
1: Oh my. Are you kidding me?
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8: All right, so we are talking books in the next couple of interviews. First, my chat with the author and book lover, Mary Taggart, who stopped by with her picks for Father's Day. Yes, the day has come and gone, but it is always a great time to gift Dad with one of those good reads. The wonderful Mary Taggart is here, and she's going to provide us with some good options to give Dad a book to read, have a little chill time for himself, and it's perfect timing because I know my dad usually watches. He might be watching right now.
37: We love your dad.
8: We love my dad. He used to read books all the time, and it was such an easy gift, and he's gotten away a little bit, so I'm hoping you have something on the inside for him.
37: I have something for your dad, for sure.
8: Love that. Okay, so what are your top couple that you have here today?
37: Okay, so this one, Dreamer's Daughter. This checks so many boxes for me. So it is a really heartwarming. I feel like your dad is a thoughtful soul, right? Mm-hmm. I feel like he might like this. So we have somewhat of a grifter, man, you know, free spirit, full of love, but has no clue how to be a dad. His wife takes off. Their house burns down. They're basically forced to hit the road. And his daughter ends up really raising her brother, yet they're raised in a loving environment. So that one, that's really intriguing to me.
8: It's got a deep story in that
37: one. It's got a deep story. And then I do love some of these sort of darker, men tend to like the actions, you know.
0: We do.
37: Yeah, we do. So this one I think would be really great for a dad. It's a Warning Signs. This book is about a boy who, he's been taught the skills to survive, you know, in the wilderness type thing, and he wants to show his dad, and they take this adventure trip, and quickly they discover that there's more danger than what's out the environment they're in.
8: Well,
37: is that for your dad or is that for you?
8: Let's see. Zach turned in a circle. No sign of life. He moved in the direction of the beacon's flashing arrow.
37: Oh, spicy. It looks good. And then we've got some fun ones. These have local flavor. And so not this one. This one isn't local. I'll get to that one. Lost Village and You and Me and Boomtown. These all are local authors. And this one pays tribute to a gay couple and the death of one of the partners and how grief, he's exploring his grief and looking back on the depth and the development of this, you know, relationship that caused him, it was tricky for him too. So with Pride Month, I thought that it was a good one as well to bring along.
8: I have to ask you because yeah. You're an author, writer, book enthusiast, all these things together. What is it about reading a book, especially for fathers, that could be such a good fit ahead of Father's Day and beyond? You know, what is it about just like the comedy aspect of books that you love so much?
37: Well, okay. So I believe that we spend way too much time on our devices, and often I'll get people saying, can I send you the PDF of my book? It's just coming out. And I'm like, no, mm-hmm. Like I need a book. And dads, I see them on their damn iPads, those guys, you know, they need to be taken away from the devices and have something to pull them away. And then of course, if your dad's not a reader and you want, sorry, not sorry. Every Canadian wants this book right now. It is Why We Celebrate Canada. It's an unapologetic look at what Canada is fighting for.
8: Very timely.
37: Grill by Jamie Oliver for the Grilling Dad. This one's super fun. You might like this. It looks at how the betting world has totally affected sports.
8: Okay. I just from the title and I saw that. I'm very interested in this from a curious standpoint.
37: Right. Super intriguing. Of course, Chris Hatfield. This is fiction. Final Orbit.
8: All right.
37: For the new dad, Eric Carl. I love you, Dad. Like it's anyhow, there's so many good books. And on my Instagram page, I will post all this. Within the next hour.
8: Love that. Okay, so you heard the first debrief of the books here, something for everyone based on if you want to get a little bit spicy, maybe you want some laughs or some
37: There's some
8: stories.
37: Romance some in stuff. Here. Like this one, I find Everything Was Beautiful and Nothing Hurt. Oh my gosh, that sounds really beautiful about a guy who is, he goes to people and helps them through transitioning through death. And he's able to do this because he's like super locked in. And then he meets somebody and his heart cracks open.
8: Powerful
37: Dads
8: stories.
37: Dads are lovers too.
8: Yes, they are. The wonderful Mary Taggart. Always love when you come by. And thank you for inviting me for some books. Dad, turn away. I'm going to pick one for you. According to Statistics Canada, more than half of Indigenous people in our country live in urban centers. A local author has written a brand new book highlighting how kids can sometimes feel cultural disconnection and helps them celebrate their Indigenous heritage in our big city. Author Shauna Lee Corbeau joins us now along with the illustrator Regina Alice Wilman. Good morning to the two of you.
37: Good morning.
8: And I love the illustrations that we have there. When you guys first saw that on the boards, what was kind of your impactful moment.
37: It was just seeing them once so big, but like that is this work that we've put together and that it's, you know, it's going to be on TV in a very big way.
8: I love it. You know, it's so beautiful. Tell me a little bit about the story, about how you came up with this book.
37: Yeah. So this book is a little bit about me, my sister, my mom, kind of everyone in our family, although mainly women because we're a nice line of women, but about us living in urban settings and trying to connect with our culture. So I find that when I was reading a lot of books to my younger children, there was no books that I saw about Indigenous heritage that I connected with. So I wanted something like that for my kids, for other generations. So this book is about a young Indigenous girl who grew up and was raised in a city, and she goes to her first powwow, you know, despite not wanting to be there, she realizes really quickly that she has a deep connection to the culture, to the heritage. And when she goes back into the city, she realizes that she's not feeling that same level of connection. So she's searching for that connection and trying to figure out how she can be Indigenous while being in a big urban setting surrounded by Western culture.
8: I'm so curious, when you started telling those stories like to your kids, how was the response, especially having something like that that they can connect to? What was that like?
37: Like this story here?
8: Or? Yeah.
37: Yeah, I think it's interesting because before I wrote this book, my daughter shared something with me and she's like, I don't feel Indigenous, and she's 7. And I was like, whoa, okay, that's a big one. And I think, you know, a lot of us feel that way. We feel like unsure,

0: capture what we can with the heritage. How do you go about creating the illustrations with the story? How does that process look?
1: Yeah, so it's a lot of going back and forth between the author, publishers, and myself, a lot of revisions. But, you know, I feel like it was a lot easier with this book because I personally connect with it as well. Because I grew up in a small town away from my Indigenous heritage. So, you know, it was almost like it was telling my story as well. So I really did connect with this story.
0: When you look at that too, you know, does that make it a little bit easier to come up with the illustrations when you can connect with that, not just the story, but obviously having a personal experience too?
1: Exactly. Yeah. Like my grandma, who's non-Indigenous that, raised me, she really encouraged me to connect with my culture. And then like when I went to my first powwow 3 years ago, like it kind of jump started me wanting to learn more about my culture and heritage. And like, this was just such a great opportunity.
0: Such a wonderful collaboration between the two of you. And what I love most about this too is, you know, having that Indigenous heritage spread amongst the kids, but also to non-Indigenous people to make them aware and get some knowledge on that as well, because I feel like that's also lacking a lot in our community.
2: Yeah, yeah. I really hope that even non-Indigenous readers will like this and kind of show them that this is what our Indigenous population is going through, and, you know, stand by them and make space for them to have these big feelings and just support them as allies.
0: Oh, well, we really appreciate your time. One last look at the big version of this. What do you think?
2: Love it.
1: Love it.
0: Appreciate your time, and good luck on this book and the rest of the books for the future.
2: Right. Thank you so much.
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3: Hey, who doesn't love a good dance party, right? Musicians will perform, and there's interactive art exhibits to list just a few of the events happening in the Byward District this summer and beyond.
4: A whole new vibe has painted Ottawa's downtown core. The city officially launched the ACE District, which stands for Arts, Culture, and Entertainment.
2: There is a brand new energy coming to our downtown core this afternoon. City Hall officially launched the ACE District. With more on this, we're joined by Alexandra Badzak. Good morning to you.
5: Good morning.
2: Okay, I'm seeing bright colors. I'm seeing vibrancy. Give me the details on the launch of the ACE District.
5: So the ACE District represents arts, culture, and entertainment.
2: I love that.
5: And it's really us wrapping our arms around the amazing amount of cultural assets, creative entrepreneurs, music producers, festivals that already happen in Ottawa's downtown, but really aligning and amplifying so that we're bringing it all together. We've got an amazing advisory table made up of BIAs, of the Byward Market District Authority, of Ottawa Festival, of folks from the city, so that we're not working in isolation. We're really bringing it together so that we have a really exciting and vibrant downtown that's infused with creativity.
2: I love that. Why do you think this was needed, especially for us here in the Byward Market?
5: You know, at a certain point just after the pandemic, we at the Ottawa Art Gallery kind of looked outside of our doors and saw a downtown that was suffering, that had some real challenges. And so we really asked the question, what can we from a cultural lens do to help make some positive change? So that started some great conversations. There was already some work around, downtown revitalization, what should we do? And it became a pillar and an action plan. And that led us to where we are now, which is about to launch this amazing ACE District with some incredible public art.
2: What is it about art that just does so much to uplift our mood? I mean, seeing these bright colors on the ground and on the walls, it just puts you in an instant, you know, happy mood.
5: It really does. Yeah. You know, first of all, it brings your eyes up. It elevates the experience. We know when investment is made in art and culture that is an amazing boon for any downtown because people see it as a great place to make investment. But it does. It brings us together. Art has a way of connecting us.
2: It really does. What are local businesses in the area saying about this revitalization?
5: I think they're thrilled.
2: Yeah.
5: First and foremost, because they work hard every day. They roll up their awnings and they're there for us. This is a way to say we care about you, we care about the environment, and we're going to make it as beautiful and as amazing as possible.
2: And of course, when something goes viral in social media, we know if you take a picture, everybody else is going to come as well. So you're going to bring in the crowds.
5: That's the hope.
2: Tell us about launch day happening today.
5: Right. So we're launching at 1 o'clock by the Ottawa sign. And we happen to be able to do that at a time where we're producing a ton of public art right within the market itself. Of course,
2: amazing.
5: The ACE District covers the whole downtown.
2: Yeah.
5: But we have Clear Eyes Collective doing an amazing asphalt artwork. And then we've got three big artworks, part of something that the Ottawa Art Gallery is doing called the Arts Corridor.
2: And you mentioned some music and different things going on. How can people follow along to be able to take part?
5: Absolutely. So acedistrict.ca or DAC.ca, those are the ways to find what's happening, to hear the stories of all the amazing, incredible folks who make this district hum.
2: I mean, absolutely incredible. I'm just blown away by the beauty that it is adding to our city. So thank you so much for joining us today. And best of luck with the launch later on this afternoon. You're welcome. Again, you can head online for more information and to find out when all those fun festivals will be happening. Just in time for the launching of the Arts Initiative in the Byward Market, the City of Ottawa is ensuring market goers experience a safe and secure visit through Canada's oldest farmers market.
4: The Byward Market is one of the city's most iconic destinations, but many say it doesn't always feel welcoming. The city of Ottawa is now looking to redirect provincial funding for upgrades to make the area safer, brighter, and easier to get to for residents and tourists. Rideau Vanier Councillor Stephanie Plante joins us this morning to discuss the issue. Good morning to you, Councillor Plante. It's so great to have you on. We got to talk about this. Mm-hmm. Let's get it all out in the open. That $10 million, we're looking to redirect some of the funds to help revitalize this area. Yep. Can they do it? Will that happen?
6: So we have a list of wish lists, let's say, for Queen's Park, because the money did come from the provincial government. Okay. It was allocated for the revitalization of William Street. And we've sent our wish list now to Queen's Park, and it's kind of up to the bureaucrats and the people, you know, way up above in Toronto to make that decision, yes or no. Mm-hmm. I've invited them to come and take a tour if they want you to come see our beautiful Byward Market. So we'll see where this all lands.
4: Any response from the provincial government for that tour to come in to see where that money can go?
6: So not yet. And I would actually extend that invitation to anyone who wants to come see our Byward Market. Okay. We're sitting here right now. I love this space. I think it's so great. Mm-hmm. But I think, you know, what I always try to emphasize to Queen's Park, because they are very economic focused, right, is this 26% of our city's property taxes come from the downtown core, okay? So we are funding things in CARP, in Barrhaven. Yes. We are funding community centers, rinks. So the health and the vitality of the Byward Market is good for the health and vitality of the whole city. Mm-hmm. And that's kind of the message I try to send to them, is like our downtown cores matter, and especially in an area like this, which gets 50,000 visitors a week.
4: Okay, let's get to a specific spot. We're talking about the downtown core. Mayor Sutcliffe mentioned that the intersection Rideau and Sussex.
6: Right.
4: Okay, now that is a priority.
6: Right.
4: Are there initial plans for that area?
6: So we do have some plans to clean up that underpass, you know, add some cameras, add some lighting,
4: so
6: add some
4: important.
6: Public art. Absolutely. And we also know, and I do want to express this, it is a gathering place for the Inuit community. You know, I don't want to diminish that in any way. So we are looking at some spaces that we can allocate for that, because people have said that they are uncomfortable taking that underpass. And we don't want people crossing on foot. At
4: can
6: Rideau
4: I just
6: Sussex.
4: Tell you, I'm one of those people.
6: Yeah, no,
4: I feel,
6: understand.
4: I felt very uncomfortable.
6: Yep.
4: And I actually would be one of those people crossing on the road illegally because it just became such a point where it felt very unsafe. But I noticed nobody's there anymore. They've cleared out that area.
6: Yeah, and they have, you know, they've been allocated a new space.
4: What about light? What about, we're talking about brightness, when it gets dark here, what about lighting in the Byward Market and the surrounding area?
6: Yeah, so people don't realize the Byward Market is 200 years old next year, right, in 2027. So when it was built, we didn't have plugs. We didn't have Wi-Fi. Like, I don't know if you know, when we have to do our Christmas lighting, we have to bring a generator because we just don't have plugs. And so that's kind of what we want to invest in. We want to invest in things that can light up. Mm-hmm. We want to invest and make sure, you know, if you're taking your selfie at the Ottawa sign, you can take it at night and it's lit up. So those are kind of the amenities that we want to bring in with the request that we're doing from the province.
4: Okay, what about the revitalization part about plans to make traffic flow very well, make it very driver friendly, so folks coming in from Kanata or CARP can feel like, oh yeah, I can flow right in here. What about that?
6: So you know I want my underground parking. This is like my big wish list is this underground parking. And the other thing, and the Byward Market District Authority came with us as well as Ottawa Police, is we want bollards. We want bollards in the Byward Market. So if we want to pedestrianize, those bollards just go up. Go up. It makes it a safe gathering place if you're watching the World Cup or doing whatever. And then during the day, those things can go down so people can flow through
4: but
6: the Byward
4: expensive.
6: Market.
4: They're very expensive.
6: They are not
4: to
6: free.
4: Install.
6: Not free.
4: So what they say, what about that?
6: So that's going to be, this is not part of this $10 million request, but that will be part of a larger infrastructure request. You know, infrastructure is all in the news these days. So,
4: So tell us about the timeline here. We don't have much time. The timeline for all of these possible changes.
6: So we hope to hear from Queen's Park soon about these smaller requests that we are making for some changes into the Byward Market. And then with the 200th anniversary next year, we will be making a larger ask, including, by the way, you and I have talked about this, this daycare for extended hours for people who don't work 9 to 5. We're going to be making a request from upper levels of government. But, you know, for the upper levels of government to fund those, they want to know the Byward Market is safe. They want to know that it's welcoming. And it's our job as a city to make sure we put things in place to make that happen.
4: Rideau Vanier, Councillor Stephanie Plante, thank you so much.
6: Thank you so much.
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3: All right, the last school day for me was always a monumental occasion. It meant freedom to soak up the outdoors as we would head to our family cottage.
4: And I'm wondering if your folks had to basically drag you in for dinner and bedtime.
3: I got told so many times that's the last tubing session of the day, and then I had a brat tantrum.
2: Well, summer can be a blast for many kids, but for some it can be a tough time leaving the school routine and friends behind. Parenting coach Beth Lynn Hart stopped by to help kids cope with summer.
20: There's a certain excitement when school ends, but there's also a stress level that happens because they're leaving behind something that generally is, you know, friendships and their teachers and so on. And sometimes going to something new can be a little bit scary for them or stressful for them. And also for parents also at the end of the school year, it's sometimes stressful for parents depending on what their plans are for the summer. So there's a lot of emotions, a lot of feelings that go with it. And it will show up sometimes in behavior that you see in their, how kids respond to the stress of a change and a transition.
3: Definitely. And so good news, because you're here today and we're going to go through a couple of points here. So what are some signs that we should be looking out for with the situation?
20: A little bit more emotional. You might see that. You might see some, they got quieter. They might be a little bit angry. And interestingly, when children are at their worst is when they need us the most. And that's a little bit of a shift there, because children will be acting out in some way and that can be triggering for parents, but that's actually a sign that something's going on. So behavior is a communication tool. So if a child is showing you some different behaviors than usual, just check in and it's like, oh, you're showing me that you're kind of upset here. Are there some things that are going on here that you're upset about? Sometimes kids can't verbalize why they're upset, but it shows up in sleep patterns. It shows up in eating. It shows up in their social emotional behavior. Some of that sometimes a little bit angry or frustrated or short fuse. You know, whinier, that kind of thing.
3: So trying to have that communication is really key. And you touched on it earlier when you were talking about the school, and as we enter that, everything starts to change and your routine changes, and that's something we should be aware of.
20: Kids do really well with some sort of structure, and routine for kids is important, that they know what's coming next. They get, there's a sense of comfort when you have a certain routine. And it's okay. I mean, summertime, everybody wants to relax a little bit, and that's good too.
3: Of course.
20: We don't have to be really strict on it, but be aware that loss of routine will sometimes also create some stress in kids and in families.
3: And I think that's really important too, because that brings us kind of, you know, piggybacking onto our next point, which is recreate that structure.
20: Absolutely. Scheduling is good, and kids sometimes in the summer, it just depends, because every family is different. So for some families, summer's a little more relaxed. Maybe people are on vacation. Maybe the kids are home from school for the summer. For parents, that can be a little bit stressful when the kids are home and trying to keep them occupied.
3: And you said that first, right? Finally, first, we're going to talk about that. Advice for parents, Betheline, because it's not just a difficult time for the kids, but also it could be for the parents as well.
20: Absolutely. So I always say that if you want to, it's helpful to keep the routine, have a visual schedule of what's happening. It's helpful for the children to know sort of what's going to be there, what their day is going to look like. Be prepared for, you know, meltdowns, because overstimulating kids sometimes can actually get them up to be upset in a situation. So, like, not to overplan things for kids. Also to be aware that, like, if they're going to summer camp for the first time, they're meeting new friends, that their stress level is going to go up.
3: And everyone's different, right? Like you said, certain people stay, maybe people go away for the summer, so it's a little bit different based on the situation. Betheline Hart, Parenting Coach, really appreciate your time, especially as we're just days away from the end of school. Hard to believe we're already there.
20: We're almost there.
3: Appreciate your time this morning.
20: Thank you so much.
13: Well, if you have spent any time in your backyard or maybe at the cottage recently, you already know that mosquito season is in full swing, and beyond the frustrating itch, there are actual health risks buzzing around out there. So here to break everything down and what you need to know is Dr. Paul. Welcome back to the show.
21: Good to be back.
13: I love that we're talking about mosquitoes, because it's one of those things my kids, you don't notice it until it's there and then you're like, uh-oh, now what? So let's first talk about mosquitoes and West Nile.
21: Sure.
13: And is this still a thing?
21: Yes, West Nile virus, unfortunately, is still a thing.
13: Okay.
21: It's been about 15, 20 years now that it's moved up to Canada. And so we know that mosquitoes bite infected birds, because it's really good. And then they bite you or me.
13: Yeah.
21: And they can literally inject the virus into us. Now, that virus, for the most part, in most people, doesn't cause many problems.
13: Okay.
21: You feel a bit sick, like a cold or something like that. But in young children and the elderly, it can cause sometimes serious brain infections.
13: Okay.
21: So that's why we want to be very careful of it. A of course, in other parts of the world, Zika virus, a few other mosquito-borne illnesses that fortunately are less here. But in Canada, particularly in our area, it's more West Nile virus. And not only that, they're a pain, right? They're really annoying.
2: Absolutely. Okay, let's talk about ways we can prevent mosquitoes.
21: Yeah. Well, so the first thing to do really is know when they come out, right?
2: Yeah.
21: Mostly it's dawn and dusk.
2: Okay.
21: So at that time, be very careful. So if you're going to go out into the woods or wherever, long sleeves, cover your socks, at your ankles, and then obviously DET. Insecticide. Now, the question is, how young can a baby have this?
2: Yeah.
21: Normally it's 2 years and older.
2: Okay.
21: If you're in an area where it's a lot of virus, West Nile virus, which is not the situation here, then 6 months to 2 years, but less concentration. Again, speak to your doctor about that.
2: Yes.
21: But in general, it's 2 years and over.
2: 2 years and over.
21: And you can apply it, once or twice a day.
2: Okay.
21: And that will repel the mosquitoes as well.
2: What about things you should do along your property and in your home?
21: Well, we've had a lot of rain, right?
2: Yes,
21: so what happens is all the water that accumulates is a great breeding ground for mosquitoes. They lay their eggs and then thousands and thousands of mosquitoes are born there. So if we can decrease the amount of water that's sort of surrounding our house. So for example, if you have pails, standing water, standing pools that are not, filtered, even tires.
2: Yeah.
21: Old
2: tires
21: can accumulate water inside and mosquitoes love it in there. Recycle bins, for example, either put them upside down or drill holes in them so they won't attract water.
2: Okay, let's talk about if you do get a mosquito bite and you're itchy. What are some things you could do?
21: Well, the thing is, first of all, most mosquito bites, fortunately, if not all of them, will give you a local reaction.
2: Okay.
21: And you typically 12 to 24 hours later.
2: Yes.
21: Not right away.
2: Yes.
21: So if you get a mosquito bite and bites, because sometimes you get many of them. Cool compresses and calamine lotion is kind of the best thing to do. Now, there are some children, particularly children who have allergies, who have what I call a hyper reaction to it. So they get bitten and they get the whole hand swells. Now, that's not the same type of like a bee sting reaction.
2: Okay.
21: I think we've talked about in other shows. So what we do is, again, compresses, maybe an antihistamine for that. But in general, they don't cause any, severe symptoms.
2: Okay.
21: I've seen children get bitten in the lip and it swells, but it's not the type of swelling that you see in a severe allergic reaction.
2: Okay.
21: It's just the body, particularly young children, like overreacting to the mosquito. And the trick I can tell you, let's say you were bitten by a mosquito now.
2: Yeah.
21: If you put warm compresses right on it right away, you're actually gonna decrease the amount of irritant that goes in your skin and less of a reaction. But it's not practical to do that when you're in the woods.
2: Yeah, but some good information.
21: Yeah, if you get that, yes.
2: Thank you so much for joining us today. And again, you can head to drpaul.com for more.
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28: From the National Newsroom of the Canadian Press, I'm David Augustine. The search for survivors in Venezuela has become increasingly urgent after two major earthquakes struck within seconds of each other. In badly damaged La Guaira, residents and international crews are digging through collapsed buildings with tools, machinery, and their bare hands. Officials are now reporting at least 1,400 people have died and more than 3,300 are injured, while independent databases list tens of thousands still missing. Many survivors are sleeping outdoors, waiting for aid, and desperately trying to learn whether relatives trapped in the rubble are still alive. British Columbia's Attorney General says Consumer Protection BC is investigating complaints about ticket reseller StubHub from people who say they didn't receive their World Cup tickets.
29: Nikki Sharma says in a statement that reports that people in BC purchased tickets from StubHub and didn't get them are deeply concerning. She says major events like the World Cup should be an exciting experience and people should not have to worry about whether their tickets they purchased on StubHub will be honored. Consumer Protection BC, which independently administers the province's ticket sales Act, hasn't released details of the investigation. Sharma says she understands it is to determine whether if any laws have been broken. StubHub did not immediately respond to an emailed request for comment on the probe. Don Mitchell, The Canadian Press.
28: A social media trend that involves aggressively kicking the doors of strangers' homes has police across Canada warning of its potentially dangerous consequences. The Nanaimo RCMP are the latest police detachment to caution residents about the door kick challenge that has participants filming themselves kicking doors late at night to get a reaction out of homeowners. Reserve Constable Gary O'Brien says the Nanaimo police have been dealing with it since early 2025.
30: And we have at least 10 documented cases where kids are showing up, kicking the doors late at night, scaring the bejivens of the people inside, doing damage to the doors, then taking off.
28: Police say the trend could turn dangerous with the potential for injuries as well as criminal charges. A 21-year-old motorcyclist died after a hit-and-run collision with an SUV in Brampton, Ontario, early Saturday morning. Police say the crash happened at Beauvais Drive and Yellow Brick Road, with the SUV initially fleeing the scene. As officers investigated, the SUV returned to the area, and the 48-year-old driver was arrested for impaired driving. In the U.S., the FDA has approved a new treatment option for one of the most aggressive forms of breast cancer.
31: The drug is called Trodelvy, and you may recognize it because it's not entirely new. This is an approval as a frontline treatment for metastatic triple-negative breast cancer. And up until now, this approval has been offered after other treatments have failed. Trodelvy is a targeted treatment, and in clinical trials, it looked pretty good. It kept cancer from growing and spreading.
28: That was ABC's Morgan Norwood reporting. And more than 10,000 Vespa riders filled Rome today to celebrate the scooter's 80th anniversary. Fans came from around the world riding past landmarks like the Colosseum and Roman Forum. This is the Canadian Press. In sports, Liam and Marcus Ruck got their wish. The Pittsburgh Penguins kept the band together and selected the twin brothers at the 2026 NHL Draft, fulfilling a dream the Osoyoos BC products have shared since first lacing up their skates. Liam went 22nd overall in last night's first round before Marcus was taken with the 39th pick this morning at KeyBank Center. The Nashville Predators acquired Swedish winger Adam Edström from the New York Rangers in exchange for the 148th pick in the draft, a fifth rounder, and the rights to a minor leaguer, Massimo Rizzo. And Jake Bennett held New York to one run in 6 1/3 innings, and the Boston Red Sox beat the Yankees for the third straight day, 4-1. Wilson Contreras had a two-run double, and Anthony Seager hit his first major league homer, a solo shot for the Red Sox, who have won 6 of 9 and outscored the Yankees 16-5 in the first three games of the series. From the Canadian Press, I'm David Augustine.
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17: Welcome back. I am Graham Richardson. Glad you could join us on this beautiful Friday. Hope you're having a good day. You know, through all of the discussions about trade, about tensions with the United States, about the military buildup, about everything else that is going on, there is a major thing that continues to plague the country that is fundamental to our well-being, and it is not getting better. In many ways, it's getting worse. It's healthcare, and that's the big conversation today.
16: The big conversation.
17: The Canadian Institute for Health Information report is out this week, finding that ER wait times are getting worse. 1 in 10 patients wait for more than 14 hours. 14 hours in ER. 1.5 million people. Think about that. Of the 1 in 10, how many wait for 8 hours, 7 hours, 6 hours? Patients requiring long admissions waited as much as 3 times that long to get in. Limited access to primary and long-term care, hospital bed shortages, increasingly complex patient population, all leading to it. About 12% of emergency department visits from April 24 to March 25 result in an admission to hospital. It goes on and on. It is not a one province, one city problem. It is countrywide. Dr. Brittany Ellis is an emergency room physician in Saskatoon and joins us on the line. Dr. Ellis, I would assume you agree with these findings. Are you seeing this in Saskatoon as well?
18: Yes, thanks, Graham. And we are seeing this nationally, as you said, and including across Saskatchewan and other provinces. And we couldn't agree more with these findings. And in fact, I think we're very grateful as a group of emergency providers to have the data to support the concerns that we've been speaking about for years, if not longer, but certainly are seeing things worsen and continue to worsen, as you highlighted.
17: Are there points in the last 4 or 5 years where you have seen it decline significantly, anecdotally, in your own experience?
18: That's a tricky question. The last 4 to 5 years involves a number of complex situations, including COVID, which really did impact our healthcare system. Initially things actually may have slowed down a little bit. We saw with COVID in terms of ED attendances and hospital use. Certainly in the post-COVID era, it seems that there's been a steady decline in terms of our health, of our own healthcare system. And as a result of that, increasing challenges in the emergency departments and increasing challenges for patients.
17: Mm. I have two anecdotes personally that kind of stunned me when I was covering local news in Ottawa. A walk-in clinic closed its doors and refused to take any patients. I was like, What are those people going to do? The other point, my wife had a fairly severe cut, needed stitches. It was a weekend, and we went into a packed emergency room. Mm-hmm. And the people, like everybody has these anecdotes, the people running it said that most of the people they're seeing there do not have family doctors and are not here for emergency care. They just don't have any other option. For both of those, does any of that surprise you?
18: No, certainly not. I mean, the CHI-HI data that you were speaking to earlier does show, up to 20% of Canadians are living without a primary care provider. And even those who do have a primary care provider don't have easy access to them or kind of timely access to them, meaning they can't get appointments in days or the next day to seek assistance. And so what you're suggesting is exactly what we're seeing, is that, patients can't go into walk-in clinics. They can't get timely access to their other care providers, whether that's specialists or primary care, including services like home care, for example. And that results in them being in somewhat of a crisis situation. And the one place the doors are always open is the emergency department. And so we see all of that coming through our departments. But I do want to emphasize that, the primary care patients, the ones that come through that seemingly have more minor concerns, as it were, are not the greatest challenge that we see in our departments. And those certainly are not the patients that are driving the overcrowding and the long wait times that we are seeing across the country.
17: It's the more complex.
18: Yeah, it's the more complex patients, and it's the higher acuity. We're seeing an aging population, and it is the one thing that is very predictable that I think politically and policy wise we have failed to act on. And so what we're seeing is hospitals that are full. And so the tap is always on in the emergency department, but there's now nowhere for our patients to flow. So until we start to see increased accountability, with patients moving through hospitals and having access to the care that they need to allow them to get out of hospitals, we're going to continue to see hospitals running full, which means patients wait in emergency departments for care.
17: We are big these days as a country on solving big problems and spending big money, whether that's military, whether that's major projects.
18: Mm-hmm.
17: What solves this? More primary care and more hospital space built?
18: I think that's probably part of the solution, but I think it's more complicated than that. Mm. We talk about long-term care, for example, but we also need more efficient and accessible community care in general. So community care, consists of home care, physiotherapy, rehabilitation services. So we need these services so our patients that come to the emergency department and to our hospitals can either be discharged from the emergency department to these care places, or they can be admitted and cared for and discharged from the acute care services. But what we're seeing is upwards of 10% of patients in our hospitals occupying acute care beds that they don't need to occupy from a medical point of view, but they're occupying them because they're waiting for services or care in the community, such as home care and such as long-term care.
17: It must be exceedingly frustrating. You're being polite in Canadian, but I can hear it.
18: Well, I just finished a shift, and so there's certainly frustrations, and we're all doing our very best, but it feels like the emergency department has done its very, very best. We have patients in every possible care space. We have adapted, we have adjusted. And without the accountability shifting and patients moving through our departments more effectively, there's nothing left that we can do, it seems. Mm. And so we're really, advocating nationally and to try to use this important data to drive change, to demonstrate just as Kaihai has done, that this is not an emergency department problem. This is a healthcare system problem.
17: Yeah. And it feels, look, for you, you know, I'm 30 years covering news, and healthcare has always been a very important issue. There have always been calls for improvement and change, and in some cases, more money spent and more resources allocated. Mm-hmm. But what I feel is that this is different in the last 5 years, post-pandemic, pre-pandemic, where our economic asset, which is publicly funded healthcare, has been undermined to the point where it's not as much of an advantage anymore. And I'm not diminishing it by just calling it an economic attraction, but it is, right? Like it's a reason why companies in the past have located here. We have publicly funded healthcare that works, mm-hmm. and it feels like something has shifted and it's not working anymore mm-hmm. in the same way.
18: Yeah, I can appreciate that. I think the healthcare system in general is still something that Canadians should be and continue to be very proud of. And I don't think it's lost. I think there is opportunity for improvement. But this needs to be taken seriously. We know that people are dying because of the overcrowding capacity issues and the increased wait times in our emergency department. We have data to support all the harm that is happening. And yes, that is disheartening, but now we have data to make decisions. And hopefully with this, we can, you know, look to our administrative and political leaders to start to influence change in a systematic way, not the band-aid solution that seems to be happening. We can't patch this pipe anymore with duct tape. We need to start looking at a more system-wide approach.
17: Dr. Brittany Ellis from Saskatoon, Saskatchewan, we appreciate you talking to us, especially after a long shift. How many hours?
18: Just seven.
17: Just seven. Okay. I hope you have a good weekend. I really appreciate you coming on. Thank you.
18: Thank you for having me.
17: All right. When we come back, we delve into the condo idea. Governments buying vacant condos or not?
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17: Welcome back. I hope you're having a good Friday. We're going to delve into this condo idea that the province of BC and the federal government came up with. Prime Minister Carney facing questions about it and some backlash about it. If you're just catching up, the plan was to spend somewhere north of $1 billion on vacant condos that were not being used. To convert them into rent-to-own units, and Carney used the word potentially multiple times, saying that the federal government's only in for 10%, and this was kind of a provincial idea. Here is the Prime Minister explaining things.
24: So buying them at a discount at the right time, financing, terming that out, setting up a rent-to-own structure for truly affordable housing. We haven't done a good job of, which is why one of the reasons why you're asking the question, of explaining all the economics of that. But there's an opportunity, and if it's there, we'll pursue it for the family.
17: Mike Moffitt is a housing policy expert, watches this very, very closely, director of policy and innovation at the Smart Prosperity Institute. We're going to have the opposition on later who characterize this as a bailout for developers. Mike, can you explain, first of all, why there's been this negative reaction to it? Let me start. Is this a good idea from your perspective, and if so, why?
25: Well, it could be. We don't necessarily have enough details to be able to assess this, and the Prime Minister himself acknowledged that the only way we can really assess the deal is once one has been signed and all the details take place. But I think there is merit in looking at the current conditions, and if the government is able to acquire homes at a lower price than what it would cost them to build through a program like Build Canada Homes, I think there could be a merit there, but it's really hard to assess until we know, you know, what types of homes, at what price, how will they be used, and so on.
17: The idea being, it's a positive because it would be much more expensive and take much longer for government to build from ground up. And also we've got vacant units because of the state of the real estate market. So, it could government get in and do this scheme more quickly for a family that needs a home?
25: Yeah, absolutely. And by the way that they announced this, that they will be using money from Build Canada Homes, which is money that they've already allocated to acquiring homes. So really the change here is instead of acquiring them pre-construction, they're acquiring units, already built and out there. But obviously it matters what the units are, what price, and so on.
17: Paint us a picture of big city condos in Toronto and Vancouver. What's the market like now?
25: It's pretty weak that we've seen big declines in prices as interest rates went up. It's hard to qualify for a mortgage. Population growth is way down because of immigration changes. And now you have a lot of investors who over the last 10 or 20 years have been buying condos. They're now trying to sell condos. So you've got the shift from the buy side to the sell side. So overall, we've seen big declines in prices, almost no pre-construction activity. So the market's kind of just ground to a still. Now, we have other parts of Canada, and including Ottawa, where, you know, things are still kind of humming along a little bit, but the GTA and Greater Vancouver area, the condo market has essentially evaporated.
17: And some out there would say, at least it's not crazy overbidding, you know, glass boxes in the sky going for way too high prices, that this was inevitable. Is there any positive here or no?
25: Well, I do think it is has brought some sanity back in the market. I do think governments now need to be looking at their policies, you know, figuring out how we can build condos in a way that doesn't require so much pre-construction sales to investors. So, and these things are going to happen in any economy, that you are going to go through boom bust cycles. We're now in the bust area, which is painful, but hopefully, we can use this time to kind of rethink how some of our housing markets work and, you know, come up with something that's a little bit more sustainable for everyone.
17: If there are vacant units and prices have come down and they're not selling, I can hear renters out there saying, hey, wait a second, my rent hasn't come down significantly. Is there a reason for that? Like, the two things are not directly connected, I would assume.
25: Well, yeah, they are a little bit. So we have seen rents fall, but those rents that are fall tend to happen when people are changing over units. So they're going and renting a new unit. Those moves are seeing rents fall some places 5, 10, 15%. One of the things that we do see is that because there is people are comfortable where they are, the landlords know that and will tend to keep rents either flat or increasing at the price of inflation, and many renters are kind of not happy with that, but willing to accept it. But there is room to negotiate, and those folks who are moving from one unit to another can often see their rents go down a fair bit.
17: You mentioned, before I let you go, you mentioned immigration, and I know you watched in the past university towns with with growing alarm over the last few years. How much has pressure on housing changed in those university towns? I'm thinking particularly Ontario, as immigration has eased significantly. Has the pressure eased in those towns as well on rent?
25: Yeah, absolutely. So those, your Kitcheners, your Londons, and so on, they have experienced some of the largest drops in rents, and it's also affected home prices. A lot of single family homes were being purchased and converted into student rental. That's all but stopped, and in fact, many of those units have been sold and are getting back into the hands of family. So absolutely, in these southwestern Ontario, in particular, these college towns, we are seeing big pressures, big downward pressure on rents, vacancy rates go up in a more affordable market.
17: Mike Moffitt, appreciate you taking the time. Thanks so much.
25: Great. Thanks for having me.
17: All right. Mike Moffitt is Director of Policy and Innovation at the Smart Prosperity Institute. He watches housing very, very closely. When we come back, in the second hour of the program, we're going to speak with Scott Aitchison, Conservative MP, opposition housing critic, and he has some very sharp things to say about this idea. Conservatives suggesting that this is a bailout for developers. The Prime Minister and the Premier saying, no, it's not. The idea here is to buy distressed units that are in foreclosure, at a lower market price, and that because they're in foreclosure, the developer doesn't get it. But the Conservatives have some ideas here about how we can improve housing policy and how we can make it more affordable. Mr. Polyev is has said over and over again, with so much space in the country, it doesn't make any sense that rents and prices are sky high. Is it that simple? Mike Moffitt and others would say, no, it's not. But he is certainly speaking to some of the frustration that many people have. Right after the break, when we come back, are trees sentient beings? Are trees deserving of protection with legal rights? A Quebec town says that. I'm not making this.

0: News. I'm Graham Richardson. Thanks for being here. Stay with us.
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1: Welcome back. I am Graham Richardson. We wanted to get back into the condo buying controversy, whatever you want to call it, that Prime Minister Carney and Premier Eby have been talking about and trying to sort of explain for a couple of days now. If you're just joining us, haven't heard this, essentially the idea of what they were saying was we're going to something that's in receivership, that's in bankruptcy. Governments will buy it and then rent it out at a lower rate on a rent-to-own sort of scheme.

0: for people who need housing. Here is Mark Carney explaining it again.
1: So it would be buying distressed condos. Of course, a developer is not going to admit that they're going to have distressed condos, right? But we don't care about the developer. We care about the person, the family that can potentially move into the home. So buying them at a discount at the right time, financing, terming that out, setting up a rent-to-own structure for truly affordable housing.
0: 10% federal. This is the day or a few days after. 10% federal, the rest to the province. Scott Aitchison and the Conservatives have been on this right away, saying, I mean, it's they're calling it a bailout for developers, and it's not going to help. Mr. Aitchison, Conservative MP and opposition housing critic, joins us now. Mr. Aitchison, anything the Prime Minister said there to persuade you that this is a good idea? What is the main problem Conservatives have with this?
2: Well, Graham, thanks for having me on. And I think that the Prime Minister did his best to try to explain away what he's cooked up here with Premier Eby. But what I find so frustrating about this is that while he's making this announcement out there, behind him was Gregor Robertson, the Minister of Housing, who, while he was mayor, jacked up the fees on new homes in Vancouver by over 140%. We have said all along that government makes too much money, charges too much money on new homes to make them affordable for Canadians anymore. This is what we've been saying all along. In fact, this is what the developers have been saying all along as well. And what the developers really wanted to see was tax relief on the construction of new homes. And what they've come up with is a system that apparently nobody likes, including the Premier of BC, who's pointing at Prime Minister Carney, and now the Prime Minister's pointing at Premier Eby. And so nobody seems to want to take ownership of this. We understand why.
0: I think it's fair to say it was a botched rollout, to say the least. Are you saying that...
2: It's a botched dream. It's a botched rollout of a botched idea.
0: Yeah.
2: It makes no sense at all.
0: But are you saying that fees alone... First of all, who's to say that the developers are going to pass those on and lower prices? This is where I'm a bit skeptical that fees alone and taxes alone would have lowered prices during that high demand, peak demand. Tell me why you think I'm wrong. I'm assuming you think I'm wrong.
2: Well, at a time when the demand is at zero, starts are declining across the country.
0: Right.
2: And people can't afford to buy homes. Builders aren't building. They aren't starting new projects, right?
0: Right.
2: And that means, that just means that there are no new homes getting built, but it also means the industry itself is suffering and all those good paying jobs, they're laying people off. And so when nobody can afford to buy a home because they're too expensive, and in Vancouver, the lower mainland, the cost of government on every new home is north of 30%. It's like 40%. There's taxes, charges, fees, bureaucracy. That's a staggering sum of money. And if we were able to reduce that cash grab on new homes, trying to force new homeowners to pay for things, then we could reduce the price of those units. We would start building again.
0: Why do you think they haven't done that? They have done some things, right? They've done the GST credit. They say that, they say that some of their moves have helped.
2: But they haven't, Graham. They haven't done the GST. They've done it. They've done the GST credit for first-time home buyers.
0: Right.
2: But the industry has said over and over again that the first-time home buyer doesn't make up enough of the new home market to really move the needle. So now they've done the GST credit, sort of, in Ontario alone. They've done it in Ontario.
0: So,
2: and the way they've done that is by giving Ontario a check for $330 million to rebate the federal portion of the GST. And it's only for a year.
0: And you don't think that's working? Because they've trumpeted the fact that that sales have picked up, that people are taking advantage of it. You don't buy that?
2: Well, in Ontario, people are interested and they're keen and they're excited, but they're also waiting. They're waiting because these guys, once again, in classic Liberal fashion, made an announcement back in March with $1.713 billion, and this is what they were going to do in Ontario. And we're at the end of May, almost the end of June now, and they still haven't actually got it implemented yet. That uncertainty has actually made things worse. The starts are not up. Yes, the inquiries are up, but the starts are not up. The deals are not done because people are just waiting to see if these guys are going to be true to their word. Uncertainty in the market is one of the absolute worst things you can do, and they are making it worse.
0: So you're in Muskoka as an MP. The thing that strikes me is this, you know, a few years ago, this was a downtown Toronto and a downtown Vancouver issue, housing. Muskoka's got its own pockets of wealth, obviously, but there is no small town discount on rent anymore, it seems, anywhere in the country. The one bedroom in small town Ontario is in some cases as expensive as Mississauga, maybe a little bit less expensive than the lower mainland.
2: It's a good point. I'll let you finish your question.
0: But I was just going to say, what are the things that you would do in government to address that quickly? Because it seems to me the problem is that it's hard to turn around housing on a dime, regardless of the party who's in power.
2: Okay, you're absolutely correct. It is hard to turn around on a dime. There's no question about that. But I was just going to say that, you know, when I was mayor of Huntsville, at the time when I was mayor, the top two priorities I had were saving our hospital and housing. The housing situation in small communities like Huntsville and rural communities across the country is dire as well. And I would say to people that as things happen in Toronto, so it affects the region, the smaller communities around. But prices went up dramatically in Huntsville as people were leaving Toronto because prices are too high. And so what happens in Toronto absolutely affects the areas around Toronto. Same thing with Vancouver and the Lower Mainland. And so one of the reasons I ran federally, frankly, is because I was sick and tired of a federal government that seemed to announce housing policies and housing programs and only did it for major cities. Small town Canada and rural Canada was getting ignored. But now we have a situation where the incredibly high fees, you got to keep in mind that in Toronto alone, on top of all the bureaucratic process, it can take you 6 years to get a piece of property zoned to build a residential building almost exactly the same as what is next door to it. It can take you 6 years, multiple studies, peer reviews, millions and millions of dollars. Then you get approval and you can start building. But then on top of that, you have to pay a development charge for every single unit. And that development charge is another $100,000 or more on top of everything else you've done.
0: Would you be able, as a federal government, if you're in government, would you be able to drop all of those charges? No, you don't control all of those.
2: Absolutely. No, you don't control them. You don't control them. You're right. But here's the difference between what a conservative government would do and what a liberal government has been doing. When you look at all their different programs, whether it's a housing accelerator fund or the infrastructure fund or whatever it might be, it's always been, here's some money, please do better. Here's some more money, try to get more units built. Here's some more money, try to make the system faster.
0: Well, because housing is provincial, right? But housing is not federal, right?
2: It's provincial and it's municipal.
0: Right.
2: And the federal government is clearly engaged in macroeconomic policy that affects obviously mortgages and that kind of stuff. But this is the point that the federal government transfers billions of dollars every year to cities for infrastructure, which they need. I get that. But instead of just giving money over to cities and hoping that they'll be better and get units built faster, we've said all along that that money needs to be tied to results, whether that's making sure that, you know, all the land appropriately around, you know, major infrastructure investments in GO stations and things like that is already upzoned and ready to go so they can be building there. That's where the density needs to be. The federal government led by Pierre Poilievre would be 1,000,000% on board with helping municipalities with their infrastructure challenges, but not just based on promises that they're going to be better at getting things built.
0: Scott Aitchison, the housing critic for the Conservative government and MP for the Muskoka area, the best place to be in summer, arguably. Other parts of the country are too. Thanks for being here, sir. I appreciate it.
2: Thanks, Graham.
0: All right. When we come back, we will take a look at soccer in Canada. Are we a soccer nation now? We might be. Stay with us.
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1: And welcome back to the Graham Richardson Show. I am Graham Richardson. Hope you're having a good Friday. You know, back when the sun rose on legal cannabis in this country, there were big assumptions made that government-sanctioned legal product would cause things to happen in the illegal market, namely that people would turn away from their dealers, turn away from illicit product, and they would go to, you know, all those stores that we have seen pop up over the last several years, for the safe product that is the legal cannabis product. That is not happening, to the point now where the Cannabis Council of Canada says its members can no longer afford their services for lobbying, for advocating, and for other things, and they will cease doing that, largely because, they say, the illegal market has not collapsed at all. In fact, it's still thriving. Joining us now, Paul McCarthy, the former president of the Cannabis Council of Canada. Paul, thanks for joining us.
2: Well, thanks so much for having me, Graham.
1: How was there a point in time where this turned, the fact that it became obvious that the illegal market was not going to collapse, or has it always been that way?
2: You know, that's a great question, and maybe I can just back up for a moment and just simply say, you know, when cannabis was legalized recreationally in 2018, the idea here was that doing so would allow us to achieve some public policy objectives, and namely those were to displace the illicit market, keep it out of the hands of youth, and provide a quality assured product for responsible consumers. Now, the industry is 100% aligned on all of those objectives. Mm-hmm. But what has happened is over time, yes, the illicit market has been displaced, but it certainly hasn't been eradicated. Deloitte did a report last year, and looking more specifically at Ontario, it found that approximately 28% of the market is still controlled by illicit forces. And if you look at other jurisdictions in the country, it's very similar. And in some jurisdictions, for example, BC, it's higher. The sector as a whole remains unprofitable. So just think about that for a second. We've been operating for effectively close to 10 years, and the sector as a whole remains unprofitable. That means, yes, they're generating billions of dollars in revenues on an annual basis, but they still aren't making money doing it. Ironically, those who are making money are governments. In the Deloitte report that I referenced just earlier, they also looked at the taxation revenues, and they have estimated that between 2018 and the end of 2024, that governments collectively have generated $30 billion with a B in tax revenue. Mm. So, you know, I somewhat recently spoke to a senior public service official, and their comment was, we don't have a revenue generation issue or problem. We have a revenue distribution problem. And that's kind of on the mark.
1: So governments are making money. The businesses and the industry continues to lose money. What's the solution?
2: Well, there's a number of things that need to be done. So let's just start with the tax. And I'll say in 2018, when this became legal recreationally, government implemented for the excise tax a formula that says you'll be taxed, every single cannabis product will be taxed at 10% of the value of the product or a dollar per gram, whatever the greater. Now, at that time, cannabis was selling for approximately $10 per gram, so that made sense. But today, licensed producers, the people I represented, they sell their products for approximately $3 per gram, so their effective tax rate is 33% and above, depending on the combination and the formats of products that they are selling. And so if you talk to anybody in the consumer packaged goods business and you tell them you're in business selling a good that has an effective tax rate of 33% and higher, they'll say, how do you make money? And the short answer is you don't.
1: You don't.
2: The margins are razor thin.
1: Okay.
2: And that's a big problem.
1: So governments, well, you can't lobby anymore because you don't have funds to lobby, but
2: correct.
1: Set that aside for a second. But governments need to cut taxes to increase margins, but we all know they're not incented to do that, right?
2: Correct.
1: They're not going to do that. So is there another solution here? Like, are they going to crack down on the illegal market even more? Because that seems like a long-term problem too?
2: Well, I would say that government does need to get serious about, and what the language I would use is eradicate the illicit market. Now, you'll never get to zero, mm-hmm. but you could get to functional zero. And let's be clear, if you have a market that has 28% or higher of the market that's controlled by illicit forces, I mean, that's just not operating the way it's supposed to. I mean, that's kind of absurd.
1: That's like the beer store or the liquor store operating with a massive chunk of its business being done under the table through bootleggers.
2: Right. And that's precisely the thing. And, I mean, how can you possibly compete as a legal operator? Now, nobody has any issue with all of the different regulations that they must comply with. It all has to be child-resistant packaging. There's specific labeling and marketing restrictions. You have to track the product and be able to certify that. All those things everyone agrees with. But there are costs to doing that. You have to test the product. You have to certify the product. But obviously, the illicit market is not doing any of that. So they're able to create products at a lower cost and therefore sell it lower. So price compression is an issue.
1: How much cheaper is it? I'm not a user. Or I'm not a.
2: Right.
1: How much cheaper is it to go to the illegal market versus a store?
2: Well, that's the irony here, in that it's not, you know, in my humble opinion, there is a negligible difference in cost. And I don't think that is a driver or a reason why people would consume, would buy illicit product, quite frankly. I mean, if you were to, you know, purchase a package of edibles or maybe some pre-rolled joints to consume on a Friday evening out with your friends or something like that, that cost is pretty much under $10 for a personal consumption. Mm-hmm. And so you're talking about the cost of a beer or two. And so it's not a really significant cost. I think there's a number of things happening here. And I think probably one of the biggest segments of people are those who are purchasing illegal product and not realizing they're doing so. And one of the biggest culprits here would be online sales. Mm-hmm. So everybody knows that it's legal in the country. And so let's just say, for example, you're going to go out on Saturday night with your friends and you go online and you go click, click, click. I'm going to purchase this product to consume this weekend. And you purchase through a credit card or another legal means, and it shows up at your door that day or the next day. Mm-hmm. You're making the assumption that that is illegal product. In fact, it's almost certainly illegal. Mm-hmm. In Ontario, if you haven't purchased it through the Ontario Cannabis Store, it is illegal.
1: If nothing changes, what's going to happen to the legal cannabis market in Canada?
2: It's big business. And what you're talking about here is specifically for the people that I represented, which is licensed producers, which is the front end of the supply chain. These are really great jobs. These are white collar jobs. These are skilled labor jobs. These are lab technicians. These are people who are making, earning good salaries, paying mortgages, supporting families.
1: Will you survive without any changes?
2: The sector, I think, ultimately will, I think, find a way to survive. But the question really is two or threefold. It's one, why can't we get to where we need to be, which is a properly functioning and regulated and taxed market? You know, Canada was the first to do this in certainly amongst G7 nations, but pretty much in the world. We should be leading the world in how we actually incorporate this legally into our economy, but we're really not doing that. When we legalized this in 2018, I think what happened was the sky didn't fall, and none of the, I'd say, like naysayers or fearmongers who predicted a lot of bad things to happen, none of that occurred. And I think what happened was people then said, kind of claimed victory and said, okay, we're good. But what people didn't do was say, okay, but we shouldn't expect that we would have all the rules and regulations for this correct straight out of the gates. It's a brand new industry around a controlled substance. So we should expect that we will learn over time and figure out how to make some changes. Mm-hmm. And that's what we haven't done. And government has a responsibility to get this right, and they need to start being serious about it.
1: Paul McCarthy, the former president of the Cannabis Council of Canada, we appreciate you joining us today. Thank you very much.
2: Thanks so much for your time, Graham. I appreciate it.
1: I don't think things have shaken out. I don't think things have settled in that market. I think it's still being figured out. And just like you, all I see are these stores popping up everywhere, in every town, it seems. When we come back, your talk, your texts, And we talk about ranch dressing and its connection to the FIFA World Cup. What's going on?
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5: If you're still looking for plans this weekend, I've got you covered. 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
7: National newsroom of the Canadian Press. I'm David Augustine. Rescues in Venezuela are offering moments of hope 3 days after 7.2 and 7.5 magnitude earthquakes caused widespread destruction. Officials say at least 1,400 people have died, with thousands injured and tens of thousands still reported missing. Civilians and international rescue teams continue searching through the rubble, but families in hard-hit La Guaira are also facing devastating confirmations of loved ones lost. BC Premier David Eby says his first trade trip to China will focus on forestry products, LNG development, and expanding trade beyond the U.S. He says China is BC's second largest trading partner, while U.S. tariffs are hurting the forestry sector. EB also hopes Chinese tariffs affecting BC exports, including seafood, can be lifted. He says he received security briefings before the trip and will meet PetroChina about the next phase of the Kitimat LNG expansion. Nova Scotia's offshore energy regulator has released the names of companies that have qualified to bid on building Canada's first offshore wind farms.
8: The Canada Nova Scotia offshore energy regulator identified five companies and two groups of companies that won approval after taking part in a review process between October 2025 and January of this year. The approved companies were required to meet certain financial, technical, legal, and social criteria. The regulator, however, says all of the companies that won approval had the option of keeping their status confidential, which means the names of some approved participants may remain a secret at this stage. Meanwhile, the federal provincial agency says a formal call for bids for seabed licenses will be issued sometime later this year. Don Mitchell, The Canadian Press.
7: Alberta Premier Danielle Smith and Calgary Mayor Jeremy Farkas say a dispute over Calgary Stampede noise rules has been resolved. The city and Stampede operators agreed to keep reduced concert hours and lower decibel limits for outdoor events. Smith says Alberta sheriffs and Calgary police also signed an agreement to better track complaints about noise, public urination, and fights. The changes follow hundreds of complaints from residents after last year's stampede, including reports of vibrating windows and disorder near homes. And a Montreal-based advocate for asylum seekers says Canada should expect a new wave of Haitians trying to enter from the U.S. This comes after a court decision that allows the Trump administration to end legal protections for migrants fleeing violence and natural disasters in both Haiti and Syria. Here's Canadian Press reporter Lisa Laporte.
9: France Andre says he knows of several people who are making the journey north from the U.S. after learning of the Supreme Court decision there that exposes hundreds of thousands of people to potential detention and deportation. Andre says while some of the new arrivals will be allowed to stay and file an asylum claim because they have close family in Canada, others will likely be turned over to U.S. authorities.
7: An Amnesty International Canada lawyer says the court decision is another example of why the U.S. should not be considered a safe country for asylum seekers. This is the Canadian Press. In sports, Team Canada is getting set to take on South Africa tomorrow in Los Angeles, hoping to advance in the first round of the knockout stages of the FIFA World Cup. Whitehorse-born Gavin McKenna is the newest member of the Toronto Maple Leafs. The team selected the 18-year-old winger with the first pick in the 2026 NHL draft. McKenna was asked about playing under the spotlight in an intense media market.
10: Pressure is a privilege, so when you go to a fan base like that and you do well, it's the best spot to be. I mean, you said it's the biggest market out there, so I'm confident in myself and I want to do good, so hopefully the fan base falls in love with me and it's a good time.
7: The Maple Leafs finished 28th in the overall standings last season. And qualifying for the Austrian Grand Prix ended in controversy as Mercedes' George Russell was credited with pole position despite a yellow flag for a dramatic crash with Max Verstappen. Russell sped through the final two corners seconds after Verstappen went spinning off the track toward the barrier, causing a yellow flag, which means drivers must slow down. From the Canadian Press, I'm David Augustine.
0: The news when you want it.
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17: I would first like to extend my most sincere condolences to the families and loved ones of those who lost their lives doing their duty. My thoughts are also with those who were injured, the members of our police services, and all those who have been affected directly or indirectly by this tragedy.
18: Quebec's Premier, Christine Frechette, expressing her deep sorrow over what happened in Montreal yesterday. And what happened was a shootout. And it was a deadly shootout. Police have identified one of the officers who was killed. An officer killed, another one seriously wounded, a bystander killed, and the suspect killed. Someone who showed up at a hotel with a long gun. And the shootout that ensued is everywhere online, and it is absolutely terrifying to watch. Leslie Roberts is a Montreal City Council member and former CTV Morning Live and CFRA host. As you know, good morning, Leslie.
19: Good morning, Bill.
18: What a few days it's been in Montreal. We'll go backwards later to the flooding that the city's been experiencing, but yesterday, that's something to watch. That must have just rocked the whole city yesterday.
19: Yeah, you know, we're still in a bit of shock. It was a heavy day, obviously. The Côte-des-Neiges district, for your listeners, when you drive in off the 417, you go through the Dakar Expressway. That's the Côte-des-Neiges district. This was obviously a hard thing to watch unfold, and there were so many rumors from the outset. This is a heavily Jewish neighborhood. I don't have to tell you what the Jewish community is going through, so there were quick assumptions there and rumors, the individual came from Alberta, allegedly incel, with a manifesto that apparently has been released. There's so many questions, and the search for answers only begins, Bill.
18: Well, you probably have a little more information, though, being in the heart of it than I do at the moment sitting here, but I hadn't heard the incel connection. Not that we know that was the motivation yet, but I don't know how to express this without getting myself in trouble.
19: right?
18: I think it'd be a relief that it wasn't the Jewish community that was being targeted. And that's not to underplay the what happened there at all.
19: Yeah.
18: But I don't think the city could handle that right now.
19: No, we're struggling as a city, as many cities are, and as many as the Jewish community in Canada whole is. So that's why everybody went there. I mean, this, as I said, this is a, Côte des Neiges is the multicultural community district of Montreal. The area specifically where this happened is a primarily Jewish community. There's a Jewish community center, a Jewish school, and a kosher grocery store, for example. And that was what everybody thought at first. Yeah. To answer your question, absolutely. And then talking more about the incel angle, there was a manifesto apparently released, by this individual, sent to many media. These were writings steeped in misogynistic incel resentment, you know, pseudo incel manifesto. And bottom line here, a lot of finger pointing in this document, because let's face it, you know, this whole violent extremism scavenges whatever feeds the rage. And that's what apparently is now being investigated by police as the motive here.
18: When police were responding, I assume they were responding to shots fired. Do we know if any was injured before they arrived on the scene?
19: No.
18: Because there's almost a feeling like he was trying to draw the police into the area. I don't want to speculate too much, but that the police were the intended targets here. Do we have a better handle on that this morning?
19: That was the one of the rumors that at the outset that we heard. So this is the latest. So there was a broken window in this hotel. People saw the barrel of a gun. They called 911, and when police arrived, the shooting started. Question is, was that his target? Still to be answered. The actual gunfight played out on the street. The first police officer was shot, wounded, later died. The second, his partner, a female police officer, was responding literally behind a concrete block, probably 10 feet long. And in the heat of this gunfire, a citizen came towards the officer from behind the block, and then that's when the shots were fired. That citizen died. And as the gunfire continued, the officer went around the concrete block as the gunman approached, and as he went apparently to reload, that's when other officers were able to take some shots and, as they say here, neutralize the suspect.
18: Yeah, it's all very terrifying to watch, and I don't recommend you watch it online, although the video was kind of widely shared. But
19: yeah.
18: And
19: you know, Bill, you know, that's the difference. The last time we lost an officer was in Montreal in the line of duty was 25 years ago. Totally different time, of course, with technology. We went so far yesterday as asking people not to share that video anymore because their families, they're, you know, could see it. There's an officer who potentially may have fired at a citizen by accident, who's now in hospital in recovery, and those are all heavy things to deal with, and it's hard to watch.
18: It is, but I think it reinforces the bravery that it takes to do that job. You see the police officers breaking the glass, trying to enter a building, knowing that they could be heading into danger, and then how quickly it all happens, the chaos of it, and police officers ducking for cover, trying to save their own lives, but not being able to leave the scene. They have to stay there. They have to do their job. That female police officer held her ground and opened fire back. It just, you know, it all unfolds so quickly. And decisions have to be made in an instant while your life is on the line. It's instructive to watch it. But again, you're right. It's human beings. And, it feels like we watched a human being die on that video. And
19: Bill, if I may, that's where we are today, the day after. When we think of police officers in the news, it's not always in a good light. Just 10 days ago, our same police chief who was giving us information yesterday and mourning the loss of one of his officers had to respond to allegations that one of the units was targeting a night unit in Montreal North, was targeting minority groups, and had to disband that. And it's now under investigation. And that's something, in fact, as a member of the Public Security Commission here in Montreal, we were supposed to meet with the police chief last night to discuss in camera about that incident. Obviously, the meeting was canceled because of what happened yesterday. But we forget every day thousands upon thousands of men and women across this country and beyond put their lives at risk for us. And not that we take it for granted, but it's an important reminder. And yesterday, Bill, the hardest thing for me was to go into my local police station, along with the president of the executive committee, the number two guy at City Hall, and to shake the hands of the officers and to see the tears in their eyes. I mean, as a reporter, I don't get beyond the glass when you walk into a police station. But as a politician and someone who's a member of this commission, I was able to go inside and to see it from a whole different perspective, the human perspective, one-on-one, where I didn't have to run out and inform listeners or viewers of what was happening, but to make that my condolences, to shake the hands of these officers and to remind them that as city officials, we're behind them. That was the experience that I have never experienced before, but was the most important one for me, because they do this day in, day out, and we do take it for granted, but we also don't say thank you enough.
18: Yeah, and police officers spend so much time together, don't they? They are in cruisers together. They spend time away from their families together. Yep. They share moments that are probably ingrained in their memory for life because of the stress and the tension that goes along with them. There's a camaraderie there that makes it even harder, I think, when they lose one of their own. That's what you must have been seeing yesterday. I don't know. Roberts is our guest. I don't know how you didn't get overwhelmed by the moment.
19: Oh, I did. but you can't not, right? It's these people have lost a member of their family, and because it is a family, you know, that we, and ironically enough, just last week in our commission, the police chief gave his annual report to us before going public with it next week, which will, of course, will be on hold now that the press conference. This is one of the safest cities. The numbers are going down. The police, you know, are doing a great job. And then, you know, people are now saying, is Montreal safe? Of course Montreal is safe. This is a horrible, horrible incident. Young man who came from Alberta to come here and do this, we will still, you know, find out why in the days to come as the investigation continues. But these police officers are back on the job today like they are every day. And we salute them for that.
18: Meanwhile, Montreal still recovering from flooding a few days earlier. You described really well where the Côte-des-Neiges neighborhood is. West Island, a little further along the way, if you're making your way into Montreal, the flooding was unbelievable. These cars almost completely submerged in water. It's been a rough week.
19: Well, this is an area prone to flooding. If you know the West Island, it's actually on the way to Ottawa when you leave the city proper. You go through Pointe-Claire and Pierrefonds and all that, and it's a chronic problem. And my colleagues out there, because we're all...
18: So that's sort of closer to where I was there the other day going on the Highway 30 down south of the area.
19: Correct.
18: It's in that...
19: Yeah. Yeah, you're going across.
18: Okay. Well, I'm not surprised because the storms that Killian and I drove through were unbelievable. Yeah. Earlier, I guess, before the flooding happened, but you've had some rough weather coming through there.
19: Well, and it's the Back River as well. I guess it's prone to that area as well, but it's also lower than if you come closer to the Trans-Canada, for example. And the issue is that we had, I think it was 120 millimeters of rain within 2 hours. So you had a week's worth of rain in 2 hours, and it was just too much for the sewer system infrastructure to handle. And basements were flooded. Cars, as you said, were lost because they were right up to the windows of water. Today, if you were to go out there, you would see lawns and lawns filled with everything you'd find in the basement, whether it's couches, televisions, and lots of, hardwood floors that have been pulled and gyprock that has been pulled off so that they don't have mold coming. It's an ongoing problem, Bill, and it was just a freak storm, unfortunately, that was too much for the infrastructure in that part of town.
18: Well, let's hope your city gets a chance to breathe today
19: thank you.
18: The rest of the country is thinking about you guys in Montreal. Tough
19: Appreciate
18: couple of
19: it.
18: Days. Thank you, Leslie.
19: Thanks.
18: Good to talk
19: Thanks
18: to you.
19: Thanks for the opportunity. You as always. Cheers.
18: Leslie Roberts, former journalist, broadcaster, now Montreal City Councillor.
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18: Well, Brady, thanks for all the... I don't know where this is coming from. I don't know where the rumor is expected. What more can I do? I don't want to leave Ottawa. I never... Actually, he never said I don't want to leave Ottawa. He kept saying things like... No, no, I never said that. I'm not the one who's doing that. I'm not the one starting it. Except that was so disingenuous as well. Brady Tkachuk is leaving Ottawa. He has been traded for draft picks because apparently he told the team, I will not be re-signing when my contract is up in 2 years. Team had no choice. As for the rest of us, Brady Tkachuk, good riddance. Can't see him leave town fast enough. Do you need a drive to the airport? Actually, I'll hire someone to do it. I don't want to spend any time with you and your family. I think we are best done with this guy. It was obvious he, like his brother Matthew before him, who orchestrated his way out of his contract, the contract he signed, orchestrated his way out of a contract in Calgary to go to Florida. Now his brother and his father, the three of them, have orchestrated the exit for Brady Tkachuk, and they'll be reunited in Florida. Not going to say it. That makes it a bad hockey team in Florida. The Tkachuk brothers playing together. That's pretty formidable. But, hey, he didn't want to be here. Get out. This reminds me of, and I've done it myself, when your relationship is over, your love relationships are over, and you hang on a little too long. Whereas sometimes it's best to just say, hey, if you're not interested in me, I might as well get on with my life. We might as well get on with our lives, Ottawa. Let's not spend 1 second mourning this guy who didn't want to be here and who, by the way, turned out to be a terrible leader for his hockey team. One of the worst captains in the NHL. I don't know all the captains in the NHL, so I can't say for sure that he is, but of the teams I've followed over the years, talk about a lack of leadership. This guy and his brother focusing more on their podcast than on the things that allowed them to do a podcast, the fame that you, the fans, gave them, the money that you gave them, your hard-earned money made Brady Tkachuk rich. I was there at the game the day he signed his current contract, and he came out. He hadn't been playing. He'd been holding out, I guess, and they were signing the contract, as I recall. And he came out up in the upper stands, and the crowd cheered. They roared that Brady Tkachuk had signed. Well, he didn't live up to that deal. He's leaving 2 years early because he forced his way out the door. But to use that podcast to do things like insult his own goalie, who by all accounts has some mental health issues going on, he watched as his brother and his father made light of it on his podcast. He did nothing to defend his own goalie. You call that leadership? That's not leadership. And, you know, watching him win an Olympic gold medal, good for him. I don't blame him for going to the White House to see his president. He's entitled to that. But only a handful of the players stuck around longer. Even Austin Matthews, who was criticized in Toronto for going to the White House, I don't share that criticism. You just won a gold medal. You're invited to meet your president in the White House. Whoever the president is almost irrelevant in that situation. It's the office that is recognizing your achievement. An international achievement. I don't have an issue with that. But Austin Matthews rushed back home to help his team, even though his team had almost no chance of making the playoffs by then. Although I think maybe the Leafs had a little bit of a surge just before that, maybe had an outside chance. But Ottawa was fighting for its playoff life, and he hung around an extra day. You call that leadership? That's not what passes for leadership in my mind. So it was pretty obvious he wanted out. I say let him go. Good luck. Good riddance. You and your meathead MAGA buddies can hang out at the White House and that image of him again at Trump's 80th birthday. I know it's sports. He can vote for any president he wants. That's up to him. But you also have to realize your own mother is Canadian. You know the pain that he's inflicting, the threats he's making towards Canada, and you're supposed to be the captain of the team in the nation's capital. You can at least stay out of it. You don't have to be such a Trump lover and showing up at every possible event. I saw him at that 80th birthday party, and I thought, man, he's getting on my nerves. I had a man crush on Brady Tkachuk. He made me love this Ottawa Senators hockey team. But it's been pretty clear to me in the last year that he didn't care about us. So I'm not going to care about him if he doesn't care about us. And he proved to be who he is. He puts Brady Tkachuk ahead of Brady Tkachuk. So the city is better off without him.
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1: It wasn't an easy decision. It was something that I took a little bit more time than what's been out there to make that decision. And it was a very hard decision. And I think there's a lot more things that go into it. But for me now, it's you know, very thankful for what they've done for me. And not just as a player, but molded me into the human that I am today and the person I am today. And that something I could carry into the future.
18: That is Matthew Tkachuk's younger brother, the less talented Ottawa Senator, no longer an Ottawa Senator. He's gone. And there were a few people saying, well, we got a bunch of picks. Does that mean the team is rebuilding? And they didn't get a warm body. I don't know why everyone put it that way in sports. They didn't even get a warm body. Well, they got a warm body now. They turned one of those picks into a warm body. Some prospects, also lukewarm bodies. And now the deal looks a little bit different. Does it look even better? Gord Wilson, color commentator with the Ottawa Senators on TSN 1200. Good morning, Gord.
3: Well, good morning. Forgive me for the little bit of a chuckle to start this segment. I'm still in a little bit of bewilderment that there are still and no longer shots being fired across Brady's bow, but right directly into the hull. The less talented brother of the Tkachuks. Is that it? Okay. That's how we're describing him today.
18: Did you watch him in the playoffs?
3: I did, yes.
18: I was looking at his stats. You know, his numbers have been declining for the past few years. Compare the two. Compare the brothers. You want to go live in your brother's shadow? Have at it. Now, well, I'm not saying William Eklund is a replacement for Matthew's brother, but
3: he's not.
18: He's not. Yes. But there's some upside here. I want to know your take on it. I'll tell you one thing. I don't know much about him. I don't remember that I've seen him play. I've seen some highlights now, but it was interesting to read an article in a New York newspaper on their website, obviously, that they wanted this young guy. And they're very disappointed that the Senators swooped in. So that made me feel better. What's your take on William Eklund? What does he bring to this team?
3: Well, there's a lot that he brings to the team, obviously. Skill and youth and cost control. He's just starting a three-year contract that is going to pay him good money, but it's going to be cost-effective for the Ottawa Senators. And when you get an opportunity like he has over the last couple of seasons to get big minutes on a team that obviously in San Jose has been rebuilding for a number of years, and he was at one point almost centerpiece of the rebuild, right? You get a chance to play with Macklin Celebrini on a nightly basis and be able to keep up, you're doing something right. Seventh overall from a couple of seasons ago, and he's going to help this hockey club. I don't think there's any question that he is a top six player in the National Hockey League on most teams, and certainly from a Rangers perspective, getting back to your article reading from New York, yeah, he would be a top six forward on the New York Rangers. And going from Macklin Celebrini to Tim Stützle might be pretty impressive. Pretty impressive duo to watch. So he can play he can play wing, and he can play center. I think he's probably best suited as a winger. His faceoff numbers are not great, but as I said, young, cost-effective, and has a ton of skill. Is he Brady Tkachuk? Absolutely not. There are only a handful of Brady Tkachuks out there, but It's something in return, and the warm body is what most people really did want after the Kachuk to Florida deal was made.
18: Does he have first-line potential?
3: Oh, yes, I think he does. Yeah, absolutely he does. There's no question that he's going to get the opportunity to play with either Tim or Dylan Cousins or Shane Pinto for that matter, but more likely top six role. The interesting thing is, and this is a deal not just about William Eklund. Belleville was not a good team last year. The organization has needed to, for a couple of seasons now, stock the cupboard with prospects, and they are getting two very good prospects. Brandon Svoboda is a player who's unsigned. They get his rights, and he's got, you know, it's funny when you say championship pedigree. He's won championships in the younger leagues that he's played in the USHL. He represented the United States at the World Junior Championships, and he's had a modicum of success at Boston University. So he's also got some size and a right shot. So, and I think, you know, he brings some intrigue to the hockey club, but more importantly, if they get him signed, he brings depth. The other player that to me sparks more interest is a two-time Memorial Cup winner out of the London Knights and out of Helsinki, Finland. And that's Kasper Halttunen. And I'll tell you what, at 6'3", 205 pounds, anytime you can find a Finn who has won championships, albeit at the Memorial Cup level, but he's also represented Finland at the World Junior Championship.

0: can still balance this trade out and maybe weigh it a little more in their favor.
1: Yeah, absolutely. And I would think, you know, the picks that they have, the two first round picks, one they have to keep and make, and that's the 32nd, the last pick on Friday night from Buffalo will be from the Ottawa Senators, and they have to take that. The 25th overall pick, which was from Florida, that was previously acquired from Tampa Bay, is in play. I don't think there's any question it's in play. But again, you know, I talked about stocking the cupboard. 25th in the first round can get you a pretty good player, and it would be a down-the-road player. Are you satisfied right now with William Eklund filling the role of Brady Tkachuk, changing the dynamic of how the team looks up front, but still...
0: Wouldn't the problem be, though, Gord, that they needed another top six player anyway, even if the Tkachuk thing hadn't happened? So they've sort of made up for that, but they'd still need another one.
1: Yeah, absolutely, and which is, you know, why this is all eyes now on Steve Staios. The interesting part about this draft is, and if you've been following what's going on in the league over the last couple of days, and it's not just about Mike Babcock signing in Edmonton, it's player movement, and there's been a lot of it. There were some significant trades made yesterday. Bowen Byram leaving Buffalo after a huge successful season last year and going to Chicago for a pick doesn't, to me, make a whole lot of sense from a Buffalo perspective, because he's a good defenseman, a very good defenseman. And, you know, Chicago's a team on the rise. That's a trade that's been made. There are other trades that are going to be made between now and Friday, and then you include Friday, which could be very active when general managers get an opportunity face-to-face to, you know, speak to other teams, speak to other GMs, and lots of agent talk. And it's going to be a fascinating next couple of days. I mean, we talked about this on Monday morning about, you know, following what's going on in the league throughout the course of the rest of the week. Well, there's already been a handful of trades and significant deals that have been made, and it's only Wednesday, so should be a lot more.
0: Thank you, Gord. Good to talk to you.
1: My pleasure, sir. The week is still early.
0: We'll talk to you tomorrow when the next trade comes in.
1: Okay. Thanks, Bill.
0: Gord Wilson, color commentator for the Ottawa Senators, TSN 1200.
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1: Anthony LeBlanc, who is one-time president of the Ottawa Senators and has owned parts of multiple sports franchises, now is also working as a consultant to people who are trying to get NHL expansion teams. Other than that, he doesn't know anything about the business of sports. He's here to talk about the business of Brady Tkachuk. Good morning, Anthony. That was quite a story, wasn't it? Are you over the shock of it yet?
2: Well, first off, good morning, Bill.
1: Good morning.
2: As I had texted you, and I think you and I talked about this offline back a couple of months ago, I unfortunately wasn't super shocked by the whole transaction, but when it happened, I was, and by the way, I'm not saying I have any inside knowledge whatsoever. It's not like Steve Staios is calling me up and asking my opinion. God, when I was with the team, Pierre Dorion wasn't calling me up asking my opinion on the hockey side. But just reading the tea leaves and seeing how these things have happened in the past in hockey and in other sports, it wasn't a super big shock. But at the same time, look, I mean, he's a Brady. I got to know Brady very well in my tenure with the Senators, quite like him. He was with us when he had his first child. But at the end of the day, it is a business and certain things happen. And, I don't think that this is, I know a lot of people were very concerned about, obviously, at the end of the day, what matters the most is how does this affect the team on the ice? I don't think it's anywhere near as impactful as some of the naysayers are saying. And as a matter of fact, I don't mind this move, and I think ultimately it's a good thing for the Senators.
1: Yeah, is there too much the power balance switch too much to the players now with so many people? I heard yesterday there's only a couple of players in the entire NBA that have no trade clauses and no movement clauses, but it seems like hundreds in the NHL have them. And now we're hearing these stories of players two years left in their contract. Kind of feels like they're strong-arming themselves out of these contracts. Is that going to be a problem for the NHL longer run?
2: I've never been a fan, and I don't think I'll find an NHL employee in the hockey department that are a fan of no-move clauses. But, yes, they've become part of the ecosystem. They've been around for a long time. But remember, I certainly don't think it's hundreds of players that have it. It's, the elite players have that muscle and their agents have that muscle when they're negotiating or renegotiating contracts to ask for that. But look, these things have happened all the time and for years and years. Remember, it didn't impact Ottawa as much, but I was just out in Edmonton last week, and I don't know if they'll ever get over the fact that Wayne Gretzky asked for a trade out of Edmonton for personal reasons. The Ottawa Senators, it's funny. I was thinking of that this morning because Ottawa had it happen whenever that was, God, 10, 15 years ago when Mike Fisher ended up being moved down to Nashville, obviously to be closer to his wife. And I don't think it was the primary purpose, but it was, wow, Mike Fisher's moving to Nashville? Isn't that something? He's married to Carrie Underwood. So these things happen, but that situation just didn't feel as negative or viscerally as negative as this one did when it first came out. So I don't think that it's a new thing. But there's so many people out there, myself included, who are trying to talk about this stuff as a pundit. So these types of concepts get, amplified, but I don't think that's as big of a deal as people think it is.
1: Are smaller markets like Ottawa at a real disadvantage when it comes to getting free agents to sign here, getting players with no trade contracts, strong-arming other teams so they can come to Ottawa? Is it a real disadvantage, do you think? I mean, you work the numbers over the years when you talk about Canada and the taxes and all of those things. How much of a disadvantage is it if you're here in Ottawa as opposed to in Tampa?
2: I think that only becomes a situation when everything else is equal. So if you're a player who truly doesn't care, and I don't know a single player that doesn't have some hierarchy of what it is they're looking for in a franchise. And by the way, Ottawa at times will benefit from the fact of its geography or its background, depending, and getting free agents. Look at Claude Giroux. I mean, it was very important for Claude to be able to come back to this market because of the family connections to it. So there's times where it works, it does work both ways. But yes, I mean, small market teams are always going to be somewhat at a disadvantage if everything is equal. especially in, you know, the other thing that's getting a lot of play lately is all this thing about the no taxes in certain states. And that only impacts, I think it's six teams, in the NHL, of which, you know, two of them are in Florida, the Panthers and the Lightning. Then you've got, of course, Vegas, is a local state income tax state. But then the other teams aren't, I don't see players flocking to them as much as we're, seeing it happen, or just the illusion that it's happening in those three teams, because the other teams are Nashville, Dallas, and Seattle. So I don't see that being as much of a driver. But again, I think if everything's equal, they're going to, possibly look at that. But, you know, what does Florida have as well that's important? I mean, obviously there's Matthew, his brother is down there. But Florida's a damn good team. Just won the Stanley Cup 2 years ago. And people say, oh, well, they're over because they didn't make the playoffs this past year. Well, that's a crock, because they were just inundated with injuries. I mean, that is a team that is a win-now team. So I'm pretty sure that is in the hierarchy of choices for players of, am I going to get a ring? So there's a whole host of things that happen. But I think if you look at the Senators, I know that, you know, Steve Staios has been very public over the last 2 days, and I applaud him for being so public about it. But I think they got a decent haul back, and I think it makes this week, draft week, much more entertaining, for us fans of the Ottawa Senators.
1: So what are you doing right now if you're in the front office of the Ottawa Senators? You're not selling any more Brady Tkachuk jerseys, so that's going to be a bit of a problem. What's the business side of all of that? Because it's got to have an impact, short term at least, on season ticket sales and other issues, right? Where people are like, okay, I want to see where this team is going. Does it all come down to, look, improve the product on the ice, the business helps take care of itself?
2: Yeah, partly. I mean, look, I'm sure the front office, in particular my friend Brendan Duval, who runs ticket sales for the Senators, wasn't very pleased when he found out officially what had happened. Because, yes, look, I mean, ticket buyers, I'm now on the other side. I'm a ticket buyer, and I'm always looking at things like, should I renew this? Because this is a big chunk of money that I'm spending on this item. And but what I like about this, there's a number of things. I like the timing. I like the fact that it happened now. Obviously from a hockey perspective, it gives them a lot of opportunity and flexibility over the next few days leading into the draft. But also it gives the Senators front office a fair amount of time to have this kind of blow over the next couple of months before, you know, training camps open. And also, let's be honest. I mean, we've been talking about this and, you know, Brady, now it seems somewhat disingenuous, of course, his comments. I have talked about this and I'm sick of talking about it. We would have been talking about it all year. That uncertainty would have been looming over the team. And I'm not saying like there, he was even considering this, but like if he decided to hold out, which I mean, there certainly is precedent. He held out a training camp when I was with the team before he got his last contract. Again, I'm not speaking disparaging about Brady. It's part of those are levers that can be pulled by players. And I don't discount it or discount them for doing so. But I like the fact that this is out of the way. I like the fact that Steve Staios and his team have the opportunity to make some nice changes. And let's not forget, yes, Brady is an important player. There's no question. He will be missed. That sandpaper, type of player that he is. But let's be honest, and I know he had the injuries, but his production had dropped, and this is a good team. Like, all of a sudden people are forgetting, oh, I don't know, Timmy Stützle, Jake Sanderson, you know, players like that. I mean, this is a good stacked team that is only going to, I believe, will only get better here over the next week and over the next couple of months. So I think, you know, what the Senators will be doing is they're going to be positioning this in that manner, that, you know, look, the Senators, when I was with them, we were not a competitive team. We certainly were not a contender. I think what this does for the Senators, which will really help put the wind at their sails on the ticket and selling of this team, is they are already a competitive team and they're setting themselves up to be true contenders.
1: I guess you could offer a discount, turn in my Brady Tkachuk jersey, and you'll give me 20% off something new.
2: Yeah,
1: but those are collector items now, Anthony, right? That Brady Tkachuk signed Sens jersey, put that away. I mean, I'd try to market it in Tampa. I wouldn't necessarily want to market it here in Ottawa for the next couple of weeks, but that will
2: pass. I wouldn't market it. I think you said Tampa. I don't think you'd want to try to market it there. You'd have
1: no, that's true. Yeah.
2: Yes, would I be surprised to see the team do something along those lines? Of course not. But at the same time, you know, once the dust settles, I think people will look back and say, you know, Brady was good for this team. Yes, there was a lot on the political front over the, in particular over the last year, and it stung to see him, you know, win the gold medal, against Canada. But, you know, Brady was a big part of this team for a number of years and did a number of good things. But I get it. You know, we fans, and I always said I feel I'm good at the job I do in professional sports because I'm a fan first. Like, we take this stuff personally. So I get it. There's people out there right now that are like, I want nothing to do with that, you know, so-and-so person. But, you know, Brady Tkachuk was good for this club. Yeah, but I don't think it's a bad
1: thing. One day, Anthony, I'll get to where you are. You're a more forgiving man than I am. I got to let you go because we're a couple of minutes overtime here. Good to catch up this morning. Maybe we'll do it again next week.
2: Sounds like a plan.
1: Anthony LeBlanc. The business of sport. He's been an owner and now a consultant helping people get a new NHL franchise.
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1: You and I paid almost $3 million in bonuses to staff working at Alto High Speed Rail. Isn't that nice? Wait, there are people working for Alto High Speed Rail? That's already a job? Yes, it is. There's a Crown Corporation in place. There's work to do before you lay the first track. Okay, I understand that, but bonuses? I'm curious to know how they decide who gets a bonus. I always scratch my head at the difference between private sector workers and public sector workers, the way that they think. Because I'll talk to my friends who work in the public sector, and they'll say things like, yeah, I haven't taken all of my sick days yet, so I got to use them up. Well, aren't they for when you're actually sick? Well, yeah, but we're entitled to a certain number of sick days. Okay, I find that weird. For me, I work at a business where I get bonuses, and it's not always directly tied. Some people, I'm sure, have bonuses tied to profits or whatever, but it's tied to a specific goal. My job is to build an audience of a certain size so that other people can sell advertising to that audience. If they can't sell the advertising, I may still get a bonus because I created the audience. I did my part. That's always easy to understand. Sometimes I hear people like Canada Post guys getting bonuses. How do you, the company's in a, but I guess they may have specific goals that if they live up to, they get bonuses. But I also hear them say, no, I always get my bonus every year, no matter what. Well, then it's not a bonus. It's part of your salary. I can't understand it. Maybe Franco Terrazano can help me. He's federal director of the Canadian Taxpayers Federation. He's probably a little grumpy about almost $3 million in bonuses for an organization that on the surface hasn't done much yet. Good morning, Franco.
8: Hey, good morning. Thanks for having me on the show, and I love this setup. You nailed it.
1: I know it's very interesting, isn't it? 18 executives all got bonuses totaling $1.2 million. That's $68,500 each. 116 non-executive staff also got bonuses. First of all, that seems like a pretty big staff. What are all these people doing?
8: Yeah, great question. I mean, well, they're cashing in bonus checks, right? And when I saw these numbers, it's like I'm watching a weird rendition of the Oprah Winfrey show, right? Like, hey, every government executive, look under your chair. You get a bonus. You get a bonus. You all get a bonus. And taxpayers get the tab. Look, I mean, it's crazy. Like, every single executive got a bonus, right? It's making me ask the question, like, what would you have to do to not get a bonus if you're in government or crown corporation like that? The bonuses cost nearly $3 million. That's the cost to taxpayers. I mean, look, they haven't built a single meter of track. They don't even have the exact route of the train. The train's not going to be built until, you know, in the 2040s at best. Why is everyone on staff getting a bonus, you know?
1: Well, you always have to ask yourself, if everyone gets a bonus, was the bar set high enough? And it's possible it was set high enough and everybody achieved what they're supposed to achieve, fine. But it just seems statistically unlikely.
8: Yeah, yeah. And you know, let me answer your question right off the hop, right? Like, what are they doing to get these bonuses? It's a lot different in government than versus the private sector, right? Like, I'm sure they have some type of metrics. Okay, you know, show up to work twice a week with your shoes tied. Very good, check. But it's just different in government, especially when it comes to government executives. You look at across departments, you look at across crown corporations, and 98% of government executives get a bonus annually about there, right? So it's very different than in private sector, where private sector bonuses is when you go above and beyond, right? You might not get a bonus. You definitely might not get a bonus if your company is hemorrhaging money. But in government, you know, they can lose money, doesn't matter. Nearly all government executives get a bonus. They might fail to meet their overarching objective, doesn't matter, you get a bonus. So in the private sector, we all know what a bonus means. But in government, a bonus is now just kind of a backdoor way for the government to increase the wallets of the executives.
1: So you think that's what it is? Do you think that they just want to be able to report, well, we pay the average worker X amount of dollars? And they don't want to have to include the bonus when it really is, if everybody gets it all the time, it's really part of your salary.
8: Yeah.
1: Is that really all it is? It's just a shell game?
8: That's exactly what I think it is, right? Because you can even go online and the government will post salary ranges, right, for executives and different classes of executives, right? They'll earn between this amount of money and that amount of money. But that's for salary. Right. And sometimes you look at the table and it'll have a little asterisk beside it and say, well, there's other forms of compensation that aren't included in that figure. Right. So it's a backdoor way for the government to increase the compensation on the taxpayer dime, because there really is no other good way to explain this other than just their metrics are far too low. Because let me go high level here. You look at across all government departments, 98% of government executives thereabout got a bonus in the most recent year. Meanwhile, their federal departments met, you know, just over half of their own performance targets, right? So if your own department meets 54% of your performance targets, there's no way that 98% of executives would be getting a bonus.
1: Do you ever see bonuses, though, in the public sector like you do occasionally in the private sector? And by the way, that's up to the shareholders and owners. They can do whatever they want, and they're not accountable to the taxpayer, but you'll see an executive makes $200,000 a year but got a $3 million bonus. We don't see those kind of bonuses, do we, in the public sector?
8: Not that I have seen, at least federally. I mean, you do see some large bonuses. Now, the Altma ones, it was about $68,000 per executive, right? So still a large five-figure bonus. Let's look at Via Rail, because that's the government's other train corporation. Right. Via Rail every year loses hundreds of millions of dollars. In fact, the government has bailed Via Rail out to the tune of $1.8 billion over the last 5 years to cover its operating losses. Via Rail, like Alto, every single one of its executives took a bonus last year. Every single one. The average executive bonus for Via Rail was just over $115,000. Right. So it's not that type of bonus that you're saying. But you can see in some of these crown corporations, yeah, some of their executives are taking six-figure bonuses.
1: I know we've already said it, but I just want to underline, when everyone gets the bonus, it makes you wonder about how legit they are and that they're actually salary. When you talk about Aalto, let's circle back to these guys getting $68,500 in bonuses. What are their salaries like? Is that on a $100,000 salary? Is that on a $300,000 salary? What percentage of their salary is that $68,500?
8: Yeah, that's a good question. At this point, I don't have the information for that. Very good question. But let me just kind of reiterate here, like, what's going on. Again, no, not a single meter of track laid. They don't even know how many stops we're going to have, right? Just this week, I believe it was, you had the Minister of Transport announce that there might be an eighth stop. And you expand the route, you expand the cost to taxpayers. We're not getting this thing built, you know, at best for another couple decades here. I hear people throwing around the term 2040. So, you know, I'm left scratching my head. I don't think someone deserves a bonus before they finish their work. So they definitely don't start their bonus before they even start their work.
1: Well, again, I don't like to make blanket statements about things like this. A boss once said to me, we were starting a brand new radio station, new format, and we were talking about the salary. And I was a little surprised, actually, he was going to pay as well as it paid since we didn't have an audience yet. He said, well, if you're starting a new airline, you still have to pay a pilot what a pilot is worth. Mm. If the airline then is very successful, then we can pay more. But this is kind of a minimum you have to pay. Aalto has to exist. Meetings have to happen. Paperwork has to be done. Obviously, people are going to have to make money. That doesn't bother me, but I like to know what the bonus is for. Like, that meeting you had on the phone with Mark Carney, loved your tone there. Here's $68,500.
8: Yeah.
1: But right? Like, how do you measure it? What? Well, show me how you measure a performance where everybody gets a bonus that's that big. I mean, for the average Canadian, $68,500 is a pretty decent salary, let alone a bonus.
8: Yeah, I mean, it's just shy of the average salary in Canada. Let me bring one other element into this, okay? Because
1: are you going to just depress me further, Franco, because you're bumming me out?
8: I'm a rain cloud, and I'm sorry about that. One day I will have good news to report back, I promise. But, you know, one other element here that I think we haven't talked about just yet is, like, look, the government is borrowing tens of billions of dollars every year, right? The government at large, it's more than $1 trillion in debt. You've heard Carney talk about the fact that he's got to cut back the number of employees. He got to find savings. I mean, you would think that if nearly every government executive is getting a bonus, it's obviously not well defined why they're getting bonuses versus the private sector. You would think if the government, like any other corporation, was essentially borrowing billions and billions of dollars every year, you would think that these bonuses would at least be the first thing on the chopping block before other people lose their job, right?
1: Yeah, so again, tell me, what is the bonus for? We lost $1 trillion. At least it wasn't $2 trillion. Here you go. Here's $100,000.
8: Yeah, you get a bonus. Everyone gets a bonus.
1: Thank you, Franco. By the way, great job communicating your frustration with this. You need a bonus this year.
8: Hey, I appreciate you. Thanks for having me on.
1: Franco Terenzano, Federal Director of the Canadian Taxpayers Federation.
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15: From the National Newsroom of the Canadian Press, I'm David Augustine. Authorities in Venezuela are stepping up efforts to find those missing after this week's back-to-back devastating 7.2 and 7.5 magnitude earthquakes. Aid agencies say the crucial first 48 to 72 hours to find survivors is closing as access to the La Guaira state is being limited to eliminate potential traffic chaos that might hinder rescue efforts. U.S. search and rescue teams are now reportedly on the ground, with a UN official saying there are likely 68,000 people unaccounted for as the death toll continues to rise. Federal Jobs Minister Patty Hajdu says the government got plenty of feedback about a controversial provision in the Labor Code as part of a recent stakeholder review. Ottawa heard concerns about Section 107 of the Labor Code, a measure the Labor Minister has used frequently in recent years to squash job actions in key sectors of the economy. Hajdu says she's open to the use of other tools.
16: Obviously, you'll probably be able to predict that some unions think that the 107 tool should be eliminated. Some, I would say, are cautious about 107, but think that there should still be a tool that needs to be in the code for the minister to use.
15: Hajdu says earlier engagement between unions and employers could help avoid the kinds of labor disruptions that needed federal intervention over the past few years. Consumer Protection BC says it is investigating complaints about ticket reseller StubHub from people who say they didn't receive their World Cup tickets. A regulator spokesperson says the investigation aims to determine whether the company complies with the province's consumer protection laws. Since the start of the tournament, the agency says it has received 3 complaints from consumers who purchased World Cup tickets and say the tickets weren't issued to them. Now, BC's Attorney General Nikki Sharma didn't comment on the probe in a statement, but says StubHub has publicly committed to honoring its refund guarantees to fans and may have options available if affected. Well, a cyclist died in Niagara-on-the-Lake, Ontario, after being struck by a vehicle late Friday night. Police say the driver allegedly fled the scene and did not report the collision. A 22-year-old driver was later arrested and charged with impaired driving causing death and failing to stop after an accident. Police seized the vehicle and are asking witnesses or anyone with any footage to come forward. And a Nanaimo, BC homeowner says his family is being harassed by teenagers taking part in a social media challenge that involves aggressively kicking the doors of strangers' homes. Marty Peters says teens have been targeting his home since last August, with more frequent and aggressive incidents in recent months.
17: I can say with a great deal of certainty, any of the neighbors that know my situation are keeping stuff at the front door. So if somebody's kid comes home with a dent in their head or a black eye, you know, that's it's potential that these kids are going to get injured in the process being idiots.
15: Police say there have been at least 10 reported instances of door kicking, with most of the suspects believed to attend a local high school. This is the Canadian Press. In sports, the Toronto Blue Jays dropped yet another game to the Texas Rangers, this time 7-4 at the Rogers Centre, with pitcher Dylan Cease taking the loss. They cap off the 4-game series tomorrow afternoon. Kalia Cooper scored a game-high 27 points as the Phoenix Mercury used a fourth-quarter surge to beat the Toronto Tempo 89-80 on Saturday at Scotiabank Arena. In a game that saw the lead exchange 11 times, the visitors outscored Toronto 24-14 in the fourth quarter. Dewanna Bonner picked up a double-double for Phoenix with 13 points and 11 rebounds. Well, the Toronto Maple Leafs making some more moves in dealing defenseman Brandon Carlo to the St. Louis Blues for a pair of third-round picks at this year's draft. The blue liner was originally acquired from the Boston Bruins ahead of last season's trade deadline for a package that included center Fraser Minton and a first-round selection. Carlo combined to put up 10 assists in 75 regular season games with Toronto. The 29-year-old didn't have a point in 10 playoff contests. From the Canadian Press, I'm David Augustine.
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24: Hi there, and welcome to the best of the Vashi Capello Show. I hope you had a great week wherever you were. I'm very happy to be here today, and we've got a great hour ahead of us of some of our best interviews of the week, starting off with an exclusive with the U.S. Ambassador to Canada, Pete Hoekstra. He certainly doesn't do a lot of so-called mainstream media interviews, and we talk a lot about the current state of the relationship, in particular when it comes to trade between Canada and the United States. Mr. Hoekstra, the ambassador, says that there's no, you know, the two sides are nowhere close to a deal in advance of that July 1st deadline a few days from now, where CUSMA will either be renewed or reviewed, or Donald Trump could put it in writing that he wants to withdraw from the deal. He says that the president will likely make his position clear sometime soon, but in the absence of that, he also says that there's some, you know, people in America and in the Trump administration who have taken offense to some of the things Canada is saying, the prime minister is saying. He doesn't understand why we're taking offense to a lot of the things that Donald Trump has said. So we're going to go down that path in that exclusive interview with the U.S. ambassador in just a moment. Then there's also big political news across the pond in the UK, where the Prime Minister there, Keir Starmer, has offered his resignation. Paul Waldy is an international correspondent for the Globe and Mail, and he's going to join us to walk through why now and what comes next. Then Abigail Beeman, CTV National News correspondent, will join me to talk about the Prime Minister's year-end press conference, or session end, or sitting end, I guess you want to call it, press conference. It's the middle of the year, but the House of Commons has risen for the summer. He spent about 45 minutes taking questions from reporters, things like what happened during our Hoekstra interview, the fact that there isn't a deal on the table, what he talks to Donald Trump about, the upcoming Alberta referendum. All of that ground was covered, and Abigail will be here to tell us about what he said. And then finally, an explainer with trade lawyer William Pellerin on what does and doesn't actually happen with the free trade deal with the United States on July 1st.
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24: U.S. Ambassador Pete Hoekstra joined us for a wide-ranging interview. You heard some of his comments a few moments ago in which he said a deal was very close in October, but not close at all 1 week out from the CUSMA review deadline. I asked the ambassador if the president is actually interested in a deal that's win-win, because he said so many times, we don't need Canada, we don't need anything they have to offer us, that Canadians would be led to believe otherwise.
25: The president's a phenomenal negotiator, all right? But if you read his book, The Art of the Deal, the only way you get to a deal is if both sides see a win in what has been agreed to. And yes, the president negotiates on our behalf. He's negotiating for Americans. But you know what? So is Mark Carney. Mark Carney is not negotiating, obviously, for Americans, but he's negotiating for the best interest of Canada. And there are all kinds of things that, you know, we could be working together on.
2: Can you understand why? I think, you know, a number of years ago, what you're laying out would have made perfect sense to Canadians, right? Deepening integration in the areas that matter most, particularly from a continental perspective. And in fact, that's what has occurred over so many years. But in the course of the last, you know, year and a half, the hesitation that you are describing is likely the genesis of, you know, comments and actions by the administration and by the president himself. Canada only works as a state. We don't need anything they have as a state. It would be one of the great states anyway. Canada is totally dependent on the United States. Without us, Canada can't make it. If we stop buying their products, Canada would cease to exist as a country. If someone spoke to the United States that way, would you be advocating for deeper integration, or would you too have some hesitance?
25: We would take a look at our business community, where we're doing well. We wouldn't go to our largest trading partner and say there's a rupture, and we're actually going to be looking somewhere else.
2: You wouldn't do that if someone expressed to you.
25: Let me finish.
2: Pardon me. Go ahead.
25: Yeah. Okay. We would take a look at that, and we'd say, okay, let's see exactly what we can develop, what kind of agreements we can develop. And obviously we would take a look at going to alternative sources. But Canadians are smart people. Okay, you have smart business people. They have been looking at diversification for years and decades. This is not a brilliant new idea that says, wow, let's sell to Europe, let's sell to Asia, okay? That's not a great insight. What they found, and I've spent a lot of time with your business community, they have found that doing business in Europe is not easy. It is hard. Okay. The French like to buy from the Germans. They like to buy from the Dutch, and they like to buy from the Spaniards and all those types of things. Maybe they would like to buy some Canadian, but it's not their first place where they go. So diversification, I mean, this is for your economists to figure out how fast it can happen and those types of things. But I think it's hard, but I would never take your biggest customer. We would never have taken our biggest customer and just thrown them under the bus and say, sorry, we're out of here.
2: But do you understand how that's exactly how it felt to Canadians? And I know you push back against you, but we were your biggest customer.
25: Let's
2: right?
25: talk about business. Okay. How are you going to create jobs and prosperity for your people? We do business with people that don't say the nicest things about America. All right. And, you know, we do business. The amazing thing is a lot of Canadian business are still looking at expanding into the U.S. You know what? There's a lot of American businesses that would love to do business in Canada, even though you ban our products. You know, we can't bid on procurement, and those types of things.
2: I have questioned many federal ministers about the efforts to diversify, the challenges previously and the challenges that presents right now. But you framed the initial comment there around, taking issue with the fact that it's being described as a rupture. But you want us to refer to the comments from the president, for example, or the way in which he's described this country as simply noise. I'm presenting to you just like when you're wondering why there may be some hesitation not to further integration or make that sales pitch in the way you describe it, that perhaps is part of it, that part of the responsibility and the onus, the burden of that lies not just with Canada, but specifically with the president who decided to take aim at your close friend and neighbor.
25: You did not take aim at Canada.
2: Those statements are not taking aim, with all due respect, Ambassador.
25: Take a look at your economic, we put tariffs on every country in the world. We did not take aim at Canada. We took a policy that we were implementing on a global basis that we believed we had to put in place to keep America strong and prosperous. So, there were only two countries that responded in a strongly negative way. Okay. The rest of the world, we've negotiated trade agreements. We've worked on frameworks and those types of things. We did not take aim at Canada.
2: Really? And I ask with great respect, because yes, you did apply tariffs to other countries, but you initially applied 232 fentanyl associated tariffs to Canada. And wherein the president, you know, did not refer to every other country in the way that, as I cataloged, he has referred to Canada. I understand that you're upset with the response that Canada made.
25: I'm not upset.
2: The president, okay, you don't view the response from Canada positively. But from where I sit, it seems like you're frustrated with the idea that when Canada got punched, they didn't just lay there.
25: That, you know, Canada can have whatever response it wants. Okay. We are willing to do business with Canada. The president has made that clear. He embraced the agreement back in October for five huge sectors of this economy, saying we were willing to invest, we were willing to cooperate and create a framework that we thought would be good for America and we thought would be good for Canada, and that we would then take that and expand it to other sectors of a total agreement. And, you know, so, but if Canada wants to be hesitant, they can do that. But the other message that we send is very positive. We recognize the needs we have. Okay. We need critical minerals. We've indicated to Canada, we think you're very much a natural partner. You're close by. You have lots of these. But if you don't want to sign an agreement with us, we understand. Okay, but that doesn't mean we're going to stop. Okay, so we go to Australia, we go to Africa, we go to, you know, the Philippines, lots of other countries to meet our needs, even though we think in many ways Canada would be the preferred partner. Same thing on oil. We would love to, you know, do business, more business with Alberta, and the oil producing provinces, and because we have the infrastructure. We know how to do business with the Canadian businesses that are on the north side of the border. We know how to build pipelines. We know how to get oil from Alberta down to Houston. Okay. That infrastructure's in place. But if Canada says, no, we don't want a pipeline and we don't want any more integration with the U.S. on oil, it's kind of like, okay, then we'll have to look somewhere else because we are going to be energy dominant.
2: They're not saying that right now, though, right?
25: Who's
2: that? Like anybody in the federal government or provincially that is an oil-producing province or the prime minister. I mean, they talk about the prospect of the other version of Keystone. We've seen presidential permits issued on that side of the border, work being done on this side of the border. You even denoted a few weeks ago a bit of a shift in tone from the prime minister and other politicians. Does that have the potential to make any difference moving forward?
25: If it's consistent. Okay, if it's consistent.
2: Do you observe it to be so far?
25: Well, I mean, you know, I think there was a very good response to the Prime Minister's speech in New York. His most recent comments in France raise questions again. You know, there's going to be a new world order. It's going to come out of Europe, and Canada wants to be a part of it. It's kind of like, okay.
2: Can't that just be noise? If we're supposed make Donald Trump noise, can't that just be noise?
25: It's noise. And we have to work through the noise, but we haven't come back and said, okay, yeah, we're not going to do business with Canada. We're still saying, you know, we're willing to do business with Canada. We want to do business with Canada. You know, it could be noise. And then part of my job is to interpret it and present it back to the president and say, they really do want to do business with us. But at the same time, you know, there are questions that are raised in terms of do they? You know, there's just a defense contract that U.S. companies couldn't even bid on. You know, like, okay, that's a problem.
24: U.S. Ambassador Pete Hoekstra.
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0: Vashi Capellos brings you the week's biggest political stories and the voices behind them. 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
24: Keir Starmer, the UK Prime Minister, has announced today that he will resign. Have a listen.
28: Every decision I've taken has been about putting the country I love first. That is why I will resign as leader of the Labour Party. I have spoken to His Majesty the King this morning to inform him of my decision. I will remain in post as Prime Minister until the contest is complete. And I will do everything I can to ensure an orderly handover of power.
24: That is Keir Starmer, the Prime Minister of the UK, announcing outside of 10 Downing Street that he will resign after really months of pressure to do so. Paul Waldie is the Europe correspondent for the Globe and Mail, good friend of our program as well. He's with us live to talk through what happened and what might happen going forward. Hi, Paul. Welcome back to the show.
29: Hi there.
24: Thanks for making the time. So why now? I think the last time we spoke, the pressure was already building, and that feels like a while ago. Why now?
29: The pressure had been building for several weeks now, and the reason it happened now is because the main contender for Starmer's job, Andy Burnham, the mayor of Manchester, won a by-election last week. Now, you have to be a member of parliament to run for the leadership. He got himself elected last Thursday by a wide margin. He won by a lot more than people thought. He took 55% of the vote, beat the Reform UK candidate by 20 percentage points, which was pretty substantial considering a lot of people thought this would be much closer. So from then on, really, from Thursday on, you know, it's just been unrelenting pressure on Starmer to sort of read the writing on the wall and throw in the towel.
24: And what did you think of how he described his resignation and sort of the like feeling behind it? Why do you think he really stayed as long as he did even?
29: Well, I mean, you know, it's kind of sad because I've seen, you know, so many of these now, Boris Johnson, Liz Truss, you know, Theresa May. There's been a lot of these kinds of resignations midway through the term. And you have to feel for the person because it's a pretty public and humiliating exercise. They put a a podium out in the middle of the street in front of Downing Street. There's an anti-Brexit protester who blares music to sort of drown him out. So it's a humiliating experience. But, you know, I mean, this was inevitable. And I think everybody but Starmer really knew this was coming. He kind of fought to the bitter end right up until Friday. He was saying he was going to fight off any challengers. But, you know, really over the weekend, I think reality set in, as it always does in these cases. And he made the decision to go.
24: So I have a question for those of us watching from the outside who see these, you know, five prime ministers basically in 6 years and feel like it looks chaotic. Is it viewed that way inside the UK?
29: Yeah, it is. It's actually 5 in 4 years. It is viewed that way. I think there's a lot of people here. You know, the country overall is probably saying, look, we don't care really who leads the Labour Party. We care about, you know, the price of milk, the price of bread, the cost of living and everything else that goes with it. And they just want somebody to take charge and really run things. And I think the biggest failing of Starmer for the past couple of years, you know, he won this huge landslide victory in 2024, was he never really articulated any kind of a clear vision or never really did anything bold or substantial. And I think as a result, over time, well, over the past couple of years anyway, whatever political capital he had evaporated and people just really turned on him. So I think, you know, Burnham's going to face a lot of the same questions. He's going to have to deliver pretty quickly. It's going to be a very short honeymoon period if he, in fact, is the leader, which looks likely. And he's going to have to move a lot faster than Starmer did.
24: What should we know about him?
29: You know, Andy Burnham, he was a member of Parliament for quite a while, from 2001 to 2017. He held some cabinet positions under Tony Blair and Gordon Brown. He ran for the leadership twice and lost. Then he went to be mayor of Greater Manchester in 2017, and he has won some plaudits for turning around the city's transportation system, its transit system, taking it over, public ownership of it, and was reelected in 2021 by a much larger majority, over 60% of the vote. So he has proven to be a popular politician, and I think Labour MPs in Westminster are sort of looking to him and hoping that he can translate that local popularity to a national popularity, because right now Labour is miles behind Reform. And if at least Burnham can show that he can take on Reform, then I think Labour MPs think that maybe they can get to the next election with a fighting chance.
24: What is the primary issue set right now for people in the UK that's driving the lack of popularity for Labour and the converse for their opponent?
29: I think that the real question mark has been the economy. You know, the economy here is kind of stuck in neutral. It really hasn't grown much at all. Inflation isn't bad, but it's still high enough that people are concerned about the price of gas and everything else. You know, the war in Iran hits hard here because Britain does import a fair bit of oil and doesn't have a lot of storage. So that kind of thing impacts the UK. And so I think there's just a general malaise about the direction the country's going. And Starmer just hasn't provided the leadership that people really want.
24: And what about the issue of immigration? How is that factoring into, I guess, particularly what's going on with Farage and even to the right of Farage?
29: It does. And I mean, when you talk about immigration, you're really looking at the small boats, the boats that cross over from Calais, which is, you know, it's a number. It's a big number. It's 40,000. But in the grand scheme of immigration, it's not a huge number. But nonetheless, it's very high profile. This government has brought those numbers down a bit. They've done some arrangements with France. They've increased patrolling and that kind of thing. However, that remains a very difficult issue for the government always. And Burnham's going to have to deal with it. And yes, it's what Farage has glommed onto and certainly been a lot of the reason for his success. And we'll see how Burnham deals with it, because it is still a very big high profile problem.
24: And what about what's going on in the right? So, when might there be an election, and why are other parties outpacing the Labour Party in popularity right now?
29: Well, I mean, that's the thing. The Labour has a couple of years before they have to call another election. Now, there's some suggestion that Burnham might want to move faster. But, you know, the political climate here is incredibly divided. I mean, you just look at, you know, Reform, a party that didn't exist a few years ago, is now way ahead of most opinion polls. The Green Party has come on very strong in local elections last month. Wales has switched from Labour. Labour ruled Wales for 100 years. It's now run by a nationalist party called Plaid. The SNP still rules Scotland, and Sinn Féin is kind of the majority party in Northern Ireland. So you've got all of these different parties, and the two traditional parties here, Labour and the Conservatives, are falling behind the other one. So it's going to be interesting to see how Burnham kind of reinvigorates the fortunes of labor, just as Kemi Badenoch is trying to do with the Conservative Party. And then we'll see if he does call an early election or if they're just going to wait and hang on till 2028 when they really have to go to the polls.
24: Do you have a gut feeling about Burnham's ability to reinvigorate the Labor Party, to address the kind of issue sets that Starmer was unable to be to?
29: I think he is a much better communicator than Starmer. Starmer was flat, didn't have a lot of personality, and that really, I think, hurt him a lot when you're trying to manage an economy that's kind of going nowhere. You really at least want to be able to show you've got some kind of vision or some kind of spunk, if you will. And I think Burnham can do that, but the challenges remain. The economy is

0: to reverse fortunes for the Labour Party, perhaps sooner. Of course, we've also got our eye on what's going on with the Conservatives out in the UK and even other parties to the right of the Conservatives who are polling at very high numbers at this moment. So a pretty interesting test case over in the UK of a whole lot of political things, and we'll keep our eye there. Lots of reaction coming in as well from around the world on the resignation of Keir Starmer, including from Prime Minister Mark Carney, who talked about the amount of work that they did together and sort of commended him on his leadership.
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1: Thursday, June 25th, the parliamentary sitting is all done, and the Prime Minister today went to the press gallery and held a press conference to talk about this year and this sitting in particular and take questions from reporters. He did so on a wide array of subjects, including from my next guest. Abigail Beeman is a CTV national news correspondent. And Abigail

0: is here with me in studio. You asked about the comments that Ambassador Huckster made on this show and on Power Play, basically saying a deal is nowhere close, not even a framework of a deal, even though that July 1st deadline to renew CUSMA is staring us down. Abigail asked the Prime Minister, and we'll get her take on this in a second, but I'll play you the clip first, asked the Prime Minister if he agrees with that.
1: What I have seen with the President is that you're not close to make a deal, and then you make a deal. I've seen that in different cases. It doesn't mean the deals are good deals, but it means being prepared, having done the work, knowing what you want. So both things can be true.
0: Hi, Abigail.
2: Hi.
0: So the first thing I noted earlier was, like, we never really actually get answers that say much on Canada-US. They're very notoriously, especially the Prime Minister, tight-lipped about all of that. It was interesting the way that he said, like, oh, you don't have a deal, and then you do all of a sudden. It was sort of like actually conceding that the ambassador in some ways is right insofar as, like, it's going to be Trump and him that make that happen.
2: Well, exactly. For this government, I think that the Prime Minister was saying a lot, and it was interesting to hear him make that point because that's a point we hear from many other people around the Prime Minister, but I haven't heard him be so direct before. And to say that sort of both things can be true with the ambassador saying nowhere close to a deal and, you know, something could turn the corner and change was interesting too. But we didn't get sort of any substantive clarity as to whether the U.S. has any clarity as to whether they want a CUSMA deal or what happens next. I thought it was interesting that when the Prime Minister was first asked about his call with Donald Trump, he said that the President called him and he talked about it being a constructive, lengthy conversation. Hegseth was on the call as well, and he really focused on the situation in the Middle East, and he talked about structural discussions that they had for both like near and long-term goals there, and that those were obviously under wraps and he wasn't going to share more details. But it stood out to me that he didn't mention trade or the Canada-US relationship at all, which is why I went back to that. And then he said to me, no, we didn't discuss CUSMA at all. So
0: great question, by the way, that you asked that. It was shocking.
2: It almost caught me off guard because, I mean, we have CUSMA, this deadline is just around the corner. And yes, everybody will be quick to jump on me that July 1st isn't a cliff to fall off. I must have heard that 1,000 times by now, but that deadline, you know, is still there next week. We know there's going to be a trilateral meeting. And we heard from your interview with Ambassador Hoekstra, that he believes the next steps are really at the prime ministerial presidential level.
0: Well, yeah, let's talk about that because then you put that comment as well to the Prime Minister. And here is how the Prime Minister responded to that.
1: Ultimately, a breakthrough, if you will, on this will be at that level. We operate a little differently. We're very team oriented here in Canada, so it matters. Madame Charette, Dominic LeBlanc, Ambassador Wiseman, the provincial premiers, all of that feeds into our preparations for this, knowing what we want, what we don't.
0: So what did you make of that?
2: Yeah, you know, a few things to pick apart there. There was a very like Canadiana element there that, hey, we're a team. It's not just the president coming out and making a declaration or the prime minister coming out and doing the same. We have this great Team Canada approach there that he was clear to outline. But what really stuck for me is that he also said, no, we didn't discuss CUSMA. So if the American view is that really it's up to the president to decide whether it's Team Canada or a prime ministerial position, but you're not going to discuss this the week before this deadline happens. And obviously the Middle East is extremely critical right now. So that's was my takeaway there.
0: I think it also to me substantiates actually the characterization that things are very far away.
2: Right.
0: Because he did characterize it as if there's a breakthrough, it's going to be him and I. But the fact that they're not even talking about it logically then leads me to assume that they're not close to being at a point where that quote unquote breakthrough can happen because it's not even on their radar when they're talking one on one for a lengthy discussion as he described it.
2: Right, exactly. So to me, it means that the ambassador's comments from your interview early this week is really like stands the test of time.
0: Which is shocking because all of us were taking them with a grain of salt because you never know, right?
2: Right.
0: 10 hours later, Donald Trump could say something different and all of a sudden all of that is, he even offered caveats to his own remarks on a couple of occasions saying I've been wrong many times before. So it looks like that is the status quo heading into July 1st. I wanted to play for our audience and get your take as well on some of the other things that the Prime Minister talked about. One of them, he was asked on a couple of occasions about the Alberta referendum, whether he's going to go to Stampede, what the pitch to stay in Canada from his and the federal government's perspective will look like on the ground this summer. Here's a little bit of what he said about the referendum.
1: This is a real referendum. It's not, you know, question about a question, free option. It's a dangerous bluff. This is, we're literally a 10 years anniversary of Brexit. And I saw firsthand what gets sold in these referenda, that everything's going to be easy, that you can keep your passport, you can keep the currency, you can stay in the country and leave it at the same time. You get all the benefits, another thing. And you see what's happened in the United Kingdom.
0: So he also said at some points Canada is worth fighting for. He said he's going to go to Stampede. What was your general impression of his remarks on Alberta separation?
2: So we've heard him reference Brexit before. I think this is at least the second time, but I had not heard him speak to it this clearly, talking about some of those smaller detail elements about currencies, about passports. I had not heard him come out this strongly about this in sort of a warning. And I was glad to hear that clip again, because when I was in the room, he sort of swallowed his word on it's a dangerous bluff. So I was glad to hear that back, that that is indeed what he said. It's a dangerous bluff. Earlier in the press conference, a French reporter asked him, the Globe and Mail reported earlier this week that there is a new special advisor on the Alberta referendum. And the French reporter was asking, like, well, what about the situation in Quebec? And he talked in French about sort of how the Alberta situation, he described it as, you know, more imminent and with more of a sense of urgency. So he did, you know, come out. It'll be interesting to see how his push for a united Canada plays out at Stampede and in the months ahead. And of course, as he usually is, was quick to point out that Alberta is his home province and he'd be happy to get back there.
0: He talks to Danielle Smith all the time. Talked to her 2 days ago, which leads me to believe I think there's something else brewing next week for that pipeline. Okay, two other quick things I wanted to touch on really quickly. 24 Sussex. He says he's got, that was kind of the shocking moment of the press conference. 24 Sussex is where the Prime Minister, for everyone listening, is supposed to live. It's so decrepit and destroyed that the Prime Minister cannot, any Prime Minister, not just this one, but the last one too, can't live there. He said he's going to make an announcement tomorrow.
2: Yeah, that was there was a lot of reaction in the room. I think somebody yelled, "Get your popcorn," because it's been such a political hot potato with prime ministers who don't want to touch it. And the truth is, many people will tell you that there, you know, Canada doesn't have an appropriate official residence for the leader of a G7 nation, and you hear a lot of grumbling, especially from people in the Global Affairs Department about there being nowhere to host foreign leaders when they come to town. So people who watch this issue closely are extremely interested to see what will happen tomorrow at this announcement. He has said previously that he would like future prime ministers to live there. This obviously is not an overnight solution, whatever he decides that the government should do, but will be interesting to hear more on that tomorrow.
0: I'm wondering also, because I know there's some efforts on the behalf of previous prime ministers like Jean Chrétien and Stephen Harper. I don't know if they're going to be there, but if they're going to, you know, they'll put their weight. Like, if this, I have the sense that they won't do this alone, that they'll come out with some sort of a, like, you know, we're all in this to say this thing needs to actually get, you know, there needs to be somewhere official for the prime minister to live.
2: Right. And that's, I think that's what a lot of people will be watching. I've heard that for a long time. Like, will those past prime ministers get involved in some sort of bipartisan push to carry out this project? But yeah, it's an important question.
0: And I have like 30 seconds left, but no decision on by-elections. There's a whole bunch of them, like six, right?
2: That's right. Yeah. Six by-elections. And he was asked, like, are you worried about your majority, essentially? You know, everybody can do the math, was sort of his answer. And what he did say that was interesting was that he doesn't think they'll be held on the same day. So I'm not sure why, or he didn't elaborate.
0: Doesn't want to lose
2: why.
0: The majority in one day.
2: Well, there
0: day.
2: You go. In one day, it'll be a slow drip, perhaps. I don't know.
0: Or not at all.
2: Or not at all. So, but he said that he hasn't made a decision.
0: Okay. Abigail, thanks so much. CTV National News correspondent Abigail Beeman.
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0: So we've been talking about Kuzma a lot, particularly today with the interview with the U.S. ambassador, and we've been talking about the politics ahead of this July 1st deadline. I thought it was a great opportunity to talk about what exactly that deadline means and what it doesn't mean. And nobody better to garner some expertise from than William Pellerin, partner in the International Trade Group at Macmillan LLP. Hi, Mr. Pellerin. Good to have you back on the show. Thanks for making the time.
18: It's absolutely my pleasure, Vashi.
0: I appreciate it. So July 1st, what does it mean and what doesn't it mean?
18: Yeah, great question, because there's a lot of misinformation circulating out there. So what we know it means is that the parties are supposed to meet in accordance with the terms of the trade agreement to decide whether to extend it for a further 16-year period beyond the term that it's already supposed to go. So long story short, this agreement was entered into 6 years ago. And there's a marker that was put into the agreement that says at the 6-year mark, which is July 1st of this year, the parties have to get together and review the agreement to decide whether to extend it for another 16 years, though it still has 10 years to go today. So the agreement has another 10 years to go. And then at the end of that 10 years, do we want another 16-year period? All in, 26 years potentially left on this. What the agreement is not doing is expiring, right? So there's been a lot of talk here, and if we don't renew it, then it's going to go away. That's not true. Now, parties can withdraw from the agreement on 6 months' notice, and I think that's where a lot of things are happening, and there's some confusion because the U.S. president is threatening a little bit to leave it, but unless someone triggers a withdrawal, there's still 10 years left. And what we're actually talking about is whether to extend it further.
0: So the ambassador, for example, said, like, nowhere close to any kind of framework. So let's say, for the sake of argument, absolutely nothing occurs in the next week. They have a virtual meeting on the 1st, and they just say, okay, we agree to keep talking. Does the agreement continue as is?
18: Exactly. That is exactly what happens. The agreement continues as is, and every year, for now until the next 10 years, they're going to meet again on July 1st to decide whether to trigger the extension of the 16-year period. So this is all very good news for Canada, because we're happy with the agreement generally, so long as it is respected. And therein lies the rub, right? Because ultimately, as we all know, the U.S. administration is not respecting the agreement as it stands. And this is really what's forcing Canada back to the negotiation table.
0: And so if on July 1st, the two sides, like if they agree to keep talking, and as you said, like it goes to this sort of review process, does that mean that, like, we go through this sort of drama every year? And is there a wider impact, let's say, for example, with respect to uncertainty in the economy to all that?
18: Absolutely. So what this means, that's exactly right. Every year we're going to be sitting here, getting together with Mexico and the United States, and there will be this debate as to whether to extend the agreement for 16 years past 2036. Now, if that doesn't drag on, if that just happens once or twice, it probably won't create too much of a crisis in the business community. And I think there's still an expectation that this agreement is good for everyone in North America, that U.S. businesses want this. And so I don't think anyone thinks that that won't eventually happen. But if it keeps dragging on and we get, you know, 5 or 6 years down the road and no one has, we haven't triggered the extension, then that really does become a problem.
0: And the other option that you mentioned that is being surmised about just because of the rhetoric at times employed by the president around terminating, et cetera, it is this option that any party has to, I think it is give, I think you said 6 months, it's give written notice that, in, you know, basically 6 months notice. Yeah. That you're going to withdraw. How complicated is that process? Like, let's say the U.S., again, for sake of argument, says we're going to withdraw in 6 months. Like, what happens then?
18: That's the nuclear option. That's the worst case scenario for everybody. We don't really think that will happen, though we certainly think that the U.S. will threaten it, because that's just part of the U.S. negotiation modus operandi to kind of threaten the worst case scenario. And so it will continue likely to be threatened. If that were to happen, it would be extremely complicated and lead to a, for sure, a collapse in trade, massive amount of uncertainty in the market, and real questions as to what finds its place. So the agreement would continue in force as between Canada and Mexico, leaving this big gap in the middle of the most, economically powerful party. And that would be a huge issue, no question.
0: My second question on that is, now that we have seen, for example, the pushback to the tariff regime play out in the Supreme Court in the United States, like, is there, does the president have the power to unilaterally, withdraw the United States from the agreement?
18: Yeah, I think that's the key question that Congress would have to get involved into that decision. I suspect that the president may try to do it. He's taken a lot of actions on trade. Like if he wanted to go down that path, he would probably try to do it of his own volition. And then we'd be back at a place where the courts would have to rule, like they have on his unilateral tariffs, that this is not a power that lies exclusively with the executive branch and that Congress does have to be involved in the same way as Congress had to provide the authority for him to enter into the trade agreement in the first place. So I'm not an expert on U.S. constitutional law and what would happen there, but I can tell you it would be quite messy.
0: So I guess the reason I ask is because even if, I mean, obviously there would be a dramatic impact if even if Trump did something formal like issued written notice. But it's even then, is it fair to say that it's not necessarily a guarantee that the entire thing falls apart 6 months to the day later?
18: I think that's right. I think that's right. I think that there's a lot of very, very strong business interests in the United States that we have heard, even in the U.S. consultations on Kuzma, that really want this to continue in place. U.S. businesses benefit from the Kuzma. I know there's a lot of politics around this. The U.S. president said it's a terrible deal. But ultimately, all three parties do benefit from the integration provided by the Kuzma.
0: Okay, we shall see. Mr. Pellerin, thanks so much for your analysis this afternoon. I appreciate it.
18: My pleasure. Thanks for having me.
0: Thank you. William Pellerin is a partner in the International Trade Group at McMillan LLP, an expert obviously in Canada-U.S. trade, with some clarity there on what does and what doesn't happen on July 1st. The bottom line, unless Trump says puts it in writing that I'm leaving in 6 months, the deal will not fall apart. It will just be subject to annual reviews, unless, of course, some sort of agreement can be arrived at, though the U.S. ambassador did throw some cold water on the prospect of that. Who knows if that in itself is a negotiating tactic, but did say that there's, no concept of a framework or details that look to be arrived at before July 1st.
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27: The National Newsroom of the Canadian Press, I'm John Kennedy. The death toll in Venezuela rose to 1,430 people today. Some 10,000 people are missing, and Caracas-based journalist Tony Frangi Mawad said people are mobilizing response networks as government struggles to respond.
28: The response from the state has been very soft, very mild, and
1: the arrival of aid from abroad happened, you know, 2 days after the earthquake. So, time is against us.
27: Jorge Rodriguez, leader of the Venezuelan National Assembly, said in an official update on state TV that more than 3,000 people have been injured and more than 400 aftershocks have been recorded since the devastating twin earthquakes struck 3 days ago.